0: 6,000 at the MCG. In Perth, a mostly sunny day with a forecast top of 17. The outlook, partly cloudy tomorrow, 18, partly cloudy on Saturday, 19, and a possible shower on Sunday, 18. Currently in Perth, it's 3.6 degrees.
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3: Yes, you're back with us at West Coast News. The time is 6 minutes past eight. We'll now get to the world section of today's West Australian and bring you some international stories.
4: And we're starting off with a story that commences on page 20 and continues on to page 53. Fiona and I are going to share the reading of this one. It's datelined London, and the heading is Yachts Russian Roulette. Moscow warship fires warning shots towards sailboat in English Channel drama. A Russian warship fired warning shots near a yacht manned by a retired couple which was making a dangerous approach in the English Channel. The incident involved the Russian frigate Admiral Grigorovich and a UK-registered yacht about 20 nautical miles south of the Isle of Wight, just outside British waters, a UK defence source said. The British couple aboard the yacht, Jane and Alan Kelvey, described the experience as surreal. Mrs. Kelvey told the BBC, "We immediately turned 2 degrees to port so they could see we had made a deliberate change of course, which meant we had seen them. Then, a minute or so later, they gave another 5 blasts on their horn, immediately followed by 4 to 5 small arms fire. That wasn't aimed at us. It was warning fire that went up in the air, we believe. As we sailed away, we said to each other, 'What the hell just happened?'" She told the BBC she wasn't afraid and crouched down and put her hood over her head while her husband steered. The UK Defence Ministry said in an update on the incident, "Following attempts to contact a British vessel in the channel, the Grigorovich fired warning shots. These were not aimed at the vessel and were an attempt to prevent a possible collision." The ministry insisted that it was an isolated incident not linked to the UK's weekend interception of another vessel. According to the UK defence source, the Russian frigate appeared to have been drifting rather than being manoeuvred under power, which may have made her feel more vulnerable. The Russian defence ministry said signal flares were fired and audible signals were sounded to get the attention of the yacht on Tuesday. In a statement, Moscow said, "Despite these measures, the vessel continued its dangerous approach."
5: Following this, the frigate's commander decided to fire warning shots in the vessel's direction, using the ship's small arms. Mrs. Kelvey said that their vessel was not on a collision course, disputing the Russian allegation that the yacht was on a dangerous approach. Mr. Kelvey said the gunfire was unnecessary. The Russian vessel was about 450 metres away and there was no damage to the yacht. The Kelveys kept on sailing after a welfare visit by a sea boat dispatched from British naval vessel HMS Tyne. Steve Prest, an associate fellow of the RUSI think tank and retired British Navy Commodore, said that the warning shots could have been the warship getting a bit nervous. However, in the context of what has been going on with the Russian Dark Fleet, the Royal Marines seized that ship, and I think this is the Russians baring their teeth, he said. The latest at-sea tension between London and Moscow came after UK commandos intercepted and boarded a suspected Russian shadow fleet vessel on Sunday in the same part of the channel. The shooting incident coincided with G7 leaders agreeing to intensify pressure on Russia to end more than 4 years of war against Ukraine. Labour MP Tan Desi, head of the Parliamentary Defence Committee, warned that delays in defence investment and the resignation on Thursday

0: of UK Defence Minister John Healey over a spending row should have slowed us down at a time when we need to invest in defence. It's understood that other British naval vessel, HMS Mercy, was monitoring the Russian ship at the time. The Royal Navy said it had deployed multiple patrol ships in April to monitor the Grigorovich, which reportedly escorted tankers that were part of Russia's shadow fleet of sanctions-busting ships through the channel. It added that the frigate had escorted Russian-flagged ships heading to and from the Atlantic, Mediterranean and Baltic. In Sunday's interdiction, British commandos boarded the sanctioned oil tanker Smirtos, suspected of being part of the Russia's shadow fleet. In a dramatic operation hailed by Kyiv and London as a blow to Moscow's war machine, British prosecutors charged Ajay Pant and the Indian captain of the Smirtos with contravening UK sanctions. The 38-year-old appeared on Tuesday in Southampton's Magistrates Court by video link. And that was Yacht's Russian Roulette, written a report from London from pages 20 and 53 of The West.
1: Also on page 20 is a report from the New York Times, written by Devlin Barrett. Plot to use drones and snipers at UFC event. Authorities have charged at least five people after a 19-year-old Ohio man told investigators last week that he and others planned to attack the White House while it hosted Ultimate Fighting Championships matches at the weekend, according to a newly unsealed court papers. FBI Director Kash Patel announced the case on social media, saying that multiple individuals are now in custody and allegedly planned attacks were stopped cold. Charging documents unsealed hours later on Tuesday outlined a plot ambitious in scope, involving explosive-laden drones and rifles, but left less clear that the conspirators had the means to carry it out. The documents indicated the men possessed a number of firearms, but not any explosives or multiple drones to carry them. In an interview, the 19-year-old Tyson Proper told investigators that he had been discussing the plot with friends he met online. The group was motivated by a desire to protect the United States, which needed to be torn down so that it could be rebuilt, the charging documents said. It said some expressed a desire that people who are involved with Jeffrey Epstein should not govern the country. Mr. Proper planned to bring an AR-15 rifle, ammunition, tactical vests and ballistic plates for the attack, which would begin by detonating explosive-laden drones over the UFC arena. That would send the crowd running south, where other members of the group would act as snipers to fire at them with rifles. Officials said a Missouri man charged with being part of the conspiracy, Daniel K. Eskridge, discussed building drones and trying to break into military facilities to steal explosives. In California, authorities said one man, Michael Allen Thomas, admitted to helping them plan the attack and encouraging others to take part in it, while another man, Brian Omar Arau, denied any involvement in the conspiracy and said he had planned to go to Washington to protest. Abraham Alvarez, a Nebraska man, was also arrested. Investigators say he called himself a shepherd in online discussions with others and claimed to be building drones and cooking explosives. Authorities were notified of the potential danger by Mr. Proper's mother last Wednesday, 4 days before the UFC fights, according to the criminal complaint. After Mr. Proper's parents called the local police, he was taken to a mental health hospital and admitted based on homicidal ideations, according to court papers. And that story from page 20 was plot to use drones and snipers at UFC event, a report from Devlin Barrett of the New York Times.
2: On to page 53 now for a report from Oxford in the UK. Former Top Gear host reveals cancer shock. TV star Jeremy Clarkson has revealed he has been diagnosed with cancer. The former Top Gear host shared the news in the latest episodes of the fifth season of his series, Clarkson's Farm, saying the disease was aggressive but had been discovered early. "I've got cancer," Clarkson told farm manager Caleb Cooper and farm hand Charlie Ireland during discussions about harvest planning. The TV presenter said he expected to be fine but would be out of action for a while. Speaking from a hospital bed at the end of the season finale, Clarkson revealed he had experienced complications during treatment. He said, "We started season five with me in a hospital bed, and here we are at the end of season five and I'm back in a hospital bed." The 66-year-old reflected on the future of the show. He said, "What I wanted to say was, if this is all successful, I'll see you for season six, and if it isn't, I won't. Take care, everyone." The diagnosis comes almost 2 years after Clarkson had a heart procedure. Clarkson's Farm follows the long-time television presenter and his crew as they navigate the challenges of running Diddley Squat Farm near Chipping Norton in Oxfordshire. Since deciding to run his farm in 2019 and later launching his popular reality series, Clarkson has become a vocal supporter of farmers and attended a protest in London against the UK government's move to introduce inheritance tax on farmland in November 2024. The sixth series of the show is due to air in 2027. And that was former Top Gear host reveals cancer shock on page 53, datelined Oxford.
0: And we have a short article on page 11. Judi Dench immortalised in the West End. Actor Judi Dench is getting a theatre in London's West End renamed in her honour. The Shaftesbury Theatre will be known as the Judi Dench Theatre from February 2027 to recognise her extraordinary talent and extensive contribution to the arts, while the renaming also celebrates Dench's links to the venue. The Shaftesbury Theatre has always held a special place in my heart, Dench said in a statement. And to have this beautiful theatre renamed after me is truly overwhelming. Live theatre continues to be so important as a way of telling stories and entertaining audiences, something I have aimed to do all my working life. Dench was a founding member of the Theatre of Comedy Collective, which staged productions there in the 1980s and 90s. And she also worked closely with the Tafner family, who owned the theatre over the years. Chairman Donald Tafner Jr. said that the theatre had such fond memories of Dench at the Shaftesbury. And that article, Judi Dench Immortalised in the West End, was from page 11 of The West.
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1: The time is 19 minutes past 8, and we'll now turn to the business section of the West Australian. And from page 55, the first article is Drone IPO Declares War. WA firm's $40 million plan to smash imitators and dial up production. Sean Smith reporting. WA's ASX-bound attack drone company, Innovero, will use proceeds of its proposed $40 million initial public offer to crank up production and crack offshore markets before the globe is saturated by wannabes. Innovero, which is already supplying the Australian Defence Force, has mulled afloat for several years, but believes the weight has it better positioned to tackle booming global demand for military drones. Chief Executive Greg Tunney said, "We have grown and matured, and our product range has got the right focus now. And importantly, the market's appetite and willingness to look at defence-centric businesses has changed really significantly. With Ukraine's use of drones against Russia redefining warfare and defence budgets swelling to meet geopolitical uncertainty, in Aveiro is expected to list next month or in August, with a strong tailwind as armed forces around the world scramble to add drones to their inventories. The company already has $34.7 million of contracts under its belt, including $21 million for its portfolio of flagship OWL, or OWL, one-way armed drones, which were developed in collaboration with the ADF and designed to fly to a targeted area carrying munitions, loitering until the target is located, and conduct a strike. Founded by Mike von Bertoch 20 years ago, Inovero developed the sophisticated airborne camera technologies used by former ASX-listed Spookfish and Nearmap before refocusing expertise on defence after Russia's 2022 invasion of Ukraine. Mr. Tunney said, sadly, for the world, that's where the growth is at the moment. The eye-catching success of the drone in the Ukraine-Russia war has triggered a proliferation of products, but Inovero believes it can match it with the best of them once the company scales up production. Mr. Tunney said, within the competition, there are some good players, there's quite a few dodgy players, and there's other companies with quite decent products. There will be a shakeout in the industry. At the same time, people will see quite a bit of evolution in the next 4 or 5 years. Inovero can currently make 250 drones a year by hand in batches from its factory in Bibra Lake. But a new plant using robotic techniques will develop in Jandakot and will significantly boost annual capacity to 2,500. The group raised $17 million from pre-IPO investors in November, with management using it to buy back control of the company from British defence contractor BAE Systems. Mr. Tunney says the company is making money but needs more to scale up production to take quick advantage of demand. The company is travelling well, we have an order book, we have profitability, and we are cash flow positive, he said. This IPO raise is about positioning ourselves for the future and accelerating certain things like product development and taking our products into national markets offshore. Inovero didn't want to be the last competitor to get on the traction curve, Mr. Tunney said. We're building winged munitions that have substantive range and substantive warheads, but we still need to build at a reasonable scale. There is still a good window of opportunity, and we've seen a lot of products come to the market, but a lot of it is pretty unrefined. A lot of it is done in a big rush. The quality to go with the quantity will come with the next phase of development, so we need to get products into the market sooner rather than later, and we need to capture key markets before they are saturated. The US, UK and Japan are seen as strong markets. And that story from page 55 of today's West Australian. Drone IPO declares war. WA firm's $40 million plan to smash imitators and dial up production. Sean Smith reported that article.
2: And on to page 54 for a piece by Rebecca LeMay. Lynn Fox Brothers power tussle escalates with eldest shunted. The real-life succession drama unfolding at logistics and trucking empire Lynn Fox has taken a major twist, with all three sons of billionaire founder Lindsay Fox seemingly facing replacement at the helm of key divisions. The 89-year-old announced on Wednesday with immense and heartfelt gratitude his eldest son Peter had retired as executive chair of Lynn Fox Logistics Australia and New Zealand and Lynn Fox International Boards. The magnate said the move was part of a new governance model beginning with the appointment of independent chairs for operational businesses. Peter retains his role as chair of Lynn Fox's secure money transfer business Armaguard and continues to share the chair role for its specialist security division ArmSec on a rotating basis with brothers Andrew and David Fox. Reports cite sources as believing the younger siblings were behind the move and another as saying they would also be shunted from their roles as chairs of Lynn's Fox Property and Lynn Fox Airports divisions respectively. Ex-Department of Defence Secretary Dennis Richardson is stepping out of retirement to temporarily fill the Lynn Fox Logistics Australia and New Zealand role, while former EY tax partner Trevor Hughes has become interim chair of Lynn Fox International Group. Lindsay Fox, who has an estimated wealth of $5.56 billion, said both men would provide stability in the transition to the new model. And that was Lynn Fox Brothers Power Tussles Escalates with Elders Shunted, written by Rebecca LeMay on page 54 of Today's West.
0: And we'll stay on page 54 for two unattributed articles. The first one is Oversupply Risk Impacts the Price of Ore. Iron ore prices sank below $100 a ton for the first time since March on signs of ample supply, just as demand in China faces headwinds. Futures shed as much as 2.1% to $99.10 a ton in Singapore on Wednesday, its second consecutive drop. Data this week showed steel production in China, the world's largest iron ore importer, shrank again in May. Iron ore is issued of high supply and high inventory at current prices are becoming increasingly apparent, CITIC futures researcher Hu Yanbing said. Secondly, the latest Chinese economic data shows that both consumption and investment have fallen short of expectations, and ferrous metals are highly sensitive to domestic macroeconomics. The steelmaking staple has dropped about 6% this year after a run of five weekly declines. Traders are also tracking the gradual ramp-up of output at the new Simandou mine in Guinea, which is bolstering supplies. And that was Oversupply Risk Impacts the Price of Oil. And now to the second article, Oil Freefall Ahead of Pact Signing. On oil, tumbled to fresh three-month low on gathering expectations of US-Iran deal to reopen the Strait of Hormuz will unleash a wave of supply, loosening the global crude market. Benchmark Brent futures steadied at $79 a barrel, while West Texas Intermediate was above $76. The interim pact, due to be signed on Friday, offers Tehran broad financial incentives, including the right to sell its oil immediately. Ship owners look to be repositioning vessels ahead of any opening. Two tankers headed towards Africa have U-turned in the Indian Ocean, switching destinations to the Middle East, vessel tracking data shows. Most traders still believe U.S. naval operations will likely be escorting for the first few weeks, and minesweeping ships will also be present, which will slow the flow of traffic. Bok Financial Securities Senior Vice President Dennis Kistler said. But for now, the odds are increasing that oil will be moving. And that was Oil Freefall Ahead of Pact Signing. And both those articles from page 54 of The West.
1: And just quickly to wind up our business stories, from page 53, markets, Australia's shares market clutched a fourth straight session of gains yesterday, buoyed by miners as oil prices extended losses. In more details of the US Iran peace deal emerging, gold is still trading at $4,330 per troy ounce, US dollars. Silver's at $70 per ounce, and that's US dollars, of course. Copper's $13,699 a ton, and iron ore still travelling at $101 per dry metric ton. And the little Aussie dollar is at 70.2 cents US. We'll now have a look at the weather forecasts, and turning to at precisely 8:30, From page 59 of today's West, Samantha Jolly's weather today, Perth partly cloudy, a chance of frost about the northern suburbs in the early morning. It's currently just on 5 degrees here in East Perth. Light winds today. Tomorrow will be partly cloudy. The chance of morning frost about the northern suburbs again. Light winds becoming northeasterly, 15 to 20 kilometres per hour in the morning and then becoming light in the middle of the day. So mostly sunny today and 17 degrees. Tomorrow, Friday, 5 to 18 and mostly sunny. Saturday, very similar, 7 to 18, partly cloudy. Sunday, maybe a shower or two, 8 to 19. And then on Monday, also a possible shower, 8 to 18 degrees. And on Tuesday, the sun returns, 7 to 19. And Wednesday, sunny, 6 to 20. So we're still going to have pretty cool mornings for the next week or so, with a little bit of rain potential on Sunday and Monday. Nice weather right through the northern part of the state. Sunny all the way down through to Geraldton. And pretty reasonable temperatures, 22 at Exmouth and 15 out at Meekatharra, 15 maximum at Meekatharra. 17 out at Rottnest and down the southwest corner of the state, 17 for Bunbury, 15 and some showers at Albany and similar at Esperance and Eucla as well. And 14 degrees and cloudy at the Goldfields. And around the country, Adelaide showers and 15 degrees, Brisbane partly cloudy and 23, Canberra showers increasing and 17, Darwin possible shower and 31, showers and 16 in Hobart, Melbourne showers and windy 18 degrees, and Sydney mostly sunny and 23. We're going to take a music break and then come back with some sports reports. And today is the birthday of Sir Paul McCartney. He's 84 now. That's a bit of a rocking event for us sitting in the studio today to see Paul McCartney at 84. So I'm going to bring you today from the Beatles' 1965 album Help. Was the first solo song by the Beatles with McCartney singing yesterday. So we'll bring you that. And that was actually re-released in 1975 by the Beatles as a single, because it was only on the album in the UK, and there was a single in the US in the mid-60s. Here's Paul McCartney and the Beatles with Yesterday.

0: The Beatles and Paul McCartney with Yesterday, and I wonder how many of current pop songs are going to be played in 60 years' time, such as Yesterday was, of course, came from the Beatles in 1965. We're now going to turn to the sports pages of the West Australian to bring you some reports from there. The first of those are with Judy.
1: Thanks, Keith. And we're on to page 10 for a lead-in to the Socceroos' next game, which is against America on Saturday, 3 a.m. Australian Western Standard Time, and it's going to be at Seattle Stadium. This story is by Josh Kempton, and the heading is Hostility Ahead of Grudge Match. The Socceroos have been on the receiving end of a barrage of abuse from loudmouth American pundits in the months leading up to their World Cup clash. Their chance to respond on the pitch is nearly here. In December, supposed soccer experts made no attempt to hide their glee when Australia was drawn in their group. Former player Mike Greller instantly declared the game between the sides would be a layup for the United States. His doubling down on that has cemented his status as Australia's public enemy number one. In an appearance on the hugely popular Pat McAfee show on Wednesday, Greller complained about the blowback he had received from his comments. He said, "They wear a yellow shirt. I think they're getting themselves confused with Brazil or someone who's won something in the past. They've never won anything. I look up what Australia is good at. I see cricket. I see rugby. Maybe the Outback. I think they're going to come up against a team which has a little bit more quality, and I think we'll see a US win. I think they're in for a rude awakening. I think there's going to be a massive reality check." Former US defender Alexi Lalas has also chimed in with his take, referring to the Socceroos as average. Lalas won 97 caps for his national side, also appears to be unfazed by the prospect of his comments being used as a source of motivation for the Australian players. He told the State of the Union podcast, "I hope they print it out. Make sure they spell my name correctly. I hope that it's a wallpaper all around the Australian dressing room because they're going to need all the help they can get." Their dismissal of the Socceroos as any sort of threat has continued all the way through to the eve of their clash, which will take place in Seattle in the early hours of Saturday morning WA time. Despite Tony Popovich's side opening the tournament with a stunning 2-0 win over Turkey, US hopes of a deep run at their home World Cup have been buoyed by their own impressive start, a 4-win dispatching of Paraguay. But tensions have simmered for some time. A physical and feisty clash between the two teams in Denver in October has only added extra spice to Saturday's proceedings. After the hosts came away with a 2-1 win, US defender Chris Richards boasted he was ready to fight Australia's player and they were lucky it was a friendly. US players, including Tyler Adams and striker Haji Wright, have given far more respectful views of the Socceroos in media comments this week, but on Tuesday, midfielder Sebastian Berhalter warned, "We're Americans, we don't take, I presume it's shit." Berhalter said, "Watching the game last year, you could see they were up for it. They were putting in challenges, and I think that's one of the reasons coach Mauricio Pochettino had their halftime rant and said, 'These guys can't kick us around.' I think he was right." Berhalter's comments were put to Socceroos star Alessandro Ciccati, but the Perth product refused to bite. He said, "We're just there to play a game of football to win and do our best, and it doesn't matter what he said." And that was Hostility Ahead of Grudge Match, written by Josh Kempton on page 10 of today's West.
2: And we'll now turn to page 68 for two shorter articles, both unattributed. First one is Perry Stars as Australia Flexes Muscles. Led by the great Elise Perry, Australia have all but locked in a T20 World Cup semi-final berth after trouncing Bangladesh by 9 wickets to remain unbeaten in Group A. After winning the toss and electing to bowl at Leeds on Wednesday, the Aussies capitalised on a favourable green-tinged Headingley pitch to restrict Bangladesh to a paltry 8 for 77 on their 20 overs. The Australians then strolled past the target with a whopping 63 deliveries to spare, making 1 for 78. Georgia Vol, 45 not out, with 32 balls, hit 6 fours and a 6, while player of the match, Perry, 19 not out, capped a fine all-round performance by hitting the winning run-ins after earlier taking 2 wickets in her first over. Australia were forced to make 2 changes from the team that beat South Africa in the opening game, with Megan Schutt and Grace Harris coming in for Phoebe Litchfield and Ash Gardner. Litchfield failed a fitness test on the morning of the game after suffering a quad injury in the match against the Proteas, while Gardner has a sprained ankle. The only blemish in the Aussies' clinical reply was the loss of Beth Moody with 10, who fell to an excellent catch by Ritu Mone at mid-off. Australia next play Netherlands at Southampton's Rose Bowl on Saturday. And the second article, Spin Twins bury Bangladesh. Adam Zampa and debutant Joel Davies have spun Australia to a 4-wicket win over Bangladesh in the first T20 of their 3-match series. After winning the toss and electing to bat, Bangladesh were bundled out for 131 in 19 overs, which the Aussies moved past with 10 deliveries to spare at Chattogram on Wednesday. Cooper Connolly, the hero of Australia's ODI win in Dakar on Sunday, continued his form surge, top scoring with 47 in an otherwise unconvincing chase from the tourists. The Tigers made a false start before recklessly submitting to Australia's slow bowlers, 9 of the 10 wickets falling to spin. Mahedi Hassan, 29 not out, opener Saif Hassan, who's 20, and number 3, Sumar Sarkar, with 17, were the only Bangladesh batters to pass 10. Left-arm orthodox tweaker Davies, 3 for 17, and leg spinner Zampa, with 3 for 18, were the chief destroyers. And that was Spin Twins bury Bangladesh, and both of those articles from page 68 of The West.
0: And now to page 65, an unattributed report from Melbourne. Maroons, and if can you forgive me, I grew up in Victoria where it would be pronounced Maroons. The Maroons square Origin Series in G demolition. Queensland have a chance to win the State of Origin Series on home turf after a second half onslaught, including a Selwyn Cobbo hat-trick, secured a 44-24 victory over New South Wales. The teams will head to Suncorp Stadium for Game 3 on July 8 when the series split after the Maroons levelled with a rare win in Melbourne, scoring 6 tries after half-time. The most recent Queensland team to save a victory in the MCG was in 1995, coached by Paul Vorton, with this year's side delivering in front of a record Origin crowd of 91,671. Cameron Munster put on a playmaking masterclass to orchestrate the second half domination, while halves partner Sam Walker was flawless with 7 conversions and a penalty. Selwyn scored twice early in the second half, with fellow winger Jojo Fifita leaping high to add a third within 11 minutes as Queensland snared a 14-point lead with 25 minutes to play. That turned around a 4-point half-time deficit, the Maroons having been down 12-8, with the Blues finally getting their start right to score through centre Katoni Staggs. Debutant New South Wales winger Mark Nawakotitawasi also touched down early, looking right at home in the Origin stage as he passed a number of early high ball tests. Rugby convert Nawakwa Nita Wasa showed his freakish finishing prowess to bag a second in the 59th minute to put New South Wales back in the hunt to 26-18, but tries to Hamiso Tuboafido and Cobbo after Stags was sin-binned for a high shot on Kalimponga sealed the deal for Queensland. And the final score was 44 to Queensland, 24 to New South Wales. So that report from page 65 from Melbourne, Maroons Square Origin Series in G Demolition. We'll take a message and then we'll come back with the letters to the editor.
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0: It's 8:45 and you're listening to Vision Australia Radio here in Perth, and we are now going to turn to the letters to the editor pages of the West Australian. And just a reminder that the opinions expressed in these letters to the editor and the opinion pieces that follow do not necessarily reflect the opinions of the radio or your readers. They are the opinions of the authors. And we'll turn now to Judy for the letters.
1: Thanks, Keith. And just a reminder too that these days there are letters on two pages, 60 and 61, and we read every second letter on both pages just to give a good coverage of both. And the first one on page 60, crazy situation of crims on flights. It now appears our alleged wrongdoers are flown to their court hearings, News 17th of the 6th. I do hope they are well cared for during their flight. Are air stewards provided to tend to their needs, etc.? How things have changed in this modern world, especially for those who habitually break the law. It seems that being naughty can have many benefits in which the law-abiding don't have a share, says Richard Sims from Bull Creek.
2: Minister is failing us. The article, Accused Criminals Given Police Escort, News 16th of the 6th, is a farcical situation from a WA state minister who has a track record of being big on rhetoric and short on outcomes. Rhys Whitby's inability to manage the police portfolio competently is a damning indictment of a complete lack of accountability and planning. The minister would have been made well aware prior to the judges making a collaborative decision to jump ship with regional hearings due to a shortage of police staff security available. Now, once again, an open checkbook beckons in relation to managing the situation. With no end in sight, good luck on the cost of this being revealed publicly and instead hidden in some ministerial drawer due to operational integrity clauses. For a minister entrusted with public safety, the performance has been marked by confusion, poor planning, and a conspicuous lack of capability. In the end, this is not merely a failure of policy, it is a failure of ministerial and department competence. For someone who built a career on reputation, scrutinising the performance of others, the inability to manage this important portfolio effectively is a particularly damning indictment of his suitability for the role, writes Andrew Wynne from Yallingup.
0: Commish made it clear. If I was the police commissioner, I'd be ropeable. He flagged in late 2024 that the police were to be used to, surprisingly, perform core policing duties rather than regional courthouse security duties. That was the News 17th of June. Now he finds that not only does he have to use his resources to do the things he flagged others should do, but the funding for this is actually coming out of the existing WA police budget. In response, the police minister says, "Our priority is protecting West Australians out in the community." The Attorney General says, "I don't have the authority to decide whether courts are open or not." Yeah, true, but not what this is about. Being proactive, it is not a shameful situation, says Dirk Botje of Bull Creek.
1: Award-winning antics. When the World Cup ends, there will be awards for the best team, player and goal. Why not recognise some of those who miss out on major success by a sporting equivalent of the Ig Nobel Prizes? Here are some suggestions. The most outrageous foul. The most heartbreaking look of innocence after receiving a red or yellow card. The worst missed penalty. The most blatant time-wasting. The greatest distance stolen at a throw-in. The most eye-catching tattoos. The widest celebrity gape. Soccer fans might wish to suggest more awards. Whatever happens this year, it's unlikely that any misdeed will match that of French captain Zinedine Zizou Zidane in 2006, who, almost at the end of extra time in the final against Italy, was sent off for headbutting an opponent. France lost the penalty shootout. The beautiful game never ceases to surprise, says Elle Corner from Fremantle, South Fremantle.
2: Aussie's secret weapon. I'm very happy to receive thanks for the Socceroos girls on Sunday. I momentarily looked away each time the team scored. You're welcome, writes Jill Elias from Dalkeith.
0: Correcting our course. I think the greatest thing for me to take out of Pauline Hanson blowing opinion polls out of the water like a number one music rock star she is that she's pulling out all Australian politicians back to the right. The Greens over the years must have mustered up every far-fetched political idea they could, and Labor had to go with them for preferences. By Pauline turning right at every corner and people indicating the same turn shifts Australia back to a safer place, states Peter Albee of Bentley.
1: Billions of questions. In the written 10 points she wants us to know last week, opinion 11th of the 6th, Rita Saffiotti described the spend of $5.5 billion on health. I missed the part where she explains over what period of time this has or will occur, but she does describe this as a pipeline of health infrastructure. It includes the $167 million spent on the Bentley Surgery Centre, the upgrade to the Women and Babies Hospital, the redevelopment of the Bunbury Hospital, the new Derrilton Hospital, the new Mandurah Hospital, upgrading of Royal Perth Hospital, purchasing of the St John of God Hospital in Mount Lawley, and the retention of the Mount Hospital. It's an exceptional amount of money spent on health. I was all set to congratulate her when I thought, why then is there still ramping at the emergency department, and why are these figures rising? And how is it possible that Kalbarri will be without a single doctor shortly as the last one closes his practice? This does not make sense. I cannot tally up what she is saying with the ambulance staff waiting and waiting and the whole town of Kalbarri without a single doctor. To borrow a well-known phrase, please explain. I really do want to understand, says Elle Barnett from Glendalough.
2: Stuck in the pipeline. Good on you, Rob Criddle. I fully agree with you about looking out for a cut in fuel prices now peace has been announced in the US-Iran conflict. Letters 17th of the 6th. But let's not hold our breath, as we may expire before that happens, writes Gary Williams from Mandurah.
0: And now to the letters on page 61, the first of those. Second survey is a bridge too far. I recently had a postcard dropped in my letterbox inviting me to share your opinion of the Boorloo Bridge. This is the second such invitation sent to residents. I was somewhat amused to know what if there was a generally negative response. Was the bridge to be relocated or torn down? I would like to know how much those two surveys have cost the state government taxpayers to undertake the analysis. If only the money could have been better spent permanently housing at least one homeless family. And on the subject of homelessness, whatever became of the plan by the City of Perth to replace the women's shelter, which was shut down? I understand an alternative site was proposed. Has it been delivered? Just asking. Says Nola Edmonds of South Perth.
1: Tackle the rorters. Federal Health Minister Mark Butler has claimed the cost blowouts in the NDIS are a result of the scheme becoming a honeypot for shonks and rorters. If that's the case, why hasn't he spent a bit of time and money rooting them out and prosecuting them rather than slashing aid to our most vulnerable citizens? His boss, Anthony Albanese, is good at threatening the full force of the law against some folk, but not for these shonks and rorters. Why? Make it happen, Minister, says C. Martin from Bull Creek.
2: In this right place to act, climate change spells bad news, costing Australia $4.5 billion in damages each year in storm, drought and fire and sea rise damage. In WA, we have seen our forests turn brown, our reefs turn white, our dams dry, our beaches shrink and our seas awash with dead fish. With the prospect of an El Nino, ever more extremes could be on the menu in the coming year. WA also has the solutions that could benefit if we took the right steps. Our magnificent forests and woodlands that draw down carbon are bulldozed every day as if they had no value. We must protect and restore these in line with the promise we made to the United Nations and end and reverse deforestation by 2030. Likewise, we're digging up ever more fossil fuels instead of focusing on our untapped resources of wind and sun. Unlike other states, WA does not even have a 2030 renewable energy target to help drive investment. As such, we remain the only state with rising emissions. When other states are pulling their weight, we are off having a smoker. It's time for us to renew to use our renewable potential that to boost our economy, save our environment and help our country and the planet keep the climate safe for our future generations and for our children. It's time to make this decade count. 73% of West Australians want a renewable energy target and more than 80% want our forests protected. The government needs to get behind these basic ideas and targets, not just for our economy, but for our very survival, writes Paddy Cullen from Belmont.
0: Trump's aim achieved. John Rome, Letters, June 17, points out that Donald Trump went into the Iran war expecting it to be all over in a short time. The signing of the peace deal will be very welcome after 100 days of conflict and major disruptions to oil supplies. Mr. Rome claims that Mr. Trump has achieved nothing from this war, but I tend to disagree with this. Mr. Trump wanted to flex the muscles of the US military and show how powerful they are. This war was more about sending a message to the world that the US has the military power to take anyone on, writes Ron Peckett of Duncraig.
1: Let sharks live. There are between 20 and 27 shark attacks every year in Australian waters, which results in fatalities of between 2 to 4 persons. After the recent reported shark attacks, we hear the usual calls from some politicians and others for the immediate culling of these sea creatures. The fact is, for a start, no one knows what the shark population is, but more importantly, scientific evidence by marine biologists has proved that culling is ineffective because it does not reduce the interaction between sharks and humans. The appropriate analogy would be like calling for the reduction of vehicles on our roads in order to curb fatalities, which this year has already exceeded 100 people in WA alone. It just won't work. As a result, calling for the culling of sharks is not a viable proposition and in fact is a ridiculous premise. We need to be a lot smarter than that by using technology using magnetic or electronic deterrents. There are already devices like wrist and ankle bands which I understand are tried and successful, which many swimmers, divers and surfers currently use, says Bruce Strang from Jollymont.
2: Vicks do it better. I do believe I've got the wrong article. We'll start again. Drink, drive, grey areas. What is it? Drink and drive and you're a bloody idiot. Don't drink and drive. Or is it to have a few but stay under 0.005. Until there is a way of testing every driver who's been drinking before they start their car, it's akin to them playing Russian roulette. As Caitlin Vinci said, opinion 17th of the 6th, 44 people caught over the alcohol limit and drug affected looked at their keys and thought, yeah, nah, it'll be all right. Does being under the influence of any alcohol or drugs impair the necessary logical thought process to make a decision? Nah, yeah, writes A. Butler from Binjara.
0: Minimise the suffering. John Carroll, Letters, 11th of June, provides an excellent argument for extending the availability of VAD to sufferers of dementia. To date, the only valid concern about this extension has been that such sufferers may not be in a mental state which is coherent enough to express a wish for VAD. The fear has been that in this circumstances, others might take a decision for the patient from their own personal bias. Dr. Carroll suggests this could be overcome if a person were legally able, whilst still of sound mind, to include a wish for VAD in the case of dementia occurring in an advanced health directive. While agreeing with this suggestion, I would like to see VAD made available to all for whom life has become unbearable. I have visited friends and loved ones in nursing homes who have been in unbearable pain, one who is blind and deaf, others incontinent or crippled. These people have felt humiliated and degraded. At the current time, such sufferers are clogging hospitals and causing problems for younger people desperately needing medical attention. As Dr. Carroll suggests, it is time we had a sensible discussion about this situation, writes Noel Howellison of Woodlands.
1: Vicks do it better. I fully agree with Derek Bruins about the crowds and languages at the AFL games here. I support a Victorian team and stopped going to their games here as the language and abuse from home team supporters was horrible towards us and I had a child with me. I have for a few years now gone to Melbourne once a year by myself to see a game at Marvel Stadium and have a lovely day regardless of who I'm sitting near. The cheering from the supporters on both sides is passionate, enthusiastic and sometimes even humorous, even if your team is losing. I have not encountered foul language as I'm pretty sure that they have security people in place to manage any issues, says C. Stokes from Willoughgee.
2: Rock legend query. I remember from the 1960s, a waffle football commentator had a saying about Swan District's backman, Fred Castledine. He is as solid as the Rock of Gibraltar in defence. I would love to know the originator of that saying. Hopefully a reader can tell us. We could also now use that saying about the Aussies' defence and their recent win against Turkey at the World Cup. They were as solid as the Rock of Gibraltar in defence, writes John Urbaniak from Willerton.
0: Well, that's the end of the letters to the editor, but on the same pages, of course, is the Noongar word of the day. And today it is waddy. It's, in English, that's a club or a weapon. Now, I do recall as a youngster that waddy had entered the vernacular in Australia and it was used as a term for a stick or something you want to beat somebody with. It was a waddy. So there's an Aboriginal word which has migrated into the English language. We'll take a message and then come back with some more opinion pieces.
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0: The time is 4 minutes past nine, and at this point in our program, we bring you some analysis of the news or opinion pieces, and the first of those is on page two of today's West Australian. It's the editorial. Hanson shows why One Nation surged. When historians write about the rapid rise of One Nation, one element of their analysis will be clear. It will show how Pauline Hanson was for years shunned, disparaged, and patronised. How the political culture in Australia became so stifling that to express a view publicly that ran counter to the narrative of the so-called progressives was to run the risk of being dealt with the same way. As the progressives turned into modern-day oppressors of free speech, ordinary Australians mostly kept their views to themselves on matters like immigration, multiculturalism, and gender ideology, lest they too be subject to the left-wing pile-on. Occasionally, these quiet Australians express themselves through the safety of the ballot box, such as by opposing the division represented by The Voice. But their concern at the direction of the country grew. The violence and hate on the streets at weekly pro-Palestine protests, the Bondi massacre, and the outright trickery of the Broken Promises budget were the final straws. As One Nation surged in the polls, even the National Press Club, the very heart of the Canberra media bubble, decided it could no longer ignore Senator Hanson, and she was offered a speaking slot. Leading into the event, the unspoken questions

0: bring her apart. As it turned out, the whole day did nothing but play into her hands. Outside the press club, the usual ragtag band of protesters gathered to deliver the usual, and really so clichéd and outdated even by undergraduate standards, messages such as migrants are welcome, racists are not, and chants such as we will fight, we will win, put the racists in the bin. During her speech, a protest poster had somehow unfurled beside Senator Hanson, which claimed she opposed a pay rise for workers and took a $100,000 pay rise herself. Advocacy groups Get Up later claimed responsibility for the stunt, which merely served to discredit the press club. But Senator Hanson just turned, smiled slightly, and continued her speech before the poster was torn down by the press club staff. It was an impressive display of composure. Senator Hanson hit the hot-button One Nation topics, the divisive welcome to country immigration, flawed multiculturalism, radical Islam and hate preachers, transgender ideology, the need to scrap SBS and introduce subscriptions for the ABC in cities, renewable energy, rorts that need to be, and the need for nuclear energy, the failed federal budget, cutting government spending and debt. It was feisty, it was unpolished, it was raw, it was real. The major parties have a challenge on their hands. They need to realise and come to grips with the fact that Pauline Hanson exists because their failings have created her. Attempting to demonise her will not work this time. It will just work for her. Politics in this country is at a moment like none before. And that's today's editorial from page 2 of The West. Hanson shows why One Nation has surged. And the responsibility for that comment is taken by WAN Editor-in-Chief Christopher Dorr.
1: And now for our second opinion piece on page 13. It's Kim McDonald, who's the property editor. Fiona and I are going to share the reading of this one. Her topic is "The Scourge of Our Time Needs Fixing Right Now." More than 20 women die from family and domestic violence every 2 years in WA, so why wait that long to change the social housing wait list? The state government this week said that for women and children fleeing family and domestic violence, access to safe and secure housing is critical. It announced it would rearrange the priority list for social housing to reflect its vital importance for this cohort, along with those suffering disability, chronic illness and other concerns. Yet, despite recognition that safe housing is a vital necessity for FDV victims, the new system is not expected to be operational until 2028. But a 2-year wait is unacceptable, especially when a woman is killed in domestic violence almost every month in WA. More than 20 women die in WA from family and domestic violence every 2 years, with some of them virtually hostage in their abusers' homes, yet the state government is continuing to drag its heels on the matter. The reason for the delay is ostensibly because the state government needs that time to figure out the new model, seeing as its announcements this week was that it had commenced work on the reform. Perhaps it also wants to give those near the top of the list warning they may be pushed to the end of the queue. Either way, ensuring safe housing for victims of family and domestic violence should have been on top of its agenda for years already, with multiple welfare agencies warning that some victims are paying for the housing and rental crisis with their lives. I too have written about it many times, including an article about a woman whose son habitually self-harmed and made multiple suicide attempts, largely due to the pressure of life in an abusive household. That woman spent years on the priority wait list, during which time she unsuccessfully applied for dozens of private rentals before finally securing a government house. The impact of safe housing was instant, with an immediate improvement in both her own and her children's mental health. I remember her telling me the absolute joy and privilege she had one morning soon after moving into her new house in having to tell her children to quieten down their games. She was delighted that after years of walking on eggshells, they were finally learning to play and laugh. Her neighbours were not so delighted. Yet, many victims can only dream of a safe room of one's own. Women's refuges are full, more often than not.
2: The private rental market is not only too expensive, but it's near impossible to secure a lease without a rental history, which most victims do not have because

0: abuses gatekeep power, moves such as having the lease in their name. The success of the upcoming social housing waitlist system will be in the detail. It remains to be seen how many will languish on the non-priority list, which will be set up to ensure that applicants without an urgent need for housing, such as those who are currently housed, can be supported into available social housing. Forgive me if I'm cynical about this aspect, but I have seen what the department deems to be currently housed. A contact once told me that the department removed a pregnant, homeless Aboriginal woman from the priority housing list after my contact's daughter let her sleep on a mattress on her office floor at night to give her a rest from life on the streets. The Indigenous woman was deemed to be housed in the department's view. It took some powerful advocacy from my contact's family to eventually get the Indigenous woman returned to priority status, and I cannot help but feeling cynical about the timing on the new waitlist, which launches a year before the 2029 state election. Imagine that when journalists inquire about changes to the social housing waitlist, we will be told the data is not collated in the same way, so that there's no way to compare apples with apples. In my view, you can reform the waitlist system, you can change the client, and you can boost the budget, but you won't end the crisis until you boost housing supply. And the undersupply will likely continue so long as we have shortage of tradies. My opinion, which I know is unpopular, is that we need to bring in more migrant tradespeople to deal with building bottlenecks and bolster the rate of housing construction. In the meantime, what can you do to help victims? If you're a landlord, you can offer your rental at a discount to families escaping domestic violence through Soco Realty in South Perth. In my experience, these women make responsible and house-proud tenants. You could sponsor a tenant's rent, specifically requesting someone escaping domestic violence through the Find Your Feet program, also through the same real estate agency. We need the whole community to pull together and deal with the scourge of our times, domestic violence. And that was the scourge of our time needs fixing right now. And it was Kim MacDonald's opinion piece from page 13 of The West.
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5: So just a reminder that we cease more broadcasting on 990 on the AM band from the end of this month, and there are still plenty of ways to listen to Vision Australia radio. The time is 9:15 and we now turn to the final section of our program, and that is the magazine section.
6: And before we bring you the stars, which are on page 3 of the Coffee Break lift out, Fiona and I have had a quick look at the recipe of the day, which is pork and udon noodle stir fry. And it does tell you that if you want the noodles, they're available from the refrigerated section of most supermarkets. Fiona wasn't all that fussed, were you, Fiona? But I thought it was one that I could manage to not only make but quite enjoy eating, because I like all the ingredients that are in it. Fiona's keeping her opinions to herself this morning.
5: I love udon noodles, they're great.
6: Yes, I do too, and I like the pork mince, but you could do other stuff with it. There is one ingredient there that I'm not too sure what it is. It's obviously a liquid of some sort. It's key cap manis. I have no idea what it is, so probably a specialist shop for that as well, I guess.
0: And what about the Chinese cooking wine? You only need a tablespoon. You have to buy a bottle. Oh, imagine. Well,
6: I wonder and you if have you can to, buy a small one.
0: And you, possibly. And you have to do an awful lot of trimming, halving and diagonally and crossways.
6: I know, you've got to be, yes, it's preparation is the key for stir fry stuff. Then it only takes 5 seconds to cook it and even less to eat it. Anyway, back to the stars with Miss Kim Fairminer. No 4 stars today for anyone, so you can forget about that. We're all going to have challenging or encouraging days. Aries, you have 3, so that's encouraging. Art and activities you are attracted to as an individual differ from collective trends. A tricky day for group projects.
0: Oh, Taurus, you only have 2 stars. There's no getting out of your public duties today, even though you'd much prefer the peace and comfort of home.
5: Gemini, 3 stars. Remain calm and centred in conversations that challenge your perspectives. Multiple truths can exist simultaneously.
6: Yes, Cancer, you've only got 2 as well. You have your eye on a glittering prize, i.e. payday, but shared commitments and long-term financial goals impinge.
0: Mm. Leo, you have 3 stars. You don your gayest outfit and smile your biggest smile in a bold attempt to get your partner to relax.
5: Virgo is 3 stars. You look like you're working, and that's the main thing, right? In truth, you are living large in your imagination.
6: Mm. Mm. Libra, 3 for you. Are you being yourself among friends? Your authenticity is tested. Feeling popular for all the wrong reasons is the flag.
0: Scorpio, 3 stars. You're shining professionally, but there's a hollow feeling inside. There's an emotional mismatch between image and truth.
5: Sagittarius has only got a 2-star day, and it looks likely from this, the more committed you are to your own worldview, the more likely you are to be drawn into intense debate.
6: I think I'm going to ignore that. Capricorn, 2 for you as well. Your desire to abandon your controlled budget is strong, and you risk spending beyond your means. Skip gift shopping.
0: Aquarius, 3 stars. The intensity of an important partnership highlights your personal priorities as much as the energetic quality of the relationship.
5: And finally, Pisces has a 3-star day. As you go about your daily routine, watch for the aha moment, revealing the patterns of behaviour leading to unnecessary stress. And flavour of the day is seek what lies beneath the surface. That's a shark warning, is it?
6: Mm.
5: And your birthday message now, if the 18th of June is your birthday, many happy returns from all of us here at Vision Australia Radio. Your birthday message is find harmony in intellectual truth. And you share your birthday with a couple of interesting people. I did mention Paul McCartney earlier. He was born on this day in 1942. And in 1941, Delia Smith, the British cook. You'd be a fan of Delia Smith, wouldn't you?
0: Slightly.
5: But not chopping. And George Mallory was born on this day in 1886. Now, if you don't know that name, he was a mountain climber, a very famous mountain climber.
6: Ah, yes. Yeah.
5: And he was the one that went asked by a reporter, why did he want to climb Mount Everest?
6: Because it was there.
5: Mm. Very good, yes.
6: So I was married to a climber. I know all about that sort of stuff.
5: Well, he may have actually got to the peak before Edmund Hillary, but he died on the mountain and was only found in 1999 they found his body.
6: Mm.
5: So
6: very stiff, I would think.
5: Yeah, with his partner in climbing.
6: With his Sherpa.
5: No, his partner Irvine.
6: Oh, I see. Oh.
5: Yes, but he may have got there earlier, but Anyway.
6: Who knows?
5: And he was there.
6: He did not live to tell the tale.
5: No. Mm. Anyway, enough of that.
6: Yes.
5: We'll now turn to our
6: next
5: story.
6: Effort, yes. Fiona and I are going to share the reading of this one. It's actually the obituary found on page 63. It's about a very interesting man named Harry Mills, his Aboriginal elder, born in Yindjibadi, Noongura, in the 1940s, and he died at, I'm not even going to try and really pronounce it, it's spelled I-E-R-A-M-U-G-A-D-U. It's actually Roeburn to us, in 2026. And the headline is Made Bold Escape from the Mission, and it's written by Sean Paul Stevens with guidance from Yindjibadi elder Kevin Guinness. Old fella's life story may be the most incredible yarn you've never heard. Sadly, many will never hear it firsthand after senior Yindjibadi elder Harry Mills quietly passed away in Roeburn at the beginning of May. I had the privilege of sitting with old fella and listening to his wanga, that's his story, over the years. No two tellings were ever quite the same, and each time another detail emerged from memory. The details mattered because the story was real, lived, carried in memory for more than 70 years. Born on Yindjibadi Noongura in the 1940s as Archie Watkin, Harry was taken from his mother as a small child as part of the Stolen Generations. Welfare police arrived by truck and removed children from camps and stations across the Pilbara, transporting them hundreds of kilometres south to the Carnarvon Mission. But old fella never accepted his story would end there. As a young teenager, he and another boy, Nicholas, escaped and began walking north, back towards family, language and country. They travelled across harsh country with only small rations, surviving from waterhole to waterhole. Harry recalled the bush meals vividly even in his old age. Goanna cooked on the fire, fresh fish, bush damper. He remembered the fear of welfare patrols searching for them and the kindness of elders who hid them along the way. Eventually they reached as far as Onslow before community elders, fearful the boys would face severe punishment if caught, convinced them to return. The journey back became almost 1,000 kilometres there and back. Yet even after returning to the mission, old fella held on to the culture and language privately. He carried Yindjibadi identity through years of displacement and separation. I heard old fella tell this story many times. No two times were the same, as there was always a new detail, he recalled, whether it was the name of someone he and Nicholas met while walking north from the Carnarvon Mission back towards the Pilbara, or a particular waterhole where they stopped and cooked a goanna. One time he told me about the boots he found before escaping the mission. Boots, he said, he almost never took off because they were too precious to lose.
0: Later in life, another elder recognised him while working in a remote town and returned him to Yindjibadi country, reconnecting him with family he had been stolen from as a child. But by then, tragedy had repeated itself. Harry had lost connection with his own wife and children down south, beginning another lifelong search for family. Even in his 80s, with fading eyesight and hearing, he still spoke often about wanting to see his children again. "I want them to see my face before I go," he once said. That was old fella. Beneath the extraordinary survival story was a man whose greatest love was family. The day before he passed away, I visited him in Yandina Aged Care in Iramugda, Mugada, and we spoke about Noongura, recent rains and family. Country remained at the centre of his life thinking. We talked about the Yindjibadi fight in the federal court. He asked me to pass on the word Wajiwolu, congratulations, to Yindjibadi leaders and the community. Harry was a living memory holder of a generation that endured forced removals, mission life, and the attempted erasure of culture, yet kept language and identity alive. He, like his peers, was extremely strong. You could still see that in the old fella until his final day. His passing is not just a loss to all of us who held him dear. it is a loss for the Pilbara and for the nation. Too often, Australia only understands history through institutions, legislation and court rulings. Old Fella carried history differently through lived memory, through songs in language. I remember he would sit in the Irumagadu cafe where his great-grandchildren made coffee, singing loudly in Yinji Bandi. He was so proud. You could hear the entire 20th century in his yarns. His story deserves far greater national attention than it ever received. But perhaps that was fitting too. Harry never sought fame. He simply wanted his family to know who he was and for his wanga to survive him. But now he's gone and his story must live on. And that was, as we said, written by Sean Paul Stevens with guidance from Yinji Bandi elder Kevin Guinness from page about 63 of the West.
5: And from page 19, a quick story far, far away from expectations. Fans have had another look at a much-anticipated fifth instalment of Shrek, almost a year out from its release. The teaser trailer starts with a storybook-themed recap of the original film and features all the film's favourite characters, Shrek, Donkey, Princess Fiona and the Gingerbread Man. Stars Mike Myers, Eddie Murphy and Cameron Diaz are returning for number 5, directed by Walt Doan and Conrad Vernon. While the plot has yet been to be revealed, the characters are travelling to the kingdom named Further Away. In the sneak peek, Shrek looks markedly older, with his wrinkles marking his eyes and forehead. The animation style also differs from the earlier films, which has been met with mixed reactions. On Instagram, some commentators shared their disappointment. One wrote, "Why change the animation? I never understand the thought processes that goes behind and change something iconic." Shrek and Fiona's grown-up triplets will be voiced by Zendaya, Marcello Hernandez and Skylar Gisondo. And that's a little bit of a look at further away, the fifth edition of the Shrek franchise from page 19 of today's West.
6: And finishing up on page 3 with a short unattributed article, Temperature Check for Medicos. While much of Perth bunkered down in bed to avoid the cold on Wednesday morning, this group of medical students did no such thing. Braving the chill with a dip at Cottesloe Beach, the self-described salty scrubs meet for weekly ocean swims at 6:30 a.m, good Lord, no matter the temperature. The mercury has been dropping sharply over the past few days, and this week Perth woke to the two coldest mornings of the year so far. On Tuesday, temperatures dropped as low as 4.5 degrees across the metro area, while Wednesday was even colder. While Riker Scott and his medical mates are taking the plunge, it hit as low as 3.4. 23-year-old Mr. Scott said, "When it's cold, it's definitely the best way to wake up in an exciting way, and then when it's warm, it's just a nice way to hang out and chill before starting your day and going to work. Obviously, there's huge benefits physically with jumping in the cold water first thing, but there's just as much benefit mentally as well. I think doing something hard in the morning with a group of people is a great way to start the day." And that was found on page 3 with no attributed author.
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14: Hello everyone and welcome back to Blindside, broadcasting on Reading Radio Brisbane. I'm Deanne Geard, your host. Let me start with a simple question. Have you ever brought something that sounded strange or life's changing and then 2 days later, you're thinking, okay, where do I even start? And then the box quietly slides into the cupboard and it stays there, like a little cardboard monument to good intentions. If that's happened to you and with assistive technology, please hear me clearly. You're not the problem. The problem is that nobody taught you a simple way to choose the right tool for your life. So today, I'm going to give you a calm, practical method, step by step, so you can make decisions without feeling overwhelmed. Whether you're blind, have low vision, newly diagnosed, or supporting someone you love, this is for you. And here's my goal. By the end of this episode, you'll know how to avoid the drawer of this disappointment and build a toolkit you'll actually use. All right, let's do it together. What assistive technology really means, in plain language. When people hear assistive technology, they often imagine one fancy gadget. But in real life, assistive technology is simply anything that helps you do everyday tasks more safely, more independently, or with less effort. That can be high tech, like a phone, screen reader, or low tech, like tactile dots on your microwave, or no tech, like a routine that makes things predictable and stress-free. And here's one of the biggest aha moments. Assistive technology isn't just the device, it's also the setup, the training, and the support. Because even the best tool can feel useless if nobody shows you how to use it in your situation. So today, we're not just talking about products, we're talking about a decision-making system, including your willingness to learn and apply what you learn. The biggest mistake people make? Well, the most common mistake is this. People start with a product instead of starting with the goal. They hear someone say, "This device is amazing," and they buy it. Then they find out it doesn't fit their life. Their hands, their hearing, or their confidence, their environment, or their daily routine. So we flip it. We start with your life and then choose the technology. Step one, the three question starting point. Before you look at brands, prices, and features, ask three questions. Question one, what do we want to do more independently? Keep it real and specific. For example, I want to read my mail privately. I want to shop without guessing labels. I want to move around the neighborhood with less anxiety. I want to use my computer faster. I want to cook safely again. I want to manage medication correctly. That's your goal. Question two, where will I use it? home, outdoors, work, on public transport, in noisy places, in bright sunlight, in the kitchen with steam and wet hands. Where you use it matters a lot. Question 3. What is the biggest barrier right now? What's actually stopping you? Is it small print, glare, low contrast, fatigue, slow speed, uncertainty while travelling, fear of making mistakes, or simply not knowing where to start? When you name the real barrier, your decision becomes clearer. Step 2. The match method. Person, task, environment. Now we use a simple matching method. Think of 3 parts. The person, that's you. Ask, do I prefer audio, tactile, or large print? Do I get tired quickly when listening to a long speech? Am I comfortable using voice commands in public? Do I have any hand issues, like tremors, weakness, or arthritis? Do I want simple and reliable, or do I want to enjoy learning tech? The task. What you're doing. Reading a bill is different from reading a menu. Cooking is different from shopping. Traveling is different from working at a computer. Different tasks need different tools. The environment, where it happens. This is the part people forget. Bright sun can make some screens hard. Noise can make audio tools frustrating. Poor internet can break cloud-based features. Busy streets demand safety first. Some workplaces restrict what you can install. So the right question is not, is this device good? It's, is this device good for me doing this task in this environment? That question alone saves money and stress. Step 3. Start with what you already have. Before buying anything new, do a quick tech audit. Because most people already own their strongest assistive tool, a smartphone. A phone can help with reading text out loud, magnifying, scanning documents, navigation, reminders and medication alarms, taking notes, communication, dictation, and identifying items with other apps. But a phone only becomes assistive tech when it's set up properly. So here's a gentle checklist. Do I know how to turn accessibility features on and off? Do I know the basic gestures or shortcuts? Is the voice speed comfortable? If I'm low vision, are my text size, contrast, and zoom settings okay? Do I have a backup plan if an update changes things? If you're thinking, that's a lot, you're right. But you're not meant to do it alone. Support services exist for this exact reason. Step 4, safety first. When you should not DIY it. Let's talk about safety. Because safety changes the rules. Some assistive technology is low risk. If it doesn't work, it's just annoying. Other assistive technology is high risk. If it fails, someone can get hurt. Examples of higher risk areas, mobility and navigation tools near traffic, cooking tools involving heat and sharp objects, equipment affecting posture, balance and fall risk. So here's the simple rule. If the tech affects safety, get advice and training. That might be through an assistive technology advisor, an occupational therapist, or an orientation mobility specialist. And I want to say this with warmth. Getting a support doesn't reduce independence, it protects independence. And I stated that once before in this presentation. Because confidence grows faster when you feel safe. Trials beat marketing every single time. Product pages are designed to make everything sound perfect. Real life is not perfect. So whenever possible, trial before you commit. And when you trial, test it under real conditions. Try it in noisy places. If you use it in public, try it outdoors. If it's used for travel, try it when you're tired. Use it long enough to notice comfort problems and practice what happens when it gets something going wrong. Because here's the truth that sets you free. All technology makes mistakes. The best tool isn't the one that never fails. It's the one where you can recover quickly with low stress and high safety. Step 6. Training is part of the product. This is one of the most important lines of today's show. Training is part of the product. Without training, many people only learn the basics. Then they get frustrated. Then they stop using the tool. Then they blame themselves. Nope, not on my watch. If a tool didn't work for you, it might be simply that it wasn't the right match, or you didn't get the training you deserved, or it wasn't set up properly, or your environment made it hard. Training helps you learn shortcuts, reduce effort, build routines, fix common problems, gain confidence so it becomes second nature. The goal is simple. You want the tool to feel like a helper, not like a homework project. Step 7. 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E for environment. 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Can I physically use it? Can I hear it clearly? 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Do I need training? 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If it fails, what happens? Is it safe? Is there support? Is there a warranty? Are the repairs available, replacement parts, and so forth? Do I have a backup plan? 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Thanks for spending your time with me today on Blindside. 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The best assistive technology isn't the newest or most expensive. It's the one you can use easily, safely, and confidently on your hardest day, not just your best day. Until then, be kind to yourself. Choose tools that fit your life. And remember, the goal is not technology. The goal is freedom. I'm Dean Geard, and this has been Blindside on Reading Radio Brisbane. Until next week, keep it practical, keep it accessible, and keep reimagining what is possible. See you then.

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8: June 13th was International Albinism Awareness Day. Let's chat a bit about it with Elizabeth Fields, who's the President for the Albinism Fellowship of Australia. Elizabeth, it's been a little while, but really good to catch up with you again.
9: You too, Peter. It has been a while, but I'm glad we reconnected. It's awesome.
8: Now, the day has kind of run and won, if we could put it that way, but the messages were important 365 days a year.
9: Correct, absolutely. A lot of conditions and diseases have awareness days, and so here's ours, and we're happy to be out there.
8: Now, interesting kind of message from the United Nations in terms of the message behind the day.
9: Absolutely. It was proposed by the UN back in 2015, that people with albinism deserved a day of recognition, particularly in Africa. Many people suffer a lot more physically and, you know, have their lives lost and things like that. So it really was about recognising the human rights of people with albinism. And it's interesting because even in Australia, I was just thinking on this before I came on the phone with you, and I remembered I had a boss who said to me once, oh, I didn't really want to employ you, but the others did, but I thought people might be scared when they saw you. And I went, what are you talking about? And she said, could you look weird? Now, this is in Australia. This was a long time ago, before you could do anything about it. But, I mean, just to say that it does happen, even though we don't think it does. So, yeah.
8: Well, I mean this quite genuinely. I mean, it couldn't have been that long ago because, you're not that old. But but when it is kind of in your lifetime, you kind of do scratch your head a bit, don't you? And think,
9: you do.
8: That did happen.
9: Yeah, absolutely. Yep.
8: And, of course, the message or the kind of slogan, if you like, is proud in my skin as far as 2026 goes.
9: Correct. Proudly in my skin, celebrating all skin tones. And that's stopping the prejudice against people with albinism having different coloured skin. And it's actually interesting that there are 22 genes identified with albinism, and we cover a spectrum of hair colour, skin colour and eye colour. So you've met one person with albinism, you've met one person with albinism. The next person might have dirty blonde hair, the next person might have a light ginger hair, but we all have albinism. There's ocular albinism, which only affects the eyes, and they're the people that generally have the mousy brown hair and slightly different looking to me. They only lack melanin in their eyes, therefore the ocular for the eyes, whereas I have the OCA, the oculocutaneous, which is eyes and skin. So eye, skin and hair, there's no melanin produced there, or very little melanin.
8: What about in terms of diagnosis? I mean, I'm assuming it's probably easy to diagnose and easy to diagnose quite early.
9: Well, would you believe it is? An optometrist, a knowledgeable optometrist, can diagnose through the eyes because all the symptoms are actually in the eyes. You know, there's a reflection of from the back of the eye. There's no foveal point. The retina looks different. All of the things are contained within the eye. So a knowledgeable optometrist will look in there and go, yes, as he did to me, because I was 40 and had lived my life not even knowing I had albinism. And he said, I can tell by the back of your eye. So it's all diagnosed that way. So, and if, you know, every person with albinism has some degree of visual impairment. Some can't see the top E on the line, and some people have a driving license. So there's a big variety.
8: And I guess in terms of degeneration of sight, that's fairly uncommon, isn't it? I mean, the people I've known, generally their sight is fairly stable.
9: Up until about the age of 6 or 7, then it steadies. And then you just get the age-related things. You know, like most people's eyes at 30 or 40 or 50 have different things. We get those. But other than that, yes, fairly steady.
8: And the rate at which it degenerates is sort of pretty similar to those who don't have albinism once you get to that sort of age?
9: Yes, it is, very much so. You know, we have a lot of forums, Facebook and things like that, and people will go, oh, what's happened to me? We go, yeah, you turned 40. You know, it's one of those things. It's just seems to be, you know, one of those things that just happens to our eyes naturally.
8: What about in terms of passing it on? It's genetic. So what are the kind of the chances of that, the parent and the XY chromosomes and all that sort of stuff?
9: Yep. So it's autosomal recessive, which means it affects males and females, and it's recessive. So around about 1 in 70 people carry the recessive gene for albinism. So if that one person meets another person with that recessive gene, every child they have has a 1 in 4 chance of having albinism. Now, back in the day when you used to have 8, 9, or 10 kids, it used to be a little bit more obvious. But now some families aren't having children or are having 1 or 2 children, and therefore it can skip a whole generation because it's a 1 in 4 chance, not a 1 in 4 children. It's a 1 in 4 chance per child. Mm. So you could have 2 or 3 children without it, and then the next generation go, where did this come from? We didn't see this in our family. Where is it? And it's like it's been there. You just haven't seen it.
8: And regardless of whether you're male or female, kind of equal opportunities as far as that goes?
9: Absolutely, definitely.
8: So that doesn't protect or help in any way. Now, I've been doing this program for a while. Elizabeth, you talked about a little while ago when you were told about your employment opportunities. There's a lot of work going on in genetic research for all sorts of conditions, not just eye conditions, but, degenerative diseases, cancers, all that sort of stuff. Can this kind of play a role as far as the future goes? I mean, I'm not sure how far you want to look into the future. I mean, obviously, for those that are diagnosed now, it's probably little consolation.
9: Absolutely. But, you know, I believe in the research for the kids who are coming up and their kids who are coming up. You know, if they can have some information, I think the research is an amazing opportunity. And yes, albinism is so rare that there's not a lot of money, but in Europe there is quite a bit of research going into albinism and the eye, also the dermatology of albinism, because it's congenitive. You're born with it. All of the changes happen in utero. Therefore, we can't fix the eyes because it all happened in utero, so we can't fix the vision. But there have been trials where they've tried to, you know, as soon as the baby's born, trying to change things, you know, do different things, and very, I would say, not successful results. And so then you've got to go into the, do we do genetic testing in the womb and do research in the womb? I don't think so. But that's, that's a really tough line. But as I say, because you're born with it, there's nothing you can do. So, and glasses, a lot of us will wear glasses, but they don't actually help us see better. They just magnify the things that we can see. So it just makes looking a bit less stressful on our eye and our brain. And so glasses correct the things at the front of our eyes, like astigmatism, which a lot of us have. All our changes are at the back of the eye on the retina. So glasses don't fix that either. So, you know, it's not something that is an easy fix at all. And so in that way, people with albinism just shrug and get on with it. And just, I know of a lot of people who work with sighted people who forget to have albinism because we tend to just work our way around things, work things out. And like a lot of people with low vision, we just work out our own strategies to get through something. I know that if I turn that corner, there's going to be a fridge and probably Jack's left the door, like just little things like that. You know, you just are aware of these things as you're doing stuff. But yeah, a lot of people have worked with people who go, oh yeah, sorry, I forgot you can't see. Yeah.
8: I know it's probably some consolation, but I think that's kind of the best compliment someone can pay though, isn't it?
9: Oh, in a way, it means that we're really good at faking, I guess. but absolutely, yes. It shows that we are embracing our the strategies and the coping mechanisms, and we just get on with it and just do it. And Kids today are going to find it a lot easier than we did. You know, they have magnifiers in their classrooms and they can use iPads and they have phones that magnify things. And, you know, if I go to a restaurant, I always take a photo of the menu on the wall because I can't see it, but magnify my phone and there it is. So a lot of the upcoming tech is going to make life a lot easier for people.
8: I'm sure that's the case. Now, you're the president of the Albinism Fellowship of Australia. That fellowship, I reckon, is a great word, but also sharing that lived experience is a very powerful thing, isn't it?
9: Definitely is. Absolutely. Yes. Yes. There's nothing like it.
8: And along those lines, you've got a conference coming up over on this. You know, you, as in the fellowship, have been holding conferences for, literally as long as I've been doing this radio program anyway.
9: I think the first one was 2006 or 2008. It was certainly a long time ago.
8: It might have been earlier than that. All right.
9: Yeah, we're having our 20th birthday this year. So may have been 2005. We were incorporated in 2006, but we had got together in 2005. But, yeah, so we've had quite a few conferences, and this one is going to be held in Adelaide. So if anybody is listening and is in Adelaide, you're welcome to come along, catch up with us. It's going to be held in the CBD, and we've got lots of stuff happening the whole weekend. It's mostly the Saturday and Sunday, but we will have some things going on the Friday as well. So, yeah, there's lots of things there to keep people engaged and entertained. And we actually were successful in receiving a grant from Australia Post, a people in post registration, which we're actually using for our teen and children's program. So we've got stuff lined up for them as well. So, you know, definitely a lot happening for them.
8: It's the early September, I think, isn't it?
9: Yes, it is. Sorry, I forgot that. It's the 5th and 6th of September.
8: Yeah, so it's the first weekend of September. And I guess, as you say, it's that sort of shared experience that is so vital. And I'm being held in Adelaide, but people are welcome, obviously, from all around Australia. Have bookings opened yet?
9: They have opened up. You can look on our website. It's all there. Or contact us on info@albinismaustralia.org. Our website is albinismaustralia.org. Registrations have opened, all sorts of stuff happening there. And on that line, you know, quite often when you have a baby with albinism, the doctors will say to the parents, so your child is going to be legally blind. But all the parents, the new parents here is blind, my child's blind.
8: Yeah,
9: then they come to a conference and they watch 4 and 6 year olds screaming around, running around crazy. They see the teenagers settling down and doing things and they see the young adults out working and making a difference. And they see us older people who have lived successful lives and have grandchildren and all of those things. And they just, you can see the relief in their face of, we've got this, it's going to be okay.
8: Yeah.
9: And that's one of the most amazing things. Yeah,
8: it's a great point you make, isn't it? I mean, because, you know, when you're at the doctor's with any kind of diagnosis, you kind of only pick up on a few words.
9: The brain only hears what it wants to hear.
8: Negative words, your brain plays funny tricks, yeah. And as you say, when you see people, you know, from sort of naught to 99 living quite okay lives, it must be an enormous relief.
9: Absolutely. Yes, it is, Peter.
8: Terrific. Well, we'll put details up in our show notes and all being well, I'm sure either us or some other programs will catch up with you before
9: awesome.
8: The conference.
9: That'd be great.
8: Because that'll be a really good thing to do.
9: We have people in every state that can be contacted. And over the weekend, we had lots of get-togethers around for IAD. We had International Albinism Awareness Day. We had gatherings around in different states. So, yeah, we're always after people to contact us and do stuff and get involved. So, yeah, awesome.
8: Well, just having a few minutes with you is to give us a good reason why we should do that. So, Elizabeth, keep up the great work and we'll speak again soon.
9: No worries. Thank you so much, Peter.
8: That's Elizabeth Bills there, who's the president of the Albinism Fellowship of Australia. Talking about International Albinism Awareness Day, the 13th of June, and also their conference coming up later on this year. We'll chat more about it as that date gets closer.
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0: Ledge Studios, we extend a warm welcome to listeners from Darwin, Perth, Melbourne, regional Victoria and southern New South Wales. Today's program includes items on Pauline Hanson, childcare and ISIS bride. We start today with an article from The Australian on pages 1 and 4. It will be read in two parts. I'll read the first, Nanette the second. Hanson's insurgency, hot war on every policy. And this is by Greg Brown, chief political correspondent. Pauline Hanson has launched a battalion of policy wars with Labor and the Coalition heading into the next election by pledging massive cuts to government spending while ending the transgender insurgency and Islamic fundamentalism in Australia. The One Nation leader, who attributed One Nation's surging popularity to a public that was sick and tired of being ignored, drew immediate criticism from Labor, the Greens and regional allies for an incendiary address at the National Press Club. Senator Hanson vowed to abandon multiculturalism and ban migration from some Muslim countries under an immigration policy that would include big cuts to the numbers of visas issued while restoring national identity and Australian values. Under the failed policy of multiculturalism, all cultures are allowed equivalents to ours, Senator Hanson said. Surely opposing that is not racist. It's common sense. We cannot be a multicultural society. We are a multiracial society, but we must be monocultural. Senator Hanson, whose address was her first to the press club in a 30-year political career and was interrupted by a political protest from activist group Get Up, opened a series of policy battle lines by vowing to take a heavy-handed approach to the regulation of artificial intelligence, overhaul attacks and industrial relations systems, abolish the SBS, end free ABC in the cities, audit spending in the childcare sector, and dismantle all spending on climate change programs. She also pledged to end foreign aid to strategically vital Pacific nations that accepted money from China, arguing the funds should be redirected to help homeless people in Australia. With Angus Taylor on Wednesday declaring One Nation was yet to lay out a credible plan on how to improve Australia, Senator Hanson backed spending cuts to fund a tax overhaul, but admitted she needed to talk to economists about what her plan would look like. She would not recommit to her past policy of introducing a flat 25% rate of income tax, talking up a proposal allowing students and pensioners to work more hours without losing benefits. Before the next election, I will introduce a tax system for all Australians, she said. There's a lot of work to do. You need to actually rein in government spending, give tax breaks here, and those people who are working overtime. Don't tax them to the hilt. Despite vowing to slash government spending to provide room for tax cuts, Senator Hanson said the government's proposed NDIS reforms might cut off people who really do need the help. Senator Hanson said she had not changed her view since first being elected to Parliament in 1996, arguing her remarkable rise in popularity since the last election was because Australians have woken up. I am a known quantity for those Australians, Senator Hanson said. They know I am not part of the political establishment that is no longer listening to them and no longer seems to care. Senator Hanson said Australians had previously been afraid to support her as they were frightened of what will happen to them if they just speak up.
1: What a national tragedy, indeed a disgrace, that many people feel afraid to make their views heard, she said. As a result, civil debate is paralysed. with Anthony Albanese and unions set to campaign heavily against One Nation's industrial relation policies, Senator Hanson did not take back foot in declaring that it had become too hard for bosses to sack workers. Industrial relations, I can assure you, needs a complete overhaul because it's not working, Senator Hanson said. Businesses also tell you that they can't sack people these days, that they're, that,

0: speech highlighted the fact that Senator Hanson was offering division and anger with no answers, while the Liberal frontbencher James McGrath said it accounted for a series of grumbles and complaints. Papua New Guinea Foreign Minister Justin Thatchenko accused Senator Hanson of making false and defamatory statements and likened her to another Trump rising out of the ashes after the One Nation leader said that there was too much corruption in Australia's near neighbour. Greens leader Larissa Waters labelled the speech as incoherent and hatred that offered nothing more than just the same tired Islamophobia, transphobia, racism, protection racket for fossil fuels that we've heard from her for decades. Unlike the coalition, which is loath to wade into the divisive social issues, Senator Hanson said she would fight against transgender ideology, which seeks to redefine humanity and equated to a militant Islam. Arguing that transgender ideology and had penetrated almost every regulatory authority, Senator Hanson said One Nation government would sack Sex Discrimination Commissioner Anna Cody and Human Rights Commissioner Hugh de Cresta. The Queensland senator said she was not opposed to transgender people, but she believed a transgender woman should not be allowed into a woman's sport or into a woman's changing room. This transgender movement is a militant force right throughout society and must be confronted, Senator Hanson said. Though the whole stack of government authorities, which average Australia knows nothing about because they're too busy getting on with their lives, this movement, like the militant Islam, is everywhere and seeks to redefine humanity and biology. And in this way, change a nation. It won't happen if I have any say in it, and I don't expect Labor Party to confront this real issue. They're in bed with it. Arguing that the Western civilization and its values were under siege, she said Islamic hate preachers were social cancer. It's why my policy will restrict immigration from places immersed in extremism like radical Islam, because that's what most Australians want, especially after the Bondi terror attack and the return of the ISIS bride terrorists, Senator Hanson said. I will not hesitate to call it out for being incompatible with Australian values and our way of life, for its hatred and its love of deadly violence. If we want a secure and peaceful world, radical Islam must be destroyed. There is no place in it for Australia and my party, and I won't tolerate it. And that article from pages 1 and 4, Hanson's Insurgents, Hot Water Launched on Every Policy, by Greg Brown.
1: Our next item is pages 1 and 2. From paintings to Pokemon cards, ALP's hidden CGT reform trap. And this is an exclusive by Matthew Cranston, who's the economics correspondent. Millions of taxpayers are being advised to value personal assets worth more than $500 as at July 1, 2027, including watches, paintings, and Pokemon cards, to avoid being hit with an adverse tax bill under Labor's new capital gains plan. The tax changes are estimated by industry to come with higher compliance costs than the revenue raised by government in the first few years, creating an excessive burden on the system. Treasury refused to say at a hearing this week how much the redesigned CGT would reap for government coffers, but the Australian can reveal that it will only bring in about $400 million in 2028-29 and 2029-30. While Treasury estimates the cost of compliance at $88 million a year for the tax changes, CPA Australian says the figures are undercooked and that it will be more like $210 to $409 million per year, with a one-off transitional cost for valuations of $675 to $825 million. While the legislation has passed the lower house of parliament, the inflated compliance costs will raise doubts about the reforms that could jeopardise its passage through the Senate. On Wednesday, the Minerals Council of Australia, whose submission to this week's tax inquiry was still yet to be published. They said the proposed CTI

0: GT changes were highly likely to reduce investment in mining exploration companies by weakening after-tax returns. It added that the risk has not been explicitly addressed in the current policy design. The concern among major accounting firms was that Labour's proposal to replace the 50% discount for CGT would lead to a stampede for high valuations on everything from companies to personal items such as watches, paintings, and family heirlooms to avoid any adverse tax impact from the inflation indexation model. BDO corporate and international tax partner Tony Sloan said that under the new system of inflation indexation, millions of people will have to calculate whether it was going to be in their interest to get a very high valuation on their asset in order to take as much advantage of the existing 50% discount. Under the proposed changes, millions of mums and dads will, in practice, be forced to do a stock take at 30th of June 2027 of their personal belongings, whether that be wedding rings, watches, jewellery, furniture, artwork, and collectibles, to assign values and calculate notional gains or losses, Mr. Sloan said. It's not because they are selling anything, not because they owe tax, but simply to avoid problems with the ATO years or decades later when they do sell. There is going to be a huge incentive for mums and dads to go out and get the best valuation they can as at June 30th, 2027, to lock in as much of the favourable capital gains tax discount they can. This is not about high wealth structuring. It is about imposing a process obligation on young couples setting up a home, families with ordinary jewellery and furniture, and retirees with modest collections. It turns everyday Australians into accountants. CPA, Australia's head of tax policy, Jenny Wong, said that under existing tax law, collectibles purchased for more than $500, including artwork, jewellery, rare coins, first edition books and vintage cards, were treated as CGT assets. She said what constituted a collectible under the new bill remained unclear.
1: It's a Pokemon card collected as a hobby, considered a CGT asset. What about a designer handbag or a watch that is increased in value, Ms. Wong said. There is significant uncertainty and taxpayers will turn their accountants for answers that the law does not yet clearly provide. Calculating which CGT discount will be more advantageous is complex, and Section 112 to 185 of Labor's bill notes that the Treasury may determine an appropriate method by legislative instrument as an alternative to the formal market value at June 30, 2027. An explanatory memorandum for the bill states that this method may be simpler than calculating market value. But Ms. Wong said the time appropriate method was a value neutral and would produce winners and losers. Taxpayers will undertake both valuation methods to determine which is best for them, Ms. Wong said. CPA estimates that the CGT split gain calculation will create an annual compliance cost of between $210 million and $409 million. The total of a one-off transitional cost of people racing out to obtain valuations would be $675 million to $825 million. Treasury may now argue that the compliance cost estimates are overstated because once the instrument is released, most taxpayers will use the simpler method and the valuation costs will not materialise, Ms. Wong said. CPA Australia acknowledges that a well-designed asset-specific appointment method instrument could materially reduce the transitional valuation burden, particularly for residential property where time appointed is technically feasible. However, CPA Australia cites a plethora of reasons why this will still create compliance costs, including that a single instrument cannot provide a simplified method for all asset classes simultaneously. The value of assets such as goodwill of company depends on the future earnings of expectations at the valuation date. Private company share values depend on complex factors that cannot be simplified to the mechanical formula, Ms. Wong said. She said that under the time-appropriate method, that deemed cost base is essentially a mathematical construct, not an independently established market value. All the compliance costs calculated by the CPA Australia are disproportionate to the $400 million in revenue. The budget forecast from the CGT changes in the 4 years of forward estimates. E61 Senior Research Management Matt Nolan said that if the figures were correct, it would be a serious concern. Compliance costs are the worst type of excess burden, Mr. Nolan said. These sorts of numbers would be concerning. They would be pretty large marginal excess burden. But the problem is we just don't have all that information yet. He said the compliance cost estimates from both the government and the industry bodies had to be questioned and asked why more compliance could not be automated. Under Labor's plan, investors in the new residential property will be allowed to choose between retaining the 50% CGT discount or the inflation index version. The Minerals Council, in its submission, has asked for the same concessions for the junior exploration companies. Retention of the 50% discount is required to encourage junior exploration companies to undertake greenfield mining mineral exploration in Australia, it said. And that article was by Matthew Cranston from pages 1 and 2, from paintings to Pokemon cards, ALP's got CGT reform trap.
0: Turning to page 6. Court faces judgment for censoring speech, and this is by Thomas Henry. The Coalition has taken on the Federal Court of Australia for removing from its website a searing speech by Judge Ian Jackman, in which it called out six of his judicial colleagues for egress delays. The address delivered by Justice Jackman last Thursday rejected claims made by his own court that it was performing at a high standard in the timely delivery of judgment. It was pulled from the federal court's website last week. Liberal Senate leader Michaelia Cash said the court should be listening to Justice Jackman's warnings rather than suppressing them, saying it was completely unacceptable for his speech to have been censored. Justice Jackman blew the whistle on significant delays in the federal court system, with numerous judgments now taking years to deliver, she said. The timely administration of justice should be one of the highest priorities for the federal court, but instead of listening to the warnings of Justice Jackman, it has reportedly censored his speech. That is completely unacceptable. The speech, which named and shamed a number of Justice Jackson's colleagues, specifically mentioned a case presided over by Judge Kathleen Farrell, noting she had reserved judgment for 2.5 years, then simply walked away into the contented sunset of retirement on a full judicial pension and left it for someone else to be allocated the task of doing the work. Even if that other judge had not been me, I would still be just as ashamed for the institution of the federal court, Justice Jackman said in a speech to honour Sydney lawyer and Rule of Law Institute founder Robin Speed, who died in 2023. Judge Bernard Murphy was named over the long-delayed Brambles case action judgment, delivered almost 3.5 years after the hearing, and another class action, still not delivered, 1,290 days after the last hearing, in which thousands of Domino's pizza workers claimed they were underpaid. Judge Katrina Banks Smith featured on the list because of a case that took her 2 years and 4 months to decide. after a 10-day hearing while Judge John Nicholas delivered a judgment 2 years and 9 months after an 8-day trial. Senator Cash, the opposition's legal affairs spokeswoman, called on the government to step in and ensure the federal court was ensuring the timely administration of justice. The Attorney General, Michelle Rowlands, needs to show leadership and sort out this mess in the federal court, she said. The government needs to explain to the Australian people how it will deal with the federal court's failures in ensuring the timely administration of justice. Ms. Rowland needs to also make it clear that suppressing criticism of the court and how it is run is completely unacceptable. The suppression of internal criticism is one of the hallmarks of the Albanese government. And that article on page 6, Court Faces Judgment for Censoring Speech.
1: And from page 4, Cops Boost Anti-Crime Tech Arsenal by Emma Kirk. New South Wales is boosting its tech arsenal to fight organised crime with a huge investment that will give police the digital infrastructure needed to outpace criminals in a fast-moving environment. Authorities found organised crime figures used digital platforms to carry out serious crimes through click-to-order criminal services on encrypted mobile devices and the dark web. Mobile phones also hold 60 times more data than phones seized a decade ago, which police must analyse and store for 99 years. To strengthen capabilities within the New South Wales Police Force and Crime Commission, the state government will allocate $126 million in the 2026-27 budget to fight crime. More than $108 million will fund major technology upgrades for the New South Wales Police to invest in cutting-edge technology and digital evidence management systems. Police will be equipped with the nation-leading ICT infrastructure that will let officers stay ahead of threats, including systems that allow the public to report crimes and share locations and live videos with police. Platforms used for forensics, exhibits, intel, data, police vehicle terminals and mobile devices will also be upgraded so officers have the most modern tools. The New South Wales Crime Commission will receive $17.4 million to disrupt organised crime gangs and confiscate illegal and unexplained wealth. The funding will allow more suspected criminals to answer questions at cohesive hearings and give the Commission more capability to seize proceeds of crime, disrupt links between kingpins, hired thugs, and hire more analysis and forensic experts to follow the money trail. Prime Minister Chris Minns said people were understandably concerned about the level of violence seen in New South Wales. These criminals don't care who gets hurt, and that's why we'll continue giving the New South Wales Police every tool that they need to hunt them down, break up their networks and protect innocent people, he said. The reality is organised crime today looks very different from what it did 10 years ago. Criminals are using encrypted devices, digital platforms and sophisticated technology to hide their activities, and police need its capability to keep up. We've strengthened the laws, we've backed police operations, and now we're investing in the next generation of technology and intelligent tools needed to disrupt criminal syndicates and to keep communities safer. The Minister for Police and Counter-Terrorism, Yasmin Catley, said technology was changing and the government needed to stay agile to keep up. This investment ensures that policy technology remains gold standard and supports officers to prevent, disrupt and respond to crime, she said. Police Commissioner Lanyon said disregard for public safety was completely unacceptable and would not be tolerated under any circumstances. And that article from page 4, Cops Boost Anti-Crime Tech Arsenal by Emma Kirk.
0: Returning to page 3, ISIS bride denied bail in slavery case, and this is by Mohammed Alfariz and Phoebe Griffiths. The former Islamic State bride accused of enslaving a Yazidi girl in Syria has been denied bail after a Victorian court found her alleged loyalty to extremist ideology posed an unacceptable risk to the community that could not be managed by control orders. Victoria Chief Magistrate Lisa Hannan on Wednesday refused to release Zeynab Ahmad, ruling the 31-year-old had failed to establish the exceptional circumstances required for bail and remained a risk to public safety while awaiting trial in Australia's first Crimes Against Humanity prosecution. Ms. Ahmad, a former bride of three ISIS fighters, is charged with two crimes against humanity offences relating to the alleged enslavement of a Yazidi girl while living under Islamic State rule in Syria. The charges carry maximum penalties of 25 years imprisonment. In a highly anticipated ruling following a week of evidence in the Melbourne Magistrates Court, Ms. Hannan rejected defence arguments that likely delays in the landmark prosecution and the impact of Ms. Ahmad's imprisonment on her young daughter justified her release. While accepting there was a risk the complex prosecution could face substantial delays, Ms. Hannan said it was too early to determine the likely duration of any delay. I think there is at least a risk of substantial delay, but the duration of any delay will be better assessed once the case against the applicant and timelines are clearer, she said. In this regard, this application might be seen as premature, as relevant information is not yet available. The defence had argued the unprecedented prosecution involving overseas witnesses, intelligence from government agencies, and material gathered from multiple jurisdictions could take years to reach trial. Ms. Hannan accepted delay need not be fully realised before being considered in a bail application, but found it did not amount to exceptional circumstances in the current case. She also accepted experts' evidence about the impact of Ms. Ahmad's imprisonment on her daughter, who spent much of her life in Syrian detention camps before being repatriated to Australia early this year with the help of her uncle, Abraham Abbas and Robert Van Alst. There is no doubt her child has had a traumatic history, Ms. Hannan said. However, she found the hardship flowing from the separation of a child from an imprisoned parent was not, by itself, exceptional. It is a sad fact that a parent's ongoing custody affects a child negatively. However, that of itself is not exceptional, she said. She concluded that neither the factors relied upon by the defence nor their cumulative effect was sufficient to satisfy the exceptional circumstances test. Prosecutors had argued Ms. Ahmad's alleged conduct while living under Islamic State rule, together with social media posts said to express support for the terrorist organisation and its ideology, demonstrated she posed an unacceptable risk. Prosecutor Andrew Sprague relied on allegations Ms. Ahmad travelled to Syria in 2014, received a salary from Islamic State, held an Islamic State identification card and expressed support for the terrorist group and its actions. The defence said Ms. Ahmad had since rejected Islamic State, harboured deep anger towards the terrorist group and wanted to rebuild her life in Australia. That article, page 3, ISIS bride denied bail in slavery case.
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1: And from the Adelaide studios, we extend a warm welcome to listeners from Darwin, Perth, Melbourne, regional Victoria, southern New South Wales, and of course our South Australian listeners. We now continue with articles from the Australian. This article is on page 2, Specialist Fees Outstrip Inflation by Stephen Lunn. Average specialist fees have jumped 8.1% in a year, double the rate of inflation, and despite the heavy public focus on excessive charging in the medical profession. The fee hike was also significantly higher than the increase in the health sector wages, and a new analysis by think tank the Grattan Institute reveals. Both overall inflation and average wages for health and social assistance rose 4.1% in the year to March. The steep one-year average fee increase revealed the analysis of the medical benefits schedule data is all the more concerning, given it includes about a third of the special appointments that are bulk billed. Grattan Institute Health Program Director Breeden said, "Also, the rising fees can't be explained by falling government funding, since average MBS payments for specialist care increased by 4.5% in that time," Mr. Breeden said. The Grattan Institute reports a year ago, special treatment flagged that specialist fees had soared by the inflation-adjusted 73% since 2010, and the latest number shows there's no sign of this slowing, despite the growing debate on the issue. The report said almost a million people had delayed or foregone specialist care because of its costs. It called for a suite of changes, including a more coordinated training program for specialists in geographical areas that are needed, more investment in public hospital clinics where consultations were free, and giving greater scope to GPs to manage patients by getting quick advice from specialists. Queensland, Western Australia and Victoria now have programs to connect GPs, specialists, to discuss cases without the need for a formal approval. The report also flagged that the problem of extreme fees, finding initial consultations with cardiologists could exceed $370 and $670 for a psychiatrist. It found more than a third of dermatologists' initial consultations were charged at more than triple the MBS fee, its definition of extreme. It recommended clawing back Medicare funding from specialists who charged extreme fees, a recommendation that has upset some in the medical profession. Health Minister Mark Butler said the issue of high specialist fees was a barbecue stopper and had committed to reining them in. "Making specialists more affordable is a second-term priority for our government," Mr. Butler said. "I've asked my department for advice on the options to start to get this huge growth in out-of-pocket expenses back under control." In February, the minister introduced laws to expand Medical Cost Finder website to allow the government to publish details about what individual specialists charge for particular medical services. It expects the publication of individual specialist fees will start next year. This will mean Australians have clarity on individual specialist fees and out-of-pocket costs, Mr. Butler said. He also flagged that he would explore what the government could do to directly regulate fees, which might involve a constitutional challenge to test its available powers. The budget committed $2.1 million in 2026-27 to commission specialised specialist advice to inform on development of future specialist affordability reforms. And then there is the parliamentary inquiry underway on the issue. Australia deserves transparency, fair pricing, confidence that their health insurance premiums are being directed to where they're needed most, Mr. Butler said. Mr. Bearden said the problems with specialist fees were deep-seated and long-standing, and while policies to give patients more information were a good first step, they wouldn't be enough. The government must also tackle the supply of specialists, expand free public clinics, and curb excessive fees, he said. But the Council of Presidents of Medical Colleges has raised concerns about the government changes to the Medical Costs Finder website, saying publishing the fees, the standard fee for procedures as proposed, would serve to dampen competition and create alignment on higher fees, and it would in the end be the common practice among specialist doctors of charging richer patients more to subsidise those facing financial hardship, the CPMC said. The Australian Medical Association has said there are several drivers causing rising out-of-pocket costs of independent doctors' fees, including medical inflation, low medical rebates, and limited access for public patients in outpatient clinics. But the former Federal Chief Medical Officer, Brendan Murphy, said in February that some junior medical specialists had developed a sense of entitlement to high incomes. Mr. Bearden said that little analysis had been done to check whether Medicare rebates reflected the cost of care for the specialist. And that was by Stephen Lunn, Specialist Fees Outstrip Inflation, on page 2.
0: Our next item, page 6. Kumanjai little baby at DV shelter twice before her brutal death. And this is an exclusive by Paige Taylor and Liam Mendes. Kumanjai little baby and her mother fled to a woman's domestic violence shelter in Alice Springs twice in the final 2 months of the little girl's life, and the pair were effectively homeless when the five-year-old vanished from a town camp. The Australian can reveal that Kumanjai little baby's mother took her with her to a women's shelter in Alice Springs on March 19, after what has been described as an argument between the little girl's parents, and again on April the 22nd, after her father was arrested and charged with assaulting her mother. According to a prosecutor speaking in the local court last month, Kumanjai little baby's mother wanted protection from the five-year-old's father, 29-year-old Raphael Granites. The Australian can reveal Northern Territory child protection workers were warned soon after Kumanjai little baby was born that the girl was living in a dangerous environment and witnessed repeated domestic violence attacks on her mother. However, departmental interventions did not assist her mother to find stability and safety. The mother and daughter's 2 stays at the women's shelter this year triggered yet more reports to the Northern Territory's Child Protection Department about risks to Kumanjai little baby, but no child protection investigation had begun by the time she vanished on Anzac Day. They had left the shelter on April 25 when Kumanjai little baby disappeared from the old timers camp. There, the little girl had been sleeping on a mattress on the floor of a room with no doors at a house occupied by 47-year-old Jefferson Lewis, the man police allegedly murdered her. A person familiar with attempts by Kumanjai little baby's mother to escape Mr. Granites told the Australian there was a sense of relief when the 29-year-old was taken into custody for allegedly bashing her at Old Timers Town Camp on April 22. He was locked up again finally, and she didn't have to worry about him for a while, the person said. Town camps are full of unknowns. Everyone knows that. They can be very dangerous places for women and children. But Kumanjai little baby's mother did not have a lot of options as far as we can tell, so that's where she was. It is terrible to know she finally had reason to feel safe. Then this. The Australian has been told that at least one past investigation of Kumanjai little baby's circumstances by child protection workers was incomplete because her mother fled with her, possibly for their safety. Mother and daughter had lived in various locations besides Alice Springs, including Catherine. There had also been what caseworkers call supports and interventions, and Kumanjai little baby's mother had been referred to support teams. However, these proved ineffective for reasons that have not been explained. Those investigations and interventions in Kumanjai little baby's life occurred as the rate of Indigenous child removals fell sharply in the NT, under a method of assessing risk called Signs of Safety, rolled out in the Northern Territory in 2018, Indigenous child removals fell markedly over a six-year period. The Indigenous child removal rate in the Northern Territory increased slightly last financial year after the election of the Finocchiaro government, but remains the lowest in the nation. The Northern Territory government has established an independent investigation into the actions of caseworkers in Kumanjai little baby's case and has declined to discuss the case. When the Australian asked the Finocchiaro government on Wednesday if the signs of safety method that has coincided with fewer child removals was being reconsidered, a spokesman for the Northern Territory government said, "The ongoing independent Webb Shanaha review is examining the practices, processes and frameworks used by the department to ensure casework and decision-making keep children safe. The findings and recommendations will be carefully considered once the review is complete," the spokesman said. During Kumanjai little baby's lifetime, police have been called to respond on more than 30 occasions to allegations that her father had attacked or was attacking her mother. While caseworkers did not investigate six child protection notifications made about Kumanjai little baby in the final 2 months of her life, the Australian has established at least one earlier investigation was conducted as her father vowed to change his behaviour by completing alcohol rehab. And that item, Kumanjai little baby at DV shelter twice before her brutal death, was on page 5.
1: And from page 6, Coalition Confident in Attack on Allan by Anthony Galloway. Victorian opposition leader Jess Wilson will move a motion of no confidence in the Premier Jacinta Allan on Thursday, following the days of leadership turmoil that culminated in the Deputy Premier Ben Carroll abandoning the challenge at the 11th hour. The motion centred on Ms Allan's record of soaring state debt, the $600 million Commonwealth Games cancellation and corruption on taxpayer-funded big bill projects will ensure the first sitting day of Parliament after the winter break on July the 28th is devoted to debating the Premier's performance before a vote is held. Ms Wilson will use the non-confidence motion as a platform to prosecute the government's record over the next 5 weeks while unveiling new coalition policies ahead of the November 28 election. Under parliamentary rules, the opposition is limited to one unsuccessful no-confidence motion during a four-year parliamentary term, and the successful passage of such a motion may trigger the dissolution of the Legislative Assembly. The most recent no-confidence motion against the Victorian Premier occurred in October 2020, when Daniel Andrews survived a vote over his handling of the COVID-19 pandemic. Victoria needs a fresh start, and that begins with changing the government and the Premier, Ms Wilson said. It's time for a new government with the right priorities and a clear plan to deliver for the Victorians. The move comes after Ms Allen narrowly avoided losing the leadership this week, with plotters from within her own dominant left faction and Ms Carroll's right fraction planning to topple her. However, the Deputy Premier pulled out of the potential challenge on Monday. She also faced blowback from the union movement after Victorian Trades Hall Secretary Luke Hilikari said he was frankly enraged to find that 23 Labour MPs have had zero conversations with voters in the last fortnight. Mr Hilikari said unions would pull their support if the MPs didn't stop being complacent. The Australian has seen the internal ALP report tracking the door knocking and phone calls with voters by 66 MPs and candidates between June 1st and the 16th, which shows several marginal seat holders failing to record a single conversation with a voter. Ms Allen on Wednesday defended the 23 MPs and candidates who did not record a single conversation, saying it was incorrect to claim that they hadn't still been engaging with voters over the past fortnight. There is the metric numbers of people going out and talking to people on the phone. There is also many other ways that members of Parliament engage with their community, she said. There's forums, meetings, community events, the mobile office work. Not all gets captured in the data set. Like the government, Ms Allen said, the union movement was deeply concerned about the impact of One Nation Liberal Coalition government would have on working people in this state. We're working hard every single day, she said. That's where we come together, with unity of purpose. Whether it's in the union movement or the Labour caucus, that is to fight for the working people. Attorney General Sonia Kilkenny, one of the MPs who recorded having zero conversations in the fortnight, said every member of Parliament, and I know every colleague of mine, works so hard every single day working for their communities. That commitment is made by every single one of my colleagues who I'm so proud to work alongside. And each of us is working hard to ensure that we're focused on Victorians, she said. I think it just comes back to the need to focus on Victorians, and that's what every single one of my colleagues does. This is all about ensuring that we are absolutely committed to the threat of One Nation, and it's about ensuring that we're all working together. In an email to MPs on Tuesday, Mr Hilikari wrote, "If the MPs don't lift voter contact in the next fortnight, I will recommend to my executive council that no campaigning action happens in their seats." And that article from page 6, Coalition Confident in Attack on Allen by Anthony Galloway.
0: And next item, page 5, "Don't come near me," Guardian reporter warned. One Nation leader Pauline Hanson has vowed to put SBS out of a job and ban the ABC from her election campaign tour unless it proves it will treat her fairly, as she told one journalist from the left-wing Guardian Australia website, never to come near her again. Senator Hanson repeatedly accused sections in the media of piling against her and propping up the political establishment, with a particular focus on left-wing media organisations. The One Nation leader has also attacked The Australian recently for its reporting of her employment of convicted racist Sean Black and critiques of her policies. In a sometimes tense Q&A with Canberra Press Gallery, Senator Hanson exploded when asked about the employment of her daughter, Lee Hanson, by New South Wales One Nation Senator Sean Bell, despite Ms Hanson campaigning to represent Tasmania at the next election. Asked about the appointment, Senator Hanson responded combatively, telling Guardian Australia reporter Sarah Martin she would no longer grant her interviews. "You've got this obsession with constantly trying to pull down myself, my party, or Mrs. Gina Rinehart," Senator Hanson declared. "I'll answer you this question today, but I'm telling you now, don't come near me for an interview in future, because 25 of your articles, it's constantly bashing One Nation." Senator Hanson dismissed Martin's forensic reporting on One Nation as lies and defended her daughter's appointment, arguing she was qualified for the position. Her abilities, her skills in HR, her abilities in working for the Tasmanian University 8 years and was head of a department down there. "So my daughter is very capable of doing it." Senator Hanson repeated her promise to radically reform Australia's public broadcasters, vowing to demolish the SBS and turn the ABC into a subscription service outside of rural and remote areas. From its chairman down, the ABC has proven itself to be completely in denial about its profoundly transparent political bias and the activists in its ranks, Senator Hanson said. "Yet they think of themselves as a pillar of democracy. The arrogance is stunning in its scope. It is partly for this reason I have, at times, refused ABC interviews." After saying that SBS was no longer needed because the internet has filled the gap, Senator Hanson told SBS chief political correspondent Anna Henderson that she would be out of a job if she won office. Henderson told the One Nation leader that SBS provides Australian news in 60 different languages, and asked how getting rid of such a service would help her policy of integrating foreign-born Australians into a monoculture. Senator Hanson responded that she wanted anyone who comes to live in Australia to be able to speak better English. And this is by Thomas Henry and Richard Ferguson. "Don't come near me," Guardian reporter warned. Page 5.
1: Still on page 5, police to investigate Get Up Shiraz for Stunt by Jack Quayle. Police have launched an investigation into the efforts by Get Up to disrupt Pauline Hanson's first press club address after the group displayed a banner during the One Nation's leader's speech mocking a six-figure hike in her salary. Get Up's recent recruit, David Shiraz, the Progressive Political Outfit campaign and media lead, was sitting in the audience on Wednesday when a bright yellow banner attacking Senator Hanson's opposition to wage increases was unfurled above the stage about 17 minutes into the address. "I oppose a pay rise for workers. While I took a $100,000 pay rise for myself," the banner read, alongside an image of Senator Hanson wearing sunglasses and surrounded by a winged bundle of cash. In a statement on Wednesday afternoon, ACT policing confirmed an investigation had been launched into the incident and urged people to contact Crime Stoppers regarding the matter. ACT policing has received a complaint regarding the alleged unauthorised access into interference and equipment in the building in Barton, a spokesman said. Investigators into this matter are underway, including examining by the AFP forensics officers. NCP Chief Executive Maurice Riley issued an apology to Senator Hanson following the incident and confirmed that it was undertaken by third parties. "No club personal or club contractors had any involvement in this matter," he said, adding that the club had referred the relevant footage and other evidence to the AFP for further investigation. Having reviewed the club's CCTV footage, Mr. Riley said, "It appeared to show that two people entering the premises on Tuesday and installing separate drop screen above the stage, which had been activated by another individual during Wednesday's address. Mr. Riley said Mr. Shiraz was seen filming the incident on his phone, and after the banner had lowered, he left the venue abruptly. We understand this is likely to form part of the AFP investigation, he said. When the investigation has concluded, the club will consider its options against the perpetrators, including recovery costs for the significant damage to the media wall and the light box. The Australian has contacted Mr. Shiraz, who joined GetUp in February for comment. Once the banner was unfurled, Mr. Riley and staff moved swiftly to remove the offending material, which Senator Hanson appeared largely unfazed. The message on the anti-Hanson banner referenced revelations first published by The Australian in March that Senator Hanson's parliamentary salary had increased from $239,000 to $341,000 a year. The change came after One Nation secured official minor party status when the former Deputy Prime Minister Barnaby Joyce defected from the Nationals. At the same time, the One Nation has consistently opposed Labor's changes to industrial relation laws since it won office in 2022, with the populist right-wing party arguing that they would impose extra costs on business. In a statement, GetUp Chief Executive Paul Ferris said the action was intended to draw attention to Senator Hanson's parliamentary record. Pauline Hanson has built her entire brand on being for battlers, but her record tells a different story, he said. And that article from page 5, Police to Investigate GetUp, Shiraz for Stunt by Jack Quayle.
0: Turning to page 3, Irate PNG hits out at corruption claim. And this is by Ben Packham, Foreign Affairs and Defence Correspondent. Papua New Guinea's Foreign Minister Justin Kachenko has accused Pauline Hanson of making false and defamatory statements after she claimed PNG's government was corrupt. Senator Hanson levelled the accusation in her National Press Club address, claiming Australia's foreign aid support to PNG was blighted by the corruption that goes on there and the amount that is actually wasted. I've got 130,000 Australians living in poverty who can't get a roof over their heads, and we're giving foreign aid to countries that don't respect it, and there is corruption that is happening there. That needs to change, she said. Mr. Kachenko hit back in a joint press conference with Foreign Minister Penny Wong. These false and defamatory statements will get her nowhere, believe me. It's uncalled for and totally irresponsible for her to say such a thing when she doesn't know the truth, he said, suggesting Senator Hanson was another Trump rising from the ashes. Mr. Kachenko said PNG was happy with Australia's Labor government. They've proven themselves time and time again that they are totally concerned and dedicated to peace and prosperity in our region. Senator Hanson said she was concerned that Australia's Pacific partners continued to take aid from China, arguing that Australia's development assistance should come with the proviso that you work with us. It's like they've said to us, up you. We're going to just take the Chinese and have them here, she said. There has to be give and take. If you want Australia's hard-earned taxpayer dollars, well, it has to be you work with us. And China is a big concern to me, where we're heading with that. PNG is one of Australia's closest international partners and will soon become a bona fide ally when the Puk-Puk Treaty is ratified. Australia's official development assistance to PNG stands at more than $700 million a year. The government has also provided regular budget support loans to Port Moresby, as well as $600 million to support for the PNG chiefs to enter the NRL. Senator Wong said the One Nation leader offered division and anger, but no answers. That article, page 3, Irate PNG hits out a corruption claim.
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1: And from the Adelaide studios, we extend a warm welcome to listeners from Darwin, Perth, Melbourne, regional Victoria, southern New South Wales, and our South Australian listeners. We come to the editorials, and there are three today, all on page 10. The first editorial is headed, "To Speak Plainly, Hanson Does Not Articulate Solutions. Verbal Balm for Disaffected Voters, but Not a Panache for the Nation." One leader, Pauline Hanson, says she's aware of the great responsibilities that goes with her newfound popular support and that she accepts the much greater level of public scrutiny that goes with it. There is no doubt One Nation has been able to tap a well of public discontent to achieve a level of popular support few would have thought possible. One Nation's leader and her supporters claim her success is due to the fact that Senator Hanson is the same person with the same message as when she first entered federal parliament 30 years ago. But part of the responsibility that comes with her popularity is that Senator Hanson and her party must now demonstrate that they're capable of the change needed to make the transition from a protest party to potentially a party of government. A cult personality, carries great dangers for a nation. Government requires cooperation and compromise. Policy change inevitably comes with unintended consequences. That said, some people no doubt find a refreshing balm in much of the Senator Hanson's plain speaking and in her rhetorical defence of the living standards of battling Australians. In her speech to the National Press Club on Wednesday, Senator Hanson detailed her priorities and staked out a commitment to what she argued would be multiracial, multicultural, monocultural Australia, but not multicultural or racist one. She identified high immigration, misguided policy on energy and housing, profligate government and spending, and corrosive effect on transgender ideology as fundamental problems for the nation. And she had some home truths for media that had been a constant combat since first entered federal politics in controversial circumstances as a Liberal in Queensland in 1996. If Senator Hanson gets her way, SBS will be scrapped and the ABC will be a regional model with metropolitan subscription-based. Her determination is unashamedly nationalist. One nation under one flag, proudly Australian, to put Australia back on the path of prosperity. Senator Hanson is resolute in confronting radical Islam head-on, but where the policy safeguards are for everyone else remains unclear. On economics, Senator Hanson said she wanted to grow the national cake and restore the national wealth that had been stolen by policy misfits. She represents a pro-aspiration in the mould of a small businesswoman who understands life outside the public sector. She puts the zero-debt legacy of Peter Costello as the high watermark for the good financial management, something her coalition opponents should ponder. but she does not have a track record of presenting the policies needed to deliver. Senator Hanson has diagnosed the full impact of the wayward energy's transition on cost of living pressures and put her cards on the table in support of coal, oil, gas and nuclear, as well as rooftop solar. Her mantra, with echoes of Donald Trump, is "dig, baby, dig," but the details and reality of implementation can be frustrating. The rise of One Nation reflects a trend towards the populist leaders in other parts of the world. Senator Hanson credits the defeat of the Voice to Parliament referendum as a wake-up call where citizens rediscovered their own voice. But the big questions remain. Having tapped into the discontent of citizens, where the One Nation and Senator Hanson lead them, securing former National leader and Deputy Prime Minister Barnaby Joyce acknowledged the urgent need for that political ballast. Senator Hanson has openly admitted the difficulty of running a national branch network and maintaining control over policy and discipline. And when she's pushed on detail about policy, whether it be tax, energy, forest aid or abortion, her answers are best unformed and sometimes contradictory. Senator Hanson knows this and is right to say federal election is still 2 years away. I can assure you that One Nation, its administration, its candidates and its leadership will prove we can deliver, she said.

including its permanent seat on the UN Security Council, and one of the world's largest nuclear arsenals. It has also projected a vision of itself as a world leader, which has gained some traction with conservatives in the global north and critics of US hegemony in the global south. But it can no longer back up these claims. Russia's gross domestic product, GDP, is only slightly bigger than South Korea's and smaller than Canada's or Brazil. It still has one of the world's largest militaries, with an estimated 1.1 million active duty personnel. But in order to maintain it, Russia had to devote 7.5% of its economy, or $190 billion, to military spending in 2025. Meanwhile, the oft-decried underspending of Europe's NATO members, none of whom spend more than 4.5% of GDP, added up to nearly three times as much, $559 billion. Russian President Vladimir Putin went to war to reverse this reality and make Russia great again. But Russia's army failed to overwhelm Ukraine's army in the war, even though Kiev has just 88,000 active duty personnel. Other estimates vary. 4.5 years after the full-scale invasion, Russia has suffered a functional defeat in Ukraine. About 80% of Ukraine remains in Ukrainian hands behind a largely static front line. Moscow has been reduced to conducting an air assault against civilians, a criminal strategy of desperation with few historical examples of success. Its international influence is also waning. Since 2022, Russia has lost carefully cultivated allies in Syria, Venezuela, and Hungary. Europe, once a lucrative market for Russian hydrocarbons, has turned hostile for the long term. Meanwhile, Ukraine has risen from a minor power on the outskirts of Europe to a diplomatic and military middle power at the continent's heart. While still financially dependent on Europe, it is now a world leader in the production of drones. President Volodymyr Zelensky's recent drone diplomacy in the Middle East, which culminated in 10-year deals with three countries, further demonstrated a country punching well above its weight. Ukraine is also playing a central role in Europe's ongoing self-assertion, and this week took an important step forward to joining the European Union. This war, then, is a war between middle powers, not a proxy conflict between great powers. It cannot be construed as some great game over Eurasia. Neither China nor the US wanted a war in Europe this century. China remains focused on Taiwan, while the US has been trying to come to terms with a disastrous withdrawal from Afghanistan and its concerns over China's rise in the Indo-Pacific. Throughout the escalating crisis, Russia manufactured, in the second half of 2021, the Biden administration tried to de-escalate, creating diplomatic off-ramps and spoil Russian war plans by making them public. After the full-scale invasion in early 2022, China and the US remained wary of elevating Putin's war to a great power conflict. China took advantage of incredibly cheap Russian energy supplies and markets now deserted by Europe or US exports. It became the decisive enabler of Russia's war, hoping to distract the US from Asia. But Beijing was careful not to deliver weapons to Russia. It also took a public stance against nuclear escalation and affirmed the sovereignty and territorial integrity of all countries involved. More importantly, China never sanctioned Ukraine, which is dependent on Chinese-produced parts and materials for its growing drone industry. The United States, meanwhile, has hesitated in its support of Ukraine. Originally, US intelligence officials assumed Russia would win the war within days. As Ukraine survived, mostly because of its own arsenals, the Biden administration began supporting it, albeit with caveats. The weapons it sent came with strings attached, and deliveries were often delayed for fear of crossing some Russian red line or other. This war was even more inconvenient for the United States than it was for China. This sentiment has only intensified under the Trump administration.
As the US has pulled back,

0: a flexible coalition of democratic middle powers has stepped up to help Ukraine. What we see happening in Ukraine, then, is the realignment of the world system, from a US-dominated global order after 1991 to a multipolar world. In this world, middle powers are playing a much larger role than during either the Cold War or its aftermath. The leaders of middle powers, like Canada and Australia, are in the process of waking up to this reality. US President Donald Trump, by contrast, has not yet understood this state of affairs. Even if he might now return his attention to this war, he will find he has fewer cards to play than he thought. That was Professor Mark Ederle, the University of Melbourne, in the conversation. Putin wanted to make Russia great again. Instead, Ukraine is a new rising power in Europe.
1: Guardian Australia's Krishani Danji wrote, "One nation's health policies based on misconceptions and may cost the taxpayer," experts warn. Medical experts have blasted One Nation's health policies, saying they do not make sense, are based on misconceptions, and could cost taxpayers more money while leaving vulnerable Australians without access to care. The party has promised to withdraw Australia from the World Health Organization and to scrap regulator the Therapeutic Goods Administration, rolling its essential functions into the Health Department. It has also proposed adding photo ID to Medicare cards. The Grattan Institute Health Program Director, Peter Breeden, said some of the policies looked like mistakes, pointing out that the TGA was already part of the Health Department. He said, "Targeting an agency that is majority funded through cost recovery, that is fees and charges to pharmaceuticals, not through taxpayer funding, also doesn't make a lot of sense. So that really doesn't stand up to even a very small amount of scrutiny. It just looks like an error to me." One Nation's website claims up to $3 billion is lost annually due to fraudulent claims and misuse of Medicare, money that should be used to improve healthcare affordability. But Breeden said the data the party cites from the 2023 Independent Review of Medicare Integrity and Compliance shows the $3 billion rort was in relation to provider non-compliance, not fraud by the public. Breeden said they're talking about an estimate of savings that has nothing to do with their proposal, and there's not much evidence that consumer fraud for Medicare cards is a meaningful cost to government. And if we did implement this policy of putting photo IDs on, that does impose a lot of costs. Pauline Hanson has previously attempted to add photo ID to Medicare cards and introduced a private member's bill in the Senate in 2019. The bill ultimately lapsed at the end of the parliamentary term in 2022. The party has also pledged a royal commission to examine the management of the COVID-19 pandemic, opposes vaccine mandates, and wants to review $3 billion in medications approved for the pharmaceutical benefits scheme during the pandemic. Hanson has long been an objector to the COVID-19 vaccine. She refused to get it during the pandemic and twice tried to introduce legislation to stop the discrimination against Australians who also refused to get the jab. One Nation has also proposed withdrawing from the United Nations, the World Health Organization, and the Paris Climate Agreement, which it claims would save up to $1 billion a year. The Australian Medical Association President, Dr. Danielle McMullen, condemned the suggestion and said Australia received vital data from the global health body. The World Health Organization plays an incredibly important role in global health, and it is in Australia's interests to continue to contribute to its work. We are part of a global community, and health threats do not stop at national borders. Breeden and McMullen also both stressed the importance of the TGA's independence. McMullen said, "Australians want to know their medicines are safe and clinically effective, and the Independent Therapeutic Goods Administration ensures this is the case. Its independence means that the safety of the community is put first." Breeden added that if Australia withdrew from the World Health Organization, it would face similar issues to the United States after the Trump administration took the same action. When the United States withdrew from the World Health Organization, the Trump administration then proposed spending many times over what they would have saved to replace some of the functions that were lost. The former Howard Health Policy Advisor, Terry Barnes, said One Nation's policies had many similarities to the Trump agenda and called them disconnected thought bubbles without a clear understanding of how the healthcare system works. I think there is an imitation of Donald Trump's health policy, particularly in relation to the Make America Healthy Again agenda. But certainly the Trump's administration's hostility to international health agencies is reflected in One Nation's policy statement. The Federal Health Minister, Mark Butler, said One Nation was a risk to Medicare and cheaper medicines. The populist right-wing party has soared in the polls, with Hanson polling ahead of Anthony Albanese as preferred Prime Minister in the latest Resolve Political Monitor. And that was Guardian Australia's Krishani Danji, who wrote, One Nation's health policies based on misconceptions and may cost the taxpayer, experts warn.
0: Callum Jones in Washington reported for The Guardian. Algae thwart Trump's $14.2 million attempt to turn the reflecting pool American flag blue. Donald Trump's $14.2 million attempt to turn the Lincoln Memorial reflecting pool from what the US president described as a filthy and dirty site into a beautiful monument has encountered a hitch. The water is green again. Days after the renovation was finished, algae have frustrated Trump's attempt to transform the shade of the pool to American flag blue in time for the country's 250th birthday. The reflecting pool, one of Washington, D.C.'s most historically symbolic attractions, and the scene of Martin Luther King's 1963 I Have a Dream speech, has been one element of Trump's efforts to recondition the country's capital during his second presidency. A no-bid contract to waterproof and repaint the site, which dates back over a century, raised eyebrows. It was awarded to a Virginia-based company, Atlantic Industrial Coatings, which had previously carried out work on a swimming pool at one of the president's golf clubs. The administration claimed residual algae would be cleared in the immediate aftermath of the renovation, but it has proliferated amid warm weather. National Park Service employees were seen using skimmers on Monday in an effort to clean algae from the reflecting pool and return it to the intended hue. By Tuesday, they were seen adding hydrogen peroxide to the water in a bid to tackle the algae. The U.S. Department of the Interior has claimed in recent days that the installation of a water treatment system, which a spokesperson described as nanobubbler technology, would help address the algae issue. In a 5th of June post on his Truth Social platform, Trump claimed the renovation he ordered of the reflecting pool would stand the test of time, saying, "This is not a paint job. This is highly sophisticated material, industrial strength, that could last for 100 years, applied by very talented people." Administration officials have repeatedly claimed that other presidents tried and failed in years gone by to beautify the pool with extremely costly projects. When Trump initially put the cost of his latest effort at about $1.8 million, it quickly rose beyond $14 million. That was Callum Jones in Washington reporting for The Guardian. Algae thwart Trump's $14.2 million attempt to turn reflecting pool American flag blue. It's green again.
1: Kimberly Reed, postdoctoral research fellow in atmospheric sciences at the University of Melbourne, explained in The Conversation, "The Weather Bureau has just declared an El Nino. What could this mean for Australia?" After months of anticipation, the Bureau of Meteorology officially declared an El Nino on June 16. El Nino is a naturally occurring variation in temperature and winds across the Pacific Ocean that can influence weather around the globe. During El Niño, sea surface temperatures in the central and eastern Pacific warm up and trade winds, which typically blow from east to west along the equator, weaken. As a result, a region of strong storm activity known as the Walker Circulation shifts east over the Pacific Ocean, drawing moisture and clouds away from Australia. Past El Niño events have coincided with some of the driest and hottest weather in Australian history. El Niño events occur about every 3 to 7 years and can last anywhere from 6 months to 2 years. They typically ramp up in winter and spring before easing in autumn. The likelihood of El Niño has been in the news for months, but the Bureau of Meteorology only just officially declared it active. That's because there is a specific set of criteria that must be met. Scientists must observe at least 3 of these 4 factors. Number 1, sea surface temperatures in the central Pacific Ocean must be greater than 0.8 degrees Celsius above average. Number 2, the trade winds that blow east to west across the Pacific have to be weaker than average for the past 4 months. 3, the Southern Oscillation Index, which measures the difference in atmospheric pressure between Tahiti and Darwin, must be lower than minus 7. This tells us whether the region of strong storm activity is closer to Darwin or Tahiti. And 4, the majority of global seasonal forecasting models must predict that ocean temperatures in the Pacific will stay warm for at least 3 months. So what does this mean for Australia? Importantly, an El Niño declaration is not a forecast. Rather, it's a statement on the current conditions in the Pacific Ocean. On average, past El Niño events were associated with warmer than normal maximum temperatures across Australia, particularly in winter and spring. They were also linked to drier than average winter and spring conditions, especially in eastern Australia. Western Australia is not as affected by El Niño because, particularly compared to the eastern states, it's only indirectly influenced by Pacific Ocean conditions. The north of the country, however, tends to experience fewer tropical cyclones on average and a delayed start to the monsoon season during El Niño. It may seem counterintuitive, but El Niño can lead to colder minimal temperatures and therefore more frost. This is because we tend to see less cloud cover during El Niño, and nighttime clouds act like a blanket that stops heat from escaping to space. However, global average temperatures tend to be hotter during El Niño, and we often see record-breaking years coinciding with El Niño. It's worth noting, human-made greenhouse gas emissions are the main driver of rising global average temperatures. However, El Niño can tip these temperatures to record-breaking levels. So why are people talking about a super El Niño? A super or strong El Niño refers to events where the sea surface temperatures in the central Pacific Ocean are about 2 degrees Celsius warmer than normal. As of June 14, the sea surface temperatures in this region were 0.92 Celsius above average. However, forecasting models suggest temperatures could exceed the 2 degrees Celsius threshold by late winter. However, a super El Niño will not necessarily lead to super droughts or super bushfires. That's because in Australia, the strength of an El Niño event is not related to the severity of its impacts. The 2002 El Niño event was weak, but also was associated with widespread drought and severe bushfires in some parts of Australia. In contrast, the strong El Niño of 2015 affected rainfall patterns differently across the country. Our weather is influenced by El Niño in the Pacific Ocean as well as the Indian Ocean dipole, sometimes known as El Niño's cousin to the west. Australia's weather is also shaped by shifts in the jet stream to the south, which impacts how many cold fronts reach Australia, and tropical storms in the north. Now that El Niño has been declared, scientists will keep a close eye on what happens in the Indian Ocean. If waters off Australia's northwest cool over winter, the rest of the year may be quite dry. But if the waters off northwest Australia get warmer, it's less likely a drought will develop. In short, many factors must coincide to cause severe droughts and bushfires in Australia. Currently, this is not happening. So the Bureau's long-range forecast, which considers all these factors as well as El Niño, offers the most accurate information about Australia's ever-changing weather. And that was research fellow Kimberly Reid from the University of Melbourne explaining in the conversation, the Weather Bureau has just declared an El Niño. What could this mean for Australia?
0: And in related news just in, last night was our warmest winter night on record. There you go. 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
0: Good afternoon. Welcome back. Glad you can be with us. I'm Mike Cannon. With me today is Desley Reid. In the second half of today's program, we're going to be looking at an African continent that has gained life expectancy. Some good news. Some good news about a missing brother. And a couple of stories about what the Socceroos are doing at the World Cup, as well as what's happening with the One Nation surge in the polls. Let's start with Sarah Martin, senior correspondent for Guardian Australia, who reported, man claiming to be One Nation branch official defended Hitler Youth and called Aboriginal people Stone Age in racist posts. And a warning, there's more offensive language ahead. A man who has defended the Hitler Youth Organisation and used offensive and racist language about Aboriginal people and migrants claims he is working as a policy development officer for One Nation in Queensland. Guardian Australia can reveal that John Drew, who claims he was kicked out of One Nation more than 20 years ago for being too radical, says he has been a party branch official in Brisbane since late last year. This is despite One Nation claiming it has introduced a sophisticated new vetting tool, dubbed Operation Obsidian, that it applies to any person taking up a party role. On Monday, Drew, a former candidate for the party, confirmed to Guardian Australia that he holds the role of Policy Development Officer with the Ryan branch in Brisbane. He would not say whether he had been elected or appointed to the position. One Nation did not respond to questions from The Guardian. But on Tuesday, after the publication of The Guardian's report, the party claimed that Drew has never been a One Nation party official in any capacity, nor has he ever held a branch committee position. Drew was previously the Queensland Secretary for the far-right Australia First Party and National Coordinator for the Patriotic Youth League, which was active in the early 2000s and had links to a US neo-Nazi organisation. His Facebook account shows that he has repeatedly used deeply offensive and racist language about Aboriginal people, calling them bludgers, rapacious, grifters, ghastly bungs and Stone Age people, In one post, he said, "It has been estimated that at least 50% of Aborigines are mentally ill." In another post about the campaign for an Indigenous voice to Parliament, he called the Olympian Cathy Freeman an Aboriginal flog and claimed that country people have had enough of rapacious Aborigines. Drew posted in 2022 that he was writing a film script based on historical events on North Stradbroke Island in which soldiers fought the vile savages causing problems. It will be an action movie which shows Aborigines being shot and killed. Dozens of other deeply offensive posts are found on Drew's Facebook page. It claims he is a radical activist with Pauline Hanson's One Nation, and in March he said he was proud to be a One Nation branch official. Last December he claimed his position was the recruitment secretary of my local party branch. He also attended a function linked to the Lilly branch with Senator Pauline Hanson in October. Drew claims to have had a long association with One Nation, saying he has believed in Hanson and her policies since the 1990s. He also volunteered for the election campaign of her media advisor Richard Henderson, who ran unsuccessfully for the seat of South Brisbane at the 2024 Queensland state election. According to Drew, he handed out how-to-vote cards for Henderson in West End and in Highgate Hill at a booth inundated with young idealists. Drew was advising on the party's processing of membership applications on the 3rd of June and gave an update on merchandise sales last week. He said, "Our membership processing staff at One Nation headquarters are very busy. Your plastic membership card will eventually arrive in the mail, so ensure that you enter correct address details when you join." In March and April, he discussed the popularity of his branch, saying it had more than 200 members. He also said, "My One Nation branch has so many members that we will have to divide it into two separate branches." One Nation has claimed it is using technology to screen candidates and officials to avoid the controversies surrounding extreme candidates that have long plagued the party. Guardian Australia revealed last month that the party had introduced a vetting tool for elected branch executive members called OnTrace, while the party's told Nine that it was deploying secret methods to undertake thorough character and background checks. The party's new general manager, Kelvin Morton, said Operation Obsidian would apply to how we vet and assess candidates, employees, and anybody that takes up a role within One Nation. Hanson told Nine's Inside Politics podcast this month that the party has shut down four branches amid concern that far-right members had infiltrated it. She said, "I'm being infiltrated by these extremists, so it's all the time happening with One Nation. They set us up all the time, and I've really had enough of it." But while Hanson distanced herself from the ridiculous views of white nationalists, Drew has made it clear that he believes the country should never have abandoned the fabulous White Australia policy. In December, he said, "The fabulous White Australia policy was foolishly abandoned in the late 1960s and early 1970s. Now we have failed multicultural government policies." Drew has also posted countless racist comments directed at ethnic minorities, calling the Labor MP Sally Situ a sad ethnic lady who was seeking to justify mass migration, and labelling Senator Meereen Farooqi a foreign nutter. That was Sarah Martin at Guardian Australia, who reported, "Man claiming to be a One Nation branch official defended Hitler Youth and called Aboriginal people Stone Age in racist posts."
1: Now to the Good News Network. Andy Corbley said, "African continent gains 10 years of life expectancy since 2000, despite wars, famine and instability." You can measure human progress by gross domestic product, by employment rates, home ownership, or average national income. But when you're lying in your bed and it's time to pay the piper, it's difficult not to see the most important measure as years of life on the planet. The annual report from the World Health Organization for 2026 included the findings of another report which looked at African mortality statistics between 2000 and 2019 and found that on average the continent gained 10 years of additional life expectancy and 9 years of healthy life expectancy. In the year 2000, the average African could be expected to lead a healthy life until 46, when illness and disability crippled their remaining years. By 2019, that decline was most commonly seen at 55. Also in 2019, the average life expectancy rose to 64, though some nations like Algeria and Tunisia saw far higher numbers and in fact today have life expectancies that rival American states. Much of this is driven by a reduction in child mortality and an increase in the number of children living past age 5. Each early childhood death dramatically skews life expectancy data downward, and improvements in reproductive and maternity health have made a world of difference. However, even as general medical standards increase, the lion's share of the improvements in life expectancy come from increased controls on TB, malaria, and HIV, with particular credit going to increased access to antiretroviral medication to counter the AIDS epidemic. All over Africa, children have much better odds of not only surviving to grow up, but to grow up with both parents alive and able to help them. It means citizens remain productive workers longer, and parents are surviving to be grandparents, keeping families and communities more intact for longer. It should also be emphasised that this period overlaps with quite a few catastrophes, including wars and conflicts like those in Sudan, Somalia, the Democratic Republic of Congo, Libya and Angola, with famines like the one in East Africa in 2011, economic collapses like the one in Zimbabwe in 2009, epidemics like Ebola and AIDS, militant insurgencies like the one in the Sahel, and political collapses like those seen across West Africa in particular. That was from the Good News Network, written by Andy Corbley, who said, African continent gains 10 years of life expectancy since 2000, despite wars, famine and instability.
0: Burton Hine wrote in Guardian Australia, as one nation surges in the polls, I'm so heartened by Australia's love for Nestori Irinkunda. The last time I wrote about refugees, I kept getting a certain type of comment, that people like my parents were the right kind of refugee, the good ones, deserving of a place in Australia. On Sunday, as I watched Australia play Turkey, or Turkey, in the World Cup among a crowd gathered in the Melbourne's Federation Square, I wondered if the same standard would be applied. Then, Nestori Irinkunda scored the first of two world-class goals. Turkey, despite having possession of the ball for most of the match, lost. The crowd went wild. One fan roared, "Nestori Irinkunda, have my children!" Another said, "This is for the real Aussies!" This was a moment of Australian exceptionalism. It's part of a narrative we often hear, that our nation is the world's most successful multicultural society. Irinkunda, Mohamed Touré and Harry Souter, their stories are as varied as the lands they come from. Exceptional stories, exceptional talents. It makes me wonder, do we only celebrate because they are exceptional? What if they had not overcome impossible odds and lost? I'm thinking of Rashford, Sancho and Saka at the Euro 2020 final. After their misses in the penalty shootout, England were defeated by Italy. Though all three are English-born, the loss triggered a torrent of vitriol. One man was jailed for rants he posted online. Prince William said he was sickened by the racist abuse. One Nation's ascendance in the polls sends a shudder down my spine. Pauline Hanson is tapping into real anxieties about housing and the cost of living to scapegoat migrants. It's not the first time. 2 years before I was born, Her target was my fellow Asian Australians. Australia was being swamped by Asians, she said, who formed ghettos and do not assimilate. Today, many treat a trip to Cabramatta as a cultural and culinary experience. But it wasn't too long ago that the Vietnamese refugees who settled in the southwest Sydney suburb after the Vietnam War were struggling to deal with the trauma of losing their country, their homes, and their livelihoods. Ever since I can remember, I've been told to keep my head down and work hard. We would achieve success by being meek and studious. It's a pernicious myth that you have to be the model minority to be accepted. Our communities are as complex as they are diverse. We must celebrate the wins, the hopes and dreams we bring to Australia, but equally we must defend multicultural Australia from those who want to send migrants home. The love our country has for Erinkunda makes me want to cry. It's so beautiful. The energy of that World Cup win could turn anyone into a football fan. But we have to remind ourselves that Erinkunda is only 20 years old. Despite his incredible talent, it is unfair and unrealistic to place the fate of multicultural Australia on his shoulders. Australia face the United States next, another match where we will be the underdog. A nail-biter for sure, but win or lose, those who represent us deserve celebration. That was Bertin Hain, wrote in Guardian Australia. As one nation surges in the polls, I'm so heartened by Australia's love for Nestori Erinkunda.
1: John Frew wrote in Pearls and Irritations, what the Socceroos teach us about belonging. The Socceroos' success is more than a sporting story. It is a reminder that the children of migrants and refugees are not outsiders to Australia's future, but part of the national story itself. As the final whistle sounded in Australia's upset of Turkey in the World Cup on Sunday, celebrations erupted across Australia. Thousands had gathered in Melbourne's Federation Square. Pubs overflowed with supporters wearing green and gold. Clubs stayed open long after the match had finished. Families crowded around televisions in living rooms from Perth to Brisbane. Complete strangers embraced. Flags appeared from nowhere. Car horns sounded into the night. The victory mattered, of course, but the emotion seemed larger than the result itself. For a brief moment, people who would never meet one another, who lived in different suburbs, worked in different occupations, and held different views about almost everything, felt part of the same story. They belonged. Perhaps that is why sport continues to exert such a powerful hold on us, despite the growing commercialisation that surrounds it. Administrators can sell broadcasting rights, investors can buy clubs, sponsors can place their logos on every available surface. Yet beneath all of this remains something stubbornly human. People are not really searching for entertainment, they're searching for connection. The modern Socceroos are in many ways a reflection of contemporary Australia itself. Their stories begin in different countries, different cultures, and in some cases, circumstances few Australians can easily imagine. Some are the children of migrants, some are the children of refugees. Some spent their earliest years in refugee camps or arrived after their families had escaped war, persecution, and upheaval. Their journeys could hardly be more different. Their destination is the same. Much of our political debate about refugees is conducted in the language of threat and risk, yet behind those debates set individual lives and individual stories. Awa Mabil was born in a refugee camp in Kenya after his family fled South Sudan. Mohamed Touré was born in Guinea after his Liberian family escaped civil war. Nestori Erinkunda was born in a refugee camp in Tanzania before arriving in Australia as a child and later became the youngest Socceroos goal scorer at a World Cup. Milos Dejenek arrived after his family experienced the upheaval of the Balkan conflicts. There is a tendency to discuss refugees through the language of politics, yet the stories of the Socceroos remind us that belonging is not something people bring with them. It is something that is created over time. For generations, people have arrived on these shores seeking safety, opportunity, and a future for their children. Italians and Greeks arrived after the war. Vietnamese refugees arrived following the fall of Saigon. Families escaping conflict in the Balkans built new lives here. More recently, communities from Africa, the Middle East, and Asia have added new threads to the national fabric. There is an irony here that is difficult to ignore. At a time when migration and multiculturalism have become increasingly contentious political issues, some of Australia's most celebrated sporting heroes are the children of migrants and refugees. Their stories do not resolve every political debate, nor should they, but they do serve as a reminder that today's newcomers are tomorrow's Australians. The result is visible everywhere we choose to look, in our suburbs, our workplaces, and our schools. It is visible in the doctors, teachers, tradespeople, and business owners who quietly contribute to Australian life every day. Yet behind the footballers who attract our attention stand thousands of less visible Australians whose stories follow a similar path, whose lives have become inseparable from the life of the nation itself. It begins when families settle into unfamiliar suburbs and children walk through the gates of a local school for the first time. It unfolds in workplaces, sporting clubs, and community organisations. It appears in friendships formed across cultures and in neighbourhoods that gradually become home. Over time, the extraordinary becomes ordinary. The family that once seemed new simply becomes part of the community. Children grow up with Australian accents. The local football team acquires a few unfamiliar surnames. New food appears at the school fete. New words enter the local vocabulary. New traditions sit comfortably alongside old ones. Life moves on, and looking back, it is difficult to imagine the community without them. Australia's history is full of stories like these. Italians, Greeks, Vietnamese, Croatians, Lebanese, and countless others arrived carrying memories of another place and hopes for a better future. More recent generations have followed a similar path. Different journeys, different cultures, different circumstances. Yet the story that follows is often remarkably familiar. The country that offered an opportunity gradually becomes home. Perhaps this should not surprise us. Those who have experienced the loss of one homeland often develop a deep appreciation for another. People who have searched for somewhere to belong rarely take belonging for granted once they find it. They invest themselves in their communities, contribute to the society around them, and over time become part of the national story itself. Sometimes that story is visible in the quiet contributions of teachers, nurses, tradespeople, business owners, and volunteers. Sometimes it appears on a larger stage, and occasionally it appears wearing the green and gold. And that was an item written by John Frew, who wrote in Pearls and Irritations, What the Socceroos Teach Us About Belonging.
0: What about a bit more inspiration? The Good News Network reported, hospice staff finds a dying patient's missing brother working in their own charity thrift shop. Muriel Bujega told workers at South London's St Christopher's Hospice, where she is being given palliative care for breast cancer, she wanted to be reunited with her sibling, Colin, who she'd not seen for 15 years. The staff took on the task and, incredibly, after months of searching, found Colin volunteering in one of their own fundraising shops. The pair then reunited for the first time in almost a decade and a half and got to talk and cuddle, fulfilling the 73-year-old's final wish. She told SWNS News, "He couldn't believe it was me. I was in tears, crying on his shoulder. I'd missed him a lot." She arrived at the hospice feeling withdrawn and isolated following the death of her husband, Joseph. So, in an attempt to cheer her up, one of the hospice's nurse specialists, Phoebe Mooney, decided to try and find Colin. The siblings, who both suffer with learning disabilities, had lost contact when he was forced to move after his caretaker, with whom he shared a home, passed away. Phoebe said she had to jump through hoops to find Colin, but eventually got in touch with an occupational therapist who knew him well. Remarkably, it turned out he was already part of St. Christopher's community as a shop volunteer. Phoebe said, "It's huge that they met up. It's such a happy story. Honestly, I couldn't believe it. I was really emotional, and it was a really emotional reunion. It was just really lovely." She said Muriel has become a familiar and much-loved presence across the hospice, according to staff, since she moved there after her diagnosis in 2023. "Coming here completely changed her life. She absolutely loves it and says it gives her purpose. She's got to know everybody so well. She enjoys spending time in the gym, particularly on the treadmill, attending art sessions, where she has painted pictures of her late husband, and taking part in namaste sessions, often having her nails painted to match her outfit." Muriel said, "Since I've been coming here, I feel more relaxed. I love coming here." Her reunion comes as new research commissioned by St. Christopher's Hospice reveals the majority of Brits are unaware of the support they can receive from hospices on their bucket list goals. Just 20% of people know hospices can help you to reconnect with loved ones and family members. Helena Talbot Rice, Rehabilitation and Wellbeing Lead at St. Christopher's, said, "By asking people, what matters to you, we shift the question away from simply asking, what's the matter with you? This can have a profound impact on a person's engagement and overall experience. Once we've asked that question, what matters to you? Our job is to listen and, where possible, act. We've had some incredible stories where people have been able to achieve exactly what they wanted before they died." That was the Good News Network reporting hospice staff finds dying patient's missing brother working in their own charity thrift shop. The Guardian reported this morning, Iran says it will charge ships to transit Strait of Hormuz after 60 days. More on the Strait of Hormuz. Iran says is saying that it will not return to pre-war conditions and that Tehran will charge ships to transit the waterway after a 60-day toll-free period stipulated in the Memorandum of Understanding. Iranian Foreign Ministry spokesperson Ismail Baghaei reportedly said the issue of the strait would be the responsibility of Iran and Oman. Chief Iranian negotiator Mohammad Bagher Ghalibaf said on state television that the Strait of Hormuz will not return to pre-war conditions, adding, Iran has the right to sovereignty over the Strait of Hormuz, and of course we will receive a fee for services. Donald Trump has previously said he would not accept tolls being imposed for crossing the vital energy route, through which about a fifth of global oil and LNG supplies usually travel. But in defending the US deal with Tehran, he said that it was not struck, the strait would never have been opened, and a worldwide depression would result. That was The Guardian reporting this morning. Iran says it will charge ships to transit the Strait of Hormuz after the 60 days. And we've got just a couple of minutes to catch up with the latest from key moments from Donald Trump's extraordinary Iran deal press conference. Donald Trump has held a press conference as the United States and Tehran have signed a Memorandum of Understanding to end the war in Iran. This comes from the ABC and Reuters. Moments after the press conference held at the G7 summit in the French Alps, the official text of the agreement was released. The 14-point agreement had already been widely circulated and indicated sanctions relief for Iran, and the opening of the Strait of Hormuz was part of the deal. During the press conference, Mr. Trump threatened to resume attacks if Iran failed to honour its commitments. He was asked about the role of US Vice President J.D. Vance, how he would sell this deal as a win to the American people, and why his position on Iran's ballistic missile program had changed. Here are a few key takeaways. after a wide-ranging press conference where he was flanked by advisers, including Secretary of State Marco Rubio and Howard Lutnick, Mr. Trump was asked why, at that point, he was not sticking around for the official signing ceremony, where Mr. Vance was now expected to appear. He said, "I might, but it might not be the kind of document I should be signing." It was at the very end of questioning, and Mr. Trump was asked if this was a way to ensure the political stakes remained higher for the vice president. He said, "This way, if it works out, I'm going to take the credit. If it doesn't work out, I'm blaming JD. You better be careful, JD." JD Vance has attended peace talks with Iran representatives in Islamabad. At one point, he was left waiting to depart Washington, D.C. when there was no confirmation Tehran's team would show up in Pakistan. As details of the 14-point deal emerged over the weekend, it was Mr. Vance who was on the interview circuit in the U.S. and seemingly intended to be the White House face of the deal. In the hours since, video has been released of Mr. Trump signing the Memorandum of Understanding at Versailles. That was the one that was going to be signed in Geneva on Friday. Mr. Trump used the press conference to issue stark warnings about what might happen if Tehran did not uphold its end. He reiterated this MOU was not final and he could resume bombing if he felt dissatisfied with Iran's adoption of it. He said, "If they don't honour that, we'll probably go back to bombing them until they honour it. We're going to bomb the hell out of them if they violate the agreement. I don't want them to. I want them to honour the agreement. In war, terrible things happen." Mr. Trump was also asked at the G7 summit if the MOU wording was final. "No, it's not final. It's a memorandum of understanding. And if I don't like it, we'll go back to shooting at them, dropping bombs on their head." That was from the ABC. And that's all we have time for today on Online Review. I'm Mike Cannon. Reading with me today was Desley Reed. We'll return at the same time tomorrow right here on Vision Australia Radio, VA Radio Digital, and online at varadio.org.

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0: good afternoon and a very warm welcome to everyone listening to our program of Afternoon Live on this Thursday, June 18th. And as usual, we're being broadcast through Vision Australia Radio Network and through our Melbourne studios. My name is Joanne Jockerty, your presenter for today's Afternoon Live program. And my fellow reader is Diane Tiffin. Well, I always like to say what has been happening this week. And of course, what has been happening this week is the World Cup. So we can't go past the World Cup, with the Socceroos making a wonderful start last Saturday to their campaign. Next is America on Saturday morning. So I guess everybody will be up watching it. I don't know if I'll get up that early. Maybe I'll just keep looking at the score. Now, the State of Origin series is locked in 1-1 with the Maroons having a resounding win last night at the MCG and apparently an absolutely record crowd. And those Blues, well, they just fell apart. So, 1-1. So let's see what happens in the next round. Gout Gout breaks another national record by coming third in Czechia. And after a bit of a little disappointing, I don't know why is everybody saying disappointing, in his first run at a Diamond League, he is still only 18. And he was running against world beaters, world record holders and Olympians. So it's a bit hard to say that he didn't do so well. But anyway, this run, he was amazing. It was only 150 metres and it looked if he could go further. Now, and of course, the celebrated British artist, Hockey, died during the week, or probably last week, and so he was very fondly remembered, and I've been watching lots of programs about Hockney and his wonderful, wonderful career. And The Big Issue celebrates 30 years of publication, and there was a wonderful, I was in the city the other day and I saw a lot of the Big Issue sellers there all celebrating and having a special publication for their 30 years. And we're coming up to the winter solstice, can you believe it? Particularly in Melbourne, where it's sort of hard to say that winter is here because it's been very mild. But maybe I think next week the forecast is getting a little bit colder. So we're going to celebrate winter solstice at the weekend. And it was this week in 1972 that the Watergate scandal erupted. And so in 72, all that time ago, it was Watergate. And it is Paul McCartney's birthday today. And it's also Refugee Week. Now, back into the World Cup. Well, I have friends that I have to barrack for other people apart from the Aussies. England had a win, so my friend will be very happy with that. And my son-in-law, who is Colombian, well, he'll be very pleased because the Colombians are up 1-0 at half time. So now let's get on with our program. And we're going to start off with Sea Turtle Found Stranded in the Hands of Rescuers. And I'll be doing quite a few Socceroos articles, like the naming of the Socceroos and Harry Williams, who was the first Indigenous player for the Socceroos. Age is not stopping Doug down on the farm, a library pioneer, because it is, and also it is Melbourne Rare Book Week. So I've got a few stories on that one as well. And Remembering the Flood 70 Years On by Setting a Tractor Record. So I'm going to hand over to Di to start today's program.
1: Yeah, good afternoon, everybody. And my first story is Rescuers Save Huge Sea Turtle Discovered Stranded Upside Down on Coffs Coast Beach. This comes from Emma Sioshin and Claire Simmons at ABC Coffs Coast. A large sea turtle, estimated to be at least 30 years old and more than 50 kilograms, is recovering in a wildlife sanctuary after being found stranded upside down on the New South Wales north coast. A resident, Anthony Sharkey, was driving along Urunga North Beach near a river entrance when he noticed a female turtle on her back in the dunes. At first glance, he thought the huge turtle was dead. I gave her a little rub on the side of the cheek, and she turned her head around to me, he said. Mr. Sharkey turned the turtle over and called the Coffs Coast Wildlife Sanctuary, which quickly dispatched a team to rescue it. I think she's really lucky, because I honestly think she'd been there for 3 or 4 days on her back after the big seas from the week before, which must have washed her up in there amongst all the sticks and logs, Mr. Sharkey said. It was good to help. They are awesome creatures when you're up close to them. Coffs Coast Wildlife Sanctuary volunteer rescuer Judy Bartholomew was among the team that responded to the call. There were some lovely people minding the turtle and keeping her wet, which was really important. She didn't look very well at all, Miss Bartholomew said. She said the female turtle, which has been nicknamed Aussie, weighed in at 52 kilograms with a shell length of 83 centimetres, and her size made the rescue more challenging. It did take 3 guys to get her into the back of the ute, she said. Once we got to the sanctuary, we had a special

0: the sanctuary. She was popped into a freshwater recovery tank to help rehydrate her. She was very dehydrated, and she started to revive a bit, which was fantastic. Tigger Cross, managing director of Coffs Coast Wildlife Sanctuary, said the turtle was suffering from floating syndrome, a condition where trapped gas prevented turtles from diving properly, which in turn impacted their ability to feed. She was in really good body condition, so it means she hasn't been sick for too long, but we did notice her eyes were very swollen and dry, and she was floating when we put her in fresh water, Miss Cross said. She's looking much better now. We've started offering food. It might take a few days for her to get the strength up to eat again. Ozzy is expected to be at the sanctuary for around 6 months to resolve the gas build-up and allow her to regain strength. With a turtle of her size, I think we'll be looking at a December release for her as we need to get through winter, Miss Cross said. Miss Cross said there were two other large turtles currently being rehabilitated at the sanctuary. At the sanctuary, typically 2% of the turtles we rescue are of this size. For us to have three of this size at the moment is almost unheard of, she said. It is so beautiful and unique to see them this close at this age. This is a 30 or 40-year-old turtle. To have the privilege of helping her through this journey and then to hopefully allow her the opportunity to breed is very vital for the species. And that was Rescuers Save Huge Sea Turtle Discovered Stranded Upside Down on Coffs Coast Beach. And it came from Emma Siosian and Claire Simmons at ABC Coffs Coast.
1: Okay, it's Refugee Week. Australia is at a World Cup. And Ewe Mabil, who came to Australia on a humanitarian visa after war forced his family to flee, has a message for anyone displaced around the world right now. We all belong to this world together. Before Australia idolised Nestori Iraconda, he idolised this fellow socceroo, Ewe Mabil. The 2023 Young Australian of the Year says the nation's multiculturalism is reflected in the makeup of the national team and that fans are rightly proud of that. Born in Melbourne on the 7th of May 2001, Nishan, and this is another story, born in Melbourne on the 7th of May in 2001, Nishan Velapillai is one of Australian football's most beautiful emerging stories. With a father of Malaysian and Sri Lankan Tamil heritage and a mother of Anglo-Indian background, Nishan carries the pride of multiple communities every time he pulls on the green and gold. His journey began quietly, a young kid who tried football at five and initially didn't love it. But once the goals started coming, everything changed. He developed through the youth system at Glen Eira Football Club before signing his first professional contract with Melbourne Victory in 2019. From those early steps, he grew steadily into one of the A-League's most exciting wingers. His international breakthrough arrived in October 2024 when coach Tony Popovic handed him his Socceroos debut against China during 2026 FIFA World Cup qualification. Coming off the bench in the 83rd minute, Nishan needed just 7 minutes to score, a moment that announced him to the world. He went on to net 3 goals across the first 5 Socceroos appearances, also scoring against Indonesia and China in the March 2025 qualifying window. Now, Nishan Velapillai is at the 2026 FIFA World Cup, making history as the first person of Tamil heritage to represent Australia at football's greatest stage. For South Asian communities, for multicultural Australia, and for every kid who once doubted themselves, Nishan's story is a reminder that belonging has no boundaries. And I have that archive article from the Socceroos website.
0: Doug Harrison, 97, refuses to slow down after 8 decades as a grazier. This is from Lily McCure from

0: ABC Broken Hill. Doug Harrison doesn't do retirement. With his trusty gopher mobility scooter and his pet chihuahua by his side, the grazier prefers to scoot around his outback station while completing the day's chores. "I'm not as old as I look. I'm only 97," he says. Doug is a grazier from Langwell Station, 55 kilometres south of Broken Hill, where he still lives and works alongside his two sons and daughters-in-law. There's no stopping the lifelong grazier who continues to tend to the land that has been a part of his life since he was three. If you get to the stage where you haven't got anything to do when you get up in the morning, what's the point of getting up, he says. Now, with a cuppa in hand, Doug reflects on his time on the land and what has kept him going all this time. After leaving boarding school in Adelaide in 1946, Doug was immediately drawn back to a life on the land with sheep and cattle. At 17, he returned to Langwell Station to work alongside his father. "If I had the brains, I probably would have liked to have gone and done an engineering course," Doug said, "but I decided to become a pastoralist, same as Dad did." Doug married his late wife, Joy, in 1952, who was working as a school teacher in Broken Hill at the time. They went on to raise their three children, Chris, Mitch and Leslie, at Langwell. Throughout his time as a grazier, Doug has seen many seasons come and go. One of his most vivid memories was the severe drought of 1982. Doug recalls going out with a stock agent to inspect a mob of sheep at a water trough one day when they saw a dust storm rolling in. The next day, when he went to check on the sheep, he found a very different scene. "All you'd see on the ground was bumps," he said. "There were 800 buried sheep from that dust storm. None of the sheep survived." Gaining a pilot's license was not something Doug initially thought was within reach. He recalls never having been closer than 200 metres from an aircraft, let alone inside one. His inability to make a kite fly as a kid also led him to think he was not capable. Then, at the age of 23, after a few beers at Broken Hill's old Oriental Hotel, Doug was talked into going for a flight with the local aero club instructor, who was in town. It was not a welcoming introduction to flying. I looked at the aeroplane and the bloody thing was made of wood and bloody sheets, and he wanted me to get into this damn thing and fly, Doug said. I was too proud not to do it. From there, Doug did not look back, and he eventually gained his commercial license. He used it for mail runs, mustering, and an array of other jobs that took him around far west New South Wales and beyond. He said flying a plane today is very different to when he started. For directions, the only instrument was a compass, Doug said. Life on Langwell looks very different to the days when Doug first started as a grazier in 1946. The memories of a life well lived are reflected in his storytelling, family, and the relics dotted around the property. He is still working hard, albeit with a bit less responsibility and some climate-controlled comfort in the summer months. "In the hot weather, I'll do anything as long as I'm sitting in an air-conditioned motor car," Doug said. Every day is different, fencing one day or driving the tractor the next. Whatever it is, he's happy to keep busy. "I just get up in the mornings and carry on." And that was Doug Harrison, 97, refuses to slow down after 8 decades as a grazier. It was written by Lily McCure for ABC Broken Hill.
1: There we go. Now, another article from the Socceroos. Born on Dardung country in Sydney in 1951, Harry Williams is a proud Wiradjuri man, whose journey from the rugby league heartland of St George to the grandest stage in world football is one of the most remarkable stories in Australian sporting history. At just 9 years old, a chance invitation from his next-door neighbour introduced Harry to soccer, and he was instantly hooked. From that moment, there was no looking back. He rose through the ranks at St George Police Boys and St George Budapest, the glamour club of Australian football at the time. His form was so extraordinary that it took just 6 senior games for national coach Rele Rezic to select him for the 1970 World Tour, making Harry the first Aboriginal man ever to represent the Socceroos. He was an overlapping left fullback, lightning fast and incredibly skillful, like a second winger constantly charging behind the attack. In 1974, when Australia qualified for their first ever FIFA World Cup in West Germany, Harry was part of that historic squad. He came on as a substitute in the final group stage match against Chile, becoming the first Aboriginal player to compete at a World Cup. The Socceroos held on for a 0-0 draw, Australia's first ever World Cup point, and a Wiradjuri man was central to that glory. Harry represented Australia 43 times, including 20 full international appearances. After retiring, he became manager of the Indigenous Services and Cultural Diversity Unit for ACT Correctional Services and helped establish the Harry Williams Cup, an Indigenous soccer tournament bringing young players from across New South Wales together. Harry Williams is not just a football pioneer, he is a cultural trailblazer whose legacy continues to inspire First Nations players across Australia.
0: New South Wales town of Wentworth sets vintage tractor record 70 years on from flood. This comes from Wade Stevens, ABC. See Mildura Swan Hill. The southwest New South Wales town of Wentworth is celebrating the ingenuity of a revolutionary tractor 70 years on from a flood that almost wiped it out. The Ferguson TEA20 tractor, affectionately known as the Little Grey, reshaped farming in many Australian communities in the 1940s and 1950s. Small and lightweight, the Little Grey Fergie had a three-point rear linkage system, allowing farmers to place a variety of implements on the back. Among the accessories was an earth scoop, which could be lifted, tilted, and dumped using the tractor's hydraulic system. It was a system that would prove crucial in saving a town rapidly taking on water. Wentworth was once considered a potential location for Australia's capital. It was where the Murray River peaked at 9.75 metres in 1956, during the second largest flood in Australia's history. Farmers were encouraged by authorities to abandon the area, but they had an ace up their sleeve. Wentworth became a town fortified by the resolve of residents who refused to let it be swallowed by the rising Murray and Darling rivers. An army of little grey tractors sprang into action, quickly establishing clay levee banks to fight back against the unprecedented water levels. Climbing, scooping and shifting the earth, the tractors were used around the clock to patch and strengthen the town-saving infrastructure. Wentworth was ultimately saved from inundation, and the TEA20 Ferguson tractor earned its place in local folklore. A memorial cairn stands proudly on the corner of the town's Adelaide and Adams streets in tribute to the rallying cry, "By God and by Fergie, we beat the flood." Wentworth residents wanted to make history while marking 70 years since the victory. During the town's flood rally on the 2026 King's Birthday weekend, it set a record for the largest gathering of little grey Fergies. Owners brought 110 vintage tractors to town from across the district and beyond, with one model coming all the way from Hervey Bay in Queensland. Australian Book of Records co-founder Helen Taylor said, "By setting the record, Wentworth continued to turn what could have been a negative into a positive. When they reflect on what they could have been, had the little Fergies not been able to be there to save the day, then it would have been a very different story," Miss Taylor said. One of the enduring legacies from the 1956 flood efforts was when Kumeyala farmer Ken Erskine rode his tractor to the front bar of Royal Hotel to collect a beer once the town was saved. He refused to walk in, and insisted on driving, and the licensee obliged and swung open the front doors. Renmark resident Ron Kohler got to recreate the act on his 1950s tractor, which he had been restoring since February. "It's been an honour to have the little tractor included in this commemoration," Mr. Kohler said. "I've never driven a tractor into a pub before." Mr. Erskine's daughter, Pat McDermott, said she thought about that story whenever she came into town, and seeing a gathering of 110 Fergies 70 years later gave her a rush of good memories. "It's rewarding and I find it very emotional," Miss McDermott said. "It was a big part of my life, and everyone in this district would be very proud of what those men on their little Fergies did." And that was New South Wales town of Wentworth sets vintage tractor record 70 years on from flood. Comes from Wade Stevens and ABC Mildura Swanhill.
1: There we go. Now, it's going to Melbourne is going to be having Melbourne Rare Book Week. And I know that the libraries are all going to be contributing, particularly the Melbourne State Library. But the William Strutt's Victoria the Golden is at the Victoria's Parliamentary Library. Now, Victoria's Parliamentary Library is the second oldest library in Victoria. The highlight of the library's rare book collection is William Strutt's illustrated album, Victoria the Golden. Strutt arrived in Melbourne in 1850 and captured key events in the embryonic colony, from the gold rush to the departure of Burke and Will's expedition. In later years in England, he compiled the skillful sketches into albums, aware of their historical importance. And I'm not quite sure how it ended up, because he did this in England, but it did end up here at in Melbourne at the Parliamentary Library. And it is going to be on show as part of Melbourne Rare Book Week, which is later on next week. But I think you have to find out how you can actually go. You can't just walk in, apparently. I think you do have to book. Now, this week, in 1816, at the Villa Diodati, Lord Byron reads Fantasmagoriana to Percy Shelley, Mary Shelley, Claire Claremont and John Polidori, then challenges each guest to write a ghost story, culminating in Mary Shelley writing the novel Frankenstein, John Polidori writing the short story The Vampire, and Byron writing the poem Darkness. Now, nobody realised it was a Picasso. The thrift store plate hung in her kitchen for years. She bought it in Rhode Island back in 1970 and kept it above her stove, where it gathered layers of kitchen grease over time. Only after seeing a similar plate at a Picasso exhibition did she start to suspect what she had. On PBS's Antiques Roadshow, experts identified it as Picasso's face in an oval, made in 1955 at the Madura Studio in France, with Madura marks and the handwritten number 23/100 still visible on the back. Now, more on libraries. In Finland, children are building reading confidence with some of the gentlest listeners imaginable, dogs. Known as reading dogs, these calm animals sit quietly in libraries while young readers practice aloud without fear of being corrected, rushed, or judged. For a child who feels nervous stumbling over a word, that kind of patient audience can change everything. The dog does not interrupt, laugh, or point out mistakes. It simply stays close, listens, and helps the room feel safe. Finnish reading dog programs are designed to reduce anxiety, encourage reluctant readers, and make reading feel less like a test and more like a moment of trust. Similar animal-assisted reading ideas have also been shared with farm animals, including cows, because the heart of the concept is simple. When children feel calm, they speak more freely. When they feel accepted, they keep trying. Sometimes confidence does not begin with applause. Sometimes it begins with a quiet animal and a small voice and a book opened without fear. There we go. Now, inside the secret notebooks of the world's greatest writers, stories weren't just written. They were drawn, scratched out, and dreamed up. Authors like Franz Kafka and Fyodor Dostoevsky didn't just sit down and write perfect book. They filled their margins with spooky sketches, messy doodles, and restless ink stains. You can see J.R.R. Tolkien literally painting the world of Middle-earth with hand-drawn maps and colourful mountains, while Lewis Carroll hand-wrote and illustrated the very first version of Alice in Wonderland as a gift. From Jane Austen's cramped, overlapping letters to Leo Tolstoy's wild corrections, these journals reveal a quieter truth. Great work does arrive fully formed. What we now see as masterpieces once began as crossed out lines, rough sketches, and uncertain ideas, long before these names meant anything beyond a page. And I got that article from ArtNet News. Now I think that I'll have a short break and then we shall return with more articles.
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1: Yes, welcome back to our program of Afternoon Live on this Thursday, June 18th. And as usual, we're being broadcast through Vision Australia Radio National Network. I am Joanne Jockerty, your presenter for today, with my fellow reader, Diane Tiffin. Well, let's see what we're going to be having for the second half of our program today. Rain, glorious rain for the growers in South Australia. The Pope blesses Barcelona's Sagra Familia and two Canadian friends. A family remembers a brave stockman and a tortoise named Freddy and thrill seekers on horseback learning new skills. So back over to Di.
0: Thank you. And record autumn rain sparks recovery across South Australia, but not all growers benefit. This comes from Elsie Adamo and Selena Green from ABC Rural. Last year, there wasn't a blade of green on Megan Lister's farm east of Woodina. Now the grass is so thick, she's losing carbs in it. There has been a dramatic change of conditions in parts of South Australia that were gripped by drought 12 months ago. At the height of the dry, Miss Lister was hand-feeding stock around the clock, but in May the area received record monthly rainfall. Green, everywhere green, Miss Lister said. We were just trying to find this calf to tag, and we spent the last 5 minutes driving around trying to find it, and it was hiding in the green grass. We can't find them half the time. A 160mm downpour in February marked the start of the recovery, and the rain has continued. Everything is just looking so fresh, Miss Lister said. The cows are in excellent condition. The calves are calving down into a green feed. It just makes a huge difference. She managed to get through the drought without offloading stock. This year, Miss Lister has also planted about 809 hectares of crops, mostly wheat and barley, in the hope of making the most of the good conditions. Definitely has set us up for the rest of the year, so that's a bonus, she said. We can get feed stored away and hopefully be a bit in front again. It's not just farmers on the Eyre Peninsula who have seen the improvement. Digital Agricultural Services Earth Observation and Data Science leader Sam Atkinson said satellite analysis suggested almost 2 million hectares of crops were already in the ground across the state. That figure is expected to grow as the season progresses. The great news for South Australia this year is it had really good early rain in February and March, which triggered a lot of growth, particularly in pastures and in sort of the lower rainfall areas, but also more broadly, which I'm sure is quite a relief after two pretty hard years, Mr. Atkinson said. This is the best year since at least 2020. But it's even running at about 10 days in front of where we were in 2022 and 2023, which were both in general pretty good seasons across South Australia. So hopefully it keeps raining and tracks in that direction. Bureau of Meteorology climatologist Caitlin Minney said several rainfall records were broken across South Australia in May, resulting in a wetter than average autumn for most of the state. It's a very different situation leading into winter for much of South Australia compared to very dry conditions over the last couple of years, she said. For pretty much the whole state, excluding small areas in the far southeast, it was a wetter than average autumn. This includes areas along the east of the state that record the highest on record, so the wettest autumn on record. It was a wet start to the season, as well as May rainfall that really contributed to that above-average rainfall. Mr. Cadd said this season was a significant improvement on last year's conditions, with rainfall already exceeding his total for all of 2024. The fact that we've been able to get crops established a month earlier than we did last year, they're growing well, while we've got good rainfall, Mr. Cadd said. If things were to get a little bit dry in a couple of months, the plants have been up long enough that they should have a decent root system to be able to access that deeper moisture in the soil. And that was record autumn rain sparks recovery across South Australia, but not all growers benefit. And it comes from Elsie Adamo and Selena Green at ABC Rural.
1: Okay, now this is from Victorian History from the Melbourne State Library, and it's headed Isabella Fraser, a Library Pioneer. When you walk into State Library Victoria, you will be welcomed by a diverse range of staff, people of different backgrounds, genders, ages, and nationalities. But things haven't always been this way, especially for women. And this is an excerpt from the library archives. For various reasons, the early fathers of the Melbourne Public Library do not employ women except to scrub floors. There are a good many jobs at the library. Much of the work consists in sitting down and waiting for somebody to turn up and ask for something, and a woman could almost do that. The time seems right to give her a chance. In neither war nor peace can we any longer afford to waste men in unproductive jobs. If the new arrivals at the library are nice things in clean pinnies, so much the better. There we go. For many decades, Victorian legislation discriminated against women who wanted to work at the library or in any other public service. In 1890, the Public Service Act stated that no married woman shall be eligible for appointment to any office in the public service. The first female library staff member on the public service lists is Isabella Fraser. We don't know much about her upbringing, but we know that she was born in Ballarat in 1881 and died in Kew in 1969. She began her career at the library in 1908 and was appointed to the role of assistant in 1924. At the time, there was very little regulation around the work women were permitted to do in libraries. It is quite likely that Isabella undertook librarian or library technician duties in her role as an assistant, but was never actually granted the title of librarian. Women were not allowed to become qualified librarians in Victoria until 1926, when the Women's Qualification Act 1926 was passed. That didn't stop Isabella from following her passion and continuing her studies. So, by 1931, she held a Bachelor of Arts qualification. Even after the Women's Qualification Act of 1906 was passed, the Argus noticed that the salaries for such a position requiring a university qualification were very poor. Isabella was still an assistant in 1941. However, things were to change for women at the library in the following years. By 1955, the library had many female librarians. Several of these women had originally been assistants and later had their job titles changed to librarian. Isabella Fraser no longer appears on the 1955 staff lists, indicating that she left the library in or before 1955. Isabella Fraser is one of the many brave women that challenged the times and the work culture and proved they can take up any job and do it just as well with passion and dedication. Named in her honour, the library's Isabella Fraser Room opened in September 2018. And I got that article from the Melbourne State Library and on part of their Victorian history.
0: Family remembers Wilson Sprague as passionate stockman and good bloke. This comes from Crispian Yeomans from ABC Rural. Anne Sprague will never forget watching her son learn to ride a bike in the yard on a remote cattle station northeast of Blackall. Wilson was very full on. He walked by the time he was 9 months old, Miss Sprague said. He wanted to learn to ride the push bike without training wheels. He just had that grit and determination. Chopper pilot Wilson Sprague died in a helicopter crash while tracking a bushfire near Kohanyama, west of Cairns, on October the 9th last year. He was flying back from picking up parts and he'd noticed a fire started by lightning, Miss Sprague said. He just wasn't a bloke who would have thought, nah, it's late in the afternoon, someone else will sort that. He wouldn't stop until the job was done. In a report last month, the Australian Transport Safety Bureau found the 27-year-old was not qualified for night flying and the helicopter wasn't equipped to fly after dark. 9 months on, his family and close friends are remembering Wilson as a passionate stockman and a good bloke. Growing up on a grazing property in central West Queensland, 95 kilometres from the nearest town, life was busy for the Sprague family. From a young age, Wilson would play cattle stations with his sisters, Georgia and Holly, under the backyard camphor laurel tree. It was dirt under the tree, but they'd have their tracks and roads and they'd have yards built, trucks, loaders, Miss Sprague said. Like many who grew up on remote stations, the young boy showed a keen interest in stock work and helped muster cattle on horseback. Miss Sprague said she remembered Wilson racing down to the stockyards to help with branding in between his on-air school lessons. He just had a quiet, gentle nature with animals. He always wanted to go to work on stations, she said. For his 14th birthday, parents Anne and Jason brought their son a trial helicopter flight on the Sunshine Coast, where he sat in the pilot's seat and gave flying a go. Miss Sprague said her son's eyes lit up. He never stopped talking about that, she said. In 2016, Wilson graduated high school and went to work for a cattle operation near Cloncurry as a first-year ringer before mustering in the Northern Territory. Later, he obtained a private helicopter licence and worked across three cattle stations for family-owned MDH Proprietary Limited from Mount Windsor to Rutland Plains as a mustering pilot. Muttaburra chopper pilot Gordon McGoffin said Wilson was the strongest person he had ever met. He was tough as nails. You could not get tougher than Wilson Sprague, Mr. McGoffin said, adding that his mate could well drive a bulldozer, a loader and a grader. Mr. McGoffin said he'd known Wilson longer than anyone else in his life except for his own family. Will Long was a first-year ringer at Brightland Station near Cloncurry when he first met Wilson, then head stockman. He's just so good with cattle and puts you in the right place and makes you aware of everything you need to know, Mr. Long said. Mr. Long said Wilson taught him to be a leader. If you were doing something wrong, he'd make sure next time you were doing it right, instead of letting everyone get away with doing the wrong thing. I think in huge ways, and I've thought this for years, Wilson could instill a lot of confidence in you, he said. I started flying 12 months before Wilson, and I remember one of the reasons I felt so confident getting my license was I knew Wilson would be there. If he lived to 80 years old, they could have written a book on him. We might yet still. Miss Sprague said she hoped Wilson would be remembered as a tenacious, loyal and gentle soul. He was just a good bloke, she said. There's a lot of good blokes out there. It's just some of them don't get taken so early. And that was Family Remembers Wilson Sprague as passionate stockman and good bloke. And it was written by Crispy and Yeomans and it came from ABC Rural.
1: Okay, now, two Canadians. In 1957, two young Canadian friends packed their bags and embarked on an epic 60,000-kilometre global expedition. They travelled inside a custom-built Series 1 Land Rover, which they affectionately nicknamed the Grizzly Talk. The fearless duo consisted of Robert Bateman, a geography student and budding wildlife artist, and Dr. Bristol Foster, a passionate conservation biologist and ecologist. Driven by pure curiosity, they wanted to explore a raw world completely untouched by globalization, commercial tourism, or rigid geopolitical borders. Over the course of 14 months, they crossed 19 countries and four continents. Their journey served a profound environmental purpose to film, paint, and document the vanishing era of wilderness and culture. To record their observations, Bateman used the truck's aluminium body as a literal rolling canvas, hand-painting local wildlife and national flags directly onto the sides. Meanwhile, Foster documented the breathtaking landscapes using a 16mm movie camera. The trip was packed with incredible moments, including a mishap in India where Foster flipped the rover onto its side while swerving to avoid a bicycle. Luckily, passing local bus passengers rushed over and helped roll the vehicle right back onto its wheels. Decades later, after the legendary truck was sold and left abandoned in a Canadian field, it was miraculously rediscovered and fully restored to its former glory. Ultimately, this global trek left a massive impact on both men and the modern environmental community. The journey served as the direct creative spark that transformed Bateman into a world-renowned wildlife painter and Foster into a pioneer of ecological preservation. Today, it stands as a beautiful testament to a lifelong friendship and a timeless masterclass in adventure-born activism.
0: And my next article, Topar Camp Draft Clinic riders take the reins and get hooked on the sport. This comes from Lily McCure from ABC Broken Hill. Amongst the red dirt and flies, horse riders and spectators watch intently as cattle are moved around a small yard. Horse trainer Jay Charnock is demonstrating how to cut out a cow on horseback, the step before it's then released through a set of gates and the rider is given 40 seconds to manoeuvre the beast around an area. Then it's time up and the whip is cracked. In the far west New South Wales locality of Topar, the local camp draft has been running for 30 years. It also hosts a clinic that delves into the processes and skills necessary to master a camp draft. For those with a passion for horses and thrill-seeking tendencies, the sport is popular, particularly in the bush. It takes precision, skill and speed, along with a high level of horsemanship and the ability to read cattle behaviour. Charnock is a horse trainer from Bulardala on the New South Wales mid-north coast, who travels around the country teaching camp drafting and training horses. Charnock said the sport originated in the bush in livestock camps when mobs of cattle were being mustered and moved around. He said that it all started as a bit of fun. One cow might break out from the mob, and a fellow would be on a horse and he'd have to go and lap it around, get it off a tree and around another bush and back into the mob. I can guarantee there would have been a bit of Aussie larrikinism going on there. They would have said, "My horse can do that better than yours." Since then, it's come a long way and has become a sport that people travel far and wide for. In competitions, the aim is to choose a beast from a mob of 7 or 8 and use your horse to separate it from the rest before bringing it to the front of the camp yard, all while the animal is trying to get back to its buddies. From there, the gates are opened and the rider and horse chase the cow into an arena half the size of a football field. The rider tries to complete the course by steering the cow around 2 pegs in a figure of 8 pattern before chasing it through a makeshift gate at the top. Some make it look easy, and on paper it might sound straightforward, but as Charnock said, it's trickier than it looks. It's a challenging sport because you must control 3 brains under pressure, he said. Almost 80 kilometres from the city of Broken Hill, the Topar Camp Draft Grounds sit on the edge of the Barrier Highway. For 30 years, a committee of volunteers has been running the event. Robert Gibson, a keen camp drafter, was part of the team when it all began. A former grazier from Glen Idol Station, 55 kilometres east of Broken Hill, Mr. Gibson is now based near Clare, South Australia, but was the president of the club for 23 years and continues as a committee member. He said that establishing the event was important for the community. A lot of the smaller events in far west New South Wales disappeared, Mr. Gibson said. We needed something in the bush. Mr. Gibson recalled a team of about 30 people helped to get it running, all keen to facilitate an event for the region. In the beginning, the demand was strong, but Mr. Gibson said that it slowly grew over the decades. A lot of them like to go to the bush ones. They reckon it's better fun, he said. While many participants and attendees are often local to the region, some travel long distances to chase cattle in the Topar Arena. Lily Anderson from Simbrick Vale Station, 180 kilometres northeast of Broken Hill, has been riding ever since she was little. Over the past couple of years, while juggling her time away at boarding school in Adelaide, she started to attend more horse riding events. This year's camp draft and clinic at Topar was her first. "I reckon it's pretty fun. You've got to have a lot of skills and a lot of patience for it," she said. "You've got to really know your horse well and know how to use your legs and your arms," she said. And that was Topar Camp Draft Clinic Riders Take the Reins and Get Hooked on the Sport. It was written by Lily McCure and it came from ABC Broken Hill.
1: Okay, Pope Leo blesses Barcelona's Sagrada Familia. And this is by Richard Whittington from ArtNet News. Pope Leo arrived in Barcelona, Spain on June 10 to bless the new tower of the Sagrada Familia Basilica. In a widely hailed development, the central tower of Jesus Christ was completed in February, bringing the basilica's height up to 566 feet and earning the structure the designation of the world's tallest church. Now, the leader of the Catholic Church will hold Mass inside the modernist landmark on the 100th anniversary of the death of its architect, Antoni Gaudí. Gaudí was a devout Catholic who died at the age of 73 after being hit by a tram while on his way to church. The Sagrada Familia is duly packed with depictions of religious figures and biblical scenes, and its central spire falls short of Barcelona's Montjuïc Hill for respect for God. Such piety has long seen Gaudí labelled God's architect, but in recent years the Vatican has hinted it may canonise him as a saint. When Pope Benedict XV consecrated the Sagrada Familia in 2010, he described Gaudí as a practicing Christian who kept the torch of his faith alight to the end of his life. In 2025, Pope Francis recognized Gaudí for his heroic virtues, the second in a four-step process towards being recognized as a saint by the Catholic Church. Steps 3 and 4 require verifiable miracles being attributed to the architect. The Archdiocese of Barcelona has been putting Gaudí's case before the Vatican since 2023. Accordingly, Pope Leo's words and actions will be closely watched. The Pope's arrival in Barcelona follows a visit to Madrid, where he held an open-air mass to 1.5 million people and became the first pontiff to address Spain's parliament. Work on the Sagrada Familia began in 1882, and despite the excitement surrounding the completion of the Tower of Jesus Christ earlier this year, Gaudí's masterpiece is still not completed. Work consists on its 4 bell towers and a proposed grand entrance and square that would entail destroying 2 blocks of homes, a move that has provoked strong local pushback. Construction is expected to be completed in the coming decade. And that was by Richard Winnington from ArtNet News. Now let's have a look what we've got to finish off our program today. Tiwi trailblazer David Cantilla has been inducted into the AFL Hall of Fame. Tiwi man David Cantilla was the first recorded Indigenous player in the South Australian National Football League in the 1960s. He has now been inducted, as I said, into the Australian Football Hall of Fame. Now, a human computer. I cannot read out these numbers, but in 1980, Indian human computer Shakuntala Devi sets a world record by mentally multiplying 2 random 13-digit numbers in 28 seconds. She correctly answered, but all those figures are me, and I'm not going to read them out. And now, this week, as we know what happens this week, it was the US first woman in space. In 1983, Space Shuttle Challenger 2 launches the first American woman into space, astronaut Sally Ride. Now, some say cities aren't for wildlife. Denmark disagrees. They're putting wildflower islands in the harbour and letting nature move in. Copenhagen has introduced floating wildflower islands in its harbour as part of an effort to bring nature back into urban waterways. The project, known as Copenhagen Islands, or Parkipelago, was developed by Australian artist and architect Marshall Bletcher and the Danish studio Foxtra. The platforms are built from recycled materials and planted with wildflowers, grasses, and small trees. The islands serve as habitats for birds, bees, insects, and marine life in an area that was previously open water surrounded by concrete. They float freely in the harbour and are accessible to kayakers and swimmers. Some are used by locals for picnics, while others are left untouched to serve as wildlife sanctuaries. The project has drawn international attention as an example of how cities can integrate biodiversity into existing infrastructure without taking up land. Several of the islands have already attracted nesting birds and pollinators, proving that even small interventions can create meaningful change in urban ecosystems. Now, Finland is also doing something. In Finland, some cities are installing small heated reading cabins in the middle of public parks, allowing people to enjoy peaceful moments even during the coldest winters. Inside, visitors can sit comfortably, read a book, warm up, and escape daily stress for a few minutes while snow quietly covers the streets around them. These cozy shelters show how a simple warm space can transform a park into a place of relaxation, connection, and well-being for the whole community. With initiatives like this, Finland continues to inspire the world through its peaceful lifestyle, close connection to nature, and focus on human comfort. Okay, so most people never notice the tiny details built into cities to protect wildlife, but in parts of the Netherlands, even storm drains are designed with hedgehogs in mind. Many drains now include small escape staircases that help hedgehogs climb back out after accidentally falling inside overnight. Since hedgehogs are nocturnal and often wander through urban areas searching for food, open drains can become deadly traps. These simple additions give them a way to survive and continue safely through the city. It is a small reminder that thoughtful design can quietly save lives every single day. Tiny changes in infrastructure can make a huge difference for animals living alongside humans. So there we are, a little bit of little news items for you to carry on for the rest of the day and also for the rest of the week, because that brings us to the end of our program of Afternoon Live. I am Joanne Jockerty, your presenter for today's program, with my fellow reader Diane. And of course, we're brought to you through our Melbourne studios of Vision Australia and our national radio network, plus VA Radio Digital, and online at va-radio.org. 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

Welcome to Readings from Choice magazine, recorded in the studios of 1RPH in Canberra for the Radio Reading Network. Hello everyone, I'm Penny Lee. Thank you for tuning in today to join me for Readings from Choice magazine. We're reading from the June 2026 issue, and this week, well, now, are you renting? Or do you know someone who's renting or wants to rent? Well, listen up. There's a couple of reports in this month's issue to do with renting. The first is to do with crappy apps. Renters are being pushed to use third-party platforms. And the second one is hidden interest. Millions are being made on rental bonds. The first one that I'll read on crappy apps or rental rights is on page 24. It's called Third-Party Pressure. Despite recent changes to the law, James Worsfold finds that real estate agents are still pressuring renters to use third-party apps, despite privacy and fee concerns. And he says, to any renter searching for a home, a successful application comes as a relief. For Ella, obviously not her real name, an engineering apprentice in Brisbane who needed to escape from a domestic violence situation, it was a lifeline when, after a month of several rejections, she found a one-bedroom apartment managed by LJ Hooker. The agent asked Ella to use a third-party platform called Rental Rewards to pay her rent. The platform charges $8.91 per quarter. I'm on apprentice wages, so half of my weekly income goes to rent, she says. With petrol prices and the cost of food at the moment, I'm scraping by every week. Ella is one of many Australian renters who feel pressured by their agent to use third-party platforms, commonly known as rent tech, to pay rent or request maintenance. According to a 2025 study by the Consumer Policy Research Centre, the CPRC, close to half of all renters in Victoria are using apps or other technology as part of their renting arrangements. Many tenants are concerned about extra fees and how their data is being used, but say they are given little choice. That's despite recent laws introduced that give renters the right to say no to using these platforms. So how are tenants being cornered here? The law in Queensland says renters must be given a reasonably accessible option to pay rent that doesn't exceed normal transaction fees. But when Ella asked LJ Hooker if she could pay using an alternative method, the options given were not reasonably accessible. A post office money order would be too expensive, and paying by cheque or having her employer deduct rent from her salary was not available to her. I think they purposefully made the fee-free option difficult, she says. In response to questions from Choice, LJ Hooker said it takes compliance with tenancy legislation seriously across all states and territories in which our franchisees operate, and these obligations form part of our franchise requirements. Each franchise is responsible for ensuring its operations comply with legislative requirements. Now, there are different state laws. Laws in both New South Wales and Victoria specifically state that tenants must be provided options like electronic funds transfer or Centrepay to pay their rent. In New South Wales, tenants also cannot be forced to use an app for other matters such as requesting repairs. Tenants Union New South Wales CEO Leo Patterson-Ross says that even when agents are breaching the law, some dismiss the law because they're not worried about the consequences. What is really needed is an active and visible regulator, he says. Deputy CEO of Tenants Victoria, Cameron Bloy, agrees. He says tenants aren't empowered to make complaints. Unfortunately, many renters are not willing to risk damaging the relationship, and they'll put up with some pretty bad conditions and breaches of their rights to avoid any kind of conflict, he says. In an email seen by Choice, a Bell property office in Sydney told their tenants to begin using the third-party platform PropertyMe and did not provide other options for payment. The email from Bell Property says, we have implemented MePay, which will be the required method for paying from the 2nd of March 2026. All maintenance must be reported through your PropertyMe tenant account.
maintenance requests will no longer be accepted via email or phone unless it is an emergency. Patterson Ross says any New South Wales tenant who is told they must use an app is being misled by their agency. Either they don't know the law, in which case they are breaching their code of conduct by not knowing the law, or they are actively trying to mislead and deceive the tenant. In response to questions from Choice, Bell Property says it does not support any approach that is inconsistent with legislative requirements. Power imbalance. New South Wales Fair Trading received 32 complaints relating to payments on third-party platforms in the past year. Its rental task force has conducted 9 investigations in that time and has a further 7 active investigations. A spokesperson from Queensland's Residential Tenancy Authority says it has managed 7 investigations this financial year. In March 2026, Victoria joined Tasmania in outlawing third-party fees to pay rent, but tenants are still worried about how rental platforms use their data. In Victoria, Stephanie pushed back against Bell Property when they asked her to use RentTech platform AILO, that's A-I-L-O. She says she was quite alarmed by the amount of information that was collected. AILO's privacy policy states that it can disclose personal information to related entities, financial product issuers and credit providers. Its website states that AILO is regulated under an Australian Financial Services Licence and follows strict laws to protect information and will never sell personal information

taking 6 weeks to finally provide an alternative, fee-free payment method. Stephanie lives with a chronic illness and says the interaction was a reminder of the power imbalance between tenants and agents. It's really hard to fight that fear that it could affect your housing in any way, she says. You don't feel that you're empowered as a tenant. And there are privacy concerns. Experts say renters are right to be concerned about how their data is used. Chandni Gupta, Digital Policy Director at CPRC, says there's very little transparency at the moment in how businesses, including real estate agents, collect, share and sell our personal information. Given these apps are used for rental applications, paying leases and requesting repairs, the amount of data being harvested can give rise to social profiling and potentially exclude people from being offered a home to rent, says Gupta. Lena Pshedetsky, a postdoctoral research fellow at Melbourne Law School, says that given the nature and purpose of information they collect, rental apps may fit the definition of tenancy databases in some jurisdictions. Tenancy databases can be used to blacklist tenants from applying to new homes and are tightly regulated across Australia. But, says Pshedetsky, laws governing these databases are playing catch-up and don't apply very neatly to rent tech because they're designed for a different technology. Federal privacy laws are similarly not fit for purpose, says Gupta. Currently, small businesses are exempt from the Privacy Act, a category most real estate agencies as franchisees fall under. The Privacy Act needs to apply to all businesses, no carve-outs or exemptions, she says. Rental apps using AI. Some rental apps are also using artificial intelligence or AI, which can be problematic. Jack, a Newcastle resident renting through agency Thompson and Clark, was told to request maintenance through an AI chatbot on a property management platform. He had several issues, including a broken oven, but says that Thompson and Clark gave him no choice but to use the bot to request repairs, despite his rights under New South Wales law to opt out. In emails seen by choice, he was told by a property manager that control over which platforms were used to manage maintenance requests was determined by the rental agency. Jack says using the chatbot was frustrating as it couldn't comprehend basic maintenance issues. I think I would have an easier time explaining the issues to my toddler, he said. Thompson and Clark told Choice the agency does not require tenants to use any specific third-party platform to report maintenance and that tenants are always able to contact our office or their property manager directly. So who owns these apps? In a search of Australian Securities and Investments Commission, ASIC, records, Choice found that two Ray White executives have a financial stake in one of the app companies recommended by the agency. Luke Richardson, CFO at Ray White, and Andrew Jampson, trustee of the White Family Office, which manages the investments of the family that owns Ray White, both hold significant shares in the holding company for ALO. According to Queensland tenancy law, property managers must disclose any financial benefits they may receive if the tenant uses a specific payment method. However, Choice was unable to find any disclosure of the financial connection on either Ray White or ALO's websites. Choice is not alleging Richardson or Jampson have acted illegally. A spokesperson for Ray White says individual franchisees are free to choose their own systems and that they expect any individual office and agent to comply with disclosure obligations. ALO is an independent company with its own shareholders and its own commercial relationship, both within the Ray White network and with agencies outside it. Ray White does not mandate the use of ALO across its franchise network, the spokesperson says. But despite real estate agencies insisting tenants have a choice, many say the actions of agents mean they feel they do not. This isn't a discretionary good. We're not buying something just for fun or entertainment, Pshedetsky says. We're talking about an essential service that a consumer can't walk away from. And that concludes

0: Includes the report. So I'll just go through this need to know messages from this report. Firstly, tenants across Australia say they feel pressured or forced into using apps to pay rent and request repairs. Second point, Choice spoke to 5 renters who said real estate agents were not giving them alternatives to use the apps. And thirdly, documents show 2 executives from Ray White hold an undisclosed financial stake in an app recommended by some of the company's franchises. And that concludes the report, Third Party Pressure. Despite recent changes to the law, James Worsfold finds that real estate agents are still pressuring renters to use third party apps despite privacy and fee concerns. And that's on page 24 of the June issue of Choice. Have you just tuned in today? Well, I'm Penny Lee and I'm reading from Choice Magazine, the June 2026 issue, and we're looking at rental issues this week. And the second report I'm going to read is on page 27. It's on rental rights. It's called Missing Millions. The interest earned on rental bonds is meant to fund tenancy support services. Andy Cole Morgan asks, where does the money really go? And he says, when you pay a rental bond, it's a substantial outlay that is generally equivalent to 4 weeks' rent. So it's natural to worry about whether you'll eventually get it back. Landlords have been known to lay claim to some or all of that bond money at the end of a tenancy, sometimes on flimsy grounds. Most bonds are returned in full, but only technically speaking. For instance, if you get the same $3,200 back that you put in up front, you're actually getting back less due to inflation. Bond reimbursements aren't tied to the Consumer Price Index, nor do they include the interest your money would have earned over time. Instead, the collective interest earned by bonds is mostly held and dispersed by state and territory governments. Northern Territory is an exception, with landlords and rental agents retaining bond money. Rental bond interest around the country adds up to many millions of dollars. In many jurisdictions, the funds were initially meant to be used to pay for programs that help renters, such as tenancy support organisations and tribunals. But any connection between this money and such programs is currently unclear. There was a 53% increase in the number of rental bonds held by the New South Wales Rental Bonds Board from 2008 to 2025, a sign that more people have been forced to rent due to rising property prices. The latest data from the Australian Bureau of Statistics shows that the number of people renting nationally increased by 43% between 2006 and 2021. In an increasingly tough rental market, tenancy services are more essential than ever, and there's a lot of money at play. In New South Wales alone, the Rental Bonds Board currently holds around $2.29 billion in rental bonds. At a conservative 5% interest, the return on this sum would easily top $100 million a year. In the current system, this is funneled into the accounts of the New South Wales Treasury. At the end of the 2024-25 financial year, Queensland's Residential Tenancies Authority held 631,804 bonds at a combined value of around $1.3 billion. The interest from this money also flows behind closed doors into general government revenue. Diminishing returns, less funding. In New South Wales, renters are theoretically entitled to a portion of the interest that their bonds earn. But the rate of return is based on CommBank's Everyday Smart Access account for balances of $1,000 or less, where interest rates have invariably been at 0% or very close to it. New South Wales rental bonds are currently reimbursed without interest. So what happens to the interest they earn? According to a preliminary New South Wales 2026-27 budget submission from the Tenants Union of New South Wales to the state government, the New South Wales Treasury has been tight-fisted over the past 5 years when it comes to returning funds to support renter-focused programs, including to the New South Wales Rental Bond Board itself. The board had previously managed rental bond investments and collected the earnings on its own, But this changed during the global financial crisis in the late 2000s. The theory was that the investment experts at New South Wales Treasury would be able to engineer higher returns. But the New South Wales Treasury has since only been returning enough money to support existing programs. Meanwhile, the rental market has become much larger, housing shortages have significantly worsened, and renters have needed more assistance than ever. According to the Tenant Union's New South Wales submission, the Rental Bond Board has operated at a significant loss for the last three financial years, spending about $10 million more than it receives every year. In part, the shortfall can be attributed to a diminishing return on investment for New South Wales rental bonds, which has dropped steadily from about 6% in 2011 to less than 4% in 2025. The New South Wales Treasury is apparently not doing a great job managing rental bond investments. As Tenants Union New South Wales CEO Leo Patterson-Ross puts it, the first step to ensuring fair usage of the returns on investment is actually obtaining a return at all. The submission argues that a higher rate of return would allow for better funding of projects and organisations like the New South Wales Tenants Advice and Advocacy Program, which is working to prevent homelessness, among other things. Taking away transparency. In Queensland, the Residential Tenancies Authority, the RTA, collects and manages rental bonds. Tenants Queensland CEO Penny Carr says that there was a clear and direct link between the interest earned on bond investments and the funding of the Tenant Advice and Advocacy Service Queensland program, until it was defunded in 2012. Around the same time, the state government took approximately $42 million from the consolidated rental bond interest held by the Queensland RTA and applied it to the delivery of social housing. This was a worthy cause, of course, but subsidised housing and renter support services are two different things. A new government that came into power in the state in 2015 introduced a new tenancy advice program called the Queensland Statewide Tenant Advice and Referral Service, or QSTARS. The funding for this program came from consolidated revenue, but there was still transparency over how much interest was made on rental bonds and what that was used for and applied to. But during some of this time, bonds were earning very low interest rates, Carr says. The low rates of return, combined with the siphoning off of $42 million for social housing, put significant strain on the RTA budget, to the point where, as with the New South Wales Rental Bond Board, it struggled to break even. Things changed again in 2022 when the Queensland government decided that the RTA would no longer be funded directly by interest on rental bonds. Instead, the interest would go straight to the state government, and the RTA is now required to make a request to the government for funds to operate every year. The government also decides how much funding to provide for QSTARS. Tenants Queensland opposed the 2022 changes. The new process lacks transparency, and it's unclear if there is any public disclosure of how much interest is being generated on bonds and where this money goes, CEO Carr says. Governments should deliver tenancy advisory services funded by bond interest or return interest back to tenants. This was the intent when the Queensland Rental Bond Authority, the predecessor of the RTA, was established in 1989, and returning some interest to renters was also in the plan. But all of this has fallen by the wayside. It was more palatable when there was a direct link between bond interest and tenancy advice funding, Carr says. Funds to support a fair system. Speaking as a spokesperson for the National Association of Renters Organisations, and that's a coalition of various tenants, unions and advisory services across Australia, Leo Patterson-Ross says it's time for governments to come clean about where the interest from rental bonds is going. If renters are asked to give up weeks of rent as bonds, then renters should be able to see that this money is being put to good use, Ross says. Most states publish information covering rental prices and numbers of rentals in a way that is more authoritative than data-based on advertisements. Ross says that transparent data releases should also be a feature of the bond system. We want to see the returns used to support a fair renting system, especially by ensuring renters have access to high-quality advocacy and support services, he says. It's a noble aspiration, but for the time being, the millions of dollars generated by rental bond investments can go wherever state governments decide. And that concludes the article from page 27 on rental rights. It's called Missing Millions. And the need to know points from this article are, firstly, interest on rental bonds was initially meant to fund programs that help renters, such as tenancy support organisations and tribunals. Second point, any connection between these millions of dollars and such support programs is currently unclear. And finally, in New South Wales, the Rental Bond Board currently holds around $2.29 billion in bonds. At a conservative 5% rate, the interest on this would easily top $100 million a year. So that's Missing Millions. The interest earned on rental bonds is meant to fund tenancy support services. Andy Cole-Morgan asks the question, where does the money really go? From page 27 of the June issue of Choice magazine. In the last minutes of today's program, I'm going to read this piece also by Andy Cole-Morgan. It's from The Checkout on page 13. It's The Rants and Raves, and it's The Watchdogs That Bark But Never Bite. He says, I invite you to envision a world in which laws are mere recommendations and unethical behaviour is routinely overlooked. I'm talking here about sectors of the consumer marketplace governed by self-written industry codes of practice, of which there are many, mostly strictly voluntary. Enter what just might be the granddaddy of them all, the banking code of practice. The thing about this ironclad rulebook is that it's etched in sandstone, set to be erased with the incoming tide. The code is written by the Australian Banking Association, the ABA, which represents the banking industry, and members of the ABA, which includes all of the major and most of the smaller banks, and they're really supposed to follow it. But nothing much happens if they don't. It's a crazy setup when you think about it. The Australian Securities and Investment Commission, ASIC, regulates the financial services sector, including banks, and approves the code, but it has nothing to do with enforcing it. And it never checks to make sure banks are following it. This job goes to the Banking Code Compliance Committee, the BCCC. It's fair to say that this committee does not sow fear among the monoliths of finance. For example, the BCCC recently reported that only 23 of 88 banks it reviewed have adequate information about financial elder abuse on their websites, even though the code is clear that banks are critical in helping to stop this problem. But the BCCC did not recommend that the 65 non-compliant banks be held accountable for their failings. It merely encouraged all banks to reflect on their current practices. This was the punishment. The harshest retribution meted out by the BCCC is a sanction where it names and theoretically shames a bank for gross misconduct, such as the not unusual practice of continuing to charge fees to dead people. But this public flogging only happens within the world of obscure BCCC communications, which it would seem are read by very few. This discussion wouldn't be complete without also touching on the General Insurance Code of Practice. Observance here is also completely voluntary. Choice knows this because we did a national survey of home insurance customers a few years ago to find out whether insurers were explaining the reasons behind whopping premiums increases. Clear explanations are a requirement of this industry code, but 2 out of 5 survey respondents said they were given no reason at all, and 1 in 3 policyholders were given generic reasons such as, market forces. This too runs counter to the code. But we may be making progress. Consumer advocates have long called for the Telecommunications Consumer Protections, the TCP, code to be scrapped on the grounds that the industry-authored document left the door wide open for the upselling and mis-selling of telco services. especially to vulnerable customers. The TCP has to be approved by an actual regulator, the Australian Communications and Media Authority, ACMA, but it rarely punishes code violations. Thanks to these unsung heroes, the TCP code is now headed for the ash heap of history, and ACMA will regulate the sector directly. Whether it will enforce mandatory protections of its own devising remains to be seen. And that concludes Andy Cole-Morgan's rant in the checkout on page 13, The Watchdogs That Bark But Never Bite. And that's all we have time for in today's program. I'm Penny Lee. I've been reading to you from the June issue of Choice, and we've been recording this program in the studios of 1RPH in Canberra for the Radio Reading Network. You've been listening to readings from Choice magazine, recorded in the studios of 1RPH in Canberra for the Radio Reading Network.
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3: 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We're also upgrading the Eastern Freeway and completing the M80 Ring Road, making travelling around Melbourne quicker and safer. While we work, Eastern Freeway will be closed between Chandler Highway and Tram Road from the night of the 19th of June to the morning of the 22nd of June. Significant delays expected. Avoid the area if you can. 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

on Vision Australia Radio. Welcome to Arts and Entertainment. I'm your host, Beth Hewitt. Included on the show this week, we have news of a new exhibition at Mona Gallery in Hobart, and we have a review of Cirque du Soleil's latest show called Cousa. We take a look at the results of the National Arts Participation Survey. And it's winter, and that means Melbourne International Film Festival, which runs in August. We take an early look at what's in store with the announcement of the First Glance program. And Sean McAuliffe of ABC's Mad as Hell fame is returning to the stage. He'll be taking up a role in MTC's Uncle Vanya next month. So we're going to kick off with a chat with him. Russian as Hell, new role for McAuliffe. This was in The Age, Saturday the 6th of June, page 10 by Carl Quinn. Sean McAuliffe is wearing a dapper navy pinstripe suit when we meet at the Playhouse Theatre at the Arts Centre, where he will soon be treading the boards for Melbourne Theatre Company in Uncle Vanya. It's from the wardrobe department at the ABC, he tells me. In fact, everything I'm wearing is. As ever with McAuliffe, it's hard to tell if he's serious. It's that twinkle in the eye, that wry smile that keeps you guessing. Next month, the former lawyer turned sketch comedian turned host, creator and executive producer of the long-running and much-missed Mad as Hell will be bringing some of that sense of mischief to the stage. He plays Professor Serebrikov in Anton Chekhov's play, adapted by Joanna Mary Smith, as part of a top-notch cast that also includes Daniel Henshall as Vanya, Philippa Northeast as Sonia, Basil Bazzi as Astrov, and Catherine Van Davis as Yelena. It's his first stage role in a decade, since he and long-term collaborator Francis Greenslade performed in The Odd Couple in 2016. Every 10 years I come back to haunt the MTC, he jokes. I mean, it'd be nice if I was called a little more frequently, but that's all right. Uncle Vanya is a social comedy of sorts, but being Chekhov, it's also rather dark. So when the call came from Anne-Louise Sarks, the play's director, and the MTC's artistic director and CEO, McAuliffe was a little surprised. I thought, oh, that's sort of left field, that's new, and that's a challenge. So I said yes to it. Only then, he quips, did he begin to wonder why he had been approached. Oh, hang on, he's the odd fellow, he told himself. And I thought, maybe it's just my hair, no makeup required for this role. Maybe I just saved the money. McAuliffe has been a fixture on our screen since 1994, but he insists my natural sympathies lie with the writer. If I was to fill out a form before entering a country, my occupation would be writer, with a lowercase w. I'm a little embarrassed about calling myself an actor or a comedian. Performer sounds like I'm on some sort of rope or pole. Part of the thrill of doing a play as well known and revered as this is that I'm serving the text. You can honour a story told by someone else rather than doing the usual stuff I do on television. My writing tends to cover my deficiencies as a performer. The nerves that used to come with performing live have largely dissipated. So is the need to wring every laugh out of a scenario. I'm increasingly of the opinion that to get a laugh, you don't try to be funny, he says, admitting it's a well-established rule of thumb, but it's taken me a long time to not break it. Because sometimes you're on stage or in front of the camera and you think, I've just got to squeeze it a bit, and then I'm losing the audience. He's never lost the Mad as Hell fans, though. If he said tomorrow he wanted to bring back the show that ran for 11 years and 15 seasons on the ABC, there would be rejoicing in the streets. I ask him, of course. The good news is he doesn't directly say never. The bad news, he doesn't give any sense it's on the cards. I genuinely wanted a younger and probably more diverse voice
to be able to explore what was happening in the week, he says, restating the reason he gave up for winding up the show in 2022. It hasn't quite happened yet. Tony Armstrong did a show, Always Was Tonight, at the beginning of this year, which is reason for hope. And what of Uncle Vanya? It could be read as an expression of frustration at the slow transfer of intergenerational wealth, a topic as relevant now as it was when it was first performed in 1899. Is there any rage there, do you think? It's a story of boomers. You could view it that way, he says. People rubbing their hands going, when are these people going to die? It's certainly funny to watch these rather privileged people who think the world revolves around them as they discuss very petty things and first world problems, Mikhailov says. And if the MTC audiences feel just a little implicated, so much the better. The best sort of laugh is when you're not laughing at someone else, he says, but you're kind of laughing at yourself. And Uncle Vanya is at the Playhouse Arts Centre in Melbourne from July the 21st to August the 22nd, and that was Russian as Hell, New Role for Mikhailov by Carl Quinn in The Age on Saturday the 6th of June, page 10. Now to a new exhibition at MoNA. I just inhaled 2.4 billion year old oxygen in Tasmania. Now I'm part of an exhibition until I die. It's by Sarah Aitken in The Guardian Online on Friday the 5th of June. More than 2 billion years ago, during the Paleoproterozoic era, the Earth's atmosphere began to fill with free oxygen, enabling the rise of aerobic life and, ultimately, humans. It's known as the Great Oxidation Event, and deep in the subterranean belly of the Museum of Old and New Art, or MoNA, in Tasmania, a new artwork offers visitors the chance to inhale oxygen that's been trapped in iron ore since. When French-Swiss conceptual artist Julien Charrier came up with the idea, MoNA's owner, David Walsh, not only said yes, but created a bespoke space for it. I want people to get all the way back to the beginning of the Earth, Charrier tells The Guardian at the media call on Friday. It's like a time machine. He has sourced ancient iron ore from Australia's Pilbara region, which is put through machinery in an on-site lab each day to have water extracted. The water is then put through a Hoffman apparatus, a piece of scientific equipment that electrolyzes water, to pull oxygen out. That oxygen is then released into the room to be breathed in by visitors for the very first time, connecting each person to the beginning of life on Earth. Breathe is designed as a solitary experience. One by one, visitors are given access to a vault-like corridor reminiscent of a huge mining drift. Walking through the tunnel, flanked by raw sandstone and lined with deep red rocks from the Pilbara, you can pause to peek into a side room with the aforementioned lab. The temperature drops with each step, as the tunnel opens into a high-ceilinged cylindrical room, like an underground windowless tower, with the lighting dependent on the amount of sun that can be reflected through a small opening above. So, in Tasmanian winter, pretty dim. Walking over tiles made of polished ancient tiger ore, you'll circle another cylinder, a floor-to-ceiling clear glass tube that houses the Hoffman apparatus. Sit in front and you'll see a small opening. Here is your closest access to Charrier's pure ancient oxygen. In inhaling, you are connected to the beginning of life on Earth, but you are also, and that is the crazy thing about this space, you are also the first person to inhale that oxygen, he says. You are breathing something which is so pure and has not been touched by any being before you. And the beauty of the piece is you will carry it until you die. You're going to become a small part of this installation, and you become a big part of the great oxygen cycle.
and you will only finally free this oxygen once, he pauses, once you're going in the other world. He means once you die. So that was I just inhaled 2.4 billion year old oxygen in Tasmania. Now I'm part of an exhibition, Until I Die, by Sarah Aitken, Guardian Online, Friday the 5th of June. Sounds very intriguing. Sounds like maybe a trip to see Mona this winter. Now, if you're looking for somewhere to take the kids in the upcoming school holidays, this might appeal. As close as it gets to a complete circus. This is a review of Cousa by Cirque du Soleil at the Flemington Racecourse by Cameron Woodhead. It was in The Age on Tuesday, the 26th of May, page 17. Cameron gave the show 5 stars. Precarity is a fact of life in the performing arts, even for household names like Cirque du Soleil, and it's great to see them in full flight again. The Canadian circus juggernaut took a hard landing in Melbourne in the pandemic years. Its spectacular, curious cabinet of curiosities was shuttered by the first COVID lockdown, mere days into the season, and the company filed for bankruptcy protection not long afterwards. International service has since resumed. The new show, Lusia, toured Australia in 2024. Yet all of the Cirque du Soleil performances I've attended over the years, Cousa remains my favourite and the one I'd take the kids to see. It's got all the qualities that you associate with Cirque du Soleil. Pageantry and costume, eclectic world music, sky-high production values, world-class aerobatics you won't find anywhere else. Most Cirque du Soleil shows can tick those off a list. Here, they merge into a seamless, irresistibly charming fantasia, drawing on the archetypes of Commedia dell'arte to deliver a clownish odyssey that resembles an illustrated children's book come to life. A mysterious package arrives as a Pierrot figure, an innocent clown in cute nightwear, tries to fly a kite. Out springs a Harlequin figure, a jack-in-the-box trickster, who takes the innocent on a dream journey that vaults between gravity-defying feats and the lively antics of a clown kingdom ruled over by a clown between. At one point, there's a clown coup, with Australian actor Shane Jacobson picked out of the audience to seize the crown on opening night, though that's the only major piece of audience participation in buffoonery that's entertaining but also practical, buying time to set up new apparatus between jaw-dropping displays of aerobatic prowess. The acrobats are astonishing. All circus speaks to the language of wonder, but it's rare to encounter a wow factor so consistently high that you've got to keep reminding yourself to close your mouth. Aerialists are well represented. A dizzying aerial tissue routine, a teeterboard ensemble that features black backflipping on stilts, an incredible high wire act in which riding a bicycle across a tightrope is just the beginning. And of course, the Wheel of Death. Even a massive jazz showstopper with skeleton showgirls, summoned by the innocent in a sorcerer's apprentice moment, can't compete with the thrill of watching acrobats scurry across a gigantic, gyrating hamster wheel for two. There are plenty of preternatural physical feats on the ground. You'll never forget the exquisite flexibility and balance of the Mongolian contortionist trio, or the Ukrainian unicycle duo, Anastasia Shabalina and Dmitriy Dumlik, or the moment when the Pierrot figure tries his hand at circus on the seer wheel. It's magical circus apt to leave all but the most jaded eye sparkling with delight. And if you've never seen Cirque du Soleil, this is an ideal entree.
Kuza is a glorious celebration of circus that will delight long-term circus lovers and new audiences alike. As close as it gets to a complete circus, that was a review of Kuza by Cirque du Soleil, now playing at the Flemington Racecourse until the 19th of July. The reviewer was Cameron Woodhead. He gave the show 5 stars. It was in The Age on Tuesday, the 26th of May, page 17. You're with Arts and Entertainment on Vision Australia Radio. Next up, we're taking a look at arts participation and the National Survey. Sharing historic moments. What the Oasis Tour taught us about our spending habits. This is by Linda Morris, The Age Online, June the 3rd. Australians are rising from their couches and attending live blockbusters, arts events, concerts and festivals like never before, even in the face of an economic downturn. Fear of missing out and a desire for shared experiences are driving this boom, according to a landmark survey of 9,000 Australians by Creative Australia. The research also found that dance and book lovers are among the most enthusiastic consumers of cultural entertainment. However, active interest in First Nations art is declining, falling from 40% to 37% in 3 years, and audiences remain highly anxious about artificial intelligence in the arts and its impact on authentic experiences. Conducted since 2009, the National Arts Participation Survey serves as a crucial barometer of the sector's health, informing federal policy, including its cultural review, Revive. 74% of Australians, 15 points,

4 million reported attending an arts event or festival in the past year, up from 68% in 2022. This represents an influx of 1.2 million new attendees since 2022, marking the highest attendance in the survey's 17-year history. Music remains the most popular art form, with notable upswings in musical theatre, cabaret, and classical music. More Australians are listening to recorded music, up to 94%, and streaming, up to 77%, though fewer are purchasing it, down from 26% to 20%. More Australians report cost as a barrier, 60% in 2025 compared to 55% in 2022. But audiences are still willing to break the bank for major shared cultural moments, eagerly buying tickets for massive touring acts such as AC/DC, Metallica and Oasis. Attending a live music event can sometimes be about more than just the music. It can also be about sharing historic moments, the report said. For many, it is not simply a personal connection to the artist that creates a desire to attend the live music event. It is also about participating in a larger phenomenon that is trending in real time. For example, Oasis's 2025 World Tour, their first performance in Australia since 2005, offered more than just music. It provided an opportunity to be part of a rare moment in history, engendering nostalgia for 90s rock, as well as feelings of belonging and a sense of community. Dance attendees are amongst the most loyal, with 31% attending events at an impressive average of 14.5 times per year. There appears to be a strong sense of connection that keeps them coming back, said Rebecca Moyston, Creative Australia's research director, noting that dance audiences are also highly diverse. Across all art forms, audiences skew towards women, city dwellers, and those exposed to the arts in school. James Cook University researcher, Dr. Amanda Krauss, said live entertainment's resilience made sense. There is something about that in-person unfolding in real-time excitement. If we go back a few years, when there were these concerns around music piracy, it was predicted to be the end of purchasing albums. But people still bought the music. They still bought tickets to shows. So I think people will always value engagement in the arts. It might mean having to spend more money or saving money, and maybe you aren't going to go to as many shows, but you will prioritise the music you want to see. There's actually some cool research that shows audience members at a music concert. Their hearts beat in sync as one. A striking 93% of Australians harbour concerns about artificial intelligence in the arts, with 73% questioning whether AI-generated works can ever be considered real or authentic art. Despite state and federal cultural policies giving weight and funding to First Nations arts, the survey also reveals a downward trend in interest across most demographics, including millennials, alongside a reported rise in active disinterest, 22%, up from 18% in 2022. Moyston noted that these attitudes are highly sensitive to public discussion and belied an uptick in attendance at such events. The survey followed the 2023 Voice to Parliament referendum. Notably, most Australians, 7 in 10, think First Nations arts and culture are important to our country, whether they personally engage or not, she said. And that was Sharing Historic Moments, What the Oasis Tour Taught Us About Our Spending Habits by Linda Morris, The Age Online, June the 3rd. And now to an early look at what's in store at Melbourne International Film Festival. Young, Broke and Scammed on the Streets of Melbourne. This is by Carl Quinn, The Age, Thursday the 11th of June, page 18. When Madeleine McKenna's debut feature, Mad Rush,
screens at MIFF next month, it's doubtful there will be a more Melbourne film in the program, or one more relevant to viewers of a certain age. A short, 75-minute, frantic, micro-budget feature, shot guerrilla-style in 11 days in the heart of the CBD, the film follows Madisha, played by Senuri Chandri, a young woman dealing with the triple threat of job loss, imminent homelessness, and a financial scam that has her being directed to withdraw her scant savings and follow to the letter the instructions of the voice on the other end of the mobile phone, or risk going to jail. It feels urgent and powerful, and it is, McKenna insists, absolutely grounded in the reality of life for so many young Australians, in no small part because the central plot line actually happened. I was living in a share house in Fitzroy North with my cinematographer, Benita Carzino, and one day our mutual friend burst through the front door with a tote bag full of cash, she relates. She slumped down on our couch and told us she had spent the last few hours running around the CBD on the phone to people claiming they were from the ATO. McKenna became obsessed with the fact that her friend, who was very smart and competent, had almost been scammed out of all her savings. She claims that when she started researching the topic, she found young people are, contrary to popular view, more often the victims of such scams than older people. And somehow that seemed to dovetail with a general sense among her friendship group about how challenging the world had become. I was having a lot of conversations about the cost of living crisis and financial instability and job insecurity and the ebb and flow of living with that. And I guess the feeling I wanted to get across in the film is the disorienting, chaotic and propulsive nature of trying to exist in this stimulating world with all these external pressures coming through. I felt like it might be the only time I'm interested in dissecting my 20s, adds the writer-director, who turns 30 next month. All the other film ideas I'm writing are really not similar at all to this. Mad Rush, in which McKenna's actor brother William, who also played in Harry Potter and the Cursed Child, and mother Michelle also appear, is among the titles announced today as part of the First Glance program for the 74th Melbourne International Film Festival, which was itself hit recently by a cyber attack. On May the 31st, MIFF sent an email to its subscriber database advising that the personal details of more than 26,000 customers had been accessed by unauthorised persons. The festival claimed no financial data was exposed in the breach. Also in the lineup are a clutch of award-winning films from the Berlin and Cannes film festivals, including Rose, a tale of gender transgression in the 17th century, for which Sandra Huller of Anatomy of a Fall fame won the Best Leading Performance Award in Berlin. Cannes Grand Prix winner Minotaur, in which director Andrei Zervigensk ponders Putin's war on Ukraine through the prism of Claude Chabrol's 1969 movie The Unfaithful Wife, and I See Buildings Fall Like Lightning, a tale of five young friends in Birmingham, which won the Cannes Director's Fortnight Audience Award. Among the Australian titles announced are a documentary about the indie band Jebediah and a premiere screening of The Airport Chaplain, a new drama made for SBS starring Hugo Weaving and Claudia Carvin. Melbourne International Film Festival runs from August the 6th to the 23rd. The full program will be announced on July the 9th. That was Young, Broke and Scammed on the Streets of Melbourne by Carl Quinn in The Age on Thursday the 11th of June, page 18. So, Melbourne International Film Festival, something to look forward to in Melbourne's winter. And if you want something sooner, Lightscape has started. So Lightscape is in the Botanical Gardens
It's each evening to walk around the botanical gardens lit up magnificently. So that's something else that brightens Melbourne winter. And that closes the pages of Arts and Entertainment for today. I'm your host, Beth Hewitt. Andrew Madder will be back with you next week, same time, right here on Vision Australia Radio, VA Radio Digital, and online at varadio.org.

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1: On Vision Australia Radio, you're listening to the Travel Program. I'm Alison Fraser. Reading with me today is Marjorie Curtis, and our technical operator is Bev Mathey. One of the reasons many people travel is to witness their team in an international sports event. The FIFA World Cup looms, so does travel to the US, Canada and Mexico. And given 2026 is almost upon us, Happy New Year everyone, the travel writers are out looking for the next big attractions and must-visit locations. Margie and I will share two articles on these themes. And for something else to think about, we'll take a look at the walled city of Carcassonne and Auckland's lovely Waiheke Island. Margie will kick off our first story, so to speak.
4: Thank you, Alison. This article appeared in The Age on November the 29th, and it was written by Michael Visonte. It's headlined, Net Gains. The Tour de France may have more visitors. The Olympics may have loftier ideals. And Formula One may squeeze more people into a single venue. But the greatest show on earth is the FIFA World Cup, which dwarfs all other sporting and cultural events. The sheer scale of the tournament, a month long and spread over multiple cities, magnified by fans' emotional investment through years of qualification, culminates in a frenzied global invasion to celebrate football's four-yearly fiesta. From a tourism perspective, it's a bonanza. An estimated 5.5 million visitors are expected to attend next year's finals, which will be jointly hosted by Canada, the US and Mexico. I will be one of the World Cup visitors. In fact, this will be my sixth World Cup attendance. In Russia in 2018, when Peru qualified for the first time in 36 years, tickets for their matches were so scarce, a Peruvian fan put on 24 kilograms in 3 months so he could qualify for one of the special obese seats that were easier to get than regular seats. We got to see Peru play the Socceroos, Australia's national team. The Peruvian fans joyous, although Australia defeated the South American nation on penalties in a subsequent 2022 FIFA World Cup game. Yet my enduring memory of the match is not of the Peruvians, but an Australian woman who walked around with a large football painted onto her very pregnant belly. 4 years earlier in Brazil, 160,000 Argentinians invaded the country, many of them driving for 3 days to Rio and sleeping on Copacabana Beach. When the final finished, tens of thousands wouldn't go home. They decided to stay and start a new life rather than return to their depressed economy. Well, Argentina did lose the final. In Germany in 2006, an Englishman, and I swear this to be true, in a group next to ours at a fan fest in Frankfurt, received a phone call from his wife back home, who rang to tell him their son had been arrested and was in jail. He asked her to leave him alone and hung up on her. I know, not pretty, but it was 20 years ago. These days English fans behave much better, and many more female fans will be making the journey thanks to the success of the Matildas and other women's national teams. The 2026 finals will be the biggest ever and the most challenging. There is a 50% increase in the number of teams participating compared to previous World Cups, which means many more matches, a longer calendar, 38 days compared to 28 in 2022, and more logistical planning. Then there is the matter of the now tense relations between the joint host countries. When FIFA chose a united North America bid in 2018, the three countries were friendly neighbours. Today they are just neighbours, and that's only because Canada and Mexico can't cut themselves adrift. Moving from one country to another may well present challenges, but with a bit of smart planning, there are many ways to enjoy the carnival as a visitor, and here's Traveller's Guide on how to do it. The host cities. Of the 16 host cities, 11 are in the US, 3 in Mexico, and 2 in Canada. While most of the large tourist destinations are included, New York, New Jersey, Toronto, Los Angeles, Atlanta, Houston, and Mexico City, there are several smaller cities across the continent where the queues will be shorter and the prices cheaper. Boston, Kansas City, Seattle, San Francisco in the US, and Guadalajara, Mexico, all have less than 1 million or so populations, with downtown Vancouver, Canada being surprisingly intimate. Philadelphia and Dallas are under 2 million. Visitors who spend a few days at these centres will have a little more flexibility to enjoy other attractions between the matches. It's worth remembering that although there will be 4 matches a day broadcast on TV during the first phase, there's a limit to how long you can sit in a bar. It will be summer, the days will be warm and long, and perfect for day trips in the hinterland. West Coast cities are blessed by beautiful coastline. The East Coast offers old world history and country scenery. Mexico has tacos, not the Trump variety, tequila, and a vibrant Latin culture. While flying is notionally the quickest way of travelling from one city to another, and trains take you from city centre to centre, the right-sized group might find both an economy and pleasure in renting a car or camper van to get about. The experience. The overwhelming majority of people go to a World Cup for the shared thrill of seeing their team play, live and in the stadium, moving from city to city, along with thousands of their fellow supporters. But given how hard it is to get tickets and how expensive they will be, this may be an occasion to do it differently. Every host city will have giant TV screens centred around the pop

0: people have found with Melbourne's Australian Open. This time, there is also the choice of whether you base yourself in one country rather than moving between them, and getting to enjoy one or a couple of cities in greater depth, taking advantage of longer-term accommodation options. I was invited to Vancouver, Canada in June to inspect preparations for the hosting of the city's six matches and the range of tourist attractions. Vancouver's relatively intimate scale means its brilliant restaurants and bars are easy to access. Another bonus is that the city stadium is right in the centre of town, like the MCG, which saves you from the usual hour-plus transit out to most large stadiums. Combine all this with a decent exchange rate, and the visitor experience stacks up strongly. There is a swag of other small-sized cities that offer these benefits. But as the Peruvian fan demonstrated, the undeniable heart of the World Cup experience is seeing your team and being able to say, I was there when... So there's a lot to weigh up. The fans. Wherever you are, one thing is guaranteed. The passion of football fans is irresistible. Whether it's the exuberance of the Brazilians, the angst of the Argentines, the robust humour of the English, the flamenco rhythms of the Spanish, or the polite pride of the Japanese, shared excitement is the glue of every World Cup. Throw in the next level intensity of host nation fans. You've got three of them this time, and it's a recipe for lifetime memories. Given the political and cultural tensions around the world, however, there may be some awkward moments in store. The recent Ryder Cup golf event in New York, a biennial fixture in which a team from Europe plays a team from the US, sounded some ominous notes. The crowd was more than fiercely partisan. It crossed the line of decency. A female comedian hired by the American hosts to MC the event joined a raucous New York crowd in chanting "Fuck you, Rory" to the Northern Irish golfing superstar Rory McIlroy while he was preparing to play a shot. At one point during the matches, McIlroy's wife was hit by a beer can. In return, McIlroy and his teammates swore back at the crowd. This, in a sport that prides itself on gentility and good manners, a burden that football shrugged off a long time ago.
1: The controversies. Each World Cup brings its own unique cocktail of hazards and risks. South Africa was rife with urban violence. Brazil was beset by striking workers. Russia was authoritarian and corrupt. Qatar was not a football country, and it was far too hot. Yet, every one of the four was a resounding success, safe and celebratory, with only minor mishaps. That said, 2026 will be different, in so many ways. For that, we can thank the President of the United States and COVID-19, which have profoundly reshaped the tenor of the event since FIFA announced the joint North American bid as the winner in 2018. First came the pandemic, which sent the price of everything skyrocketing in its wake. Hotels, flights, restaurants, and entertainment costs have gone through the roof. Nowhere is this more evident than in the US, where our dollar is relatively weak, which may make Canada and Mexico more attractive alternatives. Then came Donald Trump's re-election. He was in office when the joint bid was submitted and threw his weight behind it, having been told about the power of football and the kudos it would bring him. But his policies and behaviour since taking office in January have unsettled American society and fractured the country's friendships with just about every one of its neighbours and allies. Chief among these is Canada, which he threatened to annex, and Mexico, on which he imposed massive tariffs. In In reality, these two neighbours feel more like enemies than friends of the US.

0: certainly on the street and in the bars. The ramifications will be more substantial than a bad vibe. Every time you travel from one to the other means crossing a border, going through customs and being checked. Your clothes, your luggage, and potentially your phone. When I asked my hosts in Vancouver whether there would be any relaxation of regular border checks during the mass movement of fans, the answer was no. That may change as we get closer, but as of now, it is a major consideration. While this bad odour will push many fans to shake their heads at going to matches in the US, I suspect that when it comes time to choose, the sheer popularity of football will trump armchair declarations. If a country is drawn to play in the US, their fans will go to see the team play. The security. The good news is that your entry permits for the US, ESTA, Canada and Mexico entitle you to multiple entries within a 90-day period. But visitors are going to need large reserves of patience. Security protocols, whether you're flying, crossing borders or getting into stadiums, will be painstaking, especially in the US. The assassination of the American right-wing political activist Charlie Kirk at a university campus and President Trump's orders to send in the National Guard to quell alleged public disturbances in Portland and Chicago have set the tone for a potentially heavy-handed security blanket. In September, Trump even threatened to move some matches to safe cities if he felt the environments were a little bit dangerous, a move that was interpreted as targeting Democrat-run host cities such as Seattle, San Francisco, and Los Angeles. FIFA responded by stressing that only it has the authority to decide where matches will be played. Then there is the small matter of what you can take into stadiums. Under FIFA rules, backpacks aren't allowed. Only small clear plastic bags 30 centimetres long are allowed to be taken in. I suggest stuffing them with sushi rolls. Water bottles must be empty. The logistics. How long should you go for? The first phase, when every team plays three matches in a round-robin format, lasts 16 days. Add 2 days to settle in before it starts, and you're looking at just under 3 weeks. If you have the budget and time to stay for the next stage, a knockout round spread across the three countries, Australia qualified for this in Qatar, add another week. This may not be as daunting to plan for as it sounds. Where do you fly to? This is probably the easiest one, Los Angeles. Wherever your team plays or you decide to stay, most Australian flights go to LA or San Francisco. LA is the bigger hub. From there, you can catch a connecting flight once you know where you want to base yourself. I've made my booking and also reserved a free cancellation hotel room near the airport, so I can get there quickly for any connecting flights. On the off chance that Australia is drawn to play in Vancouver or Dallas, it still makes sense to book a return flight to LA because that's a more central exit point when you're coming home. Where do you base yourself? Although teams will be grouped in defined pools, their matches will not be confined to a small constellation of cities, as in previous events, but rather in three sprawling geographic regions. Eastern, six cities stretching from Toronto down to Miami. Central, six cities from Mexico City to Kansas. And Western, four cities from Vancouver to Los Angeles. All of them span thousands of kilometres, which makes it difficult to choose a city to base yourself in before the draw is made in December. And even then, some countries will not qualify until March. Pity their supporters. To hedge your bets before the December deluge, you could make multiple bookings that are free to cancel, or decide to take advantage of a longer-term accommodation, like an apartment, and fly, train, bus or drive to wherever your team is drawn to play. Some cities are close enough to use a train or car for overnight stays. For example, Vancouver and Seattle are 4 hours apart. New Jersey to Philadelphia is a one-hour train ride. Boston is 3 hours north. These two groupings open up the possibility of using one as a base and making quick turnaround trips to the nearby cities. Where do you stay? In large American cities, there's a central choice. stay close to the stadium and save on the grind of getting there and back, or stay in the city or lively neighbourhood to enjoy the celebrations and atmosphere in bars, restaurants and fan fests. The choice is not as clear-cut as it appears. The price of hotel rooms and apartments in the centre of US or Canadian cities is higher than the Empire State Building. If you choose to stay out in the sticks with a group, maybe a camper van makes sense. How do I buy tickets? When the main draw is made next month, you can try to buy a series of tickets that follows your team through the opening and optional for knockout phase matches, which you get refunded for if your team loses, or a city series ticket, for example, every match in New York. Then there are knockout matches and fixtures between fancy teams that don't involve yours. The chance to see Brazil or Argentina and their fabulous fans is an A-list delight. Whichever you get, the ticket prices will be eye-watering. There are four categories, all in US dollars, and this is the range for the round-robin matches. Category 4, $60 to $105. Category 3, $140 to $215. Category 2, $310 to $465. And Category 1, $410 to $620. As these prices are in US dollars, add about 50% for the Australian dollar equivalents. The variation depends on which city is hosting the matches, with New Jersey, LA and San Francisco at the upper end. Then there is the obscene pricing of the host country's opening matches, which are up to four times the prices I've quoted above. For the US, tickets range from US $1,120 to US $2,735. I only hope Australia is not unlucky enough to be drawn to play this match, because that's what we would have to pay to see it, though it won't be much better for the Canadian or Mexican Open matches. And these numbers are before you factor in dynamic pricing, prices that escalate above face value depending on supply and demand for matches. Face value prices have already risen a little during the first phase of ticket sales, in anticipation of a deluge of demand in December. On the other hand, some prices may drop below face value because a match is between two minnows from Africa that no one wants to watch. This may work in some fans' favour. Travel's fiscal realities for supporters wanting to attend from some African countries may bring down demand for one of Australia's matches. But that is no way to price tickets to a global event. FIFA has received sustained criticism over the ticket prices, and deservedly so. The article was titled Net Gains. It appeared in The Age on November the 29th and was written by Michael Visonte.
1: The next article comes from The Age of November the 29th. It's written by Brian Johnson and is about an attraction in France. The article is headlined Capture the Castle. I must admit, I hesitated. Paying 19 euros or 34 Australian dollars seems steep for what might appear to be just another castle visit in Europe. If you go in the off-season, it will still cost you 13 euros. And I'm not the only one who is put off. Carcassonne's streets swarm with visitors, but only a fraction enter the castle or clamber around the rampart walk. Big mistake, as it turns out. If you've come all this way and spent thousands on travel, spend another 19 euros on the full rampart walk, only opened in late 2024 after several years of repair works. You'll be gobsmacked by what you see, and what you see is what Carcassonne is all about. Carcassonne is in southwest France, halfway between Toulouse and Montpellier, both worthy destinations too. It's one of the top 10 most visited sites outside Paris, yet few people see it the right way. For most, a visit means shuffling through the walled city's dozen streets, which, lined by ice cream and souvenir shops, aren't much different from those in any other European old town. Everyone seems happy to spend 19 euros on a mediocre tourist meal, a fridge magnet or a plastic replica sword. But look up. The best thing about Carcassonne is its intact double layer of concentric fortifications topped by 52 towers. It's Europe's largest, best preserved medieval fortified town, and if you experience the fortifications up close, you'll be mighty impressed. Access to the ramparts that take you right around and above the old town is only from the Chateau Comtal, which is admittedly itself nothing special, housing only a small museum of fusty provincial artifacts. But the ramparts are to be slowly savoured. They're a pop-up textbook example of historical construction on a massive scale that first started with the Visigoths and continued for 2,000 years, with famous architect Eugène Viollet-le-Duc notably adding imaginative restorations in the 19th century. The walk is 3 kilometres around, clockwise only, with no escape route, up and down many flights of narrow steps that lead you through towers and along galleries and over gates below. You get a soldier's eye view of medieval defences, which are well explained and illustrated by information boards in English. You can also follow an audio guide, which will cost you another 3 euros. Take your time. Squint through arrow slits. Peer down holes once used to shove stones and boiling water on invaders. And inspect the mountings where weapons were once used. You get sweeping views down onto Carcassonne and the surrounding countryside. You also get views onto the medieval town's rooftops and into its streets. Plus, you will get a wonderful elevated look at the side facade of the Gothic-era Saint-Nazaire Basilica, after which the ramparts just get even more impressive. The other thing that most people don't do is walk around the city walls from the outside, which is free. On that walk, you'll barely encounter another person in this busiest of tourist old towns. Go anti-clockwise from the Port Narbonnaise or Narbonne Gate, particularly in the late afternoon when the light is wonderful. You'll see a dirt track worn through the long grass that dips and rolls. You'll have a bit of scrambling at one point as the path falls down the hillside near the Port d'Ord, but then it joins a much more substantial path. You don't get the same excellent perspective as you do from the ramparts, but you still get a terrific close-up look at immense walls and towers that rise above you like skyscrapers. The views are marvellous. In short, do Carcassonne from above and from the outside, as almost everybody else does it only from the inside and misses out on a great treat. The details. Fly. Toulouse Airport is an hour's drive from Carcassonne, which is well connected by intercity and high-speed trains to other cities. Stay. Mercure Carcassonne La Cité is a short walk outside medieval town walls. It has a restaurant, pool and terrace from 154 euros or 274 Australian dollars a night. That article, which appeared in The Age on November the 29th, was written by Brian Johnston and it was headlined Capture the Castle.
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0: On Vision Australia Radio, you're listening to the travel program. The next article is titled Where on Earth 2026? Cities and Towns. It appeared in the Sunday Age of November the 30th and was written by Katrina Lobley and Rob McFarland. Cairo, Egypt. Cairo's much-anticipated Grand Egyptian Museum has finally opened, meaning 2026 is a time to experience the world's largest archaeological museum in all its shiny new glory. Housing more than 100,000 artefacts, the museum's star attraction will be items from King Tutankhamun's tomb, including his golden throne, nested shrines, and famous gold mask. Other notable events include the city's popular jazz festival in October and the Cairo International Art Fair in November. After covering Cairo's historic wonders, board a Nile River cruise and explore the ancient temples between Luxor and Aswan. Milan, Italy. Known primarily as a fashion hub, it's home to Prada, Versace, Armani, and Dolce & Gabbana. Milan will change tack in February to focus on sporting prowess as co-host of the Winter Olympics. The city has spent millions on infrastructure improvements, including upgrades to both the airport and public transport routes. Besides fashion and sport, you'll find numerous architectural wonders. Milan Cathedral is a Gothic stunner. Bucket list artworks. Don't miss Leonardo da Vinci's Last Supper in Santa Maria del Grazia, and regional specialties, including ossobuco, panettone, and of course, risotto alla milanese. Oulu, Finland. Despite being northern Finland's largest city, Oulu doesn't get the attention it deserves. Located on the west coast overlooking the Gulf of Bothnia, it's part innovative tech hub, the Aura Ring, a smart ring used to track sleep and health activity, was founded here. Part festival-loving oddball, it famously hosts the Air Guitar World Championships. Visit in summer for hiking, biking and cycling under the midnight sun. Visit in winter for sledding, skiing and the chance to see the Northern Lights. In 2026, the city is a European capital of culture, with a programme of events around the theme Cultural Climate Change. Queenstown, New Zealand. Queenstown is nothing if not versatile. After positioning itself as the adventure capital of the world, it's now set the audacious target of having a carbon zero visitor economy by 2030. To achieve this, it will need to develop electric-powered replacements for all those gas-guzzling buses and jet boats, plus invest heavily in solar power, recycling and water management. The Electrify Queenstown Conference in May 2026 will offer practical tips, while other events next year include the Valley Food and Wine Festival in Gippsland in January and the inaugural Queenstown International Football Cup in April. Rabat, Morocco. Offering a more laid-back alternative to Marrakesh and Fez, Morocco's capital has equally interesting historical sites, but with the added allure of golden beaches and a breezy coastal setting. Must-see attractions include the Kasbah of the Hudayas, a hilltop UNESCO World Heritage-listed fortress overlooking the Atlantic Ocean, and the Shellah Necropolis, a sprawling medieval necropolis and Roman archaeological site. Next year, the city has the honour of being World Book Capital, with a year-long programme of workshops, readings and cultural events, beginning on April 23rd, which is World Book and Copyright Day. Who knew? Karakol, Kyrgyzstan. The word is already out about Kyrgyzstan's spectacular scenery. The Switzerland of Central Asia offers stunning hiking in the Tian Shan Mountains, a buckling landscape of plunging valleys and soaring passes. In December 2026, the first installment of a sprawling ski resort called Ala Tu will open near Karakol on the slopes above Lake Issyk-Kul, offering European-style skiing at Central Asian prices. And in September, the region will host the World Nomad Games, an international competition that will showcase Central Asia's nomadic sports, including wrestling, falconry and archery. Thanks to the recently refurbished Karakol International Airport, access to the region is easier than ever. Ljubljana, Slovenia. Perennially overshadowed by its more glamorous neighbours Italy and Croatia, Ljubljana is one of Europe's most picturesque, user-friendly and eco-conscious capitals. In 2016, the city was awarded the European Green Capital accolade for its sustainability initiatives, which include a car-free city centre, electric public transport and a strict recycling programme. As the host for next year's Urban Future Conference, the city will implement further public infrastructure improvements, becoming a poster child for sustainable urban development, something sure to raise its tourism profile even further. Guarded by a medieval hilltop castle, the compact capital is a delightful medley of cobblestone streets, arresting Baroque architecture and alfresco riverside eateries. Nuuk, Greenland. Thanks to its new international airport, Greenland's capital now has direct flights from Copenhagen, Reykjavik and New York. What will you find? A compact city with an intriguing mix of culture, adventure and natural drama. Learn about Inuit customs at the Greenland National Museum. Kayak through a maze of icebergs in one of the world's largest fjord systems and enjoy the captivating spectacle of the Northern Lights. Nuuk is a place to get out of your comfort zone, to sleep in a snow igloo, paddleboard with humpbacks, and try local delicacies such as musk ox and seal. London, England. Next year will be a busy one for the capital with the debut of Amazement Park, Europe's largest immersive art experience, located inside Europe's largest shopping centre, the cavernous Westfield London. There are high hopes that England's first Waldorf Astoria will finally open its doors in Admiralty Arch, offering a unique vantage point between Trafalgar Square and Buckingham Palace. Europe's biggest country music festival, Country to Country, returns to the O2 in March, while notorious British bad boy chef Gordon Ramsay will open the UK's first Hell's Kitchen restaurant in the Cumberland Hotel in the spring. Madrid, Spain. Spain's capital and biggest city has pulled off a motorsport doubleheader next year, hosting the Spanish Grand Prix on the new Madering circuit in September and making its Formula E debut with a race in March. On August the 12th, Madrid will experience a partial solar eclipse. Head to nearby Guadalajara for a total blackout. Evergreen attractions include Western Europe's largest royal palace, the stunning Almudena Cathedral, and a trifecta of world-class art museums housing an unrivalled collection of European masterpieces. Despite these big-ticket attractions, Madrid's centre is surprisingly compact, a maze of restaurant-lined laneways that echo with the soul-stirring sound of flamenco. Nagoya, Japan. Traditionally, Nagoya has been Japan's quiet achiever, happy to let Tokyo and Kyoto take all the tourist glory. But that will change next year when it co-hosts the 2026 Asian Games and Asian Para Games in September and October. The annual Cherry Blossom Festival is another crowd-pleaser, with the city's reconstructed Edo-era castle providing a picturesque backdrop. For more contemporary thrills, check out the Toyota Commemorative Museum of Industry and Technology, which tells the unlikely story of its evolution from loom maker to car giant, plus the Ebisu Maglevin Railway Park, aka Train Heaven for rail enthusiasts. Frankfurt, Germany. Unless you're really into banks, Frankfurt doesn't tend to feature on many travellers' itineraries, but 2026 will be a big year for the European financial hub, thanks to its status as a world design capital. Exploring the theme Design for Democracy, the wide-ranging programme features design-oriented exhibitions, events, and public art that illustrate how design can influence sustainability and quality of life. Other happenings in 2026 include the world's largest book fair in October, an exhibition of German artist Max Beckmann's drawings at the Stadel Museum, and the annual flurry of Christmas markets in December. Guadalajara, Mexico. In preparation for being one of Mexico's three host cities for next year's FIFA World Cup in June and July, Guadalajara is undergoing a massive infrastructure upgrade, making Mexico's self-proclaimed cultural capital a compelling prospect for any visitor. It's the best place to see an authentic mariachi performance, particularly during the annual mariachi festival in August, sample some tequila from the nearby namesake region, and stock up on Mexican handicrafts at numerous artisan markets. There's plenty for foodies too. The city's signature dish is birria, a feisty, snow-cooked meat stew. Taipei, Taiwan. Looking for an affordable alternative to Tokyo? Try Taipei. You'll find a similarly intriguing collision of historical sites and modern skyscrapers, an equally vibrant street food scene, and an easy-to-navigate public transport system. What differentiates Taiwan's capital are cultural attractions such as the National Palace Museum with its unrivaled collection of Chinese imperial artifacts, and the proximity to nature, with Elephant Mountain and Yangmingshan National Park both nearby. Notable festivals next year include Chinese New Year in February, the Taiwan Lantern Festival in March, and the month-long celebrations around the Baosheng Emperor's birthday on May the 1st.
1: Tbilisi, Georgia. Georgia has become an increasingly bright blip on the tourist radar, and for good reason. The country is an interesting blend of Persian, Soviet and Ottoman influences, with four UNESCO World Heritage sites and spectacular hiking in the Caucasus Mountains. With a dramatic setting in a plunging river valley, Tbilisi is the ideal introduction, with colourful Orthodox churches alongside brutalist Soviet-era tower blocks and arresting modern architecture. Relax in a hot spring-fed Persian bathhouse, feast on a cheese-smothered khachapuri, leavened bread, and try a traditional amber wine from the world's oldest winemaking culture. Cortina d'Ampezzo, Italy. Perhaps Cortina d'Ampezzo doesn't immediately ring bells, but wait until February 6 when the Winter Olympics take off. The alpine resort town, nicknamed the Queen of the Dolomites, shares hosting honours with Milan, a five-hour drive to the southwest. Glamorous Cortina, near the Austrian border, has been used as a location for films such as 1963's The Pink Panther and the 1981 James Bond film For Your Eyes Only. Next year, all eyes will be on Cortina's world-class slopes as it hosts Winter Olympic events including women's alpine skiing, curling, and sliding sports such as bobsleigh, luge, and skeleton. Washington, D.C., U.S. While there will be festivals and events all over the U.S. next year to commemorate the 250th anniversary of America's Declaration of Independence, a semi-quincentennial, no less, Washington, D.C.'s celebrations will be the most spectacular. From mid-June to mid-July, it's staging a month-long festival on the National Mall with free events, performances, and an especially dramatic 4th of July. New attractions next year include the National Geographic Museum of Exploration and an immersive museum beneath the Lincoln Memorial, while the Cherry Blossom Festival in late March will have added pop, thanks to 250 cherry trees gifted from Japan. Torquay, England. Next year marks 50 years since the death of Dame Agatha Christie, the Queen of Crime. Born in Torquay, Devon, this seaside English Riviera town will once again honour its favourite mystery author with its annual celebration. The International Agatha Christie Festival, running from September the 12th to the 20th, is split into a fringe festival that embraces fun events in unusual locations and a more serious literary festival. London's British Library will also honour the novelist with a major exhibition from October the 30th. Albany, Western Australia. Albany, on Western Australia's south coast, is going big, really big, in order to mark its bicentennial next year. Across three weekends, March 13 to 15, 20 to 22, and 27 to 29, see Finnish light artist Kari Kola's Lighting the Sound, a work anticipated to be the world's largest ever light installation. Kola's CV includes large-scale light treatments of Ireland's Connemara Mountains and England's Stonehenge. For this work, he will light landforms in and around King George Sound. While visiting Albany earlier this year, Kola found inspiration in the Menang, or bloodroot plant, for which the region's First Nations people are named, developing a Roots of the Sky concept as inspiration for his landscape artwork. Keflavik and Borgone, Iceland. Still kicking yourself for missing the surreal total solar eclipse that mesmerised the Ningaloo, West Australia region in 2023? Grab a pair of eclipse glasses and start planning for next year's major celestial event. On August the 12th, day will briefly turn to night when the moon completely blocks the sun in parts of Greenland, Iceland and Spain. A partial eclipse will be visible as far away as Canada, Scandinavia and Morocco. An easy way to place yourself in the path of totality is with Adventure World's 6-day solar eclipse adventure. A customizable self-drive tour of Iceland departing August the 10th. Eclipse geeks can base themselves in Western Icelandic towns such as Keflavik or Borgone to best view the big event. Williamsburg, Virginia, United States. Not so much a town as a 120-hectare open-air museum, Colonial Williamsburg, a 2.5 drive south of Washington, D.C., takes visitors back in time in the most immersive way possible. Many cities and towns, including the national capital, are touting anniversary of independence events in 2026, but no place is quite like Colonial Williamsburg. Among its fun experiences is dining at the King's Arms Tavern, which gives diners a taste of 18th century hospitality with dishes such as peanut soup and onion pie washed down with mugs of ale. Although you can see a lot in a day, a three-day multi-day ticket makes more sense. Chelmsford, England. In 2020, a metal detectorist, prospecting on private land without permission, unearthed an extraordinary treasure near Chelmsford in Essex. His find, now christened the Great Baddo Hoard, comprised 933 Iron Age gold coins that are linked to Julius Caesar. While the finder ended up being convicted of attempted theft of 23 of the coins, there's a happier ending for the cache that is more than 2,000 years old. It will be displayed for the first time at the Museum of Chelmsford, an hour's drive northeast of London, during the 2026 Northern Summer. Following this temporary exhibition, the find will be permanently displayed at the museum from the 2027 Northern Spring onwards. Paris Junction, Missouri, United States. Travelling the Mother Road is all about stopping for a chinwag with those working and living alongside the historic Route 66, which turns 100 in 2026. One of the most colourful characters you can meet is George Bowick at Gay Parita, a replica gas station turned highway landmark at Paris Junction, Missouri. This rural spot, fronting an original alignment of the route, is quiet enough that you can snap selfies with the oversized Route 66 badge painted onto the road outside. Next year's centennial calendar is filled with car-centric events, such as January's 9-day North Eastward The Drive Home and June's The Great Race, a 9-day vintage car rally that will traverse Illinois to California. Assisi, Italy. The Tomb of St. Francis, Italy's co-patron saint, who founded the Franciscan Order, will be unsealed next year for the first time since he died 800 years ago. His remains will be moved from the crypt to the foot of the papal altar in the lower church of the Basilica of St. Francis in Assisi. The display from February the 22nd to March the 22nd is part of a ritual that encourages reflection on St. Francis's life and teachings. Willunga, South Australia. The Santos Tour Down Under, a road cycling race that forms the opening event of the UCI World Tour calendar, pedals back into South Australia from January the 16th to the 25th. The 2026 event heralds the longest ever women's race at 394.6 kilometres, with their stage one action starting and finishing in Willunga, south of Adelaide, on January the 17th. Spectators can also head to Aldinga Beach to witness the women whizzing past in sprint mode. Blink and you might miss them. And that article, Where on Earth 2026, Cities and Towns, appeared in the Sunday Age of November the 30th. It was written by Katrina Lobley and Rob McFarland.
0: The next article appeared in the Weekend Australian magazine of December the 6th to the 7th. It's titled Island in the Sun and was written by Elizabeth Merriment. There's a meme that goes around social media of people arriving in a beautiful destination and immediately saying, I could live here, no matter how impractical. I often have the opposite reaction. Oh, I could never live here is something I say often, no matter how scenic the destination. Usually this has to do with places being either too hot or too cold. I sometimes feel like the Goldilocks of travel. But something comes over me stepping off the ferry onto Waiheke Island, about 45 minutes from Auckland. I could definitely live here, is the first thing that comes to mind, as we contemplate the lush pastoral land sculpted into olive groves and vineyards. A gentle breeze blows over the aquamarine waters. The sun shines. There's coffee, wine, and oysters. Or at least return for longer holidays. Why doesn't anyone know about this place? That's the thing about New Zealand, though. It's a land with so many treasures, some they don't bother bragging about. Waiheke Island is one of them. Ostensibly, we've come here on this breezy Saturday to eat. Hopping off the ferry, a very efficient service full of polite passengers who wait in turn, no pushing. The options beckon. Should we wine taste or olive taste? Go straight to lunch or stop off at a microbrewery? For an island of only 92 square kilometres, there's more to do here than you'd expect. The place abounds with restaurants, wineries, breweries, tasting rooms, cafes, and more. Perhaps that has to do with the fact that Waiheke has a mild, temperate microclimate, which compared to Auckland feels positively Mediterranean. The climate is, in fact, ideal for growing olives and grapes. So we start by stopping at All Press Olive Groves, a gorgeous property with a real Kiwi tail behind it. It's owned by Michael Allpress, an enterprising Aucklander who made a fortune in coffee at the start of the Antipodean cafe boom before selling the business for a reputed New Zealand $50 million to Japanese brewer Asahi. Allpress, born with a fortunate name for businesses related to both coffee and olives, has settled into the sort of good life many of us, that means me, envy, pressing olives on a lush property with the most beautiful coastal views. And the oils are fresh, golden and grassy. Mop them up with Turkish bread before popping a bottle or two in the suitcase for home. Apparently the island is rich with stories like oil presses. Indeed, Waiheke seems to be the home for successful retirees. Make a motza, then come and live in this scenic place, remote enough to be private, but with cosmopolitan Auckland a stone's throw away. Ideal. Not that the island reads as a rich person's paradise. Rather, it still has that lived-in Kiwi vibe that defines much of a country where beauty, success, and a laid-back attitude coexist. We take a drive to look at some of the many beaches, which are pretty much deserted. It's a sunny day, warm at times, and yet the place feels gloriously empty. For sand hunters, the options are plentiful. Onitangi Bay is famed for its long sandy beach. Palm Beach has glorious white sands and brilliant water. Onaroa Beach is centrally located, while other options include Little Palm Beach and Sandy Bay. Each one makes me want to book immediately into a two-week vacation in summer. This is the sort of place you can come, unplug, and genuinely rest. It feels a bit like the 90s. No one would ever expect you to answer your messages if you lived here, or even answer the phone. Through a few detours to some brilliant eating and drinking places, we end up at lunch at Kimaha, a glamorous restaurant overlooking sparkling Onitangi Bay. Almost blinded by the brilliance of the water, we fall into a sort of stupor, even as we are moved by dishes like seared scallops with andouille and gooseberries and dry-aged duck with oyster mushrooms, marmite and dates. Coffee wakes us up enough for a walk down the beach, which fills us with a sort of nostalgia for childhood beach holidays, when time was plentiful and beauty slow and abundant. Except here, the food and wine are better. Ah, yes, Waiheke Island, says every Kiwi I enthuse to when I'm back home in Sydney. I used to spend my childhood summers there. Really, I should go back. They really should. It feels like paradise. The article titled Island in the Sun, it appeared in the Weekend Australian magazine of December the 6th to the 7th and was written by Elizabeth Merriment. And that's where we must finish the travel programme for today. I'm Alison Fraser. Reading with me today is Margie Curtis, and our technical operator today is Mev Bathy. The travel programme will return at the same time next week, right here on Vision Australia Radio, VA Radio Digital, and online at varadio.org.

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7: Rainstone Fall by Peter Helton. Read by Andrew Wincott. It's out near Monkton Farley, I explained to Annis while I topped up the Norton's tank from a jerry can. Rufus Connerbear at Rest Harrow. Hairy, evil-smelling dwarf, you know him? I interrupted in astonishment. No, Rest Harrow, you twit. It's a dwarf shrub, grows like a weed all over the place near my parents' house in Devon, and it stinks. Strange name to give your house, but I guess it takes all sorts. I've come to that conclusion myself recently. Monkton Farley was a pretty one-eyed village roughly halfway between Bath and Bradford-on-Avon. As soon as I'd reached the top of Bathford Hill and the road emerged from the woodland, I turned left. After barely a mile, I came to a row of three cottages on my left, where a tall blonde woman cheerfully herded a clutch of kids into her front garden. I resisted the temptation to ask directions to Rest Harrow. People would surely remember a man on a vintage motorcycle asking questions once the famous Penny Black had disappeared. Instead, I simply rattled along past church, High Street pub and manor, and before I knew it, I was out the other side, leaving the village behind. It took me a while, pottering along various narrow lanes bound by hedgerows, until I found what I was looking for. I was lucky that the place announced itself as Rest Harrow in faded gilt lettering on a rustic wooden sign stuck to the stone wall that faced the lane. It was not what I had expected. I had been certain a wealthy, even if retired, stamp collector would live in a grander place, but quickly reminded myself that any period cottage within a certain radius of Bath was now considered to be worth a small fortune. It was a substantial enough place, though, and somehow dark, almost sinister, standing alone at a fork in the tree-shaded lane, surrounded by a stone wall just high enough to keep livestock out, and sheltered by hedges to the north and west at the back. Two enormous walnut trees teeming with squirrels overshadowed house and garden. There was no garage, but a covered carport containing a gleaming blue Jaguar. Apparently all we had was 3 days. That didn't leave much time to establish what the man's routines were. Who else might be living here or coming and going on a regular basis? I allowed myself less than a minute in front of the house with the engine idling, pretending to be answering a text message while snapping pictures of the place with my phone. The front garden was lushly overgrown in the kind of extreme laissez-faire style of horticulture I approved of. I was just about to pull away when a man appeared from the passage between the house and the carport. He was a lean man in his late 60s, had sparse silver hair and wore mustard-coloured trousers, a collarless white shirt and bright yellow marigolds. He was dragging a bulging green refuse bag behind him. I put away my mobile. It was that movement, rather than the sound of the engine, which made him look across. Perhaps I could still have ridden off, but the way he adjusted his thin gold spectacles on his nose to scrutinize me made me decide it might look suspicious. Instead, I pulled in closer to the open double gate on the drive and parked the bike. He let his bag drop now and surveyed my appearance and the motorbike, screwing up his face with the intensity of a man who has missed several eye tests. The iron gate was the same height as the wall, about 4 feet, and therefore largely symbolic. "I'm a bit lost, I'm afraid," I ventured. He didn't immediately answer. Instead, he came towards me and, after nodding at my tattered jacket rather than me, began inspecting the bike. "Norton, thought so," he said, with the croaky voice of someone who hasn't spoken a word all day. He elaborately cleared his throat. "Yeah, she's recently been restored after a crash. They did a beautiful job," I explained. "Sorry, you'll have to speak up. I'm afraid I didn't put my deaf aids in this morning." He tapped both his ears in explanation. "Recently restored," I repeated loudly. "I remember when they first started making this model. I had an aerial at the time, the 600cc side valve." "The side valve, right." Fortunately, nothing more seemed to be required of me. Otherwise, I'd have been forced to admit that where you stuck your valves on a bike was a matter of supreme indifference to me. After spending a few minutes in the golden age of motorcycling, he eventually came back to the present.
3: "Was there something you wanted?"
7: "Just directions, really. I was looking for a scenic route to Melksham and got lost."
3: "Ah, well, you're not so very lost. I have a map of the area. I'll show you."
7: I followed him to his front door. He snapped off the marigolds.
3: "I try and keep the garden going, but I find it a bit of a struggle. My wife used to look after that side of things, of course. I'm not green-fingered at all, I'm afraid."
7: "You could perhaps get a gardener to look after it for you."
3: "I suppose I could at that,"
7: he said, as though the thought had never occurred to him before.
3: "Right, if you wait a minute, I'll get the map."
7: He slapped the marigolds onto the newel post and left me standing by a painted milk urn full of walking sticks while he went upstairs, one hand firmly on the banister. I looked around the gloomy hall. I thought I could detect the so-called female touch in the choice of coloured wallpaper and framed botanical drawings, but also sensed a certain edge of neglect in the dirt trodden into the expensive carpet, the layer of dust on everything, and even of time slowly running down in the sedate ticking of the long case clock at the foot of the stairs. Rufus Conybear lived alone and didn't employ a cleaner or a gardener, I concluded. I tiptoed into the kitchen. This was quite clean and tidy, with a simple wooden table playing host to neat piles of letters and other papers, weighted down with clean coffee mugs. Through the window above the sink, I could see into the shady garden with its overcrowded beds and overgrown hedge. The old-fashioned back door, I noted with satisfaction, had no security features beyond a simple lock and key. Back in the hall, while listening for footsteps from above, I peered through the open door into the sitting room. Too many pieces of furniture had been crammed in here. An olive-green three-piece suite, a separate large armchair in a similar colour that nevertheless didn't quite match. There were underemployed bookshelves on two walls, a sideboard, a small table, and several plant stands featuring pots minus the plants completed the clutter. The room had windows back and front, though the back windows were almost completely blocked against the light by the dense foliage of some kind of evergreen outside, making the overstuffed room more gloomy than necessary. Still no sound of footsteps. Now or never. I took a deep breath, crossed the room to the back windows, and unlatched the nearest one without actually opening it. Just then, I could hear movement above, and gained the hall in a hectic bit of tiptoe work around the plant stands as Conybear's legs appeared on the stairs.
3: "Sorry it took so long,"
7: he said as he descended in a careful fashion.
3: "I was sure I could lay my hands on it easily, but it proved not to be where I thought it was. I found it in the end, though. Come through, he added. In the kitchen,

0: which made me suspect he had fetched the map simply for something to do, or for a moment of company. Soon he was back on our first subject, telling me more about the developments of Ariel and Norton motorcycles than I could possibly hope to remember, and laying a papery hand on my arm whenever I made a move towards the door. It was another 15 minutes until I was allowed outside to mount the Norton again, and even then one of his hands remained firmly on the handlebar while he lamented the number of cars on the roads and the discourtesy of today's drivers. Even though I vigorously agreed with him on this last point, I could hardly wait to get out there amongst them once more. Eventually he let me go, and I gave him a cheery wave as I rumbled away down the lane. I would report what little I had found out to Tim and trust to his expertise to get at the stamp, though I hoped I had made things easier for us by opening the latch on the downstairs window. Thanks to Conabare's directions, I was soon back on the A363, returning to Bath. When I drew into the yard at Mill House, however, I could see from Annis's face as she stood in the door, nodding at what was being said to her on the cordless phone, that we had fresh problems. She handed me the phone. Tim was at the other end of the line, sounding unusually troubled.
1: "I'm being followed, absolutely everywhere. Go turn your confuser on, I'll mail the guys to you."
0: Up in my attic office, I cranked up my computer, then checked my mail. He had sent me 3 pictures he had taken that day. 1, a grainy image probably taken on his mobile of 2 men, casually dressed, late 20s, early 30s. The location looked like the university car park. The other 2 pictures were taken with a better camera from Tim's sitting room window. They showed the same men on the other side of Tim's street, about 50 yards to the left. In the first, they were sitting in a blue Vauxhall, the passenger with his arm out of the window adjusting the wing mirror. Both had sharp haircuts and looked wide awake. In the second picture, one of them was just returning to the car with a shopping bag from the nearby co-op.
2: "I don't recognize them," said Annis, looking over my shoulder.
0: I called Tim back.
3: "Yeah, I got them, but we don't know them. When did you pick them up?"
1: "Oh, they were here when I drove to work, but of course I didn't suspect anything then. When I spotted them again at my lunch break, I started to take notice. And when I had to cross the campus in the middle of the afternoon, and they were there waiting, I got suspicious. Took a picture of them on the phone. They followed me home, though to give them their dues, I didn't spot their car behind me, so they know how to follow people. They're still down there, still sitting in the car, eating. Man, you know you've landed a shit job when all your food is triangular and your drinks come in plastic bottles."
3: "Don't tell them that. Did you see them talking into phones or radios?"
1: "No, and they seem to have run out of things to say to each other. Most of the time, they're just sitting there."
3: "Are they trying to be discreet, or do they want you to know they are there?"
1: "Oh, no, they're pretending not to be there."
3: "They're probably fuzzballs then," I concluded rashly. "There's 2 ways to go about it. You can pretend you haven't noticed and then give them the slip, or you go out there and confront them." I couldn't see any other possibilities because right now I wanted Tim here at Mill House so we could make a move towards getting at the penny black.
1: "I don't think that's such a good idea, Chris."
0: Tim spoke slowly, still thinking.
1: "If they're fuzz, then they could only be here for 2 things. The break-in at Telfer's house, or something I pulled off a very long time ago. The best thing is to pretend I haven't noticed them and do nothing suspicious at all. I'm just an IT guy at Bath Uni, doing my normal day-to-day stuff, and I've got nothing to hide."
3: "Did Annis tell you about the new job the bastard has lined up for us?"
1: "She did."
3: "Well, then you know I need you here right now. There's not much time. Try and give them the slip."
1: "I don't like it, Chris. I thought I'd lost them on the way home, and yet they reappeared."
3: "That's because they know where you live, dummy."
1: "And do you think they don't know we're mates and where you live? If we go breaking into the stamp man's place together, it'll be like bringing my own arresting officers with me. We can't risk that. You'll have to do it yourself."
3: "But I'm rubbish at that kind of thing."
0: Eloquent silence at Tim's end.
1: Feel free to contradict.

0: Dick me at any point. And he's bound to have the thing in a safe.
1: You won't know that until you've been looking. But even if he has...
0: He hesitated.
1: I could perhaps lend you my gear, show you how to work it. But I think it's best we don't have direct contact at the moment. You had a look at the house. Did he seem to have lots of security?
0: None, as far as I could see, I admitted. Rufus Conybeare didn't even have double glazing to shut the draft down, let alone locks on the windows to keep out burglars.
1: There you go. You can have a stab at it, then. A kid could do the place over. Only be careful. Just because you can't see security doesn't always mean there isn't any. Though most people make it obvious to discourage you from even trying. How many people live in the house?
0: I think the guy lives alone. He's retirement age and a bit deaf.
1: There you go. If it's in a safe, you can use dynamite.
0: Just kidding.
1: You'll have no problems, mate. It'll be a doddle.
0: Tim was right, of course. But breaking into people's houses, even though I'd done it before, all in a good cause, you understand, wasn't a task I relished.
1: I'll come with you if you like,
0: Annis offered.
1: As long as we don't have to climb up ladders or go up drain pipes.
0: Annis was fearless at sea level, but couldn't stand heights. No, there's no point. The fewer bodies on this journey, the better. Especially with someone as accident-prone as me at the helm. I'll do it by myself, and I'll do it tonight. The feeble beam of the Norton's head lamp was half drowned by the downpour and illuminated nothing but 10 yards of rain bouncing hard off the slickened tarmac on the night-black lane. I approached the house from the other side. That way, I could avoid going through Monkton Farley. The otherworldly exhaust note of the machine might stick in the minds of light sleepers in the village. Despite having pored over a map earlier, I had no exact idea how far away from Restharrow I was. But when at last I spotted a passing place in the lane that wasn't filled with several inches of water, I gratefully parked the bike, stuffed my gloves into the helmet, and hung it on the handlebars. The rain had returned at midnight, and had fallen relentlessly out of black skies since then. Yet I had eschewed Annis's offer of the Landy. It was much easier to find a place for stashing the bike than a bulky Land Rover. The drawbacks of using two wheels, however, became quickly obvious. I was wet, very, very wet. I shivered inside my rain-heavy, sodden gear and set off. My left boot had sprung a leak, and before long I'd managed to step into a good-sized puddle with it, and was miserably squelching along in near total darkness. I'd hoped to negotiate my way to the house by starlight, but with 100% cloud cover and pouring rain, I was soon forced to use the mini maglite I had brought. After 5 minutes of trudging along the undulating lane, I realized I'd parked too far from the house. A couple of minutes later, I was wondering whether to go back and move the Norton when Restharrow appeared as if out of nowhere, looming darker in the darkness on my right. I killed the light and stood in the big, cold, wet darkness for a while. It yielded nothing. No light was showing at the house. In fact, there was no light anywhere, and I couldn't hear a thing beyond the relentless rain. I wondered how weather affected the burglary figures, but not for long, because this burglary couldn't wait for a balmy summer's evening. The only good thing about the heavy rain was that it might help to mask little sounds, like me squelching off the road and walking painfully into a fence I hadn't seen. I clicked the torch on at short intervals to get my bearings, then tried to battle on without it, but the darkness out here seemed complete. After slipping and falling once, bumping my knee against the stone wall twice, and repeatedly getting my jacket caught on invisible snags, I'd had enough and turned on the torch for good. I was bound to make less noise that way. I managed to scramble over the wall. A child would have done it in half the time, towards the back of the garden, and dropped into a muddy flower bed on the other side. Something hard and thorny travelled up my trouser leg as I did, and sliced my calf open as I came down. Before I could stop myself, I had informed the darkness in pithy monosyllabic words of what I thought about this development. Well, Rufus Conybeare was either still asleep, or he wasn't. If he was awake and looking out of his windows, then he'd be calling the police about now. If not, then I had the smallest chance of getting away with this lunatic effort. I had to keep the torch on all the time now, just to avoid big pots full of dead-looking plants everywhere, and some concrete bunny rabbits with scary, knowing smiles. At last I got to the back of the cottage, and the dense evergreen shrubs that obscured the window I had unlocked on my previous visit. I had to crouch low and come up close to the wall to get through there at all. The windows opened outwards. I put the mag light in my mouth and got my fingernails under the frame and pulled. Nothing. I pulled harder. More nothing. I got out my keys and used one as a lever. It bent. I trained the torch beam higher to where the latch was. It looked open. Of course, when I'd unfastened the latch earlier, I hadn't had time to try whether the window actually opened. For all I knew, it had been painted shut 3 generations ago. I fought my way out of the wet and scratchy shrub and decided I was already thoroughly cheesed off with the way my night was panning out. Having squeezed under the tiny ornamental porch of the back door for some shelter, I fumbled with muddy hands for a cigarette that was already drooping with dampness when I prized it out of the packet. Miraculously, I got it lit. For a brief moment, I stood there, pressed against the kitchen door, and enjoyed the illusion of warmth my smoke provided, until a large and well-aimed drop of rain extinguished the glow with a hiss. Disgusted, I flicked the wet thing into the darkness. One for the forensic boys. Plan B. I pulled on a pair of latex gloves and tried the door handle. The door was locked, but it was always worth a try. Plan C, then. I shone my torch through the little glass pane closest to the lock. Sure enough, the key was in the door. I got the glass cutters out and one of those hooks with suction nipples we used for hanging tea towels from. I stuck the nipple onto the pane, gave it a tug to test it was on, then cut a triangle out of the glass. Holding onto the hook with one hand, I gave it a tap with the cutter's handle, and it snapped loose. I eased it out and let it fall into the nearest flower pot. Through the resulting hole, I could now easily reach the key. I turned it very slowly, then tried the door handle again. The lock was disengaged, but the door still didn't want to open. There had to be a bolt somewhere. At the top? At the bottom? Both? The bottom one would hold me up for at least 5 minutes, but most people stopped bothering with it after a while because it meant bending down. So made do with the one at the top. Or they installed a cat flap, which rendered the bolt meaningless, as anyone could simply reach through. I engaged the cutter again at the top pane of glass, and it snapped out as easily as the first. Reaching through, I found the bolt and wriggled it back, a fraction of an inch at a time, until the door eased open. I looked down. Sure enough, there was an identical bolt at the bottom which had not been engaged. I slipped inside and gently clicked the door shut behind me. The noise of the rain fell away. Standing still in the kitchen, I listened. Water dripping off me onto the floor, a fridge freezer humming near the door. The workings of the grandfather clock in the hall seemed monstrously loud. I crept forward and was appalled at the squelching sound my left boot produced. Putting weight only onto the heel stopped the noise, but didn't exactly make me feel sure-footed. First, I investigated the sitting room. I had a strong feeling the stamp collection would be upstairs, but would feel like an idiot if I had braved the stairs and the whole of the first floor with Conybeare asleep, only to later find what I was looking for downstairs. Some of the bookshelves had drawers at the bottom. At first, I thought I'd hit pay dirt when I found fat albums wedged into one, but they turned out to be full of deckle-edged black-and-white prints of people taking cycling holidays. I closed the heavy drawer carefully, straightened up, turned, and swept an ornament off the shelf with the little black rucksack I'd forgotten I was carrying. It hit the thick carpet with a horribly loud thump, but didn't break. I put it back where I thought it had been. It was another bunny rabbit and seemed to have the same evil smile as its larger cousins in the garden. After having managed to squeeze around the sofas, armchairs, tables and plant stands without knocking anything else over, I started on the dreaded stairs. I just knew they would creak at some point, no matter how lightly I trod. And sure enough, the last but one groaned loudly as I stood on it. I froze. My breath seemed so loud I was sure it could be heard for miles around. I waited, ready for flight, should I hear the slightest sound, but nothing happened. Eventually, I gathered the nerve to take the last two steps. I stood in the thickly carpeted upstairs corridor, carefully playing the torch beam about. There were five doors, all of them closed apart from the one at the end. From there, vitreous china sparkled in the torch beam, which made it a safe bet for being a bathroom. This still left a bewildering choice of doors. At all times, while thinking about the break-in, I had firmly held in my mind an image of one closed door, with Connor Bear comfortably and noisily snoring behind it, and the others open for me to wander in and out of until I'd located the Penny Black. I crept along the corridor and listened at each door in turn for Rufus Connor Bear's breathing, or perhaps a helpful little snuffle. Not a sound behind any of them. It suddenly struck me that I hadn't bothered to check whether his car was sheltering in the port. So for all I knew, Connor Bear and his Jag might be miles away, heading for France on a cross-channel ferry, let's say. Dream on. There was no easy solution. I simply had to open one of the doors and see what I'd find. Obviously, I had a 1 in 4 chance of getting it right first time. Though not being a betting man, how the odds changed after that was a bit hazy in my mind. Anyway, I told myself as I turned the first brass doorknob, my chances sounded pretty good to my non-mathematical brain.
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0: Welcome to Inside Voice on Vision Australia Radio. I'm John Reid. This program features articles compiled from About Time and Paper Chained. This content is created by and for formerly incarcerated people. The following is a content warning that some articles may be distressing or traumatising. Listener's discretion is advised. And the first article is from About Time, issue 21 of April 2026. It's entitled, Good Character References, Good to Go? And it's on the proposed laws to exclude good character references from sentencing. It's written by Benjamin Aitken, who is an artist whose work is influenced by personal experience and a commitment to social change. Aitken applies insights gained from his experience serving time in prison to his studies in social science, majoring in criminology. Aitken is curious about how his two passions, art and criminology, can intersect and influence each other. Inside courtrooms, life-altering decisions are made. A judge may determine how much liberty will be lost, a decision that must be careful and principled, grounded in law rather than emotion. In New South Wales, a proposed amendment to the Crime Sentencing Procedure Act of 1999 would restrict what judges may consider when imposing a sentence. The bill seeks to exclude good character as a mitigating factor, meaning an offender's prior reputation and community standing could no longer influence the penalty. The Victorian government in late February also announced plans to remove the use of good character references at sentencing. Supporters see this as an overdue correction. As a survivor of child sexual abuse, I pursued this reform for the child who was told to be silent, said Harrison James, co-founder of the Your Reference Ain't Relevant campaign. His argument is clear. Lived trauma should outweigh social reputation. Accountability, he says, must not be softened by status. James's advocacy, grounded in lived experience, deserves respect. However, the reform itself rests on a simplified view of how sentencing operates. It risks treating contextual evidence as endorsement and implies that reputation too often outweighs seriousness. In reality, courts are already required to prioritise the objective gravity of the offence. While the original advocacy campaign was directed at sexual assault and rape, existing law already limits reliance on good character in certain child sexual offence cases, particularly where an offender's reputation was used to facilitate the crime. The New South Wales government has gone further, introducing legislation that would apply across all criminal offences, from drink driving to drug possession, with other states being urged to follow. The proposal has attracted formal opposition from key legal bodies. The New South Wales Bar Association argues that abolishing good character will not address unequal access to justice, which would be better remedied through proper funding of services such as legal aid. The New South Wales Aboriginal Legal Service has likewise opposed the broader reform. Its chief executive, Nadine Miles, has instead called for greater public education about how sentencing works. Under current law, the seriousness of the offence remains central. Harm and culpability anchor the sentencing decision. Good character is only one factor among many, and, in serious cases, it carries limited weight. It does not excuse the conduct or minimise harm. Instead, it helps a court assess prospects of rehabilitation, risk of reoffending, and whether the offence was out of character. As Callum Parker of Hugo Law Group notes, a character reference does not dispute the crime. It provides context about the person before the court. Judges sentence people, not abstractions. Discretion is not a flaw in the system. It is part of its design. The reform is framed as a response to privilege in the courtroom. But Australia's criminal courts are not dominated by elites. They are disproportionately filled by the poor, the marginalised, and the over-policed. Aboriginal people make up about 3.8% of the population, yet account for more than 30% of the adult prison population and around 60% of youth detention. In that context, removing one way of presenting a person's background is difficult to describe as a step towards greater fairness. For first-time offenders, character evidence can show that the conduct was genuinely out of character. Without it, mitigation may rely more heavily on psychological reports or formal rehabilitation programs, resources not equally available to everyone. The risk is that paperwork becomes more valuable than community testimony or a stable work history. Justice requires accountability, but it also recognizes that a person is more than their worst act. Narrowing what judges can consider may make the law simpler, but it also makes it less precise. And imprecision in criminal justice rarely falls first on the powerful. Harm masses. The question is whether justice is improved by limiting the information available to judges. A better focus may be on strengthening support for victims like Harrison without reducing the discretion that sentencing depends on. And that article is entitled Good Character References, Good to Go, and written by Benjamin Aitken. And the next article is from Paper Chained, issue 21 of March 2026. It's written by Jared, and it's entitled Dungeons and Dragons. In prison, time runs slow. The monotony can eat away at you unless you keep yourself busy. I learned fast that to fill up your day was to keep your mind healthy. Typically, you can exercise or play sport. You can cook up a meal. You can read books that mostly have all the pages. You can also play cards and occasionally chess. Or you can pace back and forth if you don't like any of the above. Most people choose the pacing. But there is one time I spotted some inmates in a hallway. They had pulled out their chairs from the cells and formed a circle, practically blocking the walkway. They had pencils and were busy scribbling on printed sheets of paper. They had dice made at a wood shop, stealthily snuck back to the cells after work. Every now and again in prison, there is a rare item, a relic from the past. A Walkman, perhaps. If you're lucky, a guitar. Sometimes something as simple as a Vortex football. On this day, it was a Dungeons and Dragons 5th edition starter set. I'd played the games in the past, but never D&D. It's the most famous fantasy role-playing game in the world. I jumped in and immediately realized the potential of the game. At face value, it's just paper and rolling dice. But there was something here. I also realized that, like most things, a game is only as good as the people you play it with. I started writing game rules and mechanics after lock-in. In the day, I commissioned other inmates, paying them in chocolate blocks and rice crackers, to begin drawing warriors and monsters found in the D&D rulebook or my imagination. I collected bread clips and glued the drawings to them so the frames could stand up. I ordered paddle pop sticks and craft glue, typically used to create shelving, and started making miniature buildings, fences, wells, walls, and forts. By the time I was done, I'd created and painted a whole town. It was time to play some games. I soon moved to the minimum security prison, met some new people, and started a gaming group. A few inmates who joined in had very limited reading ability, but they were guided by those of us who were more advanced. One of the prison officers even went into D&D and allowed us to have some games sent to the prison. For a while, it was as good as prison could be. The game kept us busy, and it was highly social. We played a few hours most days, and it was a haven for those who would otherwise be getting themselves into trouble. The guys in the group were also improving their interactive skills, their literacy, and their problem resolution all in one. Then one day, the positivity stopped. Prison guards stormed into the cells of those in the group. There was a list of names. You were forced to place your forehead and hands against the wall outside your cell while the guards screamed about games as if they were suddenly contraband or drugs. There was no warning or explanation. Cells were stripped and demolished. Artwork and family photos, toothpasted to the walls, were torn down. Shelves were kicked and beds were flipped. The D&D manuals were thrown into rubbish boxes. The miniatures commissioned with food were torn up. The paddle pop buildings I created were stomped apart. My cell looked like a hurricane of malice had hit it. A few months would pass and the explanation was finally given that something distasteful had occurred at another jail. in a typical knee-jerk reaction, our group had to suffer the consequences. Without the games to hold the inmates together, the game group split up. Some went back to the exercises. Some got themselves back into trouble with violence and drugs. Some simply paced back and forth. What had survived the rabid confiscation of the game materials were returned to family members. Most of it was wrecked, dumped forever to the garbage heap. But some of it survived as a reminder of a time when a bit of creativity in a dark place went a long way. And that article, written by Jared, was entitled Dungeons and Dragons. And I return to Paper Chained, issue 18, on page 13. And it's a poem entitled I Swear, and written by N. Lewis. I've sworn I have no heartbeat, that life itself can't go on. Everything that's meant to be right in my life always went wrong. Some paths led me to a light, but in the end they went dark. I felt myself closing in while leaving me out in the stark. I've sworn that we'll get better. I'm built from tougher than tough. Pushed myself till I shattered, until I knew I wasn't enough. Wandered alone in this life, never wanting to stay. Swore the devil could have my soul, 'cause no God would take me away. Raised by a monster and still, coddled by darkness and blood, shown it was never real every time I felt loved. I've sworn to keep my walls high, to never wear my heart on my sleeve, knowing that when someone knows me, that's when they'll always leave. Assuming I'll die alone, that nobody was made for me, so to make sure I still see tomorrow, I swear that's how it shall be. And that poem by N. Lewis was entitled I Swear. And now finally turning about time, issue 17 of December 2025. It's a poem entitled My Barbed Wire Syndrome, and it's anonymously written from someone in a Victorian prison. They expect us to play ball, but always move the goalposts. They expect us to hold boundaries, the same as they overstep. They want us to abide, but break their own rules. They want us to be responsible. Three hots in a cot, how can we be? They expect us to be kind, in a place it can be exploited. They don't want us to be violent, in a place violence can be a commodity. They want us to show love, but there's no love here. They want us to soften our ways, in a place hardened men thrive. They expect us to be truthful, but fill us to the brim with lies. They take so much, but give us so little. They wanted me to conform. All they formed was a con. And that poem, My Barbed Wire Syndrome, was anonymously written. And that's all we have time for on this edition of Inside Voice on Vision Australia Radio. 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
13: Hello and welcome to On This Day. I'm Marilyn Barclay, and today is Thursday, the 18th of June. To begin the show, we go to the famous Battle of Waterloo, where on this day in 1815, Napoleon Bonaparte was defeated. Napoleon began his military career at the age of 16 and rapidly advanced through the ranks. Famed for being an excellent military strategist, in 1799 he deposed the government and proclaimed himself First Consul of France. He crowned himself Emperor of France on the 2nd of December 1804. His military forays were highly successful, and by 1807 he ruled much of Europe. The disastrous Russian campaign proved to be the beginning of the end. In 1814, Napoleon was briefly exiled to the island of Elba, but the unpopularity of the restored French monarchy and the economic and social instability of France motivated him to return to Paris in March 1815. Britain and Prussia soon declared war once again. On this day, in 1815, Napoleon led the French against these forces, commanded by the Duke of Wellington, at Waterloo in present-day Belgium. Napoleon's defeat marked the end of the Emperor's final bid for power, the so-called 100 Days. He was exiled to the island of St. Helena, where he died in 1821. Now, moving forwards in time, on this day in 1928, Arctic explorer Roald Amundsen disappeared while on a rescue mission in the Arctic. Amundsen became the first man to reach the South Pole when he and four others reached the pole on the 14th of December 1911, a month before the famed Robert Scott. In 1926, Amundsen accompanied Italian engineer Umberto Nobile when he piloted the airship Norge, becoming the first aircraft to reach the North Pole and also to cross the polar ice cap between Europe and America. In 1928, Nobile's new airship, the Italia, crashed while returning from the North Pole. In June of that year, Amundsen set out to look for missing members of Nobile's crew, and he in turn disappeared. It is believed that his plane crashed in fog in the Barents Sea, and that Amundsen was subsequently killed. His body was never found. Now let's take a look at a gentleman by the name of George Mallory, who was born on the 18th of June 1886. He was an English mountaineer who took part in the first three British expeditions to Mount Everest in the early 1920s. During the 1924 British Mount Everest expedition, Mallory and his climbing partner both disappeared on the northeast ridge during their attempt to make the first ascent of the world's highest mountain. The pair were last seen when they were about 800 vertical feet from the summit. Mallory's ultimate fate was unknown for 75 years until his body was discovered on the 1st of May 1999 by an expedition that had set out to search for the climber's remains. Whether Mallory died before or after reaching the summit remains a subject of speculation and continuing research. Mallory is famously quoted as having replied to the question, "Why do you want to climb Mount Everest?" with the retort, "Because it's there." The most famous three words in mountaineering. And for our music break, On this day in 1994, a judge dismissed a case brought against Prince in 1994, claiming he stole the idea for his cymbal-shaped guitar. In the opinion, the judge wrote, "The defendant may as well have had this protracted litigation in mind when he lyrically asked, 'Why do we scream at each other? This is what it sounds like when doves cry.'"

That was Prince with When Doves Cry. Now, if it is your birthday today, you share it with British actor Paul Eddington, born in 1927. He starred in the British television comedy shows The Good Life, Yes Minister, and Yes Prime Minister. He had been diagnosed with a rare form of skin cancer, known as mycosis fungoides, when he was 28, and he died in 1995 at the age of 68. Australian rugby league player Billy Slater was born on this day in 1983. He played his whole NRL career with Melbourne Storm and was part of their 2007 and 2009 grand final victories. While those premierships would be stripped from the Storm, Slater would go on to play in the Storm's 2012 and 2017 grand final wins. He also represented Queensland 13 times in State of Origin games. The Italian actress Isabella Rossellini was born in 1952. She's famous for her roles in films such as Blue Velvet and Death Becomes Her. She's also a filmmaker, model, author, and philanthropist. Rossellini is the daughter of Swedish actress Ingrid Bergman and Italian director Roberto Rossellini. Rossellini's modelling career led her into the world of cosmetics when she became the face of the international cosmetics brand Lancôme. In 1996, she was removed as the face of Lancôme for being too old. This decision was condemned internationally because Rossellini was only in her 40s at the time. And I see here it's the birthday of one of the Fab Four today. Sir Paul McCartney was born on this day in 1942. One of the principal songwriters of the Beatles, after the band's breakup, he would form the band Wings and eventually end up recording primarily under his own name. And to end the show today, the hip-hop trio TLC had a number one hit with No Scrub on this day in 1999. The term scrub was specified as a man with limited money, ambitions, and romantic vocabulary, and who mostly still lives at home with mum.

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4: Good afternoon. It's Thursday, the 18th of June. I'm Murray Jorgensen and I'm joined in the studio by Trish Nankervell. First up, here's a quick look at what's making headlines around the country. First Australian hantavirus cruise ship passenger speaks from quarantine. Prime Minister unveils tax carve-out after budget backlash. And parents urge to review school photo consent. And here's Trish with today's top story.
5: First Australian hantavirus cruise ship passenger speaks from quarantine, from ABC News by Samantha Gerling. The first Australian to speak publicly about being on board the hantavirus-struck cruise ship has shared his experience after spending 5 weeks in a quarantine facility in Western Australia. Four Australian citizens, one permanent resident and one New Zealander, were repatriated to Australia on May 15 after an outbreak of the rodent-borne illness on the MV Hondius. Ever since, the group has been completing a six-week quarantine period at the Bullsbrook Centre for National Resilience, about 40 kilometres northeast of Perth. Three people died in the cruise ship outbreak. Australian passenger Peter Marsh, who spoke exclusively to the ABC from inside the Western Australian Quarantine Centre, said he had no bad feelings about things, how things had played out. "My feelings are that nobody's responsible for or to blame for what's happened," the 82-year-old said. The first person who died obviously was the person who brought the virus onto the ship, but he had no knowledge that was going to happen, and he had no symptoms when he got onto the ship, and he paid the ultimate price. And the cruise company, once they became aware of what was going on, they worked assiduously to minimise the risk for the rest of us. "We've also, I think, been very lucky that the Australian government has stepped up to bring us back to Australia under quarantine. While it's been somewhat tiresome being locked up for this six-week period, I think that if one person is saved from getting sick, let alone dying, as a result of our quarantining, then it's all well worthwhile." An avid birder, Mr. Marsh joined the cruise with a birding group from Sydney. "Initially, it was all he had hoped for, but then passengers started getting sick. It was a very gradual process, and the gentleman who died first, it seemed like a once-only event," he said. "When we heard that the first deceased's wife had died, there was a huge shock, and everybody began to think, well, maybe this is something that's catching. Once the illness was identified as hantavirus, stress levels on board the MV Hondius began to rise. It became clear that this was potentially a virus that could spread to all of us, and we were all acutely aware that it was able to kill people," Mr. Marsh said. Unfortunately, there were a few so-called influencers on board who at that time went into overdrive and published some absolutely appalling material. It showed, I think, gross irresponsibility on their part because it led families and friends all around the world to believe that things were far worse than they were. From that point on, Mr. Marsh said, passengers kept their distance and spent most of their time in their cabins until they disembarked in Tenerife. From the Spanish island, they were flown to the Netherlands, then repatriated to Australia to begin their 6 weeks of quarantine at the COVID-era quarantine facility. My initial reaction was that it was incredibly sterile, but now we've been here for nearly 40 days, it's surprisingly comfortable and has been made infinitely better by the wonderful treatment that we've had from the staff here. The staff who look after us come from the National Critical Care and Trauma Response Centre. They've just been incredibly supportive. Aside from daily symptom checks, the routine at Bullsbrook has included individual walks around the grounds. Six passengers who were on a cruise ship that was hit by an outbreak of hantavirus have had their quarantine period in the outer Perth suburb of Bullsbrook extended until June 23. We actually have 2 one-hour slots each day, and those slots progress through the week, Mr. Marsh said. The first slot's a bit cold at 6 a.m. to 7 a.m. It's much warmer and sunnier at midday to 1. It really has made a huge difference to everybody's well-being. His birding experiences, more than 2 decades worth, have helped pass the hours. 3 of us at the centre are keen bird watchers, and so we've been sort of semi-competing to see who can get the most birds. I'm on 34 birds that I've seen from the centre. As well as keeping boredom at bay, it has staved off the stress. Having birding as an abiding passion is really an important aspect of settling the mind and bringing calm and peace to a person's psyche. It's something that we did on the boat, obviously, but we can still do here at the centre, and it really is a wonderful relaxant and mind cleanser, Mr. Marsh said. The group's quarantine period is due to end next Tuesday, and the passengers are expected to fly to their homes in New South Wales and Queensland. After so long away, Mr. Marsh cannot wait to see his family and what comes with it. A big hug from my wife and the children and the grandchildren, he said. And that was First Australian Hantavirus Cruise Ship Passenger Speaks from Quarantine from ABC News, written by Samantha Gorling.
4: Our next item comes from The New Daily. It's titled, Prime Minister Unveils Tax Carve-Outs After Budget Backlash. The Albanese government will expand an existing capital gains tax concession for small businesses and introduce a new concession as it tries to calm the blowback from its federal budget. Prime Minister Anthony Albanese and Treasurer Jim Chalmers announced the backdowns on Thursday. Under the changes, one of 4 existing small business capital gains concessions, the 50% active asset reduction, will be extended to all businesses with a turnover up to $10 million a year. The existing threshold was $2 million. It is the most widely used of the 4 such concessions used by small businesses and would be eligible to 2.7 million existing small businesses because of the change, Albanese said. We're also proposing to introduce a new innovative business tax concession for startups and will release the consultation paper on the startup sector later this morning, he said in Sydney. A potential 30% minimum tax on discretionary testamentary trusts, which has been likened to a death tax, will also be scrapped. Some of the carve-outs were foreshadowed in the May the 12th budget. Given the unique characteristics of the tech and startup sector, the government will consult on the interaction of the capital gains tax reforms and incentives for investment in early stage and startup businesses, a budget document said. Asked on Thursday how much of the changes were due to backlash from within Labor, Albanese said he led a government of 124 members who were very supportive of the budget measures. We are making changes that are important, and what we're doing is giving the implementation details as we flagged on budget night, he said. Chalmers said the changes would cost $475 million over the forward estimates. Labor's initial proposal included removing the existing 50% capital gains discount and replacing it with inflation indexation of the cost base, as well as a minimum 30% tax. Indexing the cost base to inflation means investors will only be taxed on the real gain in the value of the asset they sell. But this method is problematic for startups and small businesses, which tend to start with a negligible cost base and therefore would receive next to no discount under the proposed change. That raises the maximum effective capital gains tax rate from 23.5% to nearly 47%, assuming asset holders earn more than $190,000 in the year they realise their gain. A snap two-day parliamentary inquiry into the legislation heard some of Australia's most successful companies would not have survived without the 50% discount. Australian Investment Council Chief Executive Navleen Prasad said current policy settings had enabled $36 billion of capital to flow into the venture and growth sectors. I would argue

0: sales tax carve-outs after budget backlash from the New Daily.
1: The next article is parents urged to review school photo consent amid surge in AI-generated child abuse material from 7 News, written by Amy Edwards. A leading cybersecurity expert is urging parents to review their children's school photo consent forms amid warnings that student images are being harvested and manipulated to create AI-generated child abuse material. The warning comes as reports of AI-generated child abuse content have surged by 1,300%, prompting concerns about how schools collect, store and share photos of students online. Cybersecurity expert Susan McLean said many schools are relying on outdated consent processes that fail to give parents meaningful control over how their children's images are used. Many schools take what I call the easy route or the lazy route, and they simply do a yes or no form, McLean told Sunrise on Thursday. So basically, you either consent to photography or you don't, which means your child doesn't get school photos. They're not photographed at assembly. Nothing like that. McLean said parents should be asking schools for more detailed consent options that allow them to choose where and how images are published. That means you aren't giving the parent the option to say, yes, you know what, I'm happy for my child to be in the newsletter, but I do not want their photo on social media, McLean explained. She warned even images shared on private school social media pages are not immune from misuse. Who's accessing that account? Even if it's school community members, the minute you post the picture, you've lost control over it, she said. While creating sexually explicit AI deepfakes of someone without their consent is illegal, the apps capable of generating the content remain legal and widely available through app stores. McLean questioned why those applications have not been banned, arguing tougher restrictions would make it more difficult for offenders to access the technology. That doesn't mean this is going to stop, but it's certainly going to make it harder for people to find the apps and use them, she said. Despite the alarming rise in AI-related abuse material, McLean stressed parents do not need to abandon social media entirely. There are ways you can manage this. This does not have to be, don't use social media, don't do this, don't do that, she said. We need a better level of understanding of the ways that schools can manage this that doesn't put their students at risk, and it's possible. And that was parents urged to review school photo consent amid surge in AI-generated child abuse material from 7 News, written by Amy Edwards.
0: Our next article is titled, Vodafone says services restored after users across Australia hit with network outage, from SBS News. Thousands of Vodafone customers reported outages across the country earlier on Thursday. Vodafone said most of the telco services have been restored after users across the country were left without phone coverage due to its mobile network crashing on Thursday morning. The disruption was caused by an outage at one of our network hubs at around 8 a.m., Vodafone said in a media statement. Most services have now been restored. However, some may continue to experience intermittent issues as devices reconnect. Customers who could not access the Vodafone network should have been able to access 000 by connecting to other available mobile networks during this time. We apologise for the inconvenience and recommend customers restart their devices to help restore connections. Earlier in the morning, Vodafone's network crash sent calls and data services into chaos across the country. Vodafone's online network status checker was also failing, displaying a generic error message. The outage tracking website Down Detector had received tens of thousands of reports of problems with Vodafone's services before 10 a.m. We are aware that some customers are experiencing intermittent issues with Vodafone mobile services, Vodafone said following the outage. This item was titled, Vodafone says services restored after users across Australia hit with network outage, from SBS News Australia. And our next article is titled, No, the RBA doesn't know what's happening with inflation either, by Michael Pascoe from Michael West. Michael Pascoe is a multi-decade RBA watcher. He's feeling sorry for Governor Michelle Bullock, now having to face the media

0: after every board meeting. It's only my guess, but I'd bet the thing Governor Bullock most regrets about her predecessor is his swallowing whole Jim Chalmers review of the bank that came up with the idea of holding a media conference after every board meeting. Of course, it is in the media's interest to have the Governor taking questions, giving us stuff with which to fill otherwise blank spaces, and it's supposed to be best practice for the central bank to communicate with the public. But the reality is that the exercise is mostly pointless. Some of the questions are naive in search of a simplistic answer. Others are politically loaded. Some are trying to be too smart by half, pushing a preordained opinion. I know. I've asked some of them myself. On days like Tuesday, though, I can only feel sorry for the Governor. All that the board could say about their decision to leave rates steady at the meeting was said in the announcement released at 2:30 p.m. Quite simply, the RBA doesn't know where inflation is going next. Nobody does. Nobody could, given the multiple wheels in motion and the impossibility of predicting human sentiment. Having lifted rates at each of the three previous meetings to what the bank thinks is a mildly contractionary level, seeing the unemployment rate jump, knowing wages show no sign of any inflationary spiral, hoping that last month's baseline assumptions about oil are holding with the black stuff's price down to where it was when Trump's war started, wondering how sharp the negative wealth effect of falling residential real estate prices will be, and yet still having inflation above target, adds up to the meaning there is no way the board could have confidence to move rates to do anything other than pause to see what happens next. The board's statement sort of said all that. It chose to conclude with the most obvious and tired old line from the RBA's stock of clichés: monetary policy is well placed to respond to developments, and the board is focused on its mandate to deliver price stability and full employment. It will do what it considers necessary to achieve that outcome, including increasing the cash rate target further if required. This is in the no shit Sherlock category. Translation: we'll do what we have to do when we think we know what we are doing. Which is what the RBA is there to do. Few things are more bemusing for this veteran hack than reading stories that report as if it was news that the bank is prepared to do whatever it considers necessary. Pope's religion, where bears defecate, sun rises, etc. There is a line of thinking that central banks fared better when they were believed to know more than the market did, a belief promoted by central bankers, never spelling out that they didn't know any more than anyone else. It gave the bank greater authority and people could have more faith in it. Now we all know that the central bank is just a bunch of econocrats giving it their best shot, but like everyone else, lacking divine guidance, and therefore, like everyone else, capable of making mistakes. I've quoted bond dog and British financial commentator Anthony Peters on the dilemma of central banking before. He reckons sitting on the Bank of England's Monetary Policy Committee would fit in with the old Derek and Clive routine of, what's the worst job you ever had? You're sitting on the MPC at the Bank of England, knowing that when you get it right, nobody remembers, but when you get it wrong, nobody forgets. The same applies to the RBA, Monetary Policy Board, and there's no allowance for not being able to know what's going to happen next. Which doesn't mean there aren't things to argue about. For mine, a constant one is understanding what full employment might be in Australia. The temptation to say unemployment is still historically low at 4.5% betrays a sad choice of historical periods. Since COVID, unemployment in the low fours has become normal. Unemployment at 4.5% and rising is a problem, just as inflation sticking above 3% is a problem. The RBA should not be allowed to cheat by claiming that full employment is whatever the unemployment rate is when inflation is where it should be. The novel point of interest for this month's board meeting is the speculation about what falling housing prices are doing to consumer sentiment. Rising prices create the wealth effect of people feeling richer and being more prone to spending. The reverse also happens. Had the media campaign declaring the end of capitalism if Labor's modest CGT and negative gearing reforms go through, and confidence to spend is again threatened. And then there's the real and growing impact of AI on employment and employment security. Tighter monetary policy isn't the only thing that can slow an economy. No wonder that the RBA wants to pause with all options open, as always. With the uncertainty, the governor just talks a little tough to remind people. And that article was titled, "No, the RBA doesn't know what's happening with inflation either," from Michael West.
1: SA government's $28 million fund for farming assistance not used for a decade is from ABC News, written by Shannon Pierce and Eliza Burlidge. It has been revealed a South Australian government fund of more than $28 million to assist rural industries has set unused for a decade. The Rural Industry Adjustment and Development Fund was established in the 1980s to provide loans and grants at the discretion of the Primary Industries and Regions Minister. The money can be used for farm development, changes in farming methods, or to undertake a project or research for the benefit of farmers. Growers in the state's Riverland said they were puzzled as to why the government had not used the funding to support the embattled region, which has hit crisis level after intense drought and poor wine market conditions. General Manager of CCW Cooperative, a collective of independent Riverland growers, and Glossop wine grape grower Peter Zabo said he was shocked by the unspent funds. "I was a little taken aback there was so much money just sitting around unspent and that this region is so in requirement of some financial assistance," he said. "This sort of money injected into the region to help us keep our grape growers going and so forth would be just a change that would be fantastic for the entire region." The fund has grown by $4 million since 2018, with about $1 million generated in interest in both 2024 and 2025, according to the Auditor General's reports. Mr. Zabo would like to see the funds help the region transform, including helping growers transition to other crops or out of the wine industry altogether. "We need to find ways of transitioning to something else, and that helps both our irrigation trusts and our local corner stores and retailers and tractor manufacturers and all the rest," he said. "We've gotten to a point because we've received funding to employ a transformation officer, but it's very, very significant that there is a barrier of capital funds to allow people to transition to other commodities. We are at a critical junction right now and probably 12 months or 2 years too late in seeking funding because a lot of people continue spending their own capital." While some growers the ABC spoke to, who did not want to comment publicly, were not convinced more money would help due to global market pressures on wine, Loxton North wine grape and citrus grower Peter Hill would like to see it used to entice other industries to the region. "I think that fund is certainly an opportunity for this region and obviously other agricultural regions in the state as well, but particularly the Riverland while it's suffering this downturn in the wine industry. This region would be ideal for them to relocate to, whether it's a low interest loan to relocate up here or there were new crops and that was incentivised. We need a more diversified region and then we've got less chance of this happening. It's a bit like the wine industry relying on one market like China. As soon as that collapses, we're in strife." Primary Industries Shadow Minister Nicola Centofanti, who first highlighted the fund and questioned its lack of use in Parliament, said she would like to see the unused money unlocked. "The fund is sitting there, but at the same time we're not utilising it when growers are facing one of the most challenging periods in living memory." The Minister's defence has been that the fund isn't fit for purpose and that's why it hasn't been used for the last 10 years. If that is the case, then let's make it fit for purpose. The state government said the fund required interest on the loans to increase to commercial rates, which limited its effectiveness. If the Liberal Party was even aware the fund existed when they were in office, perhaps this limitation would explain why they did not utilise it at the time, a spokesperson said. The spokesperson said Primary Industries Minister Claire Scriven held two wine industry roundtables in the past 12 months and had reviewed recent funding for the industry and its future priorities. That was SA Government's $28 million fund for farming assistance not used for a decade from ABC News by Shannon Pierce and Eliza Burlidge.
0: Our next article is titled Australia's Migration Reaches Lowest Level Since 2022 from 9.com.au by Yashi Sharma. Australia's net overseas migration has fallen to the lowest number since 2022. New data from the Australian Bureau of Statistics, ABS, found the population grew by 1.5% to 27.8 million in the 12 months to December. The population soared past 28 million this month. This was made up by natural increase, which is the number of births minus those who died, and overseas migration, ABS Head of Demography, Baidar Cho, said. Births and deaths created a natural increase of 111,500 people, while net overseas migration added 301,000 people. Net overseas migration is the net gain or loss of the population through migration and includes Australian citizens moving abroad or returning home after living abroad. The latest figure is the lowest since the 348,630 recorded in September 2022. In comparison, the US recorded 1.3 million people, Canada saw 326,204 people, and the UK had 171,000 people last year. The federal government has been criticised by its political opponents, who claim Australia's migration is unsustainable and hurting the housing supply crisis. Prime Minister Anthony Albanese told reporters this month that he will bring migration down to 225,000, which he said is the right number. Immigration Minister Tony Burke told Sky News last week the federal government is working to bring down migration responsibly. If you go at migration the wrong way, then you can actually make the housing situation worse, he said. For example, something like more than a quarter of the various tradespeople who we rely on to build our homes are born overseas. Similarly, 60% of our GPs are born overseas. So we need to make sure that we are targeting the people who we need most in Australia, but also make sure that we don't inadvertently stop us from getting the people we need to be able to build the houses. The Coalition's outgoing spokesperson for Home Affairs, Senator John O'Donium, said today that the migration is still too high. A NOM figure of 301,000 is still far too high, particularly at a time when Australians are struggling to find a home, rents remain under extreme pressure, and public infrastructure and services are badly stretched, he said in a statement. This is not a one-off number. Net overseas migration has now remained above 300,000 for 14 straight quarters. In other words, for 3.5 years. One Nation leader, Pauline Hanson, made migration central to her National Press Club address yesterday, saying immigration has left the country in a state of crisis. At the centre of this crisis is the utterly flawed policy of multiculturalism, she said. We cannot be a multicultural society. We are a multiracial society, but we must be monocultural in Australians must live under one cultural umbrella. And that article was titled Australia's Migration Reaches Lowest Level Since 2022, and it comes from 9.com.au by Yashi Sharma.
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1: Took it to a new level. What Socceroos coach Tony Popovic is really like in training. This is from SBS News Australia, written by Miles Proust and Myrna Primorac. A former colleague has revealed the demanding fitness and diet standards imposed by Socceroos coach Tony Popovic. Driven, focused, single-minded, great attention to detail. That's how Socceroos head coach Tony Popovic is described by Perth Glory media manager Gareth Morgan, who worked with Popovic during his time as manager of the A-League club from 2018 to 2020. These qualities took him to the World Cup as a player and now 20 years later as a coach, making him the first Australian to play and coach the national team to football's pinnacle. Now in his second year in charge of the Australian men's national team, Popovic, 52, has become known for a highly disciplined defensive structure that absorbs pressure and launches fierce counter-attacks. That trademark style was on display in the Socceroos' 2-0 victory over Turkey in their opening World Cup match on Sunday. While World Cup training camps are kept under wraps to protect tactics, Morgan offered a glimpse into the demanding routine the Socceroos are likely following as they take to football's biggest stage. "I've never seen a defence worked so hard on the training ground," Morgan told SBS Croatian of Popovic's managerial style at Perth Glory. "We played a back five at the time and they were just drilled relentlessly day in, day out. It was almost like autopilot in terms of knowing where the other players were," Morgan said. Popovic was the most detail-driven coach he had worked with, revealing he closely monitored players' diets and fitness programs. "I'm pretty sure he banned tomato ketchup because of the sugar content," he said. "He's massive, absolutely massive on nutrition, recovery, doing all the right things. He sort of took that to a new level, really, at our club when he was here." Morgan said players always knew where they stood with Popovic. "There were non-negotiables in terms of training and punctuality and a lot of other things like that. Certainly he ran a tight ship, I think it's fair to say. He has a presence about him and I think the physicality helps, that there's an intensity about him as well. That uncompromising approach also extends to team selection. While favouring a conservative setup, Popovic has also shown he is willing to take bold selection calls. On Sunday, he made arguably the biggest gamble of his managerial career, benching veteran goalkeeper and captain Matt Ryan in favour of Patrick Beach, who was making just his third international appearance. Vice-captain Jackson Irvine was also left out, with Popovic selecting a youthful lineup that included 21-year-old Paul Ocken Engstler and 20-year-old Nestori Irankunda. The gamble paid off. Beach made 8 saves, including a full-stretch dive to tip a powerful strike onto the post, while Irankunda opened the scoring after a perfect overhead pass from Ocken Engstler. Popovic started his playing career at Sydney United in 1989, making 162 appearances over 7 seasons before moving to Sanfrecce Hiroshima in Japan's top division. The centre-back moved to English side Crystal Palace, also playing a season in Qatar, before returning to Australia to play for Sydney FC, where he retired in 2008. He also played 58 games for Australia and appeared at the 2006 World Cup, making him the first Australian to represent the Socceroos as both a player and head coach. After coaching Western Sydney Wanderers to the A-League Premiership and AFC Champions League title, Popovic had spells in Turkey, Perth, Greece and Melbourne before replacing Graham Arnold as Socceroos coach in 2024. Arnold took the Socceroos to the round 16 in Qatar in 2022, but oversaw a disastrous start to the third round of their qualifying campaign, which included a shock loss to Bahrain and a 0-0 draw against then 129th ranked Indonesia. Popovic's appointment was met with mixed reactions from fans, but he oversaw an unbeaten run through qualifying, including 7 consecutive wins, steering the Socceroos to automatic qualification for the first time since 2014. His contract extension, announced before Sunday's win over Turkey, was somewhat of a surprise, given a weak World Cup campaign would put Popovic firmly in the coaching shop window. But after a dream start to the tournament, Popovic is clearly enjoying the moment. "I'm loving every part of the journey, and every day is a new day and there's new challenges and it's all exciting," Popovic recently told Australian Associated Press in camp. "I do pinch myself sometimes. I'm blessed with the greatest job that you can have. It's a group of young men that really have strong ambition and the staff that wants to help be the best we can be. So I think I'm very fortunate." That was took it to a new level, what Socceroos coach Tony Popovic is really like in training, from SBS News Australia, written by Miles Proust and Myrna Primorac.
0: Our next article is titled, "War Risk. Is Australia Prepared for Medicine Shortages?" from michaelwest.com.au. by Rex Patrick. During the US-Israel-Iran war, all eyes were on fuel supplies. However, critical medical supplies potentially posed a higher risk, Rex Patrick reports. The Iran war may or may not be over, but our fuel supply seems to be under control for now. However, while eyes were on fuel security, there was some other supply chain talk and distress taking place inside the government. In addition to infeed into the industrial, mining and resource industries, the government was also looking to particularly food and groceries, plastics and fertilisers, and some directed their focus to medicines. "Our government has little control over the supply of medicines in Australia, although there is a minimum stockholding requirement for certain medicines and a legal requirement for suppliers to notify the Australian Therapeutic Goods Administration, or TGA, of potential shortages of designated medicines." Readers might recall that from April 2023 through 2024, after a combination of global demand and manufacturing constraints, Australia suffered a shortage of intravenous fluids that are used in hospitals for routine and critical care as fluid replacement for resuscitation and to administer other IV medicines. At the time, IV fluids were not a reportable medicine, something that has now been fixed. The IV fluids shortage was a reminder of our medical vulnerability, something that arose again after the war started on the 28th of February. In early March, the TGA contacted the therapeutic goods industry peak bodies to actively request they advise government as soon as possible of any signs of potential supply issues resulting from the rapid escalation of the Iran war. The TGA also did a preliminary assessment of the Australian Register of Therapeutic Goods, ARTG, for medicines manufactured in the Middle East that might be impacted by the conflict. Countries examined were Israel, Iran, Turkey, Cyprus, Jordan, Lebanon, UAE, Oman, Pakistan and Qatar. Turkey and Israel manufactured over 70% of 531 ARTG products. None were produced in Iran, Lebanon or Qatar. 11 products were assessed as at risk of supply if the conflict was prolonged. By the 11th of March, 2 suppliers had indicated that 3 products had been affected by issues arising by or from the conflict, but that they were working on securing flights from the Middle East. The Minister's office was briefed on the 12th of March. The TGA were actively looking for other suppliers, but warned the minister that our long shipping lines and freight times could make Australia feel the effects of disruptions earlier or more acutely than other jurisdictions. Rises in fuel and insurance costs could make finding alternate supplies harder. The Medicine Availability Working Group, MAWG, met on the 18th of March. The MAWG consists of representatives from each state and territory and the Medicines Shortages section of the TGA. They meet monthly. The Iran conflict was on the March meeting agenda. Queensland reported that its central warehouse was at full capacity. New South Wales was putting together a list of essential medicines for possible stockpiling for public hospitals. The TGA was discouraging stockpiling. Victoria was experiencing freight cost rises in relation to their medicine suppliers. A couple of days later, the TGA issued advice for people not to panic buy medicines. MWM does not know if any actual shortages resulted from the conflict, as freedom of information requests rarely get responded to in a timely manner. But it's good to know that from the moment the conflict started, officials had turned their minds to potential medicine shortages. But the issue raises questions as to just how well prepared Australia are in general. COVID-19 alerted us to supply chain vulnerabilities, and the war in Iran has served as a timely reminder. Inside the Department of Industry, Science and Resources is an Office of Supply Chain Resilience. MWM has started investigating some of the work they are doing, with freedom of information requests pending. There's a huge public interest in making sure we get on top of national resilience because preparedness ultimately makes for a cheap medicine. And that article was titled War Risk, Is Australia Prepared for Medicine Shortages? From Michael West by Rex Patrick.
1: Knucklehead Get Up Stunt at National Press Club plays into Pauline Hanson's hand from Seven News, written by Mark Riley. Instead of drawing attention to Pauline Hanson's inconsistencies and misinformation, Get Up Stunt has become another rallying cry for her party's cause. Get Up can get stuffed. The stunt the activist group pulled at the National Press Club this week wasn't just juvenile, it was stupidly counterproductive. That banner it lowered behind Pauline Hanson as she made her first ever address to the club has immediately become a juicy piece of red meat for the One Nation base. It is a symbol of everything they see as being wrong with the system. In the eyes of Hanson's growing band of supporters, that dumb act simply proves they are being marginalised, ridiculed and denigrated by the mainstream, its institutions and the ruling elite. Instead of elevating the inherent contradictions between what Hanson says about representing working Australians and what she actually does in the Parliament, it has become another rallying cry for her party's cause. Well done, Get Up. What a bunch of knuckleheads. A growing band of Australian voters are demanding change from a system they do not believe is working in their interests. They are increasingly looking to Hanson as their one-woman democratic demolition crew. This incident has given them added incentive to do so. And it's not as if the National Press Club is some sanctified place that should be afforded special protections. The right to protest is a legitimate part of a free and open democracy. Protesters have been interrupting political events since God's dog was a pup. Climate and human rights activists have often gatecrashed politicians' speeches to grandstand about their causes. But this stunt was more elaborate. It sounded like the result of a black ops campaign, and in the press club's view, it was possibly criminal. CEO Maurice Riley released a statement on Wednesday night alleging that two people had gained unauthorised access to the club's main events room on Tuesday afternoon and installed a remote-controlled drop-down screen behind the stage. He said it was evident that a further person present during the address activated a remote device to trigger the unfurling of the coiled banner. Riley separately noted that GetUp's representative at the lunch was David Shiraz, husband of former Liberal staffer Brittany Higgins and the protest group's newly appointed campaigns director. The statement says Shiraz was seen filming the incident on his phone. Seven News' camera caught him soon after leaving the venue in a hurry. The club has asked for a criminal investigation and says it's considering its legal options, including recovering costs for the significant damage the stunt inflicted. To Hansen, though, the whole thing is just like water off a duck's back. She has seen a few protests in her time. She's orchestrated even more. The banner carried a stylized image of Hansen wearing Thug Life striped sunglasses. If it was supposed to offend Hansen, it failed miserably. Her principal strategist, James Ashby, immediately embraced it as her updated profile photo on Facebook. All this only attracts more attention, more support, and more momentum for Hansen as the chosen disruptor who is determined to finally destroy the two-party system, the opposite of GetUp's intention. And it diverts attention from the substance of Hansen's speech, in which she hammered her favourite targets of migration, climate change, and transgender politics. It was replete with contradictions and misinformation. Hansen says she represents working Australians, yet is critical of minimum wage rises, voted against same work, same pay, wage theft and paid parental leave laws, and wants to make it easier for bosses to sack workers. She seriously misquoted author Ed Husain in claiming he'd written that Islam is not a religion, it's a political movement. Husain did not say that. He said Islamism was a political movement. In other words, the radical jihadist version of extremist Islam spewed by hate preachers and groups like ISIS that all political parties and mainstream Islam itself utterly reject as an abomination. And her description of an Australian monoculture rather than Australian multiculturalism has obvious overtones of racial and social exclusion, despite her vehement denials. But Hansen's supporters forgive her all these inconsistencies and inaccuracies for the greater promise she represents of ending what she calls the uniparty power structure that has been shared for so long between Labor and Liberals. Her central commitment is that change is coming. And if the major parties don't deliver that change first, it will be them and their hold on power that will be changed. And that was knuckle-headed get-up stunt at National Press Club plays into Pauline Hanson's hand from 7 News by Mark Riley, 7 Network's political editor.
0: Our next item comes from The New Daily. It's titled, Qantas Launches Record-Breaking Flight to Other Side of the World. Qantas has announced London as the first destination for the world's longest non-stop commercial flight, which will launch its new Airbus A350-1000 ULR jets. The journey from Sydney will take roughly 20 hours, eliminating a stopover on the existing Kangaroo route and saving passengers 4 hours. The Aussie carrier's first flight will take off in October 2027, with tickets going on sale in February, CEO Vanessa Hudson has revealed at an event in Toulouse, France. Hudson unveiled one of the modified Airbus jets, fresh from the paint shop and yet to have its Rolls-Royce XWB-97 engines installed. The tyranny of distance has finally been conquered, she said. This is a moment Qantas has been working towards since the day we were founded. Australia's distance from the rest of the world should never stand in the way. The flights are part of the airline's Project Sunrise initiative, which will also serve New York. Qantas will use modified Airbus A350-1000 ULR jets fitted with an extra 20,000-litre fuel tank that will enable them to fly more than 16,000 kilometres for up to 22 hours non-stop. Each aircraft will have 238 seats across 4 cabins, first class, business, premium economy and economy. The announcement is part of a fleet overhaul that began in 2017, when Qantas challenged Airbus and Boeing to develop planes capable of ultra-long-haul, non-stop routes from Australia. Qantas named Project Sunrise after its double Sunrise endurance flights during World War II. They stayed in the air long enough to see 2 sunrises. The aim is to cut what was once a 5-day trek on the Kangaroo route to London to a single hop of 19 to 21 hours, depending on routing and winds. Qantas will use polar routes about a quarter of the time, especially during the Northern Hemisphere's winter. the trip currently takes 24 to 25 hours via Singapore. It is a major gamble for Qantas, involving billions of dollars in aircraft, cabin upgrades and research into passenger health on ultra-long flights. To succeed, it must convince travellers to pay more to avoid layovers while minimising the discomfort from long flights. Qantas has participated in academic research on jet lag, exercise, hydration, lighting and meal times, Hudson said. What they are selling is time, and they absolutely need to get a premium on all the cabins, particularly business and premium economy, aviation analyst John Strickland said. Hudson said Qantas hoped to replicate the roughly 20% premium it had achieved across all four cabins on Perth to London flights versus one-stop routes. Qantas had temporarily rerouted the Perth to London service via Singapore because of the disruption in the Middle East airspace. We will return our network to where it was prior to the war when things settle down, Hudson said, without giving a time frame. Qantas has estimated Project Sunrise could add more than $400 million a year to earnings. Jefferies analysts have said they expect a positive market for Project Sunrise flights to London. Gulf carriers, such as Emirates, which redrew the aviation map around their hubs, are expected to defend their market share. Australia on Wednesday lifted a months-long do not travel warning on Gulf hubs that had invalidated most travel insurance policies, even for transit passengers. Airbus won the Project Sunrise order in 2019 after an intense battle with Boeing's 777X. Earlier this month, Airbus made the first test flight for one of 12 modified A350-1000 ULR planes ordered by Qantas. The 238-seat planes have an extra rear centre fuel tank, helping to increase the range by 1,852 kilometres. Flights are so long that much of the fuel is used merely to carry the weight of the remaining fuel. Half of the 12 new jets will serve the ultra-long-haul London and New York markets. The rest may replace Boeing 787s on other long routes, such as Perth to London or Auckland to New York, freeing those planes to open new routes, Hudson said. The first aircraft is due for delivery in April 2027, about 5 years later than originally expected due to the COVID-19 pandemic and supply chain delays. That article was titled, Qantas Launches Record-Breaking Flight to Other Side of the World, from the New Daily.
1: From the Good News Network, Japanese fans cleaned the stadium after World Cup match while players cleaned locker rooms, and this is written by Andy Corbley. The simple act of cleaning up after yourself. It's the sign of a good house guest or well-raised children, but what about when yourself is thousands of screaming sports fans and cleaning up is half of a soccer stadium? Well then, it's a sign of something much deeper, plain to see for attending supporters and spectators alike in the FIFA World Cup match in Dallas between the Netherlands and Japan on June 14. The first half was a drab affair, with the rigours of a long regular season plain to see in the legs of many of the Dutch players who play at the highest levels of the European club game. Though the contest came alive in the second half, finishing 2-2 with goals from Premier League stars Virgil van Dijk and Daichi Kamada, it was what happened after the final whistle that made headlines. Hundreds of the Japanese travelling fans, famous for adding colour and character to the FIFA World Cup, began to clean their end of the stadium. Someone pulled out some trash bags, and soon they were picking up cups, wrappers and anything else left among the seats. Further still, the Japanese national team players even left their locker room spotless, with no one telling or asking them to do so. For all that a player representing their country on the biggest stage has to worry about, they didn't allow themselves to forget their manners. It's kind of a habit, or natural, I guess, said Nina Shimaguchi with the Japan American Society of Dallas-Fort Worth, told CBS News 11. The Japanese education system, we don't have custodians from elementary to high school, so we have to take care of hallways, restrooms. Through the game, probably many people see, oh, that's the culture, she said, And that's the next step of people trying to learn, trying to know. That kind of positivity remains. Japan will play Mexico this Saturday before returning to Dallas for their final group stage match in a bid to qualify for the first of the knockout rounds. And that was Japanese fans cleaned the stadium after World Cup match while the players cleaned locker room from the Good News Network, and it was written by Andy Corbley.
0: And a quick look at tomorrow's weather around the country. Perth is expecting an overnight low of 4 degrees and a top of 18 degrees. In Adelaide, the temperature will drop to 11 degrees tonight and reach 15 degrees tomorrow. A low of 11 in Melbourne and a maximum of 15 tomorrow. Hobart, 9 degrees tonight and up to 15 degrees tomorrow. In Canberra, 9 degrees will be the minimum with a top of 14 degrees. Sydney is expecting a low of 16 degrees and a high of 21. For Brisbane, an overnight low of 14 degrees and an expected top of 24 degrees. And Darwin getting down to 22 degrees tonight and up to 31 degrees tomorrow. And now to take us around to the hour, National News Hour, some just-in news from ABC. Gina Reinhardt says Queensland should give some of its islands to Elon Musk. The mining magnate, speaking at the National Bush Summit, also talked about how she believed Townsville could become a base for the Israeli military. Giants not sweating on Green contract extension? The Giants are keen to retain Toby Green, but they are happy to wait until the 32-year-old is ready to make a call on his future. Migration dips as coalition accuses government of failing to meet targets. Net overseas migration remained above 300,000 last year, fuelling opposition claims Labor has locked in an unsustainable new normal, despite the number of arrivals continuing to fall. Pensioner living in car while on social housing waitlist feels invisible. Despite upcoming changes from the WA government to overhaul the housing waitlist, a 68-year-old living in his car says he has lost faith in the system as an advocate calls for faster action. A big orange bulldozer is ploughing its way through the political arena. 4 years ago, Australians decided they didn't want a bulldozer for a prime minister, but now, if Gina Reinhardt has her way, a big orange one will be ploughing her way through the political arena. Magpies admit Hill is a long way away from playing footy. Bobby Hill returns to Collingwood training, but coach Craig McRae says it will be some time before the 2023 Norm Smith medalist is ready to play in the AFL again. Greens leader compares Premier to Russian dictator Joseph Stalin. The leader of the Tasmanian Greens has denied she compared Premier Jeremy Rockliffe to Joseph Stalin, the infamous Soviet dictator. Government buys back $430 million worth of water for Murray-Darling Basin. A $430 million Murray-Darling Basin water buyback sparks a fresh political fight over the balance between food production and environmental recovery. Eviction notice for elderly Melbourne renter ruled invalid. Housing First has lost its bid to repossess the inner east Melbourne property of an elderly tenant who disputed the validity of a rental increase. Queensland CFMEU likely used organised crime methods, criminologists say. Leading criminologists have told an inquiry the CFMEU likely used organised crime style methods to control the construction industry. And you've been listening to the National News Hour. My name is Murray Jorgensen, reading today with Trish Nankerville. Join us at the same time tomorrow on Vision Australia Radio, VA Radio Digital.
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11: 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I'm Helen Rice and reading with me today is Nene Davies. Today's program includes items on Pauline Hanson's appearance at the National Press Club, the US-Iran peace deal, and how to use AI responsibly. Beginning with an article by Michelle Grattan, View from the Hill. Hanson gets quite a bit off her chest when she enters the media den. Pauline Hanson's first ever, and perhaps only ever, appearance at the National Press Club was always destined to be one of those political moments. As theatre, the 90-minute performance, including the question and answer session, didn't disappoint, although it will have shocked, indeed appalled, many. Some would be left scratching their heads about how Australian politics has come to this, with Hanson scaling the political heights, at least in the polls and, on recent tests, in votes. But we only have to look abroad and remember we follow the trends. Here was Hanson off the leash, at least for the most part. If you had to sum up Wednesday's outing in one word, it would be defiant. Her resentment at being, over the years, written off, derided, often treated discourteously by the media and other politicians was on full display. Every attempt has been made for years to silence me. In fact, there are always some people, usually a lot of people, who get offended by what I say or do, even offended by my very existence. Now here she was, in the media den, and she would play it her way, on her terms. Her anger, especially at journalists and some of their organisations, erupted in a very personal attack on a Guardian trashy journalist who'd written investigative pieces about One Nation and asked about her daughter Lee Hanson. In her pledge, she'd scrap SBS and mostly defund the ABC and make it a subscription service. In her declared selective bans on media organisations, even in a joke about the Nine Network, whose reporter was rather impertinent to her in Perth recently. The media, for their part, were careful. It didn't protect them from Hanson's jibes, but they knew they were under the spotlight too. National Press Club officialdom was beside itself when a giant anti-Hanson screen rolled down at the back of the stage. No one could recall such a thing happening before. The incident could only help Hanson, but she sounded shaky for a couple of minutes as she pressed on with her speech. The Press Club later issued a statement. We have referred the relevant footage and other evidence to the AFP for further investigation. The organisation GetUp is claiming credit for the stunt. The GetUp representative at the address was David Shiraz, husband of Brittany Higgins. At the time of writing, we understand he is yet to be interviewed by the AFP. It appears that two persons entered the club building yesterday afternoon without permission and installed a separate drop-down screen in front of our media wall light box. It is evident that a further person present during the address activated a remote device to trigger the unfurling of the coiled banner. David Shiraz was seen filming the incident on his phone and, after the banner had lowered, left abruptly. Hanson doesn't deliver a set-piece speech well. Her address ran greatly over time and jumped around, appeared cobbled together. Significantly, she missed the opportunity to announce some new policy. The address reiterated a number of her well-known positions, including denouncing radical Islam. I will not hesitate to call it out for being incompatible with Australian values and our way of life. She rejected multiculturalism, saying, "We are a multiracial society, but we must be monocultural. Australians must live under the one cultural umbrella." She said she'd abolish a swathe of government agencies and even departments. the head of the Human Rights Commission and the Sex Discrimination Commissioner would be sacked if she had her way. There was a massive attack on the head of the transgender insurgency. The transgender ideology has penetrated almost every regulatory authority. Hanson doesn't like to back down on her claims, even when she is short of facts. When she was pressed to provide evidence for her recent statement that the late Tim Fisher had called her a witch who should be burned at the stake, she simply said, "It was definitely written in the newspaper," even though not even Fisher's biographer, Peter Rees, could find it. One Nation lacks a lot of policy, but Hanson won't be rushed. On tax, she wants to talk to experts and others before deciding on her policy. On childcare, which is completely out of control, she wants a complete investigation into where the money is going. She was careful not to take the bait when given the opportunity to attack the Reserve Bank. What would the disaffected voters flocking to Hanson make of her performance? They'll mostly only get snippets, perhaps those curated through her slick, well-produced social media. And they seem to have made up their minds about her anyway. These supporters are likely to empathise with the comments from her. Many people feel that they can't indulge that essential Australian characteristic of speaking out and speaking up, because the risk of speaking out is simply too great. They feel demonised and condescended, and they are mad as hell about it. It's as good an explanation as any for the earthquake that is changing the political landscape in Australia and other countries. Pauline Hanson, a political insider by any measure these days, drums up support by convincing many alienated Australians they are outsiders and that, at least at heart, she's really one too. That was an article by Michelle Grattan. Michelle Grattan is professorial fellow at the University of Canberra. The article was titled "View from the Hill." Hanson gets quite a bit off her chest when she enters the media den.
12: This article is titled, "The Weather Bureau Has Just Declared an El Nino. What Could This Mean for Australia?" After months of anticipation, the Bureau of Meteorology officially declared an El Nino on June 16. El Nino is a naturally occurring variation in temperature and winds across the Pacific Ocean that can influence weather around the globe. During El Nino, sea surface temperatures in the central and eastern Pacific warm up and trade winds, which typically blow from east to west along the equator, weaken. As a result, a region of strong storm activity known as the Walker Circulation shifts east over the Pacific Ocean, drawing moisture and clouds away from Australia. Past El Nino events have coincided with some of the driest and hottest weather in Australian history. El Nino events occur about every 3 to 7 years and can last anywhere from 6 months to 2 years. They typically ramp up in winter and spring before easing in autumn. The likelihood of El Nino has been in the news for months, but the Bureau of Meteorology only just officially declared it active. That's because there is a specific set of criteria that must be met. Scientists must observe at least three of the following. 1. Sea surface temperatures in the central Pacific Ocean must be greater than 0.8 degrees Celsius above average. 2. The trade winds that blow east to west across the Pacific have to be weaker than average for the past 4 months. 3. The Southern Oscillation Index, which measures the difference in atmospheric pressure between Tahiti and Darwin, must be lower than minus 7. This tells us whether the region of strong storm activity is closer to Darwin or Tahiti. 4. The majority of global seasonal forecasting models must predict that ocean temperatures in the Pacific will stay warm for at least 3 months. What does this mean for Australia? Importantly, an El Nino declaration is not a forecast. Rather, it's a statement on the current conditions in the Pacific Ocean. On average, past El Nino events were associated with warmer than normal maximum temperatures across Australia, particularly in winter and spring. They were also linked to drier than average winter and spring conditions, especially in eastern Australia. Western Australia is not as affected by El Nino because, particularly compared to eastern states, it's only indirectly influenced by Pacific Ocean conditions. The north of the country, however, tends to experience fewer tropical cyclones on average and a delayed start to the monsoon season during El Niño. It may seem counterintuitive, but El Niño can lead to colder minimum temperatures and therefore more frost. This is because we tend to see less cloud cover during El Niño, and nighttime clouds act like a blanket that stops heat from escaping to space. However, global average temperatures tend to be hotter during El Niño, and we often see record-breaking years coinciding with El Niño. It's worth noting, human-made greenhouse gas emissions are the main driver of rising global average temperatures. However, El Niño can tip these temperatures to record-breaking levels. Why are people talking about a super El Niño? You may have seen reports of a potential super El Niño

0: ocean are about 2 degrees Celsius warmer than normal. As of June 14, the sea surface temperatures in this region were 0.92 degrees Celsius above average. However, forecasting models suggest temperatures could exceed the 2 degrees Celsius threshold by late winter. However, a super El Niño will not necessarily lead to super droughts or super bushfires. That's because in Australia, the strength of an El Niño event is not related to the severity of its impact. The 2002 El Niño event was weak, but was still associated with widespread drought and severe bushfires in some parts of Australia. In contrast, the strong El Niño of 2015 affected a rainfall patterns differently across the country. El Niño is not the whole story. El Niño is just one ingredient in the recipe of Australian weather. Our weather is influenced by El Niño in the Pacific Ocean as well as the Indian Ocean Dipole, sometimes known as El Niño's cousin to the west. Australia's weather is also shaped by shifts in the jet stream to the south, which impacts how many cold fronts reach Australia and tropical storms in the north. Now that El Niño has been declared, scientists will keep a close eye on what happens in the Indian Ocean. If waters off Australia's northwest cool over winter, the rest of the year may be quite dry. But if the waters off northwest Australia gets warmer, it's less likely a drought will develop. In short, many factors must coincide to cause severe droughts and bushfires in Australia. Currently, this is not happening. So the Bureau's long-range forecast, which considers all these factors as well as El Niño, offers the most accurate information about Australia's ever-changing weather. And that article was titled, "The Weather Bureau has just declared an El Niño. What could this mean for Australia?" by Kimberly Reid. Kimberly Reid is a postdoctorate research fellow in atmospheric sciences, the Melbourne of University.
1: This article is by Kevin Morrison. US-Iran deal should see oil and LNG begin to flow again, slowly. US President Donald Trump hailed the deal ending the US-Israel war with Iran with a triumphant message. "Ships of the world, start your engines. Let the oil flow," he wrote on his online social media platform. But how realistic is a swift resumption of ship movement through the Strait of Hormuz? Oil traders are hopeful. The benchmark price for Brent crude oil has fallen below $80 a barrel to $78.96 a barrel. That's $111.82 Australian for the first time since early March. This signals a belief that Trump's Iran deal is going to stick, despite the president claiming a peace deal about 40 times. The US Navy has said its blockade will remain in place until the agreement is signed on June 19. Even so, it could take at least 6 months before oil flows out of the Strait of Hormuz are back to pre-conflict levels, and much longer for liquefied natural gas, LNG, due to Iran's extensive damage to Qatar's LNG facilities. A quarter of the world's seaborne oil trade and 19% of refined petroleum products are carried through the Strait of Hormuz. It also carries about one-fifth of the world's LNG and a significant share of the global seaborne chemical trade, particularly fertilisers. The conditions of the reopening are ambiguous. There is no published text of the draft agreement, but Iran's Mehr State News reported there would be a reopening of the strait within 30 days under Iranian arrangements. However, there should be some near-term supply boost. About 60 tankers loaded with crude oil that have been trapped in the Persian Gulf since the conflict began in February may be able to start moving oil to markets. Some of these ships are large enough to carry 2 million barrels of oil, roughly 2 days of Australian oil consumption. But it will take longer for the significant number of ships waiting outside the Strait of Hormuz to enter the Gulf and be loaded based on maritime traffic tracking data. Since Sunday's announcement, there's been little change to traffic through the strait, and shippers have given a cautious reaction to the draft agreement. Little wonder, 38 vessels have been hit during the conflict, 24 by Iran, 4 by the US, and the rest unconfirmed. According to reports, it could also take months to clear the strait of mines laid by Iran. There are mixed

0: messages coming from Iran and the US, with Tehran saying it will charge a fee for services, while Trump said the strait will be toll-free. This apparent difference has yet to be explained. The war caused significant damage to energy infrastructure in the region. More than 80 facilities were attacked during the conflict. The recovery will be gradual as damage has affected oil fields, refineries and pipelines across the Persian Gulf, IEA Executive Chairman Fatih Birol said. Last month, the United Arab Emirates, the UAE, said it would take until 2027 before full oil flows will resume, even with an immediate end to the conflict. The UAE is the third largest oil exporter shipping through the strait behind Saudi Arabia and Iraq. Iranian oil producers should welcome the agreement, which is expected to include a US waiver on oil sanctions that will allow Tehran to sell oil to more customers. However, some of Iran's energy infrastructure was damaged when Israel struck the South Pars gas field and infrastructure at the nearby Azuleh processing hub. Iran said it has restarted production at three offshore platforms in the South Pars gas field, but did not indicate how long it would take to repair the damaged infrastructure. In Qatar, a full recovery of the region's LNG exports could take up to 5 years following an Iranian attack on the largest LNG processing facility, Qatar's Ras Laffan gas complex. Before the war, this facility was producing 77 million tonnes of LNG, almost 19% of global output last year. Qatar Energy said repairs will see 12.8 million tonnes offline for between 3 and 5 years. In the early weeks of the war, the IEA warned the Iran conflict was the largest supply disruption in the history of the global oil market. But despite this, Australia has weathered the storm in reasonable shape. The country has been importing record volumes of diesel, boosting stocks of the fuel vital to trucking, mining and farming. Diesel accounts for more than half of Australia's daily oil consumption. As a result, Australia has managed to remain at level 2 of the National Fuel Security Plan, meaning there were no mandatory fuel restrictions. If it eventuates, a permanent peace deal will no doubt be welcomed by all energy users. However, if the deal does not hold and the strait is once again forced to close, prices could rebound higher and drivers will once again be concerned about future shortages. That was an article titled US-Iran Deal Should See Oil and LNG Begin to Flow Again, Slowly, by Kevin Morrison. And Kevin Morrison is Industry Fellow, Institute for Sustainable Futures, University of Technology, Sydney. On Vision Australia Radio, you're listening to selected readings from the website theconversation.com.
1: This article is titled, Childcare Workers Have Been Guaranteed a Pay Bump. What's the fine print? The federal government has announced another $3.6 billion to boost childcare workers' pay. The government says, combined with other changes to the minimum wage, this will mean about $255 more per week for a typical full-time educator compared to December 2024. The $3.6 billion continues a 15% pay rise for early childhood educators introduced in late 2024, but due to run out at the end of 2026. The government's renewed commitment will see educators' pay continue at the new increased level over the next 2 years. These new funds were not part of the May budget, but the Childcare Union has been pushing for renewed commitment around pay and was planning to strike over the matter. So, this is a significant announcement for educators and the sector. But is anything missing? What happened 2 years ago? In 2024, the Albanese government announced it would fund a 15% pay rise for childcare workers over the next 2 years, with condition the employer's limited fee increases. This was to prevent the cost of educators' pay rises being passed on to families through higher fees. At the time, it was described as an interim retention payment and followed the Productivity Commission, noting better wages and conditions were a key way to address staff shortages in the sector. The Commission also noted government support for wage increases could help reduce closures and enable services to redirect funds to other measures that also support quality. It also came as the Fair Work Commission investigated the historic undervaluation of work in female-dominated industries, including early childhood education. In December 2025, the Commission made changes to the Children's Services Award, including a boost to the minimum pay rates. This has taken longer than initially expected and will now be done in stages between May 2026 and June 2029. It is understood this will eventually mean services take on responsibility for paying educators at increased rates rather than the government. What is happening now? As with the last payment, this funding boost is contingent on centres not raising their fees above a certain level. But there are also some changes. Services will now also have to meet national childcare safety standards as a condition of the payment. The payment will also apply to educators in family daycare and in-home care situations, as well as long daycare centres. What does this mean? This is a significant development for early childhood education and follows months of uncertainty around the educator pay and how it would be funded. It's a strong signal the federal government recognises the workforce is undervalued and underpaid. It is also positive this will minimise educators' needs being pitted against family budgets, which is always a risk when educators' wages are only funded via parent fee increases. And it's important the government is now linking this funding to the national quality ratings for early education services. This acknowledges the community's serious concerns about safety in childcare and is another way to try and boost the quality of care and education during this critical period of children's development. This is on top of measures such as staff safety training and bans on educator use of personal devices at work. At a broader level, this funded wage increase will also help make services safer for children and promote quality more generally. This is because it helps to keep qualified educators in the sector, can reduce educator stress, and help services attract and retain educators. All of this helps with staff-to-child ratios and continuity of educator-child relationships. Research shows these are fundamental to children's safety and quality of education. But what is missing? Of course, it's welcome the payment is being extended, but is it still kicking the can down the road? On Wednesday, in a press conference with Prime Minister Anthony Albanese, a journalist asked, "Will this be the last round of this particular payment?" Education Minister Jason Clare responded, "We'll look at that question as we build the early education system over the next few years." This means we don't have clarity over the future. There is a legitimate assumption services could end up footing the bill as pay increases under new minimum wage provisions for early childhood educators rolled out. But if services are forced to limit their fee increases for the time being, this means they won't be able to incrementally increase fees to ease into the changes the Fair Work Commission has set out by mid-2029. So it could become a really tricky situation. At the moment, preschools, also known as kinders, are also not covered by this funding. This is a significant gap. As we know, these services are crucial in preparing children for school. They are also more likely to provide higher quality care and education than long daycares. We also know pay is, of course, crucial, but is not the only thing that matters to early educators or the only factors that keeps them in their jobs. Research, including my own, shows workloads, community, respect, and the way educators are treated by managers are continuing concerns across the sector. There are also key factors that could support long-term workforce quality and stability in early education and care. And that article was titled, "Childcare Workers Have Been Guaranteed a Pay Bump, What's the Fine Print?" by Erin Harper. Erin Harper is a lecturer, School of Education and Social Work from University of Sydney.
0: This article is by Sayadali Merjalili. "Your AI Habit is Wasting Precious Resources. Here's how to use it responsibly." If someone used a large truck to deliver one envelope across the street, what would your reaction be? You would probably say it worked, but it was wasteful. The envelope arrived, but the method made little sense. In many ways, this mirrors how we often use artificial intelligence, AI, today. We use powerful AI systems such as ChatGPT to write short messages, polish simple sentences, and answer questions we could handle ourselves with less intensive tools. The outcome is the same, but under the hood, the differences in processing electricity and water use are enormous. One small request will not change the planet, but millions of small and unnecessary requests can add up over time. The question is not whether AI is good or bad. The better question is whether we are using the right amount of AI for the right task. AI is quickly becoming an everyday utility, like electricity. But because it feels invisible, we can easily forget every use has a cost. We know not to leave the lights on all day. We also know not to run an air conditioner with windows open. We need a similar mindset for AI. AI is often described as living in the cloud. This makes it sound light, clean, and almost magical. But the cloud is not really a cloud. It is someone else's computer. More precisely, it is a large network of data centers filled with servers, chips, cables, and cooling systems. When we interact with AI systems, they do not simply know the answers. They run calculations through large computer systems to generate a response. Training large AI models require enormous resources, but daily use adds up too. Data centres can create significant carbon emissions. They also take up large tracts of land, put pressure on electricity grids and water supplies, and generate electronic waste. The International Energy Agency has projected global electricity use by data centres could roughly double to around 945 terawatt hours by 2030. This makes it important to consider how we can use AI more sensibly and sustainably. First, choose the right tool for the task. Not every job needs the most powerful AI model. Sometimes a smaller tool, search engine, calculator, or even your own brain is enough. Ask yourself, is AI adding any value here, or am I using it out of habit? Second, write clearer prompts. Vague questions often lead to many follow-up prompts. A clear first request can reduce this back and forth. It is like giving a taxi driver the correct address before the trip starts, instead of constantly correcting the route along the way. Third, ask only for what you need. If you need a short list, do not ask for a long report. More words usually mean more computing. Fourth, be more careful with images, audio, video, and other media files. These typically require more computing power than other texts. Large organisations have an even bigger responsibility. They should not add AI to every product just because it is fashionable. Before adopting AI, they should ask, what problem are we solving? Is AI really needed? If it is, can we use a smaller model? Governments should also require large data centres to report electricity use, water use, emissions and electronic waste as part of planning approvals. Australia has released guidelines for data centre developers, but they are voluntary, not law. New data centres should be planned very carefully, especially in places with limited water or stressed grids. Sustainability labels, like energy ratings on appliances, could help users compare tools by efficiency. These measures could make sustainability part of normal AI governance, not an afterthought. They could help ensure AI stops being the equivalent of the truck carrying one envelope across the street. That article was titled, Your AI Habit is Wasting Precious Resources. Here's How to Use It Responsibly, by Sayadali Mojalili, who is Professor of Artificial Intelligence, Faculty of Business and Hospitality, Torrens University, Australia. And that completes our readings from the website theconversation.com. I'm Helen Rice, and reading with me was Nini Davies. I was your panel operator, and we both edited today's program. This program is produced in our Adelaide studios and can be heard regularly at this time here on Vision Australia Radio, VA Radio on digital, and online at varadio.org.
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0: 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I'm Valerie Tucker, and reading me today is Liz Matheson. Trump says Australia has a slave labour issue. He's right. By Michael Sainsbury. When Donald Trump raised tariffs on Australia over our reported failure to address forced and slave labour, the Albanese government rebuffed the reasoning. But the allegations themselves have merit. One only needs to look at Australia's $500 million blueberry industry, described by some as a centre of modern slavery. In the New South Wales mid-north coast region around Coffs Harbour, where about 80% of the crop is grown, advertisements for prospective pickers are appearing across social media, some in Chinese script and other languages, signalling the start of the new season. But the rates advertised do not tell the whole story, and alarm is growing about labour practices across the region from legal rights groups and local farmers. How we got here. At the heart of the problem is Australia's temporary migration scheme, introduced under John Howard, backed by the National Party and burnished by the Morrison government in 2019. The Howard-era rule allowed backpackers to earn a second year on a working holiday visa by completing 88 days of work in regional Australia. Morrison extended this to a third year, requiring a further 6 months of original work, and in 2020 extended the period a worker could stay with the same agricultural employer. In 2022, the Morrison government also consolidated other migrant labour schemes into the Pacific Australia Labour Mobility Scheme, letting approved Australian employers recruit workers from 9 Pacific Island nations and Timor-Leste for seasonal jobs of up to 9 months or longer-term roles of up to 4 years, mainly in agriculture and meat processing. But tying visa renewal to employer sign-off has handed operators precisely the leverage that suppresses complaints. Another major problem in this scheme is the labour hire contractor, who sits between the grower and picker. Labour hire providers play a significant role in Australia's workforce, with 351,000 people employed through labour hire as of December 2025, representing 2.3% of all employed people in Australia. Workers, often with limited English, are recruited informally through social media and paid a piece rate, a fixed amount for each unit of work rather than an hourly wage. Significant changes in 2022 guaranteed all piece workers at least the minimum hourly award rate for every hour worked. But the Fair Work Ombudsman's horticultural strategy found that the Coffs Harbour and Grafton region returned a 61% non-compliance rate and that 91% of 166 infringement notices over payslip and record-keeping obligations were issued to labour hire providers. The regulator's latest inspections as of November 19th again targeted Coffs Harbour labour hire firms and growers. An inquiry by the New South Wales Government Modern Slavery Committee was told at a December 2025 hearing in Coffs Harbour that workers were unable to tell whether they had been underpaid, with flights, transport, food and accommodation deducted by hire firms or employers before being paid, often leaving workers with minimal paychecks. Multilingual recruitment is well documented in a recent 9-month investigation by legal aid lawyer Giles Fryer, who describes berry pickers wanted posts appearing daily across social media in different languages, all containing vague promises and lacking comprehensive employer details. Migrant exploitation. The national scale of migrant exploitation was documented last month in a landmark report, Off the Books, by the academic-led Migrant Justice Institute. It draws on the largest survey of migrant workers ever conducted in Australia, almost 10,000 people from 140 countries. Key industries are structurally reliant on workers on visas, yet government oversight is inadequate and visa conditions prevent migrants from enforcing their rights. When workers on visas are exploited, businesses doing the right thing can't compete and industries race to the bottom, the report said. It found 2/3 of temporary visa holders were paid below their legal minimum and 1/4 were shortchanged by at least $10 an hour. It described not just isolated breaches, but an architecture of exploitation in which sham contracting through ABNs, insecure casual work and visa dependency reinforce one another. The denial of basic services runs alongside workplace abuse. Pregnant workers without Medicare were billed as private patients. Dr. Deirdre Little of the Lily Rose Antenatal Clinic in Coffs Harbour told the Modern Slavery Committee's December hearing, with hospitals charging around $180 a visit, roughly 3 times the bulk billed rate, and billing staff approaching women during induction of labour and immediately after caesarean deliveries to ask, who is going to pay for this? Little's volunteer clinic, which cared for migrant workers pro bono for a decade, closed in September after running out of donations. Workers skip care due to upfront costs that can top $600 for an emergency visit, while councils, health units and settlement services told the committee they were left to fill the gaps in housing, healthcare and legal help with almost no funding or reliable data on who is even in the region. Marlia Sykes and Coco Pereira of the Coffs Harbour Multicultural Society visit Pacific workers across the region. Sykes described people living through winter with no heating and through rain in sodden accommodation. Workers who complain are not brought back, and as Pereira told the committee, the threat reaches home. It's not just the workers themselves that are threatened, it's their families and it's the village as well. An entire village, the pair said, can be cut off from the scheme for 2 years if one worker speaks up. Over the past 6 months, Crikey has spoken to long-term farmers in the Nabooka Valley as blueberry growers have pushed south from the original banana-turned-blueberry farmlands around Woolgoolock and Coffs Harbour in the Nambooka and Hastings Valleys. They see the buses, know where the crowded accommodation is, and fear the industry's toxic agricultural practices. It's an open secret, one farmer near Maxville, 50 kilometres south of Coffs Harbour, told Crikey. They set up workers in houses around here. People know where they are, but then they move them from time to time when authorities get wind of where they are. If any of them complain or make trouble, they get kicked out. At the moment, there are workers in cramped accommodation who can't pick due to the rain, so they don't get paid. But they're still being charged for accommodation, so they are trapped. Lots of government talk, not much action. The federal government's Modern Slavery Act, passed in 2018, requires large companies to file an annual statement on slavery risks in their supply chains. But there is no penalty for getting it wrong or not filing at all. Professor John McMillan's statutory review of the Act in May 2023 found no hard evidence that it had driven meaningful change, and he made 30 recommendations to fix it. The government took more than a year to respond, agreeing in full or in principle to 25 recommendations, but parked key ones related to civil penalties, a lower reporting threshold and a mandatory due diligence duty. As of mid-2026, these recommendations remained unlegislated. The much-trumpeted anti-slavery commissioner, former Labor Senator Chris Evans, took up the job in December 2024 with an $8 million budget and a brief to raise public awareness. Education and reporting on key issues, but with no enforcement powers. New South Wales Greens MLC Kate Fehman is blunt about the gap between rhetoric and action. about stamping out modern slavery, politicians from all sides give good speeches in Parliament whenever the moment calls for it, yet the abuses in her own state remain blatant and largely unaddressed. The most immediate fix, she told Crikey, is for New South Wales to address its non-existent labour hire laws, pointing to Victoria, where labour hire providers have been licensed since 2019. Victoria also has a dedicated authority that can refuse or cancel a licence and bar anyone who is not a fit and proper person, with hosts who use unlicensed operators facing fines above $500,000. Horticulture has drawn more enforcement than any other sector in Victoria, Queensland, the ACT and South Australia, run similar schemes, and SA widened its scheme to do all industries in January. The New South Wales State Government says it is working towards a nationally consistent framework, the kind of language that, as the inquiry heard, has produced nothing for the workers picking berry outside COFs right now. And that was titled, Trump Says Australia Has a Slave Labour Issue, and he's right.
1: And from Stephen Main, Reinhart is up $700 million on her SpaceX play. Were Australian investors snubbed to wave through her $1.4 billion allocation? Many Australian punters had their investments in the SpaceX IPO slashed by about 60%. Meanwhile, Gina Reinhart had her full $1 billion investment approved. Did Elon Musk personally stamp it? Australia's richest person, Gina Reinhart, was very keen for the US business elite to know she'd been allocated more than $1 billion worth of SpaceX shares, courtesy of her personal relationship with Elon Musk. And what better way to do it through the friendly pages of the News Corp-owned Wall Street Journal? Gina's team presumably reached out to the WSJ's Sydney-based mining reporter Rhiannon Hoyle, who began her career with News Corp's Adelaide operation in 2003 and has been writing for the WSJ since 2010, to give her the paywalled exclusive on the investment. There has been no public statement from Reinhart or her company Hancock Prospecting, apart from reproducing the WSJ story in full on its website, complete with a 2024 picture of Gina and Musk together at Donald Trump's Mar-a-Lago resort in Florida that they supplied to WSJ. Reinhart has sponsored and spoken at News Corp's recent Bush summits, and Lachlan Murdoch served with Reinhart on the board of 10 Network Holdings for more than 3 years, from December 2010 until March 2014. It went into voluntary administration in 2017. When the story of Gina's enormous Musk punt first broke, I suggested on X, now a loss-making division of SpaceX, that it was unfair of her to queue-jump her way to such a large allocation when tens of thousands of Australian customers of stockbroking outfit CommSec had all had their investments slashed by up to 60%. Most posts prompted quite a few slaps from Gina and Musk supporters. They claim such an allocation was standard. It was from Musk's so-called chairman's list, and CommSec customers should just count their blessings that they got a 40% allocation. But hang on a minute. Didn't SpaceX leak to Reuters back in March that it was aiming for a 30% float allocation to retail investors? So why was this cut to about 20% just to accommodate connected billionaires like Gina Reinhart? After I criticised CommSec in Crikey last week for pushing the much-hyped SpaceX IPO and then not explaining itself or answering questions, the CBA-owned online broking giant finally got out of the bunker yesterday with some emailed comments to the Australian Financial Review, which turned into a news story and this Chanticleer column. They sent the same threadbare statement to me about 4 hours later, ignoring most of my earlier emailed questions. We now know CommSec received more than 28,000 SpaceX bids from clients after 37,000 people opened new international trading accounts. CommSec said this was 4 times more applicants than it had ever handled on an Australian IPO, but it provided no data on the dollar value of applications, the scale-back policy, or the total value of refunds. So just how did Gina get such a big slice of the action? We know for sure that her allocation did not come through CommSec, which was only paid at 2.2% commission by SpaceX on accepted applications, because it had a $100 million cap on individual applications through its platform. Macquarie Capital managed the overall Australian offer, but isn't known for having a tight relationship with Reinhardt. So the allocation is far more likely to have come direct through Musk's chairman's list, a quaint concept in capital raisings where the chair of the company handpicks who receives shares. If Musk did directly chaperone Gina onto his register, he could have dodged the average 0.7% fee paid to the underwriting syndicate of investment bankers and brokers who collected about $500 million US in total. You occasionally see references to lower broker fees on a chairman's list investment in ASX announcements, such as these recent efforts by Westwitz Mining and Boab Metals. With no access to the Musk chairman's list, I personally bid for 10 SpaceX shares as part of my shareholding activism at the fixed float price of $135 via CommSec and was scaled back to 4. Not wanting to take a punt on Musk, I sold 3 of them at the opening price of $150 on Friday night. Hindsight says this was a bad move, as SpaceX shares closed at $160.95 on day 1, $192.50 on day 2, $201.80 on day 3, and $191.82 this morning after suffering its first decline. But while it's handy to be up around 50% on my one remaining SpaceX share, Gina Reinhardt was sitting on about $500 million US paper profit after just 3 days of trading. There are plenty of prominent skeptics about SpaceX, such as local fund manager Roger Montgomery, who warned retail investors in The Australian last week. This is a quote. "The most cynical view of the float suggests it is a cashless chain of mergers designed to bail out the billionaires and venture capital firms such as Andreessen Horowitz, Sequoia Capital and ARK Ventures, who helped fund the controversial $44 billion US purchase of Twitter, now known as X, in 2022, by folding the financially troubled social media platform into XAI and then folding XAI into SpaceX. The loss in Twitter's value has effectively been transferred into SpaceX's balance sheet." Gina Reinhardt wasn't at all worried about this, telling the Wall Street Journal, "We see X as a rare business, led by a truly exceptional person, technically exceptional and operating in sectors that are crucial and with long-term potential." The fawning Gina comments contrast starkly with the toxic picture of Musk's white supremacist and riot-inducing posts on X painted by the ABC's Media Watch program on Monday night. Then again, if Gina is happy to be out and proud in her support of Pauline Hanson and a regular visitor Mar-a-Lago, throwing billions at Musk is just more of the same. Whether the WA Labor government regards all this as acceptable is another thing altogether. after the Reinharts built a family fortune estimated at around $40 billion, they can certainly afford to pay more royalties to the owners, including this piece in June 2020 and this recent piece on May 26. With BHP's shares closing at a record of $65.59 yesterday and Gina sending billion-dollar checks from her iron ore profits into foreign bank accounts, there has never been a more opportune time for WA Labor to claw back some lost value with a measured increase in their fixed 7.5% iron ore royalty. Go for it, comrades. And that was titled Reinhardt is up to $700 million on her SpaceX play. Were Australian investors snubbed to wave through her $1.4 billion allocation?
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1: We turn now to items by Rich James. Hanson's Incendiary Press Club address condemned. There are no prizes for guessing what the vast majority of publications have led with overnight. Pauline Hanson's address to the National Press Club on Wednesday has generated endless news articles and opinion pieces as the press gave their verdict on the One Nation leader. The ABC tried to play it straight with its write-up, picking out Hanson's vow to end multiculturalism and the get-up stunt where protesters lowered a banner highlighting her opposition to increasing the minimum wage onto the stage. The Nine papers got the reaction from numerous political reporters, including Peter Hartcher, who wrote, "Pauline Hanson at the National Press Club was a high-voltage lightning rod for popular anger, but a very feeble lighthouse for eliminating solutions." Jacqueline Maley called it a scattergun address, punchy, hostile and slightly paranoid, adding that it reinforced what One Nation's culture is. She also highlighted Hanson's call for a monocultural Australia. Guardian Australia led this morning claims Hanson has been roundly condemned for her speech. Yesterday, Hanson declared, "We are a multiracial society, but we must be monocultural. Australians must live under the one cultural umbrella." She also criticised people who had the audacity to speak a language other than English at home. "How can you generate social cohesion if people can't speak the language?" she said. "Under the failed policy of multiculturalism, all cultures are allowed equivalence to ours. Surely opposing that is not racist. It's common sense." The ABC reports Hanson's remarks on people coming to Australia and bringing with them the troubles they have left behind and coming to this country and ignoring our values, our language, our traditions, our address, and the fact that we are predominantly a Judeo-Christian society. Green Senator Sarah Hanson-Young described Hanson's speech as deplorable. She also accused Hanson of attacking half the country with her remarks against Australians born overseas or those whose parents were born overseas. Pauline Hanson said herself today she had not changed, and boy, didn't we see that same old hate, that same old fear and same old racism, she said. Pauline Hanson is deplorable. She's nasty. She's got no new ideas and she's just trumpeting the same old rubbish we're seeing from the United States and the hard right in the UK. Equality Australia's legal director Heather Corkle also criticised Hanson for likening trans awareness to militant Islam. Hanson's comments are simply shameful and are a stark example of the extreme rhetoric being directed at trans Australians, she said. Guardian Australia highlights that Yana Feverow, deputy chief executive of the Asylum Seeker Resource Centre, said she was shocked and disgusted by the address. The political reaction was as expected, with Foreign Minister Penny Wong saying what she offers is division and anger, but no answers. Coalition Senator James McGrath said of Hanson's threat to close down the SBS and make the ABC a subscription-only service in the cities, you can't go around and just ban media organisations, regardless of your view of them. The One Nation leader also lashed out at Guardian journalist Sarah Martin during the press conference, calling her trashy. Meanwhile, The Australian reckons Hanson launched a battalion of policy wars with Labor and the Coalition during her incendiary address. The Australian Financial Report that the police were investigating the unfurling of the Get Up banner yesterday. A statement released by the National Press Club apologised to Hanson for the incident and said the activist group was claiming credit for the stunt. And so the coverage goes on. And that was by Rich James, Hanson's incendiary press club address condemned. And that completes our readings from the website crikey.com.au. I'm Liz Matheson, and reading with me was Valerie Tucker. I was the panel operator. This program is produced in our Adelaide studios and can be heard regularly at this time on Vision Australia Radio, VA Radio on digital, and online at varadio.org.

0: Good evening, Jonathan Hopper with ABC News. A man accused of detaining his ex-partner in a mine site Donga in remote WA has denied the woman's claims. David Webber reports.
1: Joshua Upson is on trial accused of deprivation of liberty at a mine site in the state's Midwest, where he worked with his former partner. The woman told the court he'd refused to leave her Donga despite her telling him to do so. She said that he put up his arms to stop her leaving, and when she screamed, he lay on her and put his hand over her mouth. But Mr. Upson has told the court she invited him in and denied he pushed her onto the bed or climbed on top of her or put his hand over her mouth. He told the court she kicked him, causing him to go to the floor, but admitted this wasn't in his statement to police.
0: A parliamentary committee has recommended WA's upper house pass controversial changes to the state's protest laws proposed in the wake of the Bondi terror attack. State political reporter Kian Burke explains.
2: The proposed changes include banning the wearing of face coverings where it could reasonably be expected to intimidate people. Police would also be given the power to refuse or revoke permits for protests if an event is likely to promote hate based on factors like religion or sexuality. Permits are not always required for protests, but the Greens and others say the powers would allow police to decide who has the right to protest. All five members of the committee agreed a tweak to the face covering ban should be considered. Greens MP Tim Clifford was the only committee member to not support sections of the bill, including ones which would allow children as young as 10 to be convicted under the state's ban on Nazi symbols and gestures.
0: Australia's richest woman says the federal government should gift several Queensland islands to Elon Musk to launch rockets. Mining billionaire Gina Rinehart made the suggestion at a forum in Townsville today. It follows revelations her company Hancock Prospecting bought a $1.4 billion stake in SpaceX's historic stock market debut. She says the government should clear the red tape and give the trillionaire the islands for free.
3: At water and the infrastructure Elon needs, he needs land to expand. He's really got a massive program there. And an alternate weather place in an allied country for his multiple satellite launches.
0: US President Donald Trump has warned US forces will bomb Iran if it fails to hold up its end of their interim peace deal. Jono Wakely has more.
4: The US and Iran have released the text of the interim agreement their presidents have signed. It'll extend the current ceasefire by 60 days, which will allow both sides to discuss thorny issues toward a permanent truce. Pakistan, which has been mediating in the negotiations, says the deal will come into effect without delay. Its prime minister says Iran will immediately reopen the Strait of Hormuz and the US blockade of Iranian ports will end. Another of the 14 points on the agreement is the cessation on all fronts of the war, including Lebanon. Israel has distanced itself from the deal, with its prime minister, Benjamin Netanyahu, previously insisting it's not bound to any US-Iran deal in its conflict with Hezbollah in Lebanon.
0: Tech giant Apple plans to raise prices of its products due to the increasing cost of memory chips. Apple CEO Tim Cook has told the Wall Street Journal the price hikes are unavoidable as the situation around memory chips has become unsustainable. He did not say when prices would rise or which products would be affected. The boom in AI has driven up the cost of memory chips in recent months. In the AFL, Collingwood coach Craig McRae hasn't denied the Magpies are interested in securing dual Brownlow medalist Lachie Neal from the Lions. Alexia Pichet has more.
5: Lachie Neal will enter free agency at the end of the season, and the Pies have made no secret they're interested in his services. Coach Craig McRae confirmed he's yet to meet with the 33-year-old, but says they'll target players he thinks can help the side.
6: I think we've got to be progressive in the way we think about the game. We've created a free agency for a reason. For these people that are available to do it, and contracts are set in place to get players out of contract, so then they seem to be an advantage. We've got ourselves in a position where we'd like to target free agents.
5: West Australian Sam Swadling will make his debut on Saturday against Port Adelaide. The midfielder was selected with pick 37 in last year's draft.
0: WA's weather for tomorrow: light showers and drizzle over southern parts of the southwest land division, southern goldfields, Eucla and southern interior, more frequent about the south coast. In Perth, just 4 degrees overnight before a partly cloudy Friday with a top of 18. The chance of morning frost about the northern suburbs. Saturday will be cloudy and 19. Sunday, a shower or two and 20 degrees. Right now in the city, down to 9.4.
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0: Good evening to our listeners out there. Welcome to our live opinion hour on Vision Australia Radio. I'm Sophie Coppenhall, and reading with me today is Ian Hayes-Winkle and Faye Patton. We are looking forward to bringing you a series of articles from major newspapers, all from the opinion sections and analysis. We've got a little bit from a spread of papers, The Oz, The Guardian, The Age, a few online, and a couple of the hard copies too. So we've got a little bit about the opposition, the unavoidable opposition, official or otherwise, the RBA, a bit from economist Greg Jericho, and Trump's Iran deal, a little bit of Elon Musk, and a bit of Alan. So, with our first article for the evening, it's Ian. Thank you, Ian.
1: Thank you. And the first article is headed, Angus Taylor struggling to be heard as Pauline Hanson takes on Anthony Albanese. It is from The Australian, June 18. The author is Jeff Chambers. Angus Taylor has become the invisible man as Pauline Hanson seizes the role of unofficial opposition leader and lays down the gauntlet to Anthony Albanese. The Greens get up and whoever else gets in her way. The One Nation leader on Wednesday used her first National Press Club address in Canberra to put a stake in the ground on the right-wing party's policy manifesto just under 2 years out from the 2028 election. The 72-year-old committed to an exhaustive list of hardline economic and social policies that successive Liberal leaders teased but could never deliver for a Conservative base that has lost faith in the coalition. It is obvious which of Hanson's immigration and cultural policies will be weaponised by Labor and the Greens to stoke their grumpy bases and mount left-wing counter-offensives. But the biggest losers from One Nation's Conservative-based policy agenda is the coalition. There is deep anxiety inside coalition ranks that Hanson has got the jump on them in terms of populist policies. Liberal and National MPs and supporters are split on whether to follow One Nation down a right-wing rabbit hole or carve out their policy path. The end result will be somewhere in the middle, but it is likely to end up replicating One Nation's blueprint. Hanson's run of fortune continued on Wednesday when the increasingly irrelevant activist group Get Up and new recruit David Shiraz executed one of the dumbest own goal protests in the handling the Queensland Senator an easy PR win. There were no auto cues or power slides for the grandmother who donned her reading glasses and delivered a meandering Donald Trump style speech that ran over time by design. Hanson's vision for Australia included ending the transgender insurgency, axing the SPS, slashing ABC funding and restricting the public broadcaster as a subscription service in the cities, cutting net overseas migration and stopping immigration from countries immersed in extremist Islam, making Australia monocultural, restoring English language, cancelling the global warming and climate change hoax and welcome to country ceremonies, implementing a one flag policy, sacking the Human Rights and Sex Discrimination Commissioners, building a nuclear reactor and coal-fired power stations, unlocking more gas, applying greater oversight over foreign aid to countries accepting Chinese money, and removing new and Albanese government taxes announced in the May 12 budget. Hanson's speech did not deviate from the central thesis resonating with disgruntled voters that the uni party establishment is not working for them. There were no surprises in the One Nation leader's rhetoric, but one of her corruption critiques of Pacific leaders drew a response from PNG Foreign Minister Justin Tachenko, who was meeting Penny Wong in Adelaide. These false and defamatory statements will get her nowhere, believe me, Tachenko said. It's uncalled for and

totally irresponsible for her to say such a thing when she doesn't know the truth. She has popular ideas, but maybe she's another Trump arising out of the ashes or something like that. But everybody for their own. They have their own democratic right who they want to vote for. Albanese and Wong are seeking to frame Hanson as too dangerous to lead foreign policy in the Indo-Pacific and amid the rise of China.

0: trying his best. He is struggling to be heard. There is a handful of Liberal MPs, led by Tim Wilson, Andrew Hastie and Garth Hamilton, who are showing they are prepared to go head-to-head with One Nation. Speaking at a press conference in southern Sydney, ahead of the ABS on Tuesday releasing updated new net overseas migration data, Taylor received one question from a Soul journalist who asked him what he expected from Hanson's address. Scrutiny matters, and frankly, One Nation is yet to give this country a credible plan, Taylor said. Right now, I'm every day subjecting myself to the press, having press conferences like this and answering those hard questions because they matter, but most importantly, laying out that credible plan for our country. A plan for lower taxes, for more aspiration, for an economy that grows and provides opportunity for hardworking Australians, for affordable and abundant energy, for housing ownership that is within reach for young Australians, for putting Australians first. Just 4 months into the job, Taylor is grappling with a rejuvenated Hanson who has mastered the art of opposition deflection and soundbites. When quizzed about One Nation policies and funding, it is easy for Hanson to shift focus back to the unpopular major parties. That concludes the article headed Angus Taylor Struggling to be Heard as Pauline Hanson Takes on Anthony Albanese. It was from The Australian in June 18 and the author was Jeff Chambers.
1: And now to Greg Jerigo in The Guardian on the 18th of June. The bleak view that unemployment needs to rise shows the RBA acts firstly in the interests of companies, not workers. The Reserve Bank Governor Michelle Bullock on Tuesday delivered a miserable assessment of the Australian economy by suggesting the best it can do is 2% growth per year, a rate well below the long-term average and a pace that most guarantees almost unemployment will rise. On Tuesday morning, there was essentially no expectation of a rate rise. The market had been forecasting rates staying at 4.35%. Ever since the April inflation figures showed a drop in the annual rate from 4.6% to 4.2%, followed by unemployment rising to 4.5%. Not only was there no change in the cash rate, neither was there any change in Bullock's bleak view that unemployment likely needs to rise more. In May, Bullock made it clear the RBA was raising rates not to reduce inflation. These interest rates rises are not going to do anything for inflation in the next 6 months, but purely to raise unemployment so that workers could worry more about holding on to their job than being able to bargain for higher wages. If this makes you think the RBA always acts firstly in the interests of companies, not workers, you're getting warm. In RBA publications, workers getting higher wages is always a worry. Companies making higher profits is never bad, even if those profits are the main driver of the boost in inflation that caused the RBA to raise rates three times this year. In Tuesday's statement, the RBA board suggested it is focused on its mandate to deliver price stability and full employment. But remember, the RBA only regards full employment as the level of unemployment that exists when inflation is consistently below 3%. Thus, the RBA has a curious definition of full employment where, in order to get there, more people need to be out of work than currently. The governor of the RBA really has one description of the current economy: excess demand. It was the motif of her entire press conference, the repeated justification for raising rates three times this year and also to warn that more rate rises might be needed. So desperate is the RBA to suggest that Australia is experiencing excess demand, i.e. more spending and investment than there is the capacity in the economy to supply, that Bullock suggested the economy can only grow by about 2% and that much stronger growth than that's going to cause inflation. What a pathetic state of affairs. Annual growth of 2% has historically been a sign of a weak economy. Now the head of our central bank says it's as good as we can do.

0: The main reason GDP matters at all is its link with unemployment. Historically, GDP has needed to grow by about 2.5% to keep unemployment from rising. Bullock is essentially saying we should be content to have unemployment rise. That might be fine if there were strong evidence of too much excess demand causing inflation, but there is not. We know that wage growth is showing no signs of soaring, let alone even an uptick due to increased inflationary expectations. In the March quarter this year, private sector wages grew at just 3.2%. If our economy can't cope with that, we might as well close up shop. We also know household spending was pretty weak. If it hadn't been for the big increase in spending on electricity due to the end of the government rebates, household spending in the March quarter would have grown a measly 0.3% rather than the still below average 0.5%. Worse still, households barely increased their spending on discretionary items, which is those things you buy when you're not feeling the pinch. The 0.1% quarterly growth was well down on the 0.6 average. Were it not for the abnormal boost in spending in April, May and June last year due to the holiday travel and to people taking advantage of end of financial year sales, the level of people spending on non-essential items would be historically low. So I guess the excess demand is all in investment. And yes, there was a huge boost in investment in data centres. Please tell me the RBA is not so silly as to have bought into the snake oil that somehow all that investment, most of which has the purpose of not requiring workers, is generating actual demand in the economy. At least during the mining boom, when construction soared, jobs and wages followed. The data centre boom is a hollow show. The market did not react to Bullock's warnings that higher rates might be needed. When the rates were raised in May, another rate rise seemed a certainty. Now it is less than 50-50 chance. Given the RBA's proclivity for always seeing too much economic activity whenever they look, this may change again, but for now, at least, the bank looks to have stopped trying to slow an already slowing economy. And this article, the bleak view that unemployment needs to rise, shows the RBA acts firstly in the interest of the companies, not workers, was by Greg Jericho, who's a Guardian columnist and chief economist at the Australian Institute.
1: Thank you, Faye. And our next article is titled Trump's Deal Sees America Concede While Iran Delays on Nuclear Program. And this was from the Australian of the 18th of June and is written by Joe Kelly. Donald Trump hates to lose, but nobody will be easily persuaded that his latest peace deal with Iran represents a win for America. There is no doubt Iran is in one of its weakest positions since the 1979 revolution. Yet the regime is now being rewarded for undermining the global economy by closing the Strait of Hormuz. This was the tactic that changed everything, allowing Iran to win major concessions from the US president and leaving America facing the prospect of a damning strategic defeat. In effect, the draft memorandum of understanding circulated by the Trump administration is an agreement to conduct further negotiations. It starts the clock on a 60-day window in which all the tough issues must be resolved, including what happens to Iran's stockpile of highly enriched uranium, whether the regime can continue its enrichment program, and what the arrangements for the long-term administration of the Strait of Hormuz will be. But Iran gets benefits up front. Former US State Department Middle East negotiator Aaron David Miller told The Australian this MOU will stand or fall based on how the next 2 months evolve. Miller, a senior fellow at the Carnegie Endowment for International Peace, stressed that Trump's concessions showed that Iran had far greater leverage in the negotiations. He said the MOU would immediately do three things: ease the US blockade, leave the Strait of Hormuz under Iranian management for at least 60 days, and waive sanctions on Iranian oil sales. Iran would receive these benefits without making any moves, concessions, decisions on the main event, which is the nuclear issue. 3 out of 3 ain't bad, Miller said. I would give this round Iran 1, the US 0. Operation Epic Fury began with a sense of sweeping moral ambition. Trump hoped a shock-and-awe military campaign could topple the Iranian regime, liberate the Iranian people, and lead to the overthrow of the Ayatollahs, an outcome that would have neutralized the nation's nuclear threat and profoundly reshaped the Middle East. Speaking on February 28th, Trump told the people of Iran, "The hour of your freedom is at hand. When we are finished, take over your government. It will be yours to take," he said. "Now is the time to seize control of your destiny and to unleash the prosperous and glorious future that is close within your reach." But this vision has crumbled. Not only has the Islamic regime survived, it has succeeded in enlisting American support for its rehabilitation. Tehran remains a threat to Israel, the region, and the wider world, and may yet end up exercising greater leverage over the global economy. Even Trump himself is now pressing Israel to restrain its attacks against Hezbollah in Lebanon, arguing for Iran to retain its ballistic missile capability and defending arrangements for the Islamic regime to be granted access to billions in frozen assets and reconstruction funding. The toughest issues regarding Iran's nuclear program are yet to be resolved. Miller stressed that on the issue of Iran's highly enriched uranium, the MOU talks about dissolution. It does not talk about extraction or even destruction. And the issue of enrichment, both of these are open for negotiation. And I think the Iranians are going to be very reluctant to give them up without substantial returns, he said. While the strait will be open to commercial traffic without tolls for 60 days, providing immediate economic relief, the deal grants Iran and Oman the ability to define the future administration and maritime services in the Strait of Hormuz in discussion with other Persian Gulf littoral states. This means the danger for the world economy has not passed. It will likely keep alive Tehran's hopes of exercising greater leverage over the strategically vital waterway. Geography is destiny here, Miller said. In addition, the deal also states that America will work with its regional partners to develop a $300 billion US dollar plan, or $427 billion Australian dollar plan, for the reconstruction and economic development of the Islamic Republic of Iran. The mechanism for the implementation of this plan will be finalized as part of a final deal, but all required licenses, waivers, and permissions needed for the relevant financial transactions will be granted by the United States of America. Already questions are being asked. What was the point of Trump's war and what has he achieved? The US president's answer to these questions is simple. Everything we set out to accomplish. Everything and much more. And that concludes the article titled "Trump's Deal Sees America Concede While Iran Delays on Nuclear Program," which appeared in The Australian on the 18th of June and was written by Joe Kelly. And on that note, you're currently listening to The Opinion Hour on Vision Australia Radio, and we are about to take a very short sponsor break. So please come back after the break to hear a couple more long reads from The Age and our letters to the editor from the major papers. We will be back shortly.
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1: Welcome back to our live opinion hour on Vision Australia Radio. The time is almost 7:28 on the dot, and we are going to continue our readings from the major papers. We have a couple of longer reads just coming up from The Age right now. So with our next article for tonight, I'm going to hand over to Ian. Thank you, Ian.
11: Thank you. The next article is headed A Statue for Elon. That's a bit rich. It is from The Age, Thursday, June 18. The author is Shane Wright, the senior, economics correspondent. There is a statue in central Sydney of a man with a dodgy pair of trousers, a set of mutton chop sideburns that defy belief, and an unerring gaze forward. The man is Thomas Sutcliffe Mort. In my mind, he stands as Australia's greatest entrepreneur, perhaps one of our greatest Australians. Last week, Elon Musk became the world's first trillionaire. I'm confident that if Musk ever manages to establish a colony on Mars, there will be a statue erected by Martians in honour of the entrepreneur and businessman who founded civilization's first exoplanet colony. But a key difference between Mort's view of the world and those of Musk and most other members of today's ultra-rich is contributing to the political shockwaves that are pulling apart the globe. When Mort's statue was unveiled in 1883, 5 years after his death, central Sydney was clogged with thousands of people, from the New South Wales governor to working men who had been employed by Mort, to recognise his astonishing life. You may not recognise his name, although in Melbourne and Sydney you can see the term Goldsborough Mort on old brick wall warehouses central to Australia's first great international service industry, wool brokerage. But from AMP to Peter's Ice Cream to Bodella Cheese to Elders to Waratah Coal to the Sydney Parramatta Rail Line to the Dry Dock Hotel in Balmain to Australia's refrigerated meat export trade, Thomas Mort's impact lives on in so many ways most of us cannot fathom. When Mort died, his total assets were almost $200 million in today's dollars. Reasonable, but nowhere close to getting on the Australian Financial Review's annual rich list. Musk, after the public listing of SpaceX, is estimated by Forbes magazine to be worth American $1.3 trillion, which is 1.8 trillion Australian. No matter your personal views about Musk, the drive and intelligence of the man behind Tesla and SpaceX is almost as astonishing as his wealth. If he were a nation, Musk would command a seat at the G20. He is worth 52 times more than Australia's own wealthiest individual, Gina Rinehart, who herself has proven to detractors she is a brilliantly minded businesswoman. The world's first billionaire, J.D. Rockefeller, was so rich, pardon me, that in 1916 his wealth was the equivalent of 2% of America's GDP. Musk's wealth is double that. The sheer wealth of Musk and the 3,500 members of the world's billionaire class is not what differentiates them from the man memorialised with that pigeon-friendly statue in Sydney. Thomas Mort went out of his way to build communities and opportunities. He was the first Australian to effectively establish a cooperative offering half share in his Balmain dock, an engineering company that survived almost a century, to his workers in a bid to improve labour relations. Not quite Musk's approach to Twitter, where he purged about 80% of his staff. Mort was heavily involved in the Anglican Church. He believed in making his community better, from gardening to helping establish St. Paul's College at Sydney University. Okay, he had a penchant for the unusual. He bought furniture owned by Marie Antoinette. but we all need a bit of whimsy in our lives. Now compare that with the ultra-rich who largely appear to want to become even richer and flaunt their wealth. Think Jeff Bezos and his $50 million American dollar Venetian wedding. There are some outliers. Warren Buffett, famously, has pledged to donate 99% of his wealth. Musk, who has criticised traditional forms of philanthropy, has donated heavily towards STEM education, while arguing his investment in sustainable energy will benefit humanity. Plus, he has an escape plan for Earthlings when or if we need to evacuate the planet. While Musk believes the world is in the grip of a woke mind virus, Mort helped Sir Henry Parkes found the Empire magazine that was a voice for political liberalism, including universal suffrage and land reform. Musk and the world's billionaires are now, according to Forbes, worth an estimated fifth of global GDP. By itself, that statistic doesn't say much. Many of the world's billionaires had taken chances or developed an idea beyond the comprehension of most of us, such as Musk's electric car or his reusable rockets. But vast amounts of wealth are being accumulated among a tiny, tiny proportion, while the rest of the world's population believes it is going backwards. From Brexit to Trump to One Nation, on the extremes of the left and right, the anger at a world that is failing so many ordinary people is unmissable. Some critics argue that voters are bitter, with the sneering suggestion that they are envious of the intellectual and cultural elite. But if your world is one where wages are stagnant, access to health services is diminishing, infrastructure is crap, the cost of housing means your children's future home is so small they can't swing a cat in their new digs, plus you've got tech entrepreneurs promising an AI future that could swat away millions of jobs, including your own, then the bitterness is well justified. Then along comes a billionaire class with lifestyles that seem so utterly remote from reality. Stuff flying to Mars? How about a good-paying job with reasonable schools here on planet Earth? At a public gathering in 1857, Mort used his address to call for a vast improvement in public housing for poor Sydneysiders while outlining a plan for free libraries where ordinary men could do better themselves by reading Dickens and Thackeray. He declared it would be a breach of the duty owed by privileged men like him to future generations not to find a way to improve society. Ponder that next time you're scrolling X. And that concludes the article headed A Statue for Elon. That's a bit rich. And the author was Shane Wright, The Age, page 24, June 18.
0: And now we go to page 25 of The Age. Why plot to topple Alan Fell Over? This is by Chip LeGrand, who's state political editor. One of the great things about political journalism is we are never wrong for long. A breathless headline about an impending move against Jacinta Allen's leadership is soon followed by another declaring that a well-planned coup has collapsed, leaving her job safe until the November election. The rather more dull alternative is that a leadership challenge bigger in the telling than the reality amounted to bugger all. That may be because the challenge, as far as it can be discerned, never entirely convinced the purported challenger. Will the non-events of the past couple of weeks stop further speculation about Allen's leadership? Almost certainly not. This week's Resolve poll was not good for the government. There are still people within Labour, both inside and outside the parliament, who think a change of leader is needed to avoid electoral disaster. There will be more polls, and a good news will be hard to come by for a third-term government battling its own natural life cycle and, with the rise of One Nation, a potent disruption within the Australian politics. But this episode has taught us a couple of things. One is about the character of the Deputy Premier, Ben Carroll, the challenger who never quite was. In the eyes of his Labour colleagues, who were pushing for a change of leader and saw him as the most viable contender, Carroll finishes this week as a diminished figure for not seizing his opportunity to become Premier. They argue that when Carroll stood next to Allen on Monday morning to announce new schools initiatives, he fluffed his lines by sidetracking into a soliloquy about the woman trying to become the first to win a state election in Victoria. I've got a young daughter at home and I couldn't be more proud to make sure she grows up knowing that I supported Jacinta Allen to be a world-class premier, Carroll said. From the would-be plotters counting on Carroll to lead their push, an audible groan could be heard. This was not the expected script. They are now cast Carroll as a Brando-esque figure who could have been a contender, in the mould of other reticent challengers, such as Peter Costello or Josh Frydenberg. An alternative analysis is that Carroll thought carefully about what he was doing and what he was going to say, and when given the opportunity, spoke from the heart. If we put aside cynicism about the political class, it may just be that being a decent person, a loyal deputy, and a man who supports a woman in a difficult job is very important to Carroll. Whatever the outcome of the next election, he doesn't want to be remembered as a guy who turned against his own leader when things got tight. As an aside, during the Rudd-Gillard troubles, Carroll worked in the office of the then Senator Stephen Conroy, one of Gillard's chief factional backers. Labour types who lived through those years saw up close the damage that was done to the party, its people and its electoral prospects. This does not mean that Carroll, the state's education minister, is without leadership ambitions. He is just not willing to realise them at any cost. He will now return to landing a pay deal with teachers and defending his marginal seat of Nidri. The second thing we learned is about the nature of Victorian Labour. The modern electoral success of the Labour Party in Victoria and its ruthless tradition of factionalism invites assumptions. One of those is that Labour MPs are well skilled in the dark side arts of internal political warfare. The truth is, most aren't. No one in the caucus has ever been involved in toppling a state leader, as has become evident to bemused Liberal MPs who change leaders as easily as a pair of socks. In Parliament earlier this month, former opposition leader Matthew Guy called across the chamber to ask Carroll whether he would like to borrow James Newbury for a while. The shadow Attorney General, who has been involved in more spills than the Exxon Valdez, was not the least bit offended. Carroll flushed pink. The prospective challenge against Allen that had taken form over the past couple of weeks was more advanced than previous iterations. There were more extensive discussions between different groupings in the party. Most MPs from Carroll's right faction were ready to rumble, along with some MPs from the left. But it was missing two key ingredients. There was no reliable count of numbers from the dominant left faction. There was no consensus on key policy shifts. There is no point challenging unless you're sure you have the numbers, and there's no point in changing leaders and nothing else if the aim is to reset the party's electoral appeal. Carroll's views about the current direction of the party are broadly known within caucus. He does not share Allen's opposition to a royal commission into big build corruption and has never been sold on the merits of the suburban rail loop. He wants to repair the government's relationship with business. The left MPs encouraging Carroll to challenge did not commit to policy changes in these areas. It is unclear how a Carroll government would be different from the Allen government. Without distinction, it was difficult for anyone to assess whether the electoral benefits of leadership change would outweigh the costs, least of all to Carroll. In the absence of this essential calculus, any move against Allen risked being undercooked. Some MPs question whether this challenge was anything more than an empty pot. There are very few people in the Parliament who think this is a thing, an Allen supporter said. It was a thing. This week in Victorian politics, a deputy leader stuck by his boss. That doesn't make for a breathless headline, but tells us plenty. So that was Chip LeGrand, Why Plot to Topple Alan Fell Over. It was on page 25 of today's Age.
1: Thanks, Faye. And before we go to the letters, I've just got another short article here from The Age in the opinion section on page 25. It's written by Clinton Fernandez, titled Israel Faces Harsh Lesson, Enforcer Cannot Defy the Boss. The most consequential relationship in the Middle East has entered uncharted territory. Israel is deeply disappointed by what it has heard about the US-Iran negotiations. Israeli Prime Minister Benjamin Netanyahu does not want a peace deal with Iran that allows it to retain its nuclear capabilities. He continues to bomb Lebanon despite Donald Trump ordering him to stop. If disappointment turns to defiance of US wishes, Israel may learn a harsh lesson in real politic. A local enforcer cannot defy the boss. The memorandum of understanding that Iran and the United States will sign in Geneva tomorrow formalizes a ceasefire and kicks off 60 days of negotiations. The agreement could well be renewed at the end of 60 days, perhaps many times. It achieves Trump's core goal, lower petrol prices before the midterm elections, because the Strait of Hormuz will be reopened. The US president sees this deal as his hard-won signature accomplishment. He is in no mood to tolerate Israel undermining it. Iran's foreign minister says further Israeli strikes in Lebanon would do just that. But Netanyahu, who faces an election as soon as October, is under intense pressure from within his coalition to resist the deal. This coalition includes far-right cabinet figures such as Itamar Ben-Gvir and Bezalel Smotrich, whose views run contrary to strategic realities. They would prefer that Netanyahu tells the US Israel is a sovereign country that will act as it wishes, regardless of Trump's directives. They are deeply mistaken. Netanyahu's goal was to remove the existential threats to Israel. That meant destroying Iran's stockpile of highly enriched uranium, the end of its ballistic missile program, and the end of Iran's support for Hezbollah in Lebanon and the Houthis in Yemen. None of these goals has been met. Israel cannot attack Iran's nuclear facilities on its own, nor can Israel conduct sustained operations in Lebanon without US support. It gets the majority of its arms imports from the US. Its three major defense groups, Israel Aerospace Industries, Rafael Advanced Defense Systems, and Elbit Systems, have a strong US presence. The US allows Israel to use a portion of American foreign military financing to buy equipment from Israeli defense firms. Other countries that get such aid must spend the funds with US arms companies. Legislation requires the US government to preserve Israel's regional military supremacy, known as a qualitative military edge. It means any US weapons sales to the Middle East require certification by the US Defense Security Cooperation Agency that the sale will not alter the basic military balance in the region. It therefore always sells more lethal weapons to Israel than to any other Middle Eastern country. Israeli defiance would come at a massive cost to it, especially before October 7th, 2023. US government funds accounted for 20% of Israel's defense budget. The Israel-Hamas war has made Israel even more reliant on the US. No other country can replace it. Trump drove home this point brutally. Without the US, there would be no Israel. Without me, there would be no Israel because no other president was willing to do what I did, he said. I've had a great relationship with Bibi. Now Bibi has to be more responsible with respect to Lebanon. Trump has floated the idea that the new Syrian government, led by President Ahmad al-Sharaa, who was previously associated with al-Qaeda, can be empowered to handle Hezbollah in Lebanon. Because, to be honest with you, I think they'd do a better job of doing it, he said. This is unprecedented. So keen is Trump to end this war that he has kept the secret, the MOU. He is probably trying to circumvent the Iran Nuclear Agreement Act, which constrains the president's power to offer economic relief through presidential sanctions waivers. He wants to issue waivers unilaterally and is effectively daring Congress to intervene and risk restarting the war. The bottom line is that Trump and his donors want the Republican Party to win the midterm elections, and Israel will be punished if it gets in the way. And that concludes the article written by Clinton Fernandez, titled Israel Faces Harsh Lesson, Enforcer Cannot Defy the Boss, and appeared on page 25 of today's Age. And now we're going to move on to our letters to the editor in each of our major papers, starting again with The Age while we are here. And the first topic of the day is voting intentions. And I will start us off with the first letter under the heading, Finding the Foundations for Making a Choice. When we are discontented and want change in our democratic society, we look to our parliamentary representatives and the ballot box. It is never true to globalise discontent along lazy, alienated or nihilistic lines of they're all the same. They are not. They are as diverse and as flawed as us. So are our organisations, institutions and political parties. There is no point just whacking the piñata. Our democracy needs us all to decide our voting choices using criteria that transcend ideology, religious affiliation, alienation and nihilism. How then do we make good decisions? Here are some criteria gleaned from Pope Leo XIV's recent encyclical Magnifica Humanitis that I think are worth considering. Truthfulness, making sure everyone has access to land, water, pure air and material and immaterial culture. Universal social benefits, individual and collective agency made closest to affected persons and communities, tolerance and love that brings us together, and ways to ensure everyone has access to fairness and justice when things go wrong. Our question then becomes, which of the candidates in an election is most likely to meet these criteria, says Neil Champion in Mooney Ponds.
11: Peer review comes up short. The Age editorial, Alan Needs to Start Listening to Voters, 17 June, is correct that the Premier, Jacinta Allan, must act on the grievance issues that concern Victorians. A small case in point is the government's broken assurance to Victorians that it would rebuild the hugely popular and heritage-listed Flinders Pier, which then saw work cancelled only 2 months before its completion. No explanation was ever offered, despite publicly promising the necessary funds a few months earlier. Meanwhile, $12 million was spent on the Altona Pier, which sits in the electorate of the Minister for Ports, Melissa Horne. We don't expect our politicians to be superheroes, but once in government we do expect they will deliver on commitments and finish what they start. Charles Rees, Chair, Save Flinders Pier Campaign, Flinders.
0: And now, the topical letters. Hanson short-sighted. For Pauline Hanson to say at the National Press Club yesterday that Australia cannot be a multicultural country is extremely short-sighted. What does she think we have been all along? Just multiracial. The two go hand in hand. You cannot expect people to drop all their cultural identity, traditions and language when they come to Australia. That is exactly what makes us unique. For her to come out with such a divisive comment does not help the current societal tensions. We have people from all over our world coming here for a better opportunity in life, and by and large, we all get along. Hanson's expectations of people following Australian values the moment they hit our shores is a bit hard to take, considering no politician has been able to tell us what these values are. I understand that people are disgruntled with our current political parties and what they are or not doing, but this is the type of person some Australians are wanting to be our country's leader. Then, God help us. Catherine Gerritsen, Toowonga South.
1: Excuse the title, Don't Vote Blindly. It should be stating the obvious, but voting purely to dislodge one party from government without considering the policies, fitness and experience of a party that may then be elected is a bit mad. The only thing that might be said for it is that the new government can't be any worse than the previous one, which is often proved false very fast. Voting for a party that can't articulate policies or even agree on them isn't very smart either. A conglomerate of discontent is hardly the best option for a coherent, productive government, says Alison Fraser in Ascot Vale.
11: Renewable fires are rare. Your correspondent letters 17 June says the problem rural residents have with energy transition is not the towers, but the risk of batteries causing fires. In fact, fires involving renewable energy, big batteries, are rare. Perhaps they should be more concerned about tractors, ATVs, slashers, combine harvesters, hot vehicle exhausts, angle grinders, welding equipment, cigarette butts and other well-documented causes of bushfires in Victoria. Horse-drawn farming equipment might have been much safer in this respect, but it is unlikely anyone will suggest a return to that bygone era. Helen Moss, Croydon.
0: Refugees are people. Sarah Dale's comment under Hanson, Socceroo stars couldn't call Australia home, from yesterday's Age, is a timely article given this is Refugee Week. She encapsulates the many contradictions that surround our refugee program. What is so often missing in the public debate are the stories of those who seek asylum after unimaginable loss and then amazingly have the capacity to rebuild their lives if given the opportunity. People seeking refuge are not mere statistics, but people with hopes and dreams and much to offer. As the article states, there are millions of people seeking asylum worldwide, yet sadly, refugees have become a political pawns, especially with the populist politicians such as Pauline Hanson. Australia is a signatory to the UN Convention on the Right to Seek Asylum. Thus, we have the responsibility and legality to adhere to the convention. It also measures our compassion and humanity. Judith Morrison, Nana Wadding.
1: Extreme weather on the way. The Bureau of Meteorology has officially declared a strong El Niño, bringing hotter, drier weather. Combined with a 1.5-degree warmer baseline, this is troubling news for much of Australia. Climate pollution from coal, oil and gas supercharges the impacts of natural weather cycles such as El Niño. Although it's early days, the Climate Council suggests we should be ready for a longer fire season, reduced water availability, soils and vegetation drying out, more severe extreme heat and marine heat waves that harm fish stocks and bleach coral reefs. Individually, we can prepare bushfire plans, manage our water use, and ensure we have cooling options in place. But what is the Albanese government, which continues to support coal and gas expansion, doing to protect Australians from the next round of climate-fueled extreme weather? Says Karen Lamb in Geelong.
11: This is a win. Tell me how Donald Trump can claim victory in the Iran war. The US will indirectly pay $300 billion to Iran and free up Iranian frozen assets. The US will secure a peace deal that is much worse and less effective than Barack Obama's existing one prior to the war. The US has spent $1 billion a day for about 110 days trying to defeat Iran. The US has created a fuel and economic crisis across the world that also affects their own economy. Republicans are likely to lose majorities in both the House and the Senate. Israel has used the war to hide what it is doing in the West Bank, Gaza and Lebanon. Trump wanted victory at any price and is now suing for peace at any price. So how can he say he's won? Greg Tuck, Warrigal.
0: One Nation scrutiny. Yesterday, your correspondent wondered if One Nation would be as popular if it copped the same blowtorch of media scrutiny as the major parties. The short answer is it does. One of the more perplexing aspects of One Nation's meteoric rise has been that it has been achieved against a backdrop of almost universal mainstream media condemnation. This has echoes of Donald Trump's rise 10 years ago when he threatened to drain the swamp of what he saw as an established government and media elite, maintaining a corrupt status quo, a view that gained traction amongst the disaffected and the so-called MAGA crowd. Pauline Hanson is singing from the same hymn sheet and is using social media to portray herself and her party as victims. Social media is where many get their political views and opinions, not from established media outlets, almost all of whom have been rightly critical of One Nation. Greg Hardy, Upper Finchingalli.
1: And now on to the shorter letters in And Another Thing, with the first title, Politics. Hanson voters, like the Trump faithful, would indeed get the government they deserve. Sadly, we, like all other Americans, would get the government we don't deserve, says David Johnson in Healesville.
11: Pauline Hanson is considering that her daughter be the next leader of the One Nation Party, and Barnaby Jones is calling Melbourne Pyongyang. Tom Stafford, Wheelers Hill.
0: How effective are lobbyists who convince politicians that climate change is not an existential threat when everybody else knows this to be untrue? Bill Burns, Bendigo.
1: What would Pauline Hanson do about El Nino? Try to send it back to where it came from, says Tim Durbridge in Brunswick.
11: Fire the liar, simplistic populism again. Jerry Balding, North Hobart.
0: Why is Gina Reinhart supporting Pauline Hanson? Bruce Dudson, Dudon, Woodend.
1: The Coalition is right to be angry with the Labor government over its broken promises. That's traditionally been Liberals' territory. Work your own side of the street, Prime Minister. Greg Abramovich, Port Arlington.
11: Heading furthermore, I now understand what the public expects from the government. Make the prices of the houses I don't own go down, and make the prices of the houses that I do own go up. Simple. Angus MacLeod, Cremorne.
0: Aussie values on show. The haves screaming blue murder over the have-nots getting the leg up. Burned Reeve, Bryson.
1: Jeffrey Robertson on Donald Trump's birthday sums it up perfectly. Trump is a failure in his job and has caused untold harm to the world, says Greg Cooper in Mount Martha.
11: I don't think I know. I would prefer the new French submarines to second-hand US models. Tony Bishop, Port Fairy. And now we go to the letters to the editor from today's Australian. This one is headed, "It wasn't a winning card, but Trump did his best on Iran." Before President Trump was elected, a nuclear agreement was in place initiated by President Barack Obama, and Trump disbanded this. Here is what has been achieved in this recent conflict: the destruction of weapons on both sides, disruption of oil, fertilizer and other petroleum products, no regime change or assistance to the Iranian people, a massive cost to the American and world economy and a possible recession. How can these events be justified and victory declared? Paul Robinson, Surfers Paradise, Queensland.
1: And now just for the final bit of the show, we're going to hop into the Herald Sun's text talk section for some of the shorter letters, just from some readers who pop in via the phone lines. So with the first one, I will hop in here. Jacinta Allen is pushing work from home. Is she going to compensate the people who can't? Bobcat Pat in Moorooduc.
11: Ben Carroll will not have to challenge Jacinta Allen on her position. As I predict, she will be dumped ungraciously as Premier as the chickens come home to roost. Chooker, Mildura.
0: I felt the National Press Club hosting Pauline Hanson was very cringeworthy, following her attack on several media outlets and journalists doing their job. I don't think either she or her party can govern this country. Greg Broadford.
1: Look out, SBS and ABC. Pauline Hanson is coming for you. And for that alone, she has my vote, says Danny Robertson in MacLeod.
11: Just when we think GetUp has reached peak stupidity, they prove us wrong with an embarrassing stunt at the National Press Club. They appear unwittingly to be working on further increasing support for One Nation. Rich Hampton.
0: Reflecting on the report regarding 1,200 dog attacks on posties, well, I sympathise with the posties. Spare a thought for meter readers. They cop it a lot worse from aggressive dogs and actually have to enter each property, not just to the letterbox. Gus Moe.
1: And just last one, we should all be embracing soccer, especially after the embarrassment of Ray Gun at the Olympics. The Socceroos have redeemed our reputation globally, and for that, I'm grateful and proud to be Aussie again, says Panagiota Frangopoulos Malvern. And that's all we've got time for on our live opinion hour for today. I'm Sophie Coppenall, and reading with me has been Faye Patton and Ian Hayswinkle. We're pleased to have been with you, and the Opinion Hour will return at the same time tomorrow night right here on VA Radio Digital and online at varadio.org. Good night to you out there.
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17: 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Over the next hour, we'll bring you readings from Reader's Digest and other sources compiled by Kerry Vassolo and recorded in the Perth studios of Vision Australia Radio. I'm Sandra Martin, and today I'm joined by Adrian Grant. Today's topics include a Kimberley matriarch, alcohol and your health, and meandering through Portugal. And I'm going to read the first article, which is from Everything You Thought You Knew About Science Is Wrong by Matt Brown, from pages 95 and 96, and the title is fish were the first animals to leave the oceans. Ever seen a mud skipper? These particular creatures look like a cross between a frog and a fish, with protruding eyes and shiny skin. As the name implies, they can often be found skipping through the mud and sand of the seashore, using their front fins like legs. They are 100% bona fide fish, and yet they spend 3/4 of their lives out of water. They can even climb trees. A creature similar to the mud skipper is thought to have been the ancestor of all four-legged vertebrates, including ourselves. At some point, a particularly plucky fish learned how to venture onto land for short periods. Over time, its kind spent increasingly lengthy stays ashore. Gradually, gills gave way to lungs to produce the first amphibians, and thence reptiles, birds, and animals. In 2004, the first well-preserved fossils of such a creature were unearthed in Canada. The so-called Tiktaalik fish patrolled the world's oceans around 375 million years ago. It probably used its lobe-shaped fins to haul itself through shallow water and perhaps over land before splashing back into the brine. Although a fish, it bears many of the hallmarks of later tetrapod, four-legged species. Nobody knows if the Tiktaalik is a direct ancestor of any species alive today. It is more likely to be an offshoot of the line that led to tetrapods, and it would therefore be misleading to call it a missing link between sea and land. However, the fossils offer a revealing glimpse into the kind of creatures that might have bridged the gap between water-dwelling fish and land-dwelling animals. Tiktaalik and its cousins were not, however, the first animals to emerge from the sea. The land was already teeming with life. The earliest hints, the supposed tracks of a scuttling arthropod species, date back to 500 million years ago. Much earlier than this would predate the formation of the ozone layer, exposing venturesome life forms to UV radiation. Our pioneering arthropod would have found a dusty, barren land. It may have encountered the odd patch of algae here and there, but land plants had yet to appear. The oldest fossilized animal found so far is a millipede called Pneumodesmus pneumani, which rippled over the dirt 428 million years ago. We know of this creature from a single fossil found on the Scottish coast by bus driver Mike Newman in 2004. The artifact shows the presence of spiracles, the small openings used in respiration that only work out of water. From such beginnings, myriad forms of life flourished on the land, including the earliest insects. Those crawling fish had plenty of company when they first flopped onto the land. And here's Adrian with our next article,
15: which is called How Alcohol Affects Your Health, and it's from the April-May edition of Reader's Digest on pages 30 to 35, an article by Beth Winehouse. Over the last few years, there's been a trend happening. More people are interested in cutting down or cutting out alcohol completely. More and more of us are choosing to toast with a mocktail or a glass of soda and lime, as new studies show that alcohol's effects on the body may be even more harmful than previously thought. People are starting to recognise the hazards of drinking and question their own alcohol use. We're wondering, do we need alcohol in our lives, says addiction specialist Dr. Reham Attia. What booze does inside the body? Most people are aware that alcohol affects the brain, can damage the liver, and can affect a pregnant woman's developing baby. But that's not all the havoc it can wreak. Because alcohol is water-soluble and disseminates through the entire body, there's not a single organ that's not affected by heavy alcohol use, says Dr. Attia. Here are just some of the negative health effects drinking has on your body, according to the US National Institute on Alcohol Abuse and Alcoholism. the NIAAA. Brain. Alcohol affects the brain's communication pathways, which can change mood and behaviour, affect coordination, and make it harder to think clearly. Heart. Alcohol can raise blood pressure, cause arrhythmia, irregular heartbeat, and cardiomyopathy, a stretching or drooping of the heart muscle, and raise the risk of stroke. Liver. Alcohol can lead to liver diseases such as steatosis, fatty liver, alcohol hepatitis, fibrosis, scar tissue that's formed when the liver tries to repair damaged tissue, and cirrhosis, permanent damage from scar tissue. The liver is probably more affected because the way we ingest alcohol is through the gastrointestinal system, says Dr. Attia. So it makes sense the first organs to be affected are the organs of this system, the esophagus, stomach, liver. Pancreas. Alcohol use can make the organs produce toxins that cause pancreatitis, a dangerous inflammation that impairs the ability of the pancreas to make the substance necessary for proper digestion. Immune system. Drinking too much can weaken the immune system, making the body more susceptible to disease. Cancer. Drinking alcohol regularly over time can raise the risk of several types of cancer, including head and neck cancer, esophageal cancer, liver cancer, breast cancer, and colorectal cancer. The International Agency for Research on Cancer has labeled alcohol a Group 1 carcinogen, like asbestos, radiation, and tobacco. In addition, drinking has been linked to greater risks of developing osteoporosis and dementia, and recent research showing that in addition to harming a developing fetus, alcohol use can inhibit fertility for both men and women, making it more difficult to get pregnant. These effects are just a sample of how alcohol can harm the body. In fact, alcohol is known to contribute to 200-plus health conditions. Dr. Attia says that one thing that most people don't connect with alcohol is mental health. A lot of times people use alcohol to self-medicate depression and anxiety symptoms. In the short term, it may appear that alcohol is helping. In the long term, it's worsening the problem. Alcohol can also counteract the effect of medications designed to treat anxiety and depression, she adds. But wait, haven't you read that alcohol, especially red wine, has some positive health benefits? There is a polyphenol, a type of plant compound called resveratrol, in red wine that is beneficial, says Dr. Attia. It decreases inflammation in the epithelial cells that line the blood vessels. It penetrates the blood-brain barrier and has protective effects. It reduces platelet aggregation and can prevent the formation of blood clots. But before you grab that bottle of Cabernet, consider that these polyphenols can be found in other substances like grapes, raspberries and peanuts, or by taking supplements. So even if there is a benefit to red wine, you don't need to drink red wine to get the benefits, she says. Eat the grapes instead. Is there a safe level of drinking? Considering that alcohol is a risk factor for so many serious health problems, is any amount considered safe? According to the National Health and Medical Research Council, healthy adults should not drink more than 10 standard drinks per week and no more than 4 standard drinks in any one day. Children, those under 18, and pregnant women should not drink alcohol at all. Other organisations go further to reduce the lifetime risks of harm caused from alcohol-related disease. Cancer Australia recommends healthy adults drink no more than 2 standard drinks a day. And the World Health Organization says that when it comes to alcohol consumption, there is no safe amount that does not affect health. Dr. Attia agrees, any drinking is hazardous to the body. There is no safe amount of drinking. Are You Sober Curious? In 2018, author Ruby Warrington coined the term sober curious to encourage people to examine their drinking habits in the context of the rest of their lifestyle. Why, she asks in her 2018 book, Sober Curious, are so many people eating healthy, exercising, meditating, and taking other steps to be healthy, but not really looking at or seeing how their alcohol drinking affects them? The purpose of adopting a sober, curious lifestyle is to gain a deeper understanding of one's drinking habits, motivations, and how alcohol affects well-being.

0: this dietitian's website, thesoberdietitians.com. How this awareness shapes future choices will differ from person to person. Being sober curious doesn't necessarily mean complete abstinence from alcohol, she says. But some people may find after examining their habits and experimenting with not drinking that alcohol no longer fits in their lives. The first thing that improves is sleep, says Dr. Atiyah. Most people who drink complain of insomnia. She says that people will notice they have more energy and feel less anxious. Blood pressure improves, cholesterol levels improve. That can happen within 30 days. And because you improve blood pressure and cholesterol, you also lower your risk of cardiovascular disease, meaning heart attack and stroke, she says. People also notice healthy weight loss as well as improvements in their energy and mood, she says. Tips to cut back or stop. It can be difficult to suddenly stop drinking alcohol. The Dry July campaign started in Australia in 2008 with the aim of raising money to assist people with cancer. Its aim is simple: challenge people to give up alcohol for the entire month. Alcohol-free challenges offer people a structured opportunity to take a break from drinking, says Benson. These initiatives not only help to destigmatize abstaining from alcohol, but also provide a manageable way for individuals to examine their drinking habits, she says. But you don't have to wait until July to question or change your drinking habits. A great place to start, says Benson, is by practicing mindful drinking. Observe how alcohol makes you feel as you drink it, as well as the next day, both physically and emotionally, she advises. Think about why you're drinking. Because you feel that you should, in a social context, out of habit, to relax or as a reward. Also think about the drinks you consume. Do you even like the taste? Benson's top recommendation for cutting back on alcohol is to keep substitutes readily available. These could include non-alcoholic beer, sparkling wine, creative mocktails, flavoured sparkling water, or kombucha. Viewing this transition as an opportunity to explore new flavours rather than giving something up can be empowering, she says. Other tips to cut back. Don't keep alcohol in your home so you won't be tempted. If there's a friend or family member you trust, especially someone who lives with you, share your plan and use this person for support. Consider setting specific guidelines and goals for yourself. For instance, you could establish a monthly budget for alcohol expenses or a maximum number of drinks you will consume on an occasion, says Benson. At social events, if you aren't ready to stick to sparkling water, try alternating alcoholic and non-alcoholic drinks or diluting your drinks. Dr. Atiyah recommends that people talk to their doctor. The recommendations they get for less hazardous drinking levels or giving up alcohol completely can then be tailored to their age, medical condition, and medications. And that article, How Alcohol Affects Your Health, was by Beth Winehouse.
1: 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It's great to have your company. Adrian and I are going to share this article about meandering through Portugal. From the travel section, A Road of Discovery, in the April-May 2025 Reader's Digest by J.R. Patterson. My heart was broken and I was ready to leave Portugal for good. Could a drive across the country change my mind? A relationship ends and the apportioning of goods begins. My books, your bookcase. My bowl, your spoon. My home, your home. After nearly a decade, it was over. The world my partner and I had made together lay fractured on the ground, like a vase dropped and smashed. In our time together, we'd travelled the world, been happy, made important decisions, and moved to Portugal, her native land. It was there that it ended, with me and Emma Gray of

0: Only a few months. I didn't want to extricate myself so soon, but it felt wrong to be there. The nation and everything in it seemed to belong to someone else. Living in the city of Porto, I already had friends, a favourite cafe, a place in an orchestra. Leaving meant giving up suppers at Cervejaria du Palace, music rehearsals with friends, quiet afternoons reading in Virtudes Park, walks along the Douro River. Yet everything seemed complicit in my misery. The birds, the people on the street, even the street itself. I made a list of things I loved about Portugal. Oranges, wine, seafood, sunshine, coffee breaks, dark bars, tile mosaics, the blithe chaos that ruled public life, and the good manners, modesty, and amiable fatalism of the people. Watching New Year's Day fireworks flash over Porto with friends, I resolved to give the country another shot, to try to make it my own. I would do this, I decided, by driving the Estrada Nacional, National Road, to or into. Its length, more than 700 kilometres from the northern town of Chaves to the southern Atlantic coast, would allow me either to reclaim Portugal or to experience one last good taste of it. And if it turned out this were to be my ultimate journey, I wanted to do it with a bit of aplomb.
1: I arrived in Chaves and made for the tourist office to pick up a yellow and two tourism passport. Its two dozen blank pages were ready for the souvenir ink stamps offered at certain locations along the way, tangible evidence of my trajectory. Rain fell softly, and at the trailhead of the highway, I dipped into the kilometre zero bar, where I had a beer to consecrate the journey. I flashed my passport at the bartender, who hallmarked it, giving me a mawkish sense of achievement. The Romans called Chaves aqua flavae, or yellow water, in reference to the flinty waters that flow from the surrounding hills. The supposed healing power of the water was known throughout Europe. In the early 20th century, Portuguese King Carlos I commissioned an extravagant palace at a natural spring outside the nearby town Fidalgo. He was assassinated before its completion, but the regal comfort carries through at the Vidago Palace Hotel. On my first evening on this trip of reclamation, I stayed there, swimming in the miracle water of the marbled spa and sweating on the cedar steps of the sauna. People from all across Europe used to come here for healing, a manager at the hotel said to me. There's something rejuvenating about the palace. It signified a fresh start for the injured. That night, a cold fog settled deep into the pine forest on the palace grounds. Standing by the pond, I felt myself getting chilblains. The thick broom was still there in the morning, the grass covered with a layer of silver frost. Steam rose from the bonnet of my car as it warmed. The rising sun and the fog combined to give the air a burnt quality, like the top of a creme brulee. Outside Villa Pucca de Aguilar, I fell behind a police car in which the two occupants were in a wildly gesticulating argument. I followed them for the better part of the morning, curious to see how the entanglement would end. It was slow going, but it was entertaining for my distracted mind. And anyway, I was in no rush. The N2 doesn't allow it. Portugal has no shortage of high-speed superhighways. It's possible to drive the country north to south in a matter of hours, rather than the 8 days I'd put aside. But these roads are dystopian and bounded by concrete. Driving them is like travelling in a trench. The N2 curls around these main highways, passing over them in some places, ducking under them in others, like a snake around the Cordyceps, the staff of the Greek god Hermes. From time to time, white markers recording the distance from Chave appeared on the roadside, the numbers rising as I dropped from the mountains down to the Douro Valley and the trade town of Pisa da Regua. Once upon a time, barrels of port wine were carried downstream by Rabello cargo boat from the vineyards here to the cellars of Porto. Andre Valentim Almeida's wonderful film Gigante de Douro, Giants of Douro, shows historical footage of the laden boats running fierce rapids with stoical men at the helm. Today the river is dammed and the only boats in the grey water carry rubbernecking tourists. In Pisa da Regua, I stopped at the Museo do Douro for my stamp and was easily coerced into a port tasting. When I reached the tasting room, it was empty, save for the grand piano and the bottles of wine on the wall. I sat at the piano and played a few Beethoven variations as an invitation for someone to arrive and tell me to stop. A man did arrive, but he gave me no such instruction, only a second glass of tawny port at the end of the impromptu recital. "One for the visitor and one for the pianist," he said. "This port you'll find resembles Brazil in sweetness and India in aroma." That breadth of Portugal's colonial spread meant hints of honey, walnut and cinnamon. I waited a few hours for the fog to burn off, but it remained, shrinking the world and its sludgy embrace. I drove south with a moody gravity. My soul was hurt and I was lonely.
0: The fog hounded me for two more days through the towns of Lamego, Castro Daes and Tondela. I went for a jog outside Tondela off the N2 towards the university city of Coimbra. Breakups are all the worse for their solitude. While every other ill, small and large, fades into the distance, the world carries on as though nothing has happened. It's a second abandonment, this time by friends and family who can see your heartache but can't share in it. In Coimbra, I was visiting friends, but they were couple friends, and I wasn't sure how I would be received. My friends, your friends, is another side effect of partition. But the chill was only meteorological, and I was met with soup and wine. That evening, as we walked through the city centre, the golden lights didn't disturb the stars, which shone through the dew-leaned air. "Where will you go?" they asked. When I admitted I didn't know, they said, "You can always just stay here." We can lose our humour too, just like our sense of camaraderie. It's through others that we get it back. The next day, outside Sertar, I stopped at a cafe for a bifana, a roast pork sandwich. Above the counter was posted a sign, whose words I wrote into my N2 passport, "Por causa de alguém, no se fia a ninguém." Because of someone, no one is trusted. When the barman took the booklet to stamp it, he burst out laughing and playfully cuffed me on the shoulder. "Obrigado, boa viagem," he wrote beside my scribbles. "Thanks, bon voyage."
1: There are parts of Portugal so devoid of tourism that a traveller passing through them can feel on the verge of discovery. A dive into the heart of most places, even small ones, can reveal just how immense any place can be. Portugal is a world, each region distinct in character, each equally proud of its unique goods, and each astonished you have never heard of its particular bread, cheese, claycraft, or sweet. These things are pressed upon you. In Vila do Rei, I got my passport stamped at the tourist office and had lunch at a nearby churrascaria, a steakhouse, filled with men. The staff worked with the fervency of wartime medics, throwing down dishes of bread and olives and doling out soup from large metal tureens with a concentrated rush. They recommended the Busho Rachido, which was new to me. I'd have stuck with something familiar had I known this was a large slice of awful stuffed tripe when it arrived looking like a cross-section of a human leg, my appetite headed further down the road. While I poked at it, the men finished with their half litres of wine, went back to work to operate heavy machinery. Passing from northern to southern Portugal, there was no hard line, but rather a series of collective conversions. As I crossed over the Tagus River from Ribatejo to Alentejo, the land flattened and spread to a distant horizon. Red dirt superseded brindle rock, and the air took on a ripe, tart quality. Bullrings appeared. Stony small holdings stretched into estate farms. The land was perfect for wheat and wine grapes. As evening fell, I left the N2 and travelled a few kilometres east outside the city of Évora to the Conventudo Espinheiro, now a hotel. That night, in the hotel restaurant, the sommelier went through the wine list as if it was a catalogue of old lovers. "This one I'll never forget," he said, his fingertips dancing on the tabletop. "I was at a wedding and this beautiful Douro white graced my lips. I knew I had to have it. It had been a romance without suffering. There would always be another bottle. I want someone to look at me that way that sommelier looked at the Mirabilis," I thought. Instead, I ate alone, pushing my chickpeas with seaweed around a roll of swordfish, before retiring to my room like a monk, sitting in silence, sipping wine and reading. I was in the suite where the 16th century poet Garcia de Resende had stayed when visiting the convent. I had his poem, Now Reci Faza Bem, or Do Not Be Afraid to Do Good, in front of me and read, "Have a very tender heart, and your favours will soon see the great benefits of good come." Driving south the next day, I passed a field of arch-horned cattle. When I stopped to take a photograph, a flock of white egrets rose from the field like a handful of daisy petals thrown into the air. There were other singular images, a shepherd sitting on a brick watching over three lambs, a man waiting at a bus stop so desolate it seemed unlikely he would ever catch a ride. I stopped to offer one, but he waved me on. "Something always comes along," he said. All the time I had been moving south, the weather improved. At last I crossed into the Algarve region, where the sunlight seemed to enter one's breast with each breath.
0: I reached Faro, the final N2 stone marker at kilometre 738, but I didn't want to stop. The snarling city traffic contrived to keep me away from the sea and from the open space I craved. I turned west and drove along the coast until Porches, where I stopped at the Villa Vita Park Resort. After my travels, I wanted to appear aloof, but the sumptuousness of the property was overwhelming. It was like a country in miniature, with people zipping around on golf carts, fountains in the ponds, rock gardens and domed white villas with views over the private beach. In my room were cloth-bound copies of English classics. I picked up Pride and Prejudice and read, "The distance is nothing when one has a motive." The end had come at the right time. I was ready to stop driving. I'd almost worn out my CD of Bach's The Well-Tempered Clavier, and I was unsure how much longer I could go on drinking 6 espressos per day. I played out the last days of the trip in the Algarve, eating clams and beef and drinking port with tonic. With the patio doors open, I listened to the waves and palm fronds clacking together. The sea was the colour of sugared absinthe, and the cliffs were yellow and crumbly. like slices of pão de ló, Portuguese sponge cake. I had painstakingly crossed the shadow line of emotion. Now I had a surging desire for life, a longing for everything to be simple and amusing. The mountains, the sea, every beautiful melody of this country, I needn't forsake them. We don't find a home so much as one is given to us. Like a gift, the messages and well wishes I received while on the road let me know I have friends here, that I am loved and welcome. I'd meant for the trip to be an act of recollection, like walking backwards, but I was already making plans now, looking ahead rather than behind. On the digest, we're about halfway through today's hour-long program. We'll be back after a short message from our sponsors.
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0: 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Adrian and I are going to share this next article from R.M. Williams' Outback Great Australians, titled Kimberley Matriarch. This is about Susan Bradley and is by Nathan Dyer. Since arriving on Fossil Downs 54 years ago, Susan Bradley has taken the real Kimberley into her heart. On a rainy, wet season morning in Broome, Susan Bradley, OAM, sits on her veranda thumbing through photos from the early 1990s. At the centre of the album is a flyer for the Carlton Hill Centenary Concert, An Outback Night You'll Remember, featuring Dame Edna Everidge, Slim Dusty, James Blundell and local Mirrawong Gajarong dancers. The concert, attended by 1,000 people, was Susan and husband David Bradley's way of celebrating the history of their beloved cattle station and the community they'd become a central part of. It was 1993, and between Carlton Hill and the neighbouring Ivanhoe Station, the Bradleys owned 800,000 hectares carrying 30,000 cattle. They were heady days, Susan says, leaning back on her cane chair. We loved what we were doing, we had a passion and a vision, and we worked hard. Born in Toowoomba, the eldest of three children, to a stock agent father and stay-at-home mother, Susan recalls a wonderful childhood. We had such freedom, Susan says. I think my childhood gave me a love of the natural environment that I've carried with me through my life. A Brisbane Business College course after school led her to Canberra for a secretarial role with Qantas Chair Sir Roland Wilson. It was the mid-1960s and Vietnam War protests were shaking up the political landscape. I loved it. I was a real party girl, and when my friend became private secretary to John Gorton, we had wonderful parties in the Prime Minister's offices, Susan recalls. At a function at the American Embassy, Susan met the Australian directors of Texan agribusiness giant King Ranch, Sir Rupert Clark, and Peter Bellew, who were looking for a secretary at Burnett Downs Station in the NT. The job changed her life. The landscape was so powerful, and I just loved the lifestyle, Susan says. After Brunette, Susan headed for Singapore, returning to Australia 6 months later on a Perth-bound cargo ship. It was there, at the Perth Cup, that she met her next employer, Maxine MacDonald, the Kimberley matriarch of Fossil Down Station. I flew up to Derby in January 1970, middle of the wet season, and I've never really left, Susan says, as steady rain falls on her lush Kimberley garden. Those Fossil Downs years were wonderful, she says. Mrs. Mac was an amazing woman, very glamorous. She'd been a model in Sydney before she married Bill MacDonald and moved to Fossil, and I loved her. It was an exciting time to be in the north, with meatworks in Broome, Derby, Wyndham, Katherine and Darwin, all geared towards big bullocks for the American hamburger market. It was on a flying visit from Fossil to the Brunette Downs picnic races that Susan met David, who was working as a vet for King Ranch, and a long-distance romance blossomed over the RFDS radio. In early 1972, David called to say he'd accepted a job on Tinian, Micronesia, running a cattle ranch supplying beef to American troops in Guam. He wondered if Susan would join him. I said to him, I'm not coming to be your secretary. And he laughed and said, no, I'm asking you to be my wife.
1: They married in April and headed for the Pacific. 18 months later, they were back in Australia, setting up the Flying Veterinarian Service in Kununurra to serve NT and WA. For the rollout of the recent announced Brucellosis and Tuberculosis Eradication Campaign, BTEC, over the next decade, the practice expanded from David and one Cessna 172 to include 8 flying vets and 6 aircraft servicing large cattle stations from Port Hedland to Mount Isa. With David away for weeks on end, Susan invested her time in raising their young sons, Richard and Nicholas, running a caravan park on the banks of the Ord River, and contributing to the local community in myriad roles, including Justice of the Peace, President of the Shire of Wyndham, East Kimberley, founding Chair of the Kimberley Development Commission, Chair of the Kimberley Water Resources Study, and member of the RFDS Federal Council. She also became the Kimberley's only marriage celebrant. It was the beginning of a lifelong commitment to community, recognising her 2018 Order of Australia Medal. With the booming vet business and Ord River irrigation farming operation and the caravan park, the Bradleys built the capital to realise a long-held dream to own their own cattle station. In 1981, when Carlton Hill came on the market, the Bradleys made their move. David has always had his eye on Carlton Hill because of the water and all-weather access to market, Susan says. We put in an offer, it was accepted. They employed Peter and Cheryl Camp to manage the station and set about building a vision for Carlton to become a live export business, introducing Brahan bloodlines and eventually leasing their own live export vessel, the Livestock Express, to ship cattle to East Java. The venture was groundbreaking at the time. Through a partnership with Surabaya Farmer Cooperative, the Bradleys relied on local farming families to fatten individual animals and pay them on weight gain. It was totally different to large feedlotting, and it involved the Indonesian farmers and our steers gave them status, Susan explains. They developed a small abattoir, and the halal-killed Carlton Hill beef was sold in the supermarkets of Surabaya. Back on Carlton, the Bradleys invested heavily in improvements of the station. They worked hard and they played hard. The visitor's book for the time reads like a who's who of Australian corporate, political and creative spheres. I loved entertaining because it was my way of sharing the real Kimberley, Susan says. As their bond with Carlton grew, so too did their connection with the local Mirrawoog Gadjarong people, families who had worked at the station for generations. Whenever we were fencing or erecting yards, David would always ask the old Aboriginal stockmen what they thought, Susan says. We valued their knowledge of the country and their cattle experience. They also changed the name of local landmarks back to their Aboriginal names. It was more than a home for us, it became part of our souls, Susan says.
0: Then interest rates hit 17%, and the Bradleys embarked upon a partnership with Consolidated Pastoral Company. When that partnership soured soon after, the Bradleys walked away from their beloved station. It was a heartbreaking time for us, Susan recalls. It was a hard lesson to learn. It was Susan's Aboriginal friends who helped her through. In last week, I went out with my old friends, and I was inconsolable. But Mignonette Jammin and Doris Bilminga and Daisy Jundon said to me, "Don't worry, that country is still here. He'll be okay," Susan says. That's when I realised ownership is not part of Aboriginal vocabulary. The country owns us. We came from it. We'll go back to it. It'll all go on. It doesn't matter who owns what. That helped me enormously. Unsure what to do next, David sailed around the world and met Susan on the Greek islands of Skiathos, where they spent 6 months reflecting on what had happened. Eventually, David opened a veterinary surgery in England, and Susan returned to Australia. Soon after, at the request of Nyarinyan elders from Derby and the remote Kandywal and Kalumburu communities, Susan returned to the Kimberley to help establish the Bush University, which would eventually become Rock Art Australia, a not-for-profit foundation to fulfil the request of elders to discover the Whitefella age of their ancient rock art galleries. The old people thought that if they shared those stories of their country, the mining and exploration companies wouldn't damage their treasured traditional land, Susan says. Longtime friend and supporter Christina Kennedy has known Susan for more than 40 years and worked closely with her in the early days of the Bush University, encouraging city people to travel to the Kimberley to experience the two-way culture project. The art was so much of a surprise to most of the white fellows who saw it, Christina says. And Susan had a strong curiosity which was really fostered by a lot of people who saw the rock art, wanting to know basic questions about it. Who did it and when was it done? She says Susan is equally at home in the bush and in the social circles of the cities. She's got the confidence to be on her own and she's good with her own company, but she also has an intense social life when she has the opportunity. One world feeds the other, in a way.
1: In 2001, Susan was appointed manager of the Far Northern Kimberley Station of Doongan and Theda. She spent most of the next two decades based in Doongan, helping run the pastoral operations and supporting the owner's push to restore biodiversity to the fragile country and supporting scientists from across Australia and the world to research rock art and the environment. It was often cut off by road for 6 months of the year, but I had the feeling of ultimate freedom and connection to country, Susan says. Now retired to Broome, Susan continues to serve the community through roles with the Board of Regional Develop Australia Kimberley Council and as an advisor to BOAP Health Services. She remains on the board of Rock Art Australia and remains closely connected to her friends from remote communities. As the rain eases, Susan closes the photo album and leans back on her chair. With her family spread between Margaret River and Wangaratta, the retired pastoralist is pondering whether she'll remain in the north. I'm here at the moment and I feel I've lived the golden era, but I've realised it may finally be time to say goodbye, Susan says. As Elizabeth Durack once said to me, if only I could reach in and tear the Kimberley from my heart, my life would be so much simpler.
0: So now we've got a couple of small articles from Mind Food magazine, January, February 2025. And this one is called Smart Cities. Smart cities of today are embracing technologies to improve traffic, safety, and the health of its citizens. With the goal of having a fully circular economy by 2050, Amsterdam has harnessed technology to create a live database that tracks all waste streams in the city, while Singapore uses sensors to track traffic congestion, air quality, and even public bins to tell when they are full. While smart tech and environmental innovations present exciting opportunities, social concerns, particularly around the affordability of housing and health of citizens, remain pressing issues. And smart city designers are looking to address these head on. The Japanese city of Fukuoka has focused its efforts in looking after its aging population. Their dementia care model sees a merging of community and technology. The city's care tech system uses communication tech for daily checkups, calls and texts, while service providers like electricians and postal workers check on elderly people at their homes. Care centres in Fukuoka have also introduced a boy-shaped robot that uses AI to engage in conversations with dementia patients at times when staff are busy. Yin-Wei Chong, head of SDG Impact, Finance and Innovation, United Nations Development Programme Malaysia, says that building smart cities doesn't always equate to state-of-the-art technology. More appreciation can be shown for nature-based solutions, grassroots innovations, and low-tech but high-impact interventions that solve local problems while leveraging on indigenous knowledge and empowering people. Sponge cities across China that use nature-based solutions to manage rainfall and floodwater and passive cooling shopping centre in Harare, the capital of Zimbabwe, are good examples of nature-based solutions. With advancements come concerns around data privacy and the digital divide. The World Economic Forum emphasised the importance of equitable access, stating for smart cities to be effective, they must bridge digital divides, giving all citizens equal access to benefits. And that was smart cities.
1: Livable locales. According to the Economist Intelligence Unit, EIU, Vienna is the most livable city in the world, a title this has held for three consecutive years. The EIU ranks cities across the globe on a number of factors, including healthcare, culture and environmental stability, infrastructure and education. Just behind the Australian capital, Denmark's Copenhagen retained its second place position, Melbourne fell from third to fourth place, Vancouver and Sydney were in joint seventh place, and Osaka and Auckland were joint ninth place.
0: On Vision Australia Radio, this is the Digest. We're heading towards the end of our hour-long program.
1: And the next story is from Australians' Most Bizarre Crimes. It's by Peter Coleman. It's on pages 22 to 25 and titled Creature Crimes. Australia is renowned for its distinctive and fascinating wildlife. Granted, some foreigners find the country's fauna less than appealing. It's common to hear fearful Americans complain they would never venture down under because of the snakes and spiders, and it can be hard to convince an anxious American that most of us don't step over red-bellied black snakes on our way to work in the morning. But when it comes to furry friends such as koalas and wombats, almost everyone's a fan. Sadly, the nation's cute critters aren't always treated with the respect they deserve. In August 2015, a four-year-old echidna named Piggy was abducted from the Currumbin Wildlife Sanctuary on the Gold Coast. A 24-year-old man and an accomplice broke in on the evening of Saturday, 1st of August, and stole away with a prickly monotreme. Piggy was dumped 44 hours later on the outskirts of the sanctuary, where she curled up and hid under a log. According to Currumbin Wildlife Sanctuary senior veterinarian, Dr. Michael Pine, echidnas are difficult to hold, difficult to feed, and stinky, which probably explains Piggy's sudden return. The main culprit was arrested and charged on the 4th of August. Fortunately, Piggy escaped the ordeal in one piece. She was back to living her best echidna life in no time. A similar crime was committed in 2012 when a penguin was stolen from SeaWorld on the Gold Coast. What is it with people abducting wild animals on the Gold Coast? 21-year-old Reese, redacted, and 20-year-old Kerry, redacted, were visiting from Wales on working holiday visas. After enjoying themselves at a beach party, the lads thought it'd be a good idea to break into SeaWorld, let off a fire extinguisher in a shark enclosure, swim with dolphins, and steal a 7-year-old fairy penguin named Dirk. The dynamic duo awoke with hangovers and a penguin waddling around their apartment. They tried to care for Dirk by feeding him and keeping him wet, but penguin maintenance proved too much. The pair dropped the small seabird off at a canal where they were spotted by onlookers and the police were called. The Welshmen were arrested and Dirk was returned to SeaWorld unharmed. Reese and Kerry pled guilty to theft and were fined $1,000 each. In the name of balanced reporting, it's worth noting that Australian wildlife isn't always the victim of a crime. Sometimes it's the criminal. In 2017, a brush-tailed possum was filmed shoplifting in the nursery department of a Brisbane Bunnings. The creature was caught on camera busily chowing down on lettuce seedlings in the middle of the day. Possums are nocturnal animals, so onlookers were surprised to see such a bold-faced case of daylight robbery. A staff member eventually encouraged the intruder to leave. Bunnings declined to press charges. Meanwhile, the recording of the crime went viral on Facebook. Viewers of the video seem much more concerned with the welfare of the culprit than any damage done to the store's property. "He must be so hungry," wrote one commenter, "to brave it and stay chomping down those little succulent greens where people can clearly see him. Poor little munchkin, poor little munchkin indeed." A similar but more extreme case of theft was perpetrated in Moorabbin, Victoria in 2023, when nursery owner Humphrey Harrington lost thousands of seedlings at the paws of a rogue koala. Humphrey had noticed seedlings were going missing overnight, but wasn't sure who or what might be responsible. The mystery was solved when he arrived at work one morning to discover Claude the koala sitting on a bench next to the seedlings, hugging a pole. Humphrey safely removed the adorable menace by wrapping Claude in a towel and delivering him to a neighbour's paddock, where he was released into a tree. Undeterred, Claude returned a couple of days later for a midnight meal. His illegal incursions were only stopped when Humphrey erected koala-proof fencing. It's estimated Claude's feasting cost the nursery $6,000. But the capers of Claude the koala and the Bunnings possum pale in comparison with the most celebrated Aussie animal crime of all. Rags the kangaroo bashing up Marty Monster on live children's television. The year was 1987 and kids across the nation would jump out of bed on a Saturday morning to watch The Early Bird Show. The five-hour-long variety program was hosted by rock singer Daryl Cotton, TV personality Marie Van Maren, and Marty Monster, performed by a man in a furry yellow monster suit. Marty boasted a giant head, broad red lips, crooked teeth, and a surprised expression. He was quite the looker. The show took an unexpected turn one morning when Daryl, Marie, and Marty were visited by a ginormous 9-year-old red kangaroo named Rags. Daryl was interviewing Rags' handler when Marty approached. Marie was wisely standing at a safe distance. Perhaps troubled by Marty's unusual facial features, Rags proceeded to physically assault the monster. After throwing a few punches, Rags grabbed Marty's head and dragged him to the ground. Unsympathetic to the monster's plight, the audience burst out laughing. As Marty wrestled with the muscular marsupial, Daryl exclaimed, "I now pronounce you monster and kangaroo." The handler intervened and freed Marty from the kangaroo's powerful grip. As he recovered from the attack, Marty staggered around in a daze. Daryl checked the monster's welfare by asking, "Do you know what day it is?" Meanwhile, the handler fed Rags a slice of bread to help soothe the savage marsupial. Showing a blatant disregard for his own personal well-being, Marty approached Rags for a second round. True to form, the kangaroo punched Marty a couple of times before clutching his head. After disentangling the pair, the handler scolded Marty. "Go and sit down. You're only a troublemaker." It was clear that Rags was getting aggravated. After attempting to soothe the beast, the handler asked Marty to bring another slice of bread. Marty approached the kangaroo with the peace offering, but Rags was having none of it. He punched Marty square in the middle of the face, and the monster dropped to the floor. The audience was delighted. The word iconic doesn't even begin to describe the classic moment of Australian television. The clip was shown around the world and remains a landmark cultural event to this day.
0: 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I'm Sandra Martin and was joined today by Adrian Grant. 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

0: Hello, and welcome to Time of Your Life, recorded in the studios of Vision Australia Radio Geelong. It's great to have you with us. My name is Annie Bieniek, and today I am joined by Lorraine McBride and Steve Neuenhofer. We'll come on to our first article, read by myself. And this is from abc.net.au. The title, I Wasn't Expecting the Drama, What You've Learnt Since Owning a Pet. This article is written by Tegan Osborne. It's from June this year. There are very real struggles when it comes to owning a pet, despite our love and affection for them. After Bruce shared the challenges he faced when becoming a less than perfect puppy parent, many of you told us about similar experiences. We also heard from readers whose pets taught them important life lessons and have helped them through the darkest of times. My dad shot through when I was 13, said one. I vowed never to have kids so as not to repeat his mistakes. My wife got me an abandoned Kelpie in 2012. I was pretty strung out mentally. That dog pushed every damn button, even ones I didn't know existed. Any dog would have, so it wasn't the breed. I needed a high-energy dog for my high-energy mind and body. At a year old, we were inseparable, and she needed me as much as I needed her. But we were still challenged by each other. As we aged together, we bonded super close. 12 years later, she died. And that day, lying with her while she passed away, still grabs me every single day. The best dog is the dog that teaches us a lesson. I know that now. But back then, when she was young, she tested me hard. We are blessed to see them through their entire life. Enjoy every minute, as those times end, and every minute is worth the effort. I am a worrier, said another reader, and I can become irritated when things aren't as I would like them to be. But Rory turned out to be a great companion, and although he is not the perfect dog, he is reasonably well behaved and mostly does what he's told. Dog ownership can be a real challenge, especially when training a puppy, but the rewards can turn into our favourite memories, and loneliness is not nearly as bad when you have an animal that wants to be with you, even when you're feeling flat. We're about to go road tripping together around the country for 3 months, and I can't wait to show him things he's never seen or smelt before. He's my second dog, and I've learned caring for every animal is a privilege. Another reader. I've had two rescue dogs, one easygoing Bitzer and one incredibly challenging Rottweiler cross German Shepherd with anxiety and leash aggression. It opened my eyes and led me to write to my local council a few times about extra fenced areas for anxious dog parks, which would make a difference for dogs like this. Another reader. We have two large, one very large dogs, both under 2 years of age, a Marama and an Irish wolfhound. One morning our Marama and our wolfhound decide to do some landscaping of their own invention. My autumn sedums, early crocus and belladonna flower heads lay strewn on what remained of our front lawn. Later at the supermarket I heave two large dog rolls into my trolley, an elderly lady clutch at my arm. Do you have dogs? She didn't wait for my answer. I had a dog for 14 years but she died last year. The old dear began to cry and produced a photo of a little fluffy white dog. See, I miss her so much. My family won't let me get another dog. They say I'm too old and they don't want to be stuck with it when I die. She stared into my face as if expecting a solution and then continued, I'm not scared of dying, dear. I'm scared of these dogless days before I die. Enjoy your dogs while you have them, and don't let anyone tell you you are too old to love a dog. Another reader writes, I had been dreaming for years about owning a poodle cross, and when the time came for my new mini Groodle to arrive, I was prepared with all the doggy paraphernalia. I aimed for perfection but slipped into anxiety and depression after 3.5 weeks. I felt as if an alien had taken over my brain. I had thoughts only about Ziggy. Was he happy, unhappy, missing his litter mates and his mum? I lost weight during that time. But the puppy did learn to sit fetch and was 3/4 house trained. But after 3.5 weeks, I realised Ziggy needed an experienced dog owner. Happily, a young owner of one of his littermates adopted him. I'm now a happy and relaxed owner of two strapping rescue cats that I adopted as kittens. I've had cats all my life, and training them to come at dinner time was a breeze. Another reader, I have multiple cats of different ages and personalities and have mostly learnt to let them be who they are. Some are anxious, confident, some want company, others to be left alone. That's okay. And I also learnt to try and see things from their perspective. What's not scary for me might be terrifying for them. After our beautiful dog Maxwell died, it caused an ache in the heart that was awful, and I decided I couldn't go through that again with another pet. Eventually I stopped crying, but I still miss him terribly. Now we have Paddy, a beautiful young greyhound, and I can't imagine life without him. I love him to bits, of course. He's spoiled and deserves it. People need to understand greyhounds and how gentle and loving they can be. And this article is from the abc.net and it's published in June this year.
1: This article is from abc.net.au, written by Lottie Twyford. It's entitled, "With bull shark numbers believed to be rising, Queensland is being asked to relax fishing rules." The Queensland government is being petitioned to relax fishing limits for bull sharks and consider culls. Experts warn large sharks are not recommended to eat and that there's not enough evidence to support expanding lethal population control measures. A male voice off screen can be heard saying, 2.9, as a pair of mates shake hands. The amateur fishermen have just caught and released a large bull shark. Your shark, you release her, push her out. They have returned the shark to the river because they are abiding by Queensland law, which dictates the shark is too big to be captured. Some fishers, along with recreational users of the state's waterways, want those laws relaxed so they can catch more and larger sharks. Others are more cautious. On the banks of the Brisbane River, Richard Smith sets up for an afternoon of fishing. It is something he's done for decades. One of the many species he's often on the hunt for are bull sharks. After all, there are plenty of them in the river. They're fast and powerful fish. They move very quickly through the water, so they're a great fight, he explained. Over the years, Mr. Smith has had close encounters with bull sharks from his kayak. He estimates the largest one he has ever seen was about 3 metres long. On one occasion, he battled a 2-metre shark near Fig Tree Pocket on the Brisbane River before finally setting it free. He has also seen a shark snap up a fish he had just thrown back in the water and has seen issues with depredation when sharks eat hooked fish before they can be pulled in. Once upon a time, in the late 1970s and early 1980s, Mr. Frisina, another fisher, would water ski on the Brisbane River in his leisure around Long Pocket area. I wouldn't do that anymore, he asks, and I'd tell my kids and grandkids not to do it. These days, Mr. Frisina, now in his 60s, rides his jet ski in coastal waters, often departing Cleveland, south of Brisbane, towards the Bay Islands, or in the Gold Coast's creeks and rivers. Over time, Mr. Frisina has become increasingly aware of the number of bull sharks in inland waterways. Like many recreational fishers, he believes bull sharks are growing in both number and size. He is so concerned that he's lodged a petition with the Queensland Government, urging it to review and relax existing fishing restrictions and implement population control measures, like culls. Mr. Frisina says he hopes his grandchildren will be able to grow up in and alongside the state's waterways. He is worried that without intervention, bull shark numbers will continue to grow and potentially make creeks and rivers entirely unswimmable. Anecdotal claims about increasing bull shark numbers can be difficult to stack up. Daryl McPhee from Bond University said it was difficult. A difficult species to count accurately, and social media was also making it easier for people to reshare videos. The anecdotal information is that the population of bull sharks is increasing, he said. In terms of getting scientific information, they're large animals, they're mobile animals, they're animals that can roam around a large area, and that makes it very difficult to get a population assessment. Currently, Queensland anglers are limited to catching one bull shark per day, and the fish must be smaller than 1.5 metres long. As a comparison, New South Wales fishers can catch up to 5 sharks a day, and there are no legislated size limits. Experts warn there's a reason the 1.5 limit is in place for recreational fishing. Dr. McPhee said people were advised against consuming larger sharks because the mercury content of the fish increased to potentially unsafe levels. A very large shark to eat is simply as tough as an old boot, he said. Bull sharks, a species that spends a lot of time in polluted waterways like the Brisbane River, also become exposed to toxins, making them even less desirable to eat. Dr. McPhee doubts that relaxing fishing limits would have any impact on shark numbers, as he is not convinced many recreational fishers would necessarily want them. Mr. Smith, who throws back every shark he catches, said he was in favour of a sanity check. They're big, angry, biting fish, and I don't know if there's any sane reason you'd want to catch a 3-metre bull shark, he said. He also does not support culls. Leonardo Guida of the Australian Marine Conservation Society believes getting rid of that 1.5 metre limit would effectively allow a cull, one way or the other. That concerns the shark experts.

0: from that position, food webs can potentially become unstable and possibly collapse. Dr. Guida is calling for an evidence-based approach and supports measures like drone surveillance at beaches, as well as tagging and tracking sharks for more accurate population assessments. Dr. McPhee does not believe there is a widespread community appetite for expanding the coastal shark control program, which uses mesh nets and drum lines to capture and kill to inland waterways like rivers. That program has been criticised for its indiscriminate killing. Species like whales and dugongs have become ensnared and die in nets, and because of the growing number of sharks it kills. Last year, the government was petitioned to put an end to those practices. Instead, they were recently expanded. After a recent fatal shark bite in the far north, MP Bob Catter added his voice to calls for shark culls in North Queensland waters. Dr. Guida cautioned against an emotional response to tragedies or negative interactions with sharks. People tend to remember the bad situations or the negative experiences more. This article was titled, "With Bull Shark Numbers Believed to be Rising, Queensland is Being Asked to Relax Fishing Rules," from abc.net.au.
1: This article's from abc.net.au. Young Australians Desperate to Secure Rental. It's written by Madeline Grace and Nikayla Ducks. Young Australians are struggling to secure rentals. Agents say this is because of their age and because landlords are looking for more stable tenants. Some are now going to extreme lengths to find somewhere to live or facing homelessness. These days, secure employment, clawing references and presenting well just isn't enough to guarantee a roof over your head. And in a deteriorating housing market, it's young Australians who are missing out. Young people like Madison Anderson feel forced to get creative in their search for a property to call home. 24-year-old Queenslander said she and her partner Joshua McKinney, 28, come with glowing references and solid rental histories. Despite what they have had, more than 15 rental applications have been rejected in 2 months. Miss Anderson works on the Sunshine Coast, where Mr. McKinney lives and works, but the couple's struggle to find a rental has forced her to commute from her parents' home 2 hours away in Maryborough. Determined to make their application stand out, the couple has taken to writing cover letters, offering to pay a month's rent in advance and offering to put a family member on the lease. To uproot and start it all again would be the biggest kick in the guts, she said. Trying to secure rentals, she says, people are submitting cover letters and photos with rental applications, offering to pay rent up front, paying for services to check and strengthen their applications, paying for background checks to ensure they weren't blacklisted. Having parents go on the lease as guarantors, even though they're not living there, paying for others to attend inspections on their behalf to cover more ground, opting for share houses or intergenerational living, and living more than an hour's drive from work. They've even considered using a paid service to strengthen their applications in a region where the rental vacancy rate is 0.7%, according to Real Estate Institute of Queensland. Michael Christodoulou of Bedena launched a private agency for this very reason. For a fee, he reviews rental applications and strengthens them for prospective tenants. He said it was most important for prospective tenants to properly complete applications and communicate properly. In 2024, Queensland introduced reforms banning property owners and managers from inviting or accepting offers of rent above the advertised amounts. The maximum fine if they accept an offer in breach of residential tenancies legislation is $8,300. Prospective tenants also cannot offer more than 2 weeks' rent in advance for periodic agreements or more than 1 month's rent for other agreements. Mr. Christodoulou said even families and established renters were feeling the pressure of the rents. Because of this, young Queenslanders like Miss Anderson are becoming desperate. We all deserve a roof over our heads and we all deserve independence. Sunshine Coast buying agent Tim Thompson said modern renting was pretty tragic. He said young people often didn't stand a chance as landlords favoured families with stable incomes or someone who wants to stay there for a definite period of time. We had a two-bedroom apartment in Nambour for the rent of $625.

0: a week, and I thought that was getting a bit high for what the property was, but we had about 60 applications. It meant prospective tenants were going to lengths they did not have to 5 years ago. For some young Queenslanders, an inability to find a rental does mean homelessness. Lorraine Dupuy, Executive Director of Queensland Youth Housing Coalition, said specialist youth homelessness services in the state were inundated with young people trying to find somewhere to live. We had one young person who had a small child and couldn't find housing, so she decided to take her child on a camping trip around southeast Queensland. In the meantime, she was ringing every service she could think of to get on the housing list for youth homelessness services and housing. In response to questions about what the government was doing to help young people secure a home, Housing Minister Sam O'Connor said it was delivering a record support for Queenslanders today, while increasingly supply to improve affordability in the long term. And this article, Young Australians Desperate to Secure Rentals, is from the abc.net.au.
1: This article is called Famous Brewery Calls Last Drinks by Brett DeBritz from nationalseniors.com.au. There was a time when an Australian town's identity could be read in its landmarks, the pubs, milk bars, theatres and landmark factories or department stores where generations of locals earned a living. But many of those places are disappearing and the nature of local employment and civic identity is changing. In Tasmania, it's been announced that Launceston's James Bogue Brewery is shutting down after 145 years of operation. Bogue's beer will still be produced, but it will be shipped to Tasmania from manufacturing plants on the mainland. The parent company, Lions, has blamed a long-term decline in the beer market. Nevertheless, Launceston Mayor Matthew Garwood told the ABC it was a real kick in the guts. The Bogue's story is Launceston's story, he said. It's very much aligned to Launceston and very much aligned to Tasmania. While the Bogue's Brewhouse tourist attraction will remain, the closure of the actual brewery in November 2026 will affect 42 employees and end a tradition that has helped define the city of Launceston. This is not an isolated story. Across Australia, familiar fixtures have been fading for years. The suburban milk bar, once a lively meeting point, has largely disappeared under pressure from supermarkets, petrol stations, and online shopping. Pubs are losing patronage due to changing drinking habits, with some of them keeping afloat only on the profits generated by poker machines. Brands, too, have slipped away. For example, Holden once stood as a cornerstone of Australian industry and culture, its cars woven into everyday life and national identity. When manufacturing in Australia stopped and the brand was retired, it marked not just the end of a business, but the final chapter in a story that had shaped generations. In regional Australia, once bustling towns are steadily losing population as industries change and young people move elsewhere for opportunity. The decline leaves behind streetscapes that still bear the outlines of their former vitality, with empty shops, community halls and houses that speak of busier and better times. This transformation may have occurred overnight, but it's been a gradual process for many years, and only now that so many things from our childhoods, brands, buildings, entire institutions, have disappeared that we've really started to notice. The end of brewing at Bogue's is sadly not an uncommon occurrence. In cities and towns across the country, faded signage is all that remains of once thriving businesses. Yet these brands and landmarks from the past endure in other ways. Old shop fronts have been photographed and preserved. Historic buildings are restored where possible, and conversations linger about how things used to be. And these days, there are Facebook groups full of these memories. The past is never truly lost as long as we remember. This article, titled Famous Brewery Calls Last Drinks, from nationalseniors.com.au.
0: This article is from National Seniors Australia, Elder Abuse, Know the Signs, written by Brett DeBritz. It's been estimated as many as 185,000 older people in Australia experience some form of abuse each year. On June 15, 2 days ago, people around the world marked Elder Abuse Awareness Day, which drew attention to the unacceptable abuse, neglect and mistreatment experienced by older people. By drawing attention to the issue, communities are encouraged to support victims, survivors and strengthen the systems that help prevent abuse before it happens. This year's theme, Beyond Awareness, Making Elder Abuse Prevention Work, reflects the important truth, raising that awareness is only the first step. Elder abuse often remains hidden, under-recognised and under-reported, which means practical action is essential. It is a single or repeated act or a failure to act within a relationship where there is an expectation of trust, which causes harm or distress to an older person. Abuse can be deliberate or unintentional, and it does not have to involve physical violence. In Australia, the problem is significant, with as many as 185,000 people experiencing some form of abuse each year. There are several types of elder abuse. Physical abuse includes actions that cause pain or injury, hitting, pushing, kicking, or the inappropriate use of medication or physical restraint. Psychological or emotional abuse can include insults, threats, humiliation, intimidation, coercion, controlling behaviour, or restricting a person's contact with family and friends. And financial abuse involves the misuse or theft of an older person's money, property, or assets. And this can include using finances without permission, pressuring someone to sign documents, misusing an enduring power of attorney, selling or transferring property against a person's wishes. Neglect often occurs when a person's basic needs, such as food, housing, personal care, or medical treatment, are not properly met, and sexual abuse is any sexual behaviour that occurs without consent. Elder abuse often occurs in relationships of trust, sometimes involving family members, carers, or others close to the person, and for that reason, it can be difficult to identify or even harder to talk about. Older people may feel ashamed, fearful, dependent on the person causing harm, or worried that speaking up will make the situation worse. If you think you or someone know or may be experiencing elder abuse, it's important to act. And if the situation is urgent or someone's in danger, call 000. There are free, independent and confidential services that can help older people understand their rights. You can also talk with a trusted GP, lawyer, an advocate, a social worker or community service for advice and support. It's not something anyone should have to face alone. The service to call is 1-800-ELDER-HELP or 1-800-353-374. And this article is from National Seniors, Elder Abuse, Know the Signs by Brett de Brits.
1: This article from National Seniors Australia is titled 2026 Everald Compton Community Champion Medal Awarded. Nominations for the prestigious accolade were received nationwide, but it was Kilkevin-based Rosie Fitzgerald who took home the silverware for her tireless and selfless work to improve the experience for ageing for residents in her community of Kilkevin, a rural region around 50 kilometres northwest of Gympie, helping residents to stay connected and to age in place rather than relocate to larger centres away from family and friends. In 2020, Rosie founded the Kilkevin District Community Care Association, Incorporated, which included the establishment of seniors' social hubs to strengthen social connections. The group purchased a community minivan driven by volunteers to provide transport to medical appointments and social activities. The group also continued to advocate for improved access to home care packages. Under Rosie's leadership, the group purchased a former church with plans to develop supported accommodation to enable older residents to remain local rather than relocate to residential aged care elsewhere. The group has also partnered with the University of Sunshine Coast researchers to co-design and pilot a dementia caregiver support program, as well as other initiatives. The 2026 Everald Compton Community Champion Medal has shown how many older people are making differences in the communities. While nominations were strong, it was Rosie who stood out for her work to improve the well-being of older residents, including those with living with dementia. Rosie has contributed countless volunteers' hours, working hands-on while raising much-needed funds and advocating for older community members. She is described as determined, deeply committed, and a true champion for her community. This article is titled 2026 Everald Compton Community Champion Medal Awarded from Seniors.
0: That brings us to the end of Time of Your Life for this week. I'm Annie Bieniek, and I was joined today by Lorraine McBride and Steve Neuenhofer. We look forward to your company again at the same time next week on Vision Australia Radio, VA Radio Digital, and online at varadio.org.
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7: Welcome to Focal Point here on Vision Australia Radio. Peter Greco, on behalf of Philip Vanderpier, is saying thank you for tuning in. This program coming to you from Ghana land. In the next 30 minutes, a bit of a sporting feel. We'll speak to Tony Scott about lawn bowls and opportunities there, and Ben Tallypan from Empower Golf about opportunities there. Well, it's a busy time for our lawn bowlers, nationals, camp, maybe more camps coming up. Also promoting the sport Australia-wide, South Australia is on the radar for this Sunday. Tony Scott is on the line. Tony, always good to catch up.
8: G'day, Pete. How are you, mate?
7: I'm going very well, and you're coming back to Adelaide this Sunday.
8: Oh, I just love the place so much, mate. I've got to keep coming back. Last time we were here, it poured rain, so I've got to come back.
7: Well, the forecast isn't all that good at this stage either, Tony, so I don't want to dampen your spirits.
8: I'm clever this time. We're going to Playford, which is an indoor stadium, so I won't get wet.
7: Well, you can be smug if it's raining outside. Well, obviously, if it's raining.
8: You can rain all it likes outside. That's fine, so long as I don't get wet.
7: I know you were in Adelaide at Kensington a few weeks ago, and the weather wasn't kind, so that must be a bit disappointing.
8: No. Well, it was good. We actually had three bowlers and three directors turn up. It absolutely pelted down rain all day. And, they were very keen, and it was great, so they enjoyed themselves. And, well, I think we got three new bowlers and maybe two new directors out of it, which was fantastic considering the way the weather was. And wasn't very kind of us because we'd actually come back from the national championships in Tweed Heads on the That finished on the Thursday. I had Friday at home, and then we took over to Adelaide, and I took the rain with me from Tweed Edge to bloody Adelaide. So I couldn't get away from it.
9: All right.
10: Well, I've got an idea for you. Can you see if you can be sponsored by the Farmers Federation?
8: Yeah, well, I'm taking as happy to take any sponsorship at the moment. Anything with an umbrella company would be fine.
10: Yeah, Tony, when you go to an event like this, or when people come along to an event like this, both for the directors and maybe the bowlers, particularly if they haven't bowled before, is there something that they say, gee, I didn't know that that happened like that, or I didn't know how the game was played? Is there something that sort of stands out?
8: The biggest thing I find is the ones that do bowl, when I use the thing term in italics, able-bodied, are surprised just how well the vision-impaired bowlers can play. And this is something this is why we take the national championships around to a different state every year. And the people that are hosts of the club, they are just fascinated on just how well a visually-impaired person can play bowls. And that's what these common tries are about, to try and get new people into the game, but also to sort of teach the, I keep using that term, able-bodied people, just how well these people can actually participate in the sport, because it's one of the only sports that you can play where both able-bodied and vision impaired are playing on the same green at the same time.
10: So the director really is kind of the only point of difference.
8: Yeah, the director is basically the eyes and ears of the vision impaired bowler. But a lot of the times when they play pennant, one of the other team members that's playing in their team acts as their director, just to give them distances and things like that. But yeah, they can play as a normal bowler. I do. I've done it for years. And then you get to the stage, people don't realise that you're vision impaired.
10: Yeah, which is a great compliment. Hey, Tony, I know you often talk about the directors kind of give distances, etc. I mean, I love following a sport, and often you hear about, you know, player 50 metres out from goal or 30 or whatever, and I wonder sometimes how accurate that is. How do the directors get to sort of measure their distances? Is it by eye, or is it a bit more technical than that?
8: Well, the vision impaired bowler is allowed to, by under the laws of Bowls Australia, so it's Australia-wide, we can have distance markers down the side of the green.
10: Okay.
8: And then basically what they do is they put their mat down, they bowl a kitty, the skipper up the other end and say, righto, your kitty's finished on the 32-metre mark. They will judge how far up they've gone from the end, and then they will calculate their distance, because we just bowl to distance. We can't see down the other end.
10: Mm.
8: And that's the biggest thing that we have. The biggest advantage we have is bowling to distance, and that's all we do.
10: And is that just through practice and through sheer kind of repetition?
8: It certainly is. It's like any other sport, mate. You keep practicing and you get better at it. And whether you're vision impaired or whether you're able-bodied, you've got to practice, practice, practice. There's the three magic words for being a coach. And I mean, I've been coaching for years, and I don't care who it is, but unless you practice, you can't get any better.
10: Yeah, no, practice makes perfect. Or was it Jack Nicklaus who said, the more I practice, the luckier I get?
8: That's right. That's exactly right. You know, it's surprising how good the luck comes when you've had the skills and the abilities to do it.
10: Now, you've got to come a try day this Sunday at Playford. So it's indoors now. For people who might not know exactly where it is, I think a good landmark is it's right next to the Central Districts Football Club, who maybe not so much this year, but in certainly through the 2000s have been a very successful Aussie Rules football club. So right next door to that. Now, what about as far as the directors go? What do they kind of get hit by when they come out? What's sort of something that kind of grabs them?
8: Well, what we normally do is we start off in the morning with a director's briefing to start with, just so that they know what's involved in being a director. And then afterwards we have the players in there. So if we get any new players that don't know how to play bowls, we sort of give them a quick coaching lesson on how to play bowls. And then we tend to try and put the two of them together with an experienced director. So we'll have a new director and a new player with an experienced director who can coach both of them at the same time.
10: And that works well?
8: It works fantastic. It worked beautiful in Kingston. As I said, I gained, I think, two new directors and three new players out of it.
10: All right. Now, this Sunday, so we'll give details as to how people can get in touch if they'd like to go along. Now, you were telling me a bit earlier also that you're off to Tassie in July. I mean, I'm not sure what crime you committed, but Tassie in July, that's a bit like Christmas in July.
8: Oh, well, I made sure that they're on the cover again, mate. I've fallen for this rain once too often. So we're going off to Hobart in July. It's a long way to go to get wet. I can say I haven't get wet. So, yes, we're off to Hobart in July, and then we're back to Adelaide again in August. We're going to the Adelaide Bowls Club in town in August, and I think it's about the 19th, but don't hold me to that date. It's around about the 19th of August. There is apparently a big fun run near the Adelaide Bowls Club on that day in the morning, and then we'll hopefully having people that decide to go to the fun run and then maybe come over to the Come and Try Day afterwards.
10: Terrific. Well, I think that's right. In August, there's the marathon and the half marathon in Adelaide pretty much every August.
8: That's right.
10: You've picked a good day.
8: I think we've incorporated with Blind Sports South Australia, so it's sort of on the same day. So they're hoping that people will maybe do the half marathon in the morning and then maybe come over and play bowls in the afternoon.
10: All right. So do you know in Tasmania whereabouts that's being held in Hobart?
8: Yes. I think it's at the Mowrah Bowls Club.
10: All right. We'll put that up with our show notes as well so people can follow it up. Yeah. Now, the Nationals, apart from the rain, we spoke to David Young a couple of weeks ago. He had a pretty good time and thought he did okay. What about overall? What do you think of the Nationals?
8: Yeah, good, apart from the rain.
10: Yeah.
8: We were lucky because we had an indoor green, so when it did rain, we could sort of swatch a few games upstairs and undercover. Yeah, it was very interesting. We had a lot of new faces. New South Wales had a lot of new faces, and after my first come and try, South Australia are looking at it, creating a bowls association to become wholly and solely the South Australian Blind Bowls Association, and they want to take a team to the national championships next year. So this is why we're trying to do more of these come and try days to get more people involved.
10: Fantastic. Now, as far as the after the Nationals went, there was a camp, and I can't remember exactly the figures David quoted, but there were a number of people that kind of put their hand up, and I think there's a camp coming up later on this year. It's going to be trimmed to a smaller number, so it's a pretty competitive field.
8: Well, they had a camp, and I think there was about 32 with the camp, and they actually trimmed that down to, I think, 16, maybe 18 players to represent Australia at the World Championships in New Zealand in 2027, in January 2027. But they are going to have that. That group will also go away and have another training camp, hopefully October, November sometime, just to get practice on very fast greens, because when they get over to New Zealand, they will be like lightning, so they've got to get used to playing on really, really fast greens. So, we're having another training camp for them, hopefully October, November sometime. I don't think any dates have been set as yet, but, on the whole, there's about that ran that time.
10: I guess from the country's point of view, we're obviously going to send a very good team because they've had to go through this selection criteria. Disappointing for the athletes who miss out, of course, but it's obviously good for the sport that we're sending a highly credentialed team away.
8: Yeah, well, we're lucky because we've got four men and four women in each section, like B1, B2, B3, B4, but we're actually sending a few extras as well because it's good for the experience, A, and it's also B, that if somebody happens to fall over or whatever during the championships, we've got a backup there that can take their spot. Because we had this problem last time in the World Championships, which were in Australia, but one of the people got sick. And because we didn't have the reserve on hand, we sort of had to forfeit that championship. So they don't want that to happen again. So, this is why they're taking a few extras this time. But, of course, that means extra money to get them over there too. So that's always a big hassle as well. But we'll get there.
10: Well, that's why you're after the farmers and the umbrella company sponsorship, which is obviously another way of getting that money in. Okay, this is obviously really exciting and a wonderful opportunity for athletes. Those that come along to the Come and Dry Day at Playford on Sunday, who knows where they might end up in 1 or 2 or 3 years' time?
8: Well, it's exactly the same as when I first started. I started off, when I lost my eyesight, didn't know anything about blind bowls before and happened to trip over on Facebook and join. That was about 2008, and then I managed to get to the World Championships in Melbourne at 2009, and then went to the World Championships in London in 2013, and then lucky enough, I managed to represent Australia in the Commonwealth Games in 2014 because they have a vision-impaired pair playing the Commonwealth Games as well.
10: Now, there's Commonwealth Games next month, actually. Have we got a team going to that?
8: We have a vision-impaired pair going across to that, yes. Young Jake and Jackie, who won the gold medal at the last Commonwealth Games in Brisbane, are off to represent Australia again in the Commonwealth Games at over in Edinburgh.
10: Well, Jackie Felberg, I mean, he represented Australia at a very young age, so not that he's old now, but that's a tremendous achievement.
8: Yeah, the biggest trouble with vision impaired people is trying to get young vision impaired people, because lawn bowls is not the most highly anticipated sport for young people. And unless they've played it before, they've lost their eyesight, it's very hard to get them interested in it, because there's so many other sports that they can be a part of these days, and lawn bowls is definitely not at the top of the list.
10: All right. Well, we certainly wish Jake and Jackie well. Just before you go, and I know it's a bit hard to get information about this, but last week the King's Honours list was announced, and Betty McGuire, who some of our listeners may know, was recognised for her work both for netball and lawn bowls for people with right or low vision. So that's a wonderful recognition.
8: Betty McGuire has been
10: Institution,
8: that's the word. A very good word, thanks, Peter. She has been so much involved with these sports for so long and has given so much to both sports without thanks and without, you know, any expecting anything back. And it's just great that she got the recognition that she deserves and thoroughly deserves and is well and well and truly overdue.
10: Yeah, and OAM, and I was just reading about her. Betty started with netball in the 1950s and with lawn bowls in the 1980s, even that's 45 plus years ago. So what an incredible
8: I'm glad she's seen the light and took over lawn bowls.
10: terrific. Well, I'm glad that, whoever has made the decision has seen the light to award Betty that. Now, we've actually found where Betty lives. We're leaving messages and emails, but if anybody does know directly where Betty is or how to get in contact with her, contact us here at the station, and we'd love to get her on the program. I've spoken to Betty before, but that was quite a while ago. Tony, good luck with the Sunday. We'll put the details up with our show notes, and we'll speak again very soon.
8: No worries, Pete. I still haven't seen you at one of these come and try days yet.
10: I'm going to sneak out one day when you're not looking.
8: Yeah, that's right. Yeah, I tried to get you to Kingston, and then the rain beat me, so that killed that. So it's play for next week, mate.
10: They never say never.
8: Ah, that's right. You never know what happens, do you? No, it'd be good to see you, mate.
10: Bloody Tony. Tony's got their coach extraordinaire and promoter extraordinaire of lawn bowls for people blind or low vision. Those details up with our show notes, but at Playford this coming Sunday, the 21st of June. And if you'd like to get involved, I think Tony sounds like a very affable sort of guy, so I think that'll be a great few hours spent out there. Well, let's chat about golf. And if you're particularly in Victoria this month, you're in luck, because there's an opportunity to come and try for absolutely nothing. Ben Cullipan is from Empower Golf and is with us. Ben, good to catch up again.
9: Yes, great to chat again, Peter.
10: Now, tell us about this, particularly if you're, as I say, in Victoria, you're offering lots of opportunities.
9: Yeah, look, we run free come and try clinics across Australia. And we've got one coming up at Kerr Lewis Golf Club this Friday. They're all free. No golf experience needed at all. And just a warm, welcoming environment that's fully inclusive, and come and have some fun. That's what it's about.
10: And pretty much people, it doesn't matter what kind of disability they have?
9: No, look, they can, any form of disability at all, whether, you know, you're an amputee, vision impaired, intellectual, in a chair, it doesn't matter at all. Any disability, everyone's welcome. Yeah, just jump online, grab a ticket and come along and meet some new friends and learn how to play the game of golf.
10: Okay. We'll give details before we wrap up as to how people can find out more or how they can book. What about in terms of, like you say, no previous experience is necessary? What about in terms of having people there that can help out, or people that have got experience, people that have got a bit of knowledge about golf?
9: Yeah, look, they're more than welcome to come. We have players ranging from plus handicaps right through to brand new beginners come along. 100% open to anyone. If you've got a support worker, bring them along. They can join in the fun as well.
10: But it's free, and you've got a number of events happening in Victoria in June, although as I think we were chatting before coming to air, you run 500 of these a day, so that's roughly 10 a week. What about in terms of how they're financed? If they're free for me, if I want to come along, how does an event like this get kind of paid for? How do you kind of make ends meet?
9: Yeah, look, we're a not-for-profit organisation, so we just rely solely on donations. We have a few generous companies that help us out, and we run a really large charity golf day every year, which our charity golf day is on this Thursday at Concord in Sydney, and it normally raises enough money to pay for the clinics, and we try and raise enough to buy another paragolf for each golf day as well.
10: Fantastic. Well, what about the support then? How's that kind of come about? Just through word of mouth or people that love what you do and want to get involved?
9: Oh, look, it's word of mouth. People that come down and volunteer and help, or, you know, if one of the family or friends or a loved one comes along to the clinic and has an absolute ball, and, you know, maybe their brother, sister, friend owns a large corporate business that, you know, wants to help out through donations. That's sort of where it all comes from. So give you an idea, these clinics cost us just over $100,000 a year. We run around 500 smaller clinics, and we run big group clinics as well.
10: Yeah, well, that's certainly a fair bit of money that needs to be found. Tell us a bit more about Thursday then. What's involved with that, and kind of how important is that on your calendar?
9: Oh, look, Thursday's it's a big day on the calendar. We just started our golf days up again last year since COVID. And last year was a sellout, and this year we've done the same. We've got some really big supporters behind us, some big companies supporting the day. And it's just great fun, heaps of activities on course. We've got all different players with disabilities out hitting shots for people. And, you know, it's just a great day. It's good fun.
10: You say that people need no experience. What about in terms of equipment and that kind of side of things? Because, you know, I mean, depending, I guess, how much you want to get into it, how much of a golf nuffy you are, if I could put it that way, you know, it can be a very expensive sport.
9: Look, it can be, but we can help out with equipment either via NDIS or the likes. Also, some of our clinics have the paragolfer stand-up chairs. So Melbourne, we've got Kerr Lewis at Royal Park, have got paragolfers available for the clinics and for lessons. So, you know, we're happy to provide all those kind of things. So anyone can come along and have a go. That's what it's about.
10: Now, I believe it, Kerr Lewis, is there a golfer that's playing at the moment there that has a disability?
9: There could possibly be. You've caught me on that one.
10: All right, no worries. I think I did read somewhere that there might be a golfer there that plays. So I guess that's great from the club's point of view that they kind of know a bit about a person with a disability and, you know, kind of very welcoming as well.
9: Yeah, correct. Look, all of our golf pros are all abilities trained, so not every golf pro in Australia has done the all abilities training, but all the ones that we have for Empower Golf specialize in coaching those with disabilities. And, you know, we have a great network where if we have a coach who has a client that he doesn't understand 100%, then that coach can reach out and we can link him to someone who has taught someone with that requirement.
10: Yeah, because having spoken about sport for people with disabilities for a number of years, Ben, I mean, there's so many different disabilities and so many abilities, if you like, within those disabilities that, you know, to get your head across it all is very challenging. I mean, you can have the best of intentions, but still to know the intricacies of some of the different disabilities and the nuances of what challenges they present can be pretty challenging.
9: Yeah, look, correct. It can be very different coaching someone with a disability, both in the way the swing works and also protecting the body that the client's got or the joints that have deficiencies or whatever. You've got to understand how it all works. And it takes a lot of time and patience. But, you know, we've got some players. I just got back from the UK and there's a player over there off plus 4.9 handicap who's a double leg amputee, which is like fantastic. So, you know, it's just a matter of coaches just understanding the disabilities and the limitations of the client and you know, working the best for them.
10: Hey Ben, is there kind of a thing about golf that gets someone in? I mean, I've spoken to people that play tennis and maybe it's just hitting the ball over there. You think, ah, that's great. You know, I've been bitten by the bug, or, you know, they throw a basket in their basketball and they think, well, yeah, this is so cool. I love this. Or, you know, they hit a ball beautifully through the covers with playing cricket, that gets them in. What is it about golf that's that sort of moment that you think, I'm in love with this game?
9: Oh, look, it's both the challenge of being out on course. No matter how good you are, you can always play better. So it's the challenge against yourself. And look, it's also the fact you get out there and, you know, in the fresh air and having fun with your mates, having, you know, a bit of banter and a few bets on the holes or whatever else you do, you know. It's just about the mateship and the camaraderie.
10: Yeah, sometimes it's those things that are kind of intangible that are really hard to sort of quantify, aren't they?
9: Yes, yeah.
10: Hey Ben, what about for you? What's it done? Because I know we've spoken before and sadly you were impacted by the Bali bombing back 2002. I think I mucked that up last time we spoke. It's hard to remember. 2001, of course, was 9/11, wasn't it?
9: Yeah, it was. Right. So Bali was 1 year, 1 month.
10: That's right. Yeah, I got. Yeah. So what's it done for you in terms of, I guess, you know, getting back to kind of some normality as far as your lifestyle goes?
9: Oh, look, you know, it was a challenge at first. You know, I lost both my legs, broke every bone in my body, massive burns. I'm deaf in one ear and half in the other. So, you know, I've a lot of other injuries. So I had all the odds against me. But, you know, I was determined and I set myself goals, just like achievable goals. And it's just a matter of moving forward and being positive, believing yourself. And that's what I'd done. And, you know, probably a year after learning to walk, someone said, oh, you wouldn't be able to swing a golf club. So I signed myself up to the Amputee Open, the biggest amputee event there is in Australia. I had 2 weeks out. No idea what I was doing, but I went. I played. I came last. But I had an absolute ball and met some amazing people. And that's what the sport's about. It's about, you know, networking and making new friends and, you know, just having a good time.
10: And I guess for a number of our listeners who might be blind, have low vision, the rules are fairly similar. There's a couple of little, if you like, allowances for a golfer who's blind or has low vision?
9: Yeah, correct. Correct. So we do have the standard rules of golf, which work for everybody. But then we also have rule 25 in there for different disabilities. So the amputees have got their rules that they can follow. Blind golfers have their rules, intellectual have theirs, and seated have theirs. So it just allows you to have a caddy. Caddies can line you up. Look, we have a number of blind golfers that come along and play in the tournaments worldwide. And look, it's great fun. The rules help them a lot, which is good. It helps everybody, I guess. So yeah, there are specific rules out there for vision impaired players.
10: Do you reckon a big attraction of the sport is because you're playing, you know, principally the same sort of sport that, I don't know, Jack Nicklaus or Tiger Woods or, you know, John Rahm play? That kind of, you're using a golf, you're using a ball, you're playing on a course, that's what they do, you're doing the same thing. Do you reckon that's a big plus for the sport?
9: Yeah, look, I think it is. I think it is for sure. And also the handicap system. You know, the handicap system allows anybody to go and play against anybody. You know, I can go and play against John Rahm in a sort of a semi-level playing field because of my handicap.
10: Yeah.
9: So, you know, I can go and get a player off 54 handicap, come out and play with me, and it's, you know, relatively level. The handicap just even course out for us, which is great. There's not sports out there in the world that do that for you.
10: That's a great point. And you talked about just back from the UK. I mean, that's the other thing. Okay, you've got come and try days, particularly in Victoria throughout June, but if you want to, and I guess if you've got some ability, et cetera, you know, you can maybe travel internationally with the sport.
9: Yeah, correct. So Golf Australia run tournaments in every state bar Northern Territory at the moment for multi-disability. And then you've got Blind Golf Australia and stuff like that who run their events. And, you know, if you want to, you can go overseas and play. So I've just played in Paris, London, Wales, but there's events all over the world that you can go and play in, you know, as close as New Zealand and Japan, right over to the other side of the world, being London.
10: Fantastic. It's been great to catch up now as they come and try this Friday at Kerr Lewis near Geelong, and also your big day Thursday as well. If people do want to find out more about any of the things we've spoken about, how can we do that?
9: Yeah, look, empowergolf.com.au. It lists all of our clinics, over 500 clinics across Australia per year. They're all free. Just grab a ticket, come along and join the fun.
10: All right. Well, you're certainly a good ambassador for the sport, Ben. So we appreciate you speaking to us. I look forward to the next time we catch up.
9: Thanks so much, Peter.
10: It's Ben Tullifin there from Empower Golf. Those details are up in the show notes, but particularly from in that Geelong area, the Victoria, or if you're driving through, maybe you'd like to have a bit of a crack at golf on Friday in particular, check it out. And also, we wish them well for their day in Sydney on Thursday as well. If you're listening through the Reading Radio Network in Tasmania, a couple of events for you. Tony Scott earlier spoke about the Come and Try Day for Bowls in Tasmania in July. If you want more details, bowlstasmania.com.au, bowlstasmania.com.au. And if you're in the northwest of Tasmania and you like to get together with a few other people of blind or low vision, they have a regular meeting. Their next one is coming up. Well, it's a lunch, more than a meeting, a lunch coming up on the 1st of July, Wednesday, 1st of July, between about 12 and 2 at the Furness Hotel, 42 Ribby Street in Alverston this time. They move it around the different towns in the northwest. It's at 12 o'clock on the 1st of July, Furness Hotel at 42 Ribby Street in Alverston. If you want more details, get in touch with Christy, 0407-379-804. 0407-379-804. 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Perfecta. Sunday Night at the Movies coming up this Sunday evening, 8:30, SBS Movie Channel, Rambo 3. When Colonel Troutman is captured in Afghanistan, retired warrior Rambo is forced back into battle. 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Rambo 3, rated MA, this coming Sunday evening, SBS Movie Channel, with audio description. Sam Rickard, thanks a lot for your help. 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

0: The Guernsey Literary and Potato Peel Pie Society by Mary Ann Schaefer. 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
1: This is the final episode, episode 90.
0: We were both a bit awkward when I arrived, but he at least had the cooking to occupy him and retired to the kitchen, refusing help. I took the opportunity to snoop through his books. He hasn't got very many, but his taste is superior. Dickens, Mark Twain, Balzac, Boswell, and dear old Leigh Hunt. The Sir Roger de Coverley papers, and Bronte's novels. I wonder why he had those. And my biography of her. I didn't know he had that. He's never said a word. Perhaps he loathed it. Over supper, we discussed Jonathan Swift, pigs, and the trials in Nuremberg. Doesn't that reveal a breathtaking range of interests? I think it does. We talked easily enough, but neither of us ate much, even though he had made a delicious sorrel soup, much better than I could. After coffee, we strolled down to his farmyard for a pig viewing. Grown pigs don't improve on acquaintance, but piglets are a different matter. Dorseys are spotted and frisky and sly. Every day they dig a new hole under his fence, ostensibly to escape, but rarely just for the amusement of watching Dorsey fill in the gap. You should have seen them grin as he approached the fence. Dorsey's barn is extraordinarily clean. He also stacks his hay beautifully. I believe I am becoming pathetic. I'll go further. I believe that I am in love with a flower-growing, wood-carving, quarryman, carpenter, pig farmer. In fact, I know I am. Perhaps tomorrow I will become entirely miserable at the thought that he doesn't love me back. May, even, care for Remy. But at this precise moment I am succumbing to euphoria. My head and stomach feel quite odd. See you on Friday. Feel free to give yourself airs for discovering that I love Dorsey. You may even preen in my presence. This one time, but never again. Love and four kisses, Juliet. Telegram from Juliet to Sydney, 11th of September, 1946. I'm entirely miserable. Stop. Saw Dorsey in St. Peter Port this afternoon buying suitcase with Remy on his arm, both wreathed in smiles. Stop. Is it for their honeymoon? Stop. What a fool I am. Stop. I blame you. Stop. Wretchedly, Juliet. Detection notes of Miss Isola Pribby, private, not to be read even after death. Sunday. This book with lines in it is from my friend Sidney Stark. It came to me in the post yesterday. It had Pensée written in gold on the cover, but I scratched it off because that's French for thoughts, and I am only going to write down facts. Facts gleaned from keen eyes and ears. I don't expect too much of myself at first. I must learn to be more observant. Here are some of the observations I made today. Kit loves being in Juliet's company. She looks peaceful when Juliet comes into the room, and she doesn't make faces behind people's backs anymore. Also, she can wiggle her ears now, which she couldn't before Juliet came. My friend Sidney is coming to read Oscar's letters. He will stay with Juliet this time because she's cleaned out Elizabeth's storeroom and put a bed in it for him. Saw Daphne Post digging a big hole under Mr. Ferre's elm tree. She always does it by the light of the moon. I think we should all go together and buy her a silver teapot so that she can stay at home at night. Monday. Mrs. Taylor has a rash on her arms. What or who from? Tomatoes or her husband? Look into further. Tuesday. Nothing noteworthy today. Wednesday. Nothing again. Thursday. Remy came to see me today. She gives me the stamps from her letters from France. They are more colourful than English ones, so I stick them in my book. She had a letter in a brown envelope with a little open window in it from the French government. This is the fourth one she's got. What do they want from her? Find out. I did start to observe something today behind Mr. Salzer's market stall, but they stopped when they saw me. Never mind. Eben is having his beach picnic on Saturday, so I am sure to have something to observe there. I have been looking at a book about artists and how they size up a picture they want to paint. Say they want to concentrate on an orange. Do they study the shape direct? No, they don't. They fool their eyes and stare at the banana beside it, or look at it upside down between their legs. They see the orange in a brand new way. It's called getting perspective. So, I'm going to try a new way of looking, not upside down between my legs, but by not staring at anything direct or straight ahead. I can move my eyes slyly if I keep my lids lowered a bit. Practice this. Friday. It works! Not staring headlong works. I went with Dorsey, Juliet, Remy and Kit in Dorsey's cart to the airfield to meet dear Sydney. Here is what I observed. Juliet hugged him and he swung her around like a brother would. He was pleased to meet Remy and I could tell he was watching her sideways like I was doing. Dorsey shook Sydney's hand, but he did not come in for apple cake when we got to Juliet's house. It was a little sunk in the middle, but it tasted good. I had to put drops in my eyeballs before bed. It is a strain always having to skitter them sideways. My eyelids ache from having to keep them halfway down, too. Saturday. Remy, Kit and Juliet came with me down to the beach to gather firewood for this evening's picnic. Amelia was out in the sun, too. She looks more rested and I am happy to see her so. Dorsey, Sydney and Eli carried Eben's big iron cauldron down. Dorsey is always nice and polite to Sydney, and Sydney is pleasant as can be to Dorsey. But he seems to stare at him in a wondering sort of way. Why is that? Remy left the firewood and went over to talk to Eben, and he patted her on the shoulder. Why? Eben was never one to pat much. Then they talked for a while, but sadly out of my earshot. When it was time to go home for lunch, Eli went off beachcombing. Juliet and Sydney each took hold of one of Kit's hands and they walked her up the cliff path, playing that game of one step, two step, three steps, lift up. Dorsey watched them go up the path, but he did not follow. No, he walked down to the shore and just stood there, looking out over the water. It suddenly struck me that Dorsey is a lonely person. I think it may be that he has always been lonely, but he didn't mind before, and now he minds. Why now? Saturday night. I did see something at the picnic, something important, and like dear Miss Marple, I must act upon it. It was a brisk night and the sky looked moody. But that was fine. We bundled up in jumpers and jackets, eating lobster and laughing at Booker. He stood on a rock and gave an oration, pretending to be that Roman he's so wild about. I worry about Booker. He needs to read a new book. I think I will lend him Jane Austen. I was sitting, senses alert, by the bonfire with Sydney, Kit, Juliet and Amelia. We were poking sticks in the fire when Dorsey and Remy walked up to Eben and the lobster pot. Remy whispered to Eben. He smiled and picked up his big spoon and banged on the pot. "Attention all," Eben shouted. "I have something to tell you." Everyone went quiet, except for Juliet, who drew in her breath so hard I heard her. She didn't let it out again and went all over rigid, even her jaw. What could be the matter? I was so worried about her, having once been toppled by appendix myself, that I missed Eben's first few words.
2: And so tonight is a farewell party for Remy. She is leaving us next Tuesday for her new home in Paris. She will share rooms with her friends and is apprenticed to the famous confectioner Raoul Guillemot in Paris. She has promised that she will come back to Guernsey and that her second home will be with me and Eli, so we may all rejoice in her good fortune.
0: What an outpouring of cheers from the rest of us! Everyone ran to gather round Remy and congratulate her. Everyone except Juliet. She let out her breath in a whoosh and flopped backwards onto the sand like a gaffed fish. I peered round, thinking I should observe Dorsey. He wasn't hovering over Remy, but how sad he looked. All of a sudden, it came to me. I had it. Dorsey didn't want Remy to go. He was afraid she'd never return. He was in love with Remy and too shy in his nature to tell her so. Well, I'm not. I would tell her of his affections and then she, being French, would know what to do. She would let him know she'd find favour in his suit. Then they would marry and she would not need to go off to Paris. Oh, what a blessing that I have no imagination and am able to see things clearly. Sydney came up to Juliet and prodded

Then he led her over to congratulate Remy. Kit was asleep in my lap, so I stayed where I was by the fire and thought carefully. Remy, like most French women, is practical. She would want evidence of Dorsey's feelings for her before she changed her plans willy-nilly. I would have to find the proof she needed. A little bit later, when wine had been opened and toasts drunk, I walked up to Dorsey and said, "Dawes, I've noticed that your kitchen floor is dirty. I want to come and scrub it for you. Will Monday suit?" He looked a little surprised, but he said yes. "It's an early Christmas present," I said, "so you mustn't think of paying me. Leave the door open for me." And so it was settled, and I said good night to all. Sunday. I have laid my plans for tomorrow. Oh, I am nervous. I will sweep and scrub Dorsey's house, keeping a lookout for evidence of his love for Remy. Maybe a poem, Ode to Remy, screwed up in his waste paper basket. Or doodles of her name scribbled all over his shopping list. Proof that Dorsey loves Remy must, or almost must, be in clear sight. Miss Marple never really snooped, so I won't either. I will not force locks. But once I have proof of his devotion to Remy, she won't get on that aeroplane to Paris on Tuesday morning. She will know what to do, and then Dorsey will be happy. All day Monday, a serious error, a joyous night. I woke up too early and had to fiddle around with my hens until it was time for Dorsey to leave for work up at the big house. Then I cut along to his farm, checking every tree trunk for carved hearts. None. With Dorsey gone, I went in with my mop, bucket and rags. For 2 hours I swept, scrubbed, dusted and waxed, and found nothing. I was beginning to despair when I thought of the books on his shelves. I began to clap dust out of them, but no loose papers fell to the floor. Suddenly, I saw his little red book on Charles Lamb's life. What was it doing here? I had seen him put it in the wooden treasure box Eli carved for his birthday present. But if the red book was here, on the shelf, what was in his treasure box, and where was it? I tapped the walls. No hollow sounds anywhere. I thrust my arm into his flour bin. Nothing but flour. Would he keep it in the barn for rats to chew on? Never. What was left? His bed. Under his bed. I ran to his bedroom, fished under the bed, and pulled out the treasure box. I lifted the lid and glanced inside. Nothing met my eye, so I was forced to dump everything out on the bed. Still nothing. Not a note from Remy, not a photograph of her, no cinema ticket stubs for Gone with the Wind, though I knew he'd taken her to see it. What had he done with them? No handkerchief with the initial R in the corner? There was one, but it was one of Juliet's scented ones and had a J embroidered on it. He must have forgotten to return it to her. Other things were in there, but nothing of Remy's. I put everything back in the box and straightened the bed. My mission had failed. Remy would get on that aeroplane tomorrow and Dorsey would stay lonely. I was heartsore. I gathered up my mops and bucket. I was trudging home when I saw Amelia and Kit. They were going bird-watching. They asked me to come along, but I knew that not even birdsong could cheer me up. But I thought Juliet could cheer me. She usually does. I wouldn't stay long and bother her writing, but maybe she would ask me in for a cup of coffee. Sydney had left this morning, so maybe she'd be feeling bereft too. I hurried down the road to her house. I found Juliet at home, papers awhirl on her desk. But she wasn't doing anything, just sitting there, staring out of the window. "Isola," she said, "just when I've been wanting company.

0: She started to get up when she saw my mops and pails. Have you come to clean my house? Forget that and come and have some coffee. Then she had a good look at my face and said, Whatever is the matter? Are you ill? Come and sit down. The kindness was too much for my broken spirits, and I admit it, I started to howl. I said, No, no, I'm not ill. I have failed in my mission. And now Dorsey will stay unhappy. Juliet took me over to her sofa. She patted my hand. I always get the hiccups when I cry, so she ran and got me a glass of water for her fail-safe cure. You pinch your nose shut with your two thumbs and plug up both ears with your fingers, while a friend pours a glass of water down your throat without stopping. You stamp your foot when you are close to drowning and your friend takes the glass away. It works every time. A miracle. No more hiccups. Now tell me, what was your mission and why do you think you failed? So I told her all about it. My notion that Dorsey was in love with Remy and how I'd cleaned his house looking for proof. If I'd found any, I'd have told Remy he loved her and then she'd want to stay. Perhaps even confess her love for him first to soothe the way. He is so shy, Juliet. He always has been. I don't think anybody's ever been in love with him or he with anybody before, so he wouldn't know what to do about it. It'd be just like him to hide away mementos and never say a word. I despair for him, I do. Juliet said, Oh, a lot of men don't keep mementos, Isola. Don't want keepsakes. That doesn't necessarily mean a thing. What on earth were you looking for? Evidence, like Miss Marple does. But no, not even a picture of her. There's lots of pictures of you and Kit, and several of you by yourself. One of you wrapped up in that lace curtain being a dead bride. He's kept all your letters tied up in that blue hair ribbon, the one you thought you'd lost. I know he wrote to Emmy at the hospice, and she must have written back to him, but no, nary a letter from Remy. Not even her handkerchief. Oh, he found one of yours. You might want it back. It's a pretty thing. She got up and went over to her desk. She stood there a while, then she picked up that crystal thing with Latin carpe diem or some such etched on the top. She studied it. Seize the day, she said. That's an inspiring thought, isn't it, Isola? I suppose so, I said. If you like being goaded by a bit of rock. Juliet did surprise me then. She turned round to me and gave me that grin she has, the one that made me first like her so much. Where is Dorsey? Up at the big house, isn't he? At my nodding, she bounded out the door and raced up the drive to the big house. Oh, wonderful, Juliet! She was going to give Dorsey a piece of her mind for shirking his feelings for Remy. Miss Marple never runs anywhere. She follows after, slowly, like the old lady she is. So I did too. Juliet was inside the house by the time I got there. I went on tippy-toes to the terrace and pressed myself into the wall by the library. The French windows were open. I heard Juliet open the door to the library. Good morning, gentlemen, she said. I could hear Teddy Heckwith, he's a plasterer, and Chester, he's a joiner, say, Good morning, Miss Ashton. Dorsey said, Hello, Juliet. He was on top of the big stepladder. I found that out later when he made so much noise coming down it. Juliet said she would like a word with Dorsey, if the gentleman could give her a minute. They said certainly and left the room. Dorsey said,
1: Is something wrong, Juliet? Is Kit all right?
0: Kit's fine. It's me. I want to ask you something. Oh, I thought, she's going to tell him not to be a sissy. Tell him he must stir himself up and go and propose to Remy at once. But she didn't. What she said was, would you like to marry me? I like to die where I stood. There was quiet, complete quiet, nothing. And on it went, not a word, not a sound. But Juliet went on undisturbed, her voice steady. And me, I could not get so much as a breath of air into my chest. I'm in love with you, so I thought I'd ask. And then Dawsey, dear Dawsey, swore. He took the Lord's name in vain. My God, yes! He cried and clattered down that stepladder, only his heels hit the rungs, which is how he sprained his ankle. I kept to my scruples and did not look inside the room, tempted though I was. I waited. It was quiet in there. So I came on home to think, what good was training my eyes if I could not see things rightly? I had got everything wrong, everything. It came out happy, so happy in the end, but no thanks to me. I don't have Miss Marple's insight into the cavities of the human mind. That is sad, but best to admit it now. Sir William told me there were motorcycle races in England. Silver cups given for speed, rough riding and not falling off. Perhaps I should train for that. I already have my bike. All I'd need would be a helmet, maybe goggles. For now, I will ask Kit over for supper and to spend the night with me so that Juliet and Dawsey can have the freedom of the shrubbery. Just like Mr. Darcy and Elizabeth Bennet.
1: From Juliet to Sydney, 17th of September, 1946.
0: Dear Sydney, terribly sorry to make you turn round and come right back across the channel, but I require your presence at my wedding. I have seized the day and the night too. Can you come and give me away in Amelia's back garden on Saturday? Eben is to be best man, Isola to be bridesmaid. She is manufacturing a gown for the occasion. Kit to throw rose petals. Dawsey to be groom. Are you surprised? Probably not, but I am. I am in a constant state of surprise these days. Actually, now that I calculate, I've been betrothed only one full day. But it seems as though my whole life has come into existence in the last 24 hours. Think of it. We could have gone on longing for one another and pretending not to notice forever. This obsession with dignity can ruin your life if you let it. Is it unseemly to get married so quickly? I don't want to wait. I want to start at once. I've always thought that the story was over when the hero and heroine were safely engaged. After all, what's good enough for Jane Austen ought to be good enough for anyone. But it's a lie. The story is about to begin, and every day will be a new piece of the plot. Perhaps my next book will be about a fascinating married couple and all the things they learn about each other over time. Are you impressed by the beneficial effect of engagement on my writing? Dawsey has just come down from the big house and is demanding my immediate attention. His much-vaunted shyness has evaporated completely. I think it was a ploy to arouse my sympathies. Love, Juliet. P.S. I ran into Adelaide Addison in St. Peter Port today. By way of congratulation, she said, I hear you and that pig farmer are about to regularise your connection. Thank the Lord. And that concludes the Guernsey Literary and Potato Peel Pie Society by Mary Ann Schaefer.
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10: Rainstone Fall by Peter Helton. Read by Andrew Wincott. It's out near Monkton Farley, I explained to Annis while I topped up the Norton's tank from a jerry can. Rufus Connerbear at Rest Harrow. Hairy, evil-smelling dwarf, you know him? I interrupted in astonishment. No, Rest Harrow, you twit. It's a dwarf shrub, grows like a weed all over the place near my parents' house in Devon, and it stinks. Strange name to give your house, but I guess it takes all sorts. I've come to that conclusion myself recently. Monkton Farley was a pretty one-eyed village roughly halfway between Bath and Bradford-on-Avon. As soon as I'd reached the top of Bathford Hill and the road emerged from the woodland, I turned left. After barely a mile, I came to a row of three cottages on my left, where a tall blonde woman cheerfully herded a clutch of kids into her front garden. I resisted the temptation to ask directions to Rest Harrow. People would surely remember a man on a vintage motorcycle asking questions once the famous Penny Black had disappeared. Instead, I simply rattled along past church, High Street pub and manor, and before I knew it, I was out the other side, leaving the village behind. It took me a while, pottering along various narrow lanes bound by hedgerows, until I found what I was looking for. I was lucky that the place announced itself as Rest Harrow in faded gilt lettering on a rustic wooden sign stuck to the stone wall that faced the lane. It was not what I had expected. I had been certain a wealthy, even if retired, stamp collector would live in a grander place, but quickly reminded myself that any period cottage within a certain radius of Bath was now considered to be worth a small fortune. It was a substantial enough place, though, and somehow dark, almost sinister, standing alone at a fork in the tree-shaded lane, surrounded by a stone wall just high enough to keep livestock out, and sheltered by hedges to the north and west at the back. Two enormous walnut trees teeming with squirrels overshadowed house and garden. There was no garage, but a covered carport containing a gleaming blue Jaguar. Apparently all we had was 3 days. That didn't leave much time to establish what the man's routines were. Who else might be living here or coming and going on a regular basis? I allowed myself less than a minute in front of the house with the engine idling, pretending to be answering a text message while snapping pictures of the place with my phone. The front garden was lushly overgrown, in the kind of extreme laissez-faire style of horticulture I approved of. I was just about to pull away when a man appeared from the passage between the house and the carport. He was a lean man in his late 60s, had sparse silver hair and wore mustard-coloured trousers, a collarless white shirt and bright yellow marigolds. He was dragging a bulging green refuse bag behind him. I put away my mobile. It was that movement, rather than the sound of the engine, which made him look across. Perhaps I could still have ridden off, but the way he adjusted his thin gold spectacles on his nose to scrutinize me made me decide it might look suspicious. Instead, I pulled in closer to the open double gate on the drive and parked the bike. He let his bag drop now and surveyed my appearance and the motorbike, screwing up his face with the intensity of a man who has missed several eye tests. The iron gate was the same height as the wall, about 4 feet, and therefore largely symbolic. "I'm a bit lost, I'm afraid," I ventured. He didn't immediately answer. Instead, he came towards me and, after nodding at my tattered jacket rather than me, began inspecting the bike. "Norton, thought so," he said, with the croaky voice of someone who hasn't spoken a word all day. He elaborately cleared his throat. "Yeah, she's recently been restored after a crash. They did a beautiful job," I explained. "Sorry, you'll have to speak up. I'm afraid I didn't put my deaf aids in this morning." He tapped both his ears in explanation. "Recently restored," I repeated loudly. "I remember when they first started making this model. I had an aerial at the time, the 600cc side valve." "The side valve, right." Fortunately, nothing more seemed to be required of me. Otherwise, I'd have been forced to admit that where you stuck your valves on a bike was a matter of supreme indifference to me. After spending a few minutes in the golden age of motorcycling, he eventually came back to the present.
11: "Was there something you wanted?"
10: "Just directions, really. I was looking for a scenic route to Melksham and got lost."
11: "Ah, well, you're not so very lost. I have a map of the area. I'll show you."
10: I followed him to his front door. He snapped off the marigolds.
11: "I try and keep the garden going, but I find it a bit of a struggle. My wife used to look after that side of things, of course. I'm not green-fingered at all, I'm afraid."
10: "You could perhaps get a gardener to look after it for you."
11: "I suppose I could at that,"
10: he said, as though the thought had never occurred to him before.
11: "Right, if you wait a minute, I'll get the map."
10: He slapped the marigolds onto the newel post and left me standing by a painted milk urn full of walking sticks while he went upstairs, one hand firmly on the banister. I looked around the gloomy hall. I thought I could detect the so-called female touch in the choice of coloured wallpaper and framed botanical drawings, but also sensed a certain edge of neglect in the dirt trodden into the expensive carpet, the layer of dust on everything, and even of time slowly running down in the sedate ticking of the long case clock at the foot of the stairs. Rufus Conybeare lived alone and didn't employ a cleaner or a gardener, I concluded. I tiptoed into the kitchen. This was quite clean and tidy, with a simple wooden table playing host to neat piles of letters and other papers, weighted down with clean coffee mugs. Through the window above the sink, I could see into the shady garden with its overcrowded beds and overgrown hedge. The old-fashioned back door, I noted with satisfaction, had no security features beyond a simple lock and key. Back in the hall, while listening for footsteps from above, I peered through the open door into the sitting room. Too many pieces of furniture had been crammed in here. An olive-green three-piece suite, a separate large armchair in a similar colour that nevertheless didn't quite match. There were underemployed bookshelves on two walls, a sideboard, a small table, and several plant stands featuring pots minus the plants completed the clutter. The room had windows back and front, though the back windows were almost completely blocked against the light
11: by the dense foliage of some kind of evergreen outside, making the overstuffed room more gloomy than necessary. Still no sound of footsteps. Now or never. I took a deep breath, crossed the room to the back windows, and unlatched the nearest one without actually opening it. Just then, I could hear movement above, and gained the hall in a hectic bit of tiptoe work around the plant stands as Connor Bear's legs appeared on the stairs. "Sorry it took so long," he said as he descended in a careful fashion. "I was sure I could lay my hands on it easily, but it proved not to be where I thought it was. I found it in the end, though. Come through," he added. In the kitchen, he spread out his ordnance survey map of the area and pointed out where we were and my best route to Melksham from his front door. It was quite ludicrously simple, which made me suspect he had fetched the map simply for something to do, or for a moment of company. Soon he was back on our first subject, telling me more about the developments of Ariel and Norton motorcycles than I could possibly hope to remember, and laying a papery hand on my arm whenever I made a move towards the door. It was another 15 minutes until I was allowed outside to mount the Norton again, and even then one of his hands remained firmly on the handlebar while he lamented the number of cars on the roads and the discourtesy of today's drivers. Even though I vigorously agreed with him on this last point, I could hardly wait to get out there amongst them once more. Eventually he let me go, and I gave him a cheery wave as I rumbled away down the lane. I would report what little I had found out to Tim and trust to his expertise to get at the stamp, though I hoped I had made things easier for us by opening the latch on the downstairs window. Thanks to Connor Bear's directions, I was soon back on the A363, returning to Bath. When I drew into the yard at Mill House, however, I could see from Annis's face as she stood in the door, nodding at what was being said to her on the cordless phone, that we had fresh problems. She handed me the phone. Tim was at the other end of the line, sounding unusually troubled. "I'm being followed, absolutely everywhere. Go turn your confuser on, I'll mail the guys to you." Up in my attic office, I cranked up my computer, then checked my mail. He had sent me 3 pictures he had taken that day. 1, a grainy image probably taken on his mobile of 2 men, casually dressed, late 20s, early 30s. The location looked like the university car park. The other 2 pictures were taken with a better camera from Tim's sitting room window. They showed the same men on the other side of Tim's street, about 50 yards to the left. In the first, they were sitting in a blue Vauxhall, the passenger, with his arm out of the window, adjusting the wing mirror. Both had sharp haircuts and looked wide awake. In the second picture, one of them was just returning to the car with a shopping bag from the nearby co-op. "I don't recognize them," said Annis, looking over my shoulder. I called Tim back.
10: "Yeah, I got them, but we don't know them. When did you pick them up?"
12: "Oh, they were here when I drove to work, but of course I didn't suspect anything then. When I spotted them again at my lunch break, I started to take notice. And when I had to cross the campus in the middle of the afternoon, and they were there waiting, I got suspicious. Took a picture of them on the phone. They followed me home, though to give them their dues, I didn't spot their car behind me, so they know how to follow people. They're still down there, still sitting in the car, eating. Man, you know you've landed a shit job when all your food is triangular and your drinks come in plastic bottles."
10: "Don't tell them that. Did you see them talking into phones or radios?"
12: "No, and they seem to have run out of things to say to each other. Most of the time, they're just sitting there."
10: "Are they trying to be discreet, or do they want you to know they are there?"
12: "Oh, no, they're pretending not to be there."
10: "They're probably fuzzballs then," I concluded rashly. "There's 2 ways to go about it. You can pretend you haven't noticed and then give them the slip, or you go out there and confront them." I couldn't see any other possibilities because right now I wanted Tim here at Mill House so we could make a move towards getting at the penny black.
12: "I don't think that's such a good idea, Chris."
10: Tim spoke slowly, still thinking.
12: "If they're fuzz, then they could only be here for 2 things. The break-in at Telfer's house, or something I pulled off a very long time ago. The best thing is to pretend I haven't noticed them and do nothing suspicious at all.

0: I'm just an IT guy at Bath Uni, doing my normal day-to-day stuff. And I've got nothing to hide.
1: Did Annis tell you about the new job the bastard has lined up for us?
0: She did.
1: Well, then you know I need you here right now. There's not much time. Try and give them the slip.
0: I don't like it, Chris. I thought I'd lost them on the way home, and yet they reappeared.
1: That's because they know where you live, dummy.
0: And do you think they don't know we're mates and where you live? If we go breaking into the stamp man's place together, it'll be like bringing my own arresting officers with me. We can't risk that. You'll have to do it yourself.
1: But I'm rubbish at that kind of thing.
2: Eloquent silence at Tim's end.
1: Feel free to contradict me at any point. And he's bound to have the thing in a safe.
0: You won't know that until you've been looking. But even if he has...
2: He hesitated.
0: I could perhaps lend you my gear, show you how to work it. But I think it's best we don't have direct contact at the moment. You had a look at the house. Did he seem to have lots of security?
1: None, as far as I could see, I admitted. Rufus Conybear didn't even have double glazing to shut the draft down, let alone locks on the windows to keep out burglars.
0: There you go. You can have a stab at it then. A kid could do the place over. Only be careful. Just because you can't see security doesn't always mean there isn't any. Though most people make it obvious to discourage you from even trying. How many people live in the house?
1: I think the guy lives alone. He's retirement age and a bit deaf.
0: There you go. If it's in a safe, you can use dynamite.
1: Just kidding.
0: You'll have no problems, mate. It'll be a doddle.
1: Tim was right, of course, but breaking into people's houses, even though I'd done it before, all in a good cause, you understand, wasn't a task I relished.
0: I'll come with you if you like,
1: Annis offered,
0: as long as we don't have to climb up ladders or go up drain pipes.
1: Annis was fearless at sea level, but couldn't stand heights. No, there's no point. The fewer bodies on this journey, the better. Especially with someone as accident-prone as me at the helm. I'll do it by myself, and I'll do it tonight.
2: The feeble beam of the Norton's Head lamp was half-drowned by the downpour and illuminated nothing but 10 yards of rain bouncing hard off the slickened tarmac on the night-black lane. I approached the house from the other side. That way, I could avoid going through Monkton Farley. The otherworldly exhaust note of the machine might stick in the minds of light sleepers in the village. Despite having pored over a map earlier, I had no exact idea how far away from Restharrow I was. But when at last I spotted a passing place in the lane that wasn't filled with several inches of water, I gratefully parked the bike, stuffed my gloves into the helmet, and hung it on the handlebars. The rain had returned at midnight, and had fallen relentlessly out of black skies since then. Yet I had eschewed Annis's offer of the Landy. It was much easier to find a place for stashing the bike than a bulky Land Rover. The drawbacks of using two wheels, however, became quickly obvious. I was wet, very, very wet. I shivered inside my rain-heavy, sodden gear and set off. My left boot had sprung a leak, and before long I had managed to step into a good-sized puddle with it, and was miserably squelching along in near total darkness. I had hoped to negotiate my way to the house by starlight, but with 100% cloud cover and pouring rain, I was soon forced to use the mini maglight I had brought. After 5 minutes of trudging along the undulating lane, I realized I had parked too far from the house. A couple of minutes later, I was wondering whether to go back and move the Norton when Restharrow appeared as if out of nowhere, looming darker in the darkness on my right. I killed the light and stood in the big, cold, wet darkness for a while. It yielded nothing. No light was showing at the house. In fact, there was no light anywhere, and I couldn't hear a thing beyond the relentless rain. I wondered how weather affected the burglary figures, but not for long, because this burglary couldn't wait for a balmy summer's evening. The only good thing about the heavy rain was that it might help to mask little sounds, like me squelching off the road and walking painfully into a fence I hadn't seen. I clicked the torch on at short intervals to get my bearings, then tried to battle on without it, but the darkness out here seemed complete. After slipping and falling once, bumping my knee against the stone wall twice, and repeatedly getting my jacket caught on invisible snags, I'd had enough and turned on the torch for good. I was bound to make less noise that way. I managed to scramble over the wall. A child would have done it in half the time, towards the back of the garden, and dropped into a muddy flower bed on the other side. Something hard and thorny travelled up my trouser leg as I did, and sliced my calf open as I came down. Before I could stop myself, I had informed the darkness in pithy monosyllabic words of what I thought about this development. Well, Rufus Conabear was either still asleep, or he wasn't. If he was awake and looking out of his windows, then he'd be calling the police about now. If not, then I had the smallest chance of getting away with this lunatic effort. I had to keep the torch on all the time now, just to avoid big pots full of dead-looking plants everywhere, and some concrete bunny rabbits with scary, knowing smiles. At last I got to the back of the cottage, and the dense evergreen shrubs that obscured the window I had unlocked on my previous visit. I had to crouch low and come up close to the wall to get through there at all. The windows opened outwards. I put the maglight in my mouth and got my fingernails under the frame and pulled. Nothing. I pulled harder. More nothing. I got out my keys and used one as a lever. It bent. I trained the torch beam higher to where the latch was. It looked open. Of course, when I'd unfastened the latch earlier, I hadn't had time to try whether the window actually opened. For all I knew, it had been painted shut 3 generations ago. I fought my way out of the wet and scratchy shrub and decided I was already thoroughly cheesed off with the way my night was panning out. Having squeezed under the tiny ornamental porch of the back door for some shelter, I fumbled with muddy hands for a cigarette that was already drooping with dampness when I prized it out of the packet. Miraculously, I got it lit. For a brief moment, I stood there, pressed against the kitchen door, and enjoyed the illusion of warmth my smoke provided, until a large and well-aimed drop of rain extinguished the glow with a hiss. Disgusted, I flicked the wet thing into the darkness. One for the forensic boys. Plan B. I pulled on a pair of latex gloves and tried the door handle. The door was locked, but it was always worth a try. Plan C, then. I shone my torch through the little glass pane closest to the lock. Sure enough, the key was in the door. I got the glass cutters out and one of those hooks with suction nipples we used for hanging tea towels from. I stuck the nipple onto the pane, gave it a tug to test it was on, then cut a triangle out of the glass. Holding onto the hook with one hand, I gave it a tap with the cutter's handle and it snapped loose. I eased it out and let it fall into the nearest flower pot. Through the resulting hole, I could now easily reach the key. I turned it very slowly, then tried the door handle again. The lock was disengaged, but the door still didn't want to open. There had to be a bolt somewhere. At the top? At the bottom? Both? The bottom one would hold me up for at least 5 minutes, but most people stopped bothering with it after a while because it meant bending down. So made do with the one at the top. Or they installed a cat flap, which rendered the bolt meaningless, as anyone could simply reach through. I engaged the cutter again at the top pane of glass, and it snapped out as easily as the first. Reaching through, I found the bolt and wriggled it back, a fraction of an inch at a time, until the door eased open. I looked down. Sure enough, there was an identical bolt at the bottom which had not been engaged. I slipped inside and gently clicked the door shut behind me. The noise of the rain fell away. Standing still in the kitchen, I listened. Water dripping off me onto the floor, a fridge freezer humming near the door. The workings of the grandfather clock in the hall seemed monstrously loud. I crept forward and was appalled at the squelching sound my left boot produced. Putting weight only onto the heel stopped the noise, but didn't exactly make me feel sure-footed. First, I investigated the sitting room. I had a strong feeling the stamp collection would be upstairs, but would feel like an idiot if I had braved the stairs in the hole of the first floor with Connor Bear asleep, only to later find what I was looking for downstairs. Some of the bookshelves had drawers at the bottom. At first, I thought I'd hit pay dirt when I found fat albums wedged into one, but they turned out to be full of decal-edged black-and-white prints of people taking cycling holidays. I closed the heavy drawer carefully, straightened up, turned, and swept an ornament off the shelf with the little black rucksack I'd forgotten I was carrying. It hit the thick carpet with a horribly loud thump, but didn't break. I put it back where I thought it had been. It was another bunny rabbit and seemed to have the same evil smile as its larger cousins in the garden. After having managed to squeeze around the sofas, armchairs, tables, and plant stands without knocking anything else over, I started on the dreaded stairs. I just knew they would creak at some point, no matter how lightly I trod. And sure enough, the last but one groaned loudly as I stood on it. I froze. My breath seemed so loud I was sure it could be heard for miles around. I waited, ready for flight, should I hear the slightest sound, but nothing happened. Eventually, I gathered the nerve to take the last two steps. I stood in the thickly carpeted upstairs corridor, carefully playing the torch beam about. There were five doors, all of them closed apart from the one at the end. From there, vitreous china sparkled in the torch beam, which made it a safe bet for being a bathroom. This still left a bewildering choice of doors. At all times, while thinking about the break-in, I had firmly held in my mind an image of one closed door, with Connor Bear comfortably and noisily snoring behind it, and the others open for me to wander in and out of until I'd located the Penny Black. I crept along the corridor and listened at each door in turn for Rufus Connor Bear's breathing, or perhaps a helpful little snuffle. Not a sound behind any of them. It suddenly struck me that I hadn't bothered to check whether his car was sheltering in the port. So for all I knew, Connor Bear and his Jag might be miles away, heading for France on a cross-channel ferry, let's say. Dream on. There was no easy solution. I simply had to open one of the doors and see what I'd find. Obviously, I had a 1 in 4 chance of getting it right first time. Though not being a betting man, how the odds changed after that was a bit hazy in my mind. Anyway, I told myself as I turned the first brass doorknob, my chances sounded pretty good to my non-mathematical brain.

0: In Australia, we have more pets than people. 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
8: During the Korean War, Communist North Korea, the communist forces have overran a number of villages in South Korea. One of those villages that they overran, they, as always, have a policy of gathering all the community leaders first, and they kill them first. But in one particular village, among those leaders, there was a Christian man who ran an orphanage in that village. And when the communist commandant, the officer, learned that this Christian man ran an orphanage, he decided to spare his life. But in order to instill fear, he forced that man, that Christian man, to watch him, the communist, kill his son, the Christian man's son, who was 19 years old, in cold blood. At the end of the Korean War, the communist officer was captured and tried for crimes, atrocities that he has committed. And he was tried before a United Nations tribunal. He was convicted, And just before a sentence was imposed on him, the very man who was the head of that Christian orphanage went in front of the tribunal and pleaded with him to spare this man's life, the man who killed his son. He said, "Give him to me, and I'll train him." And sure enough, the tribunal released the prisoner to the custody of the orphanage director. And true to his word, the Christian man trained him, shared Christ with him. Then he discipled him. That communist officer later on went on to be one of South Korea's most prominent pastors. If you are anything like me, when you hear these stories or read about them, and you're bound to ask a question. Could I have done that? It's a great question to ponder. Could I have loved that man who killed my son? Thankfully and mercifully, I don't have to answer the question. I think all of us know how easy it is to love the beautiful people, to love the lovable people, to love the influential people, to love those who serve our purpose. Non-believers do all that, and some will even do better than the believers. That does not require supernatural power. That does not require the transforming faith in Jesus Christ. That does not require a new nature in Christ. Loving those who love us is not a big deal. One thing that we all must understand, however, as we look into this passage, is that this was a big problem in first century church, the very first church. It was a big problem. I'm going to explain it to you. That's why you need to understand the Bible in context, historical and cultural. Although it was a first century problem, it has a 21st century application. Remember, this is the first church. It was planted in a Jewish culture. And in the Jewish culture, there were a certain group of people, a certain class of people who were manipulators or who were intimidators in the synagogues. And they demanded to be seated at certain places. And what's James trying to say to them is that this should not happen in the Church of Jesus Christ. Today, the problem is the same, although it has a different form. Today, many Christian leaders are so anxious to be accepted by secular society. So they say and do all sorts of things to be approved by society. They compromise their own convictions. They use double talk, use evasive language that does not stand for the truth. They use this, what I call double talk, in order to confuse people and not let people know exactly where they stand. And they express doubt about their own belief. Why? Oh, that the elite culture may accept them, so that the elite culture may approve of them, so that the elite culture may not call them narrow-minded, so that the elite culture may not call them prejudiced. And who in the world wants to be called narrow-minded or prejudiced these days? No one, right? So the enemy of Christ uses this very form of intimidation to silence believers from proclaiming the whole truth as it is in God's Word. Cause some church leaders to compromise what they know to be the truth because they want to be accepted, so they will say things contrary to the truth. Nowadays, that's the equivalence of what was happening in the first century that James was trying to warn the people against. Now, there are many people misunderstand this passage, and they think that James basically is closing the door on the rich. That is not what he's doing here at all. You got to understand it in context. Today, the power hungry, those who are self-seekers, those who are manipulators, those who are always seeking a place of honor, they come from all sorts of economic backgrounds. They're not necessarily the rich. Jesus would never allow the Pharisees to manipulate him and to intimidate him. And they tried. Read the Gospels. How many times they tried to put false guilt on him. And they tried to make him feel bad about this and bad about this. He would never allow them. And when they come to trick him and ask him a question, and they say, "What about?" He said, "Let me ask you a question." And he said, we're not going to answer. He said, "Well, I'm not going to answer you." He would never allow himself to be intimidated by those miserable Pharisees who demanded attention, who demanded respect. So much so that they said to him in Matthew 22, here's what they said to Jesus, "You are not swayed by men because you pay no attention to who they are." And I say amen belongs here. James was trying to ensure that the first century church would not fall in the trap of Phariseeism from which they came. Back then, most of the new Christians were coming into the church, particularly in Jerusalem and many other parts. They came from that environment of being intimidated by that class of people. Those Pharisees were distinguished themselves by the clothes they wear and by the rings they have on their fingers. And they wore rings on every finger. As a matter of fact, they wore more than one ring in each finger except the middle one. And some who could not afford these rings, they would go out and they rent or hire rings for the town so that they can walk in here and everybody's looking at them and says, "Ooh, he's got rings." And that is why often in the early church, in their zeal not to fall into that Jewish practice of showing favoritism, they insisted that the slaves and the masters sit together in the same place. And sometimes the masters received the sacraments from slaves who were serving. Which reminds me of an incident that took place after the Civil War when the great General Robert E. Lee returned home to Virginia to his Anglican church to worship. And in the classic small Anglican churches, you know, people would come for communion, they would kneel. The great general came and he knelt to receive communion, and a slave, freed slave, just came and knelt next to him. And an usher came in and he was trying to get him to move away from General Lee, and General Lee grabbed the slave by the arm and he motioned the usher. He said, "Get away. He is my brother." As a matter of fact, some people think that although the Christmas carol that we often sing, "O Holy Night," was written 10 years before the Civil War, that the line that was added after this incident, "For the slave is my brother." James is making the point so clearly here. When you love the unlovable, you are fulfilling the royal law. What is that royal law? You love the Lord your God with all your heart, mind, and soul, strength. And you love your neighbor as yourself. That's what James is saying, the royal law. Why does he call it the royal law? Verses 8 to 11. Why is it called the royal law? Have you thought about that? There are several reasons why it's called royal law. It's called the royal law because it's supreme excellence. It is called the royal law because in Deuteronomy 6:5, the King of Kings gave that law. And then in John 13, it was repeated and confirmed to the disciples by the Lord of all lords, God the Son. And then in Romans 5:5, he tells us that the Holy Spirit poured his love into our heart to enable us that we may keep this law. Without his power, we can't. But there's another reason why it's called the royal law. It's because it is the king of all laws. It's the king of the Ten Commandments. Think with me for a moment here, okay? If you love God, you're not going to break the first five commandments. You're not going to have another God beside him and so forth. If you love your neighbor,

The main reason why this is called the royal law is because when you and I obey it, we become kings. Become kings. When you exercise it, you become a royalty. Why? Just think with me. What does hatred do to you when you hate somebody? What does it do to you? Makes you a slave to the person you hate. You become a slave. You said, how can I become a slave? Listen, well, just think again. In your enslavement to the person you hate, you exert a lot of emotional energy. It dominates your thinking. It saps your emotional energy. It often actually causes physical pain. I have some doctors here in this church who have told me that sometimes can't diagnose a person who has had pain, but they can't even figure it out. There's nothing wrong with them physically. That's what causes physical pain. Even physical illness comes from hatred. It causes all sorts of illnesses. What does the person who is the object of your hate make you to be? A slave to that person. And that is why love liberates you from that slavery. Love gives you power over such slavery. Love instills control over your emotions. Love makes you a king or a queen. Love makes you reign supreme as a monarch over your emotions. How does this relate to being respected of persons and being intimidated by someone and being worried all the time whether you really are offending anybody or not? You'll never be candid. You'll never be honest if this is something that consumes you all the time. If you show partiality, you'll never be yourself. Someone would say, Michael, my friend, I really wish that I could love unconditionally. I really wish that I could love like Jesus, but you just don't understand, Michael. I'm married to a jerk. Michael, you don't understand. You don't know my in-laws. Michael, you don't understand. I have a beast of a boss. Michael, you don't understand. I have a dreadful neighbor. You don't understand. I have a miserable coworker. Maybe I don't understand. Might I don't understand what you're going through. But I lived long enough to experience a few things myself. But I go back to Romans 5:5. God has poured out His love into our hearts by the Holy Spirit, who has been given to us. And that is why this is the fourth evidence of real faith. One of the things they can start practicing, not just for a day or two, but practice on a regular basis, is pray for that person who has hurt you deeply. Just try it. Do it for several weeks and see what happens. You'll be amazed. No, I'm not recommending that you would pray this prayer. I know the temptation. Lord God, I pray for this person. And if there's lightning in heaven that can hit him or her, feel free to do it. Now, I know the temptation of praying for this. That kind of prayer will not set you free. Because hate is like an acid. An acid corrodes the vessel in which it's stored, as well as the object on whom it's poured. And that is why the last message, the previous passage in James, he talks about anger, then he moves on to talk about hate. Do you know why? Because hatred is just a settled anger. It's settled in you. Let me give you two helpful suggestions that may set some of you free. Loving the person does not mean that you have to get chummy with that person. Loving that person does not mean that you have to go on a vacation with that person. Not at all. But it means that you have removed and continue to remove from your heart that corroding acid of hatred. The second thing I want to tell you is this. This kind of love that the Scripture talks about

0: makes you king over your emotions that you can experience, it doesn't mean that all of a sudden you're going to have a warm and fuzzy feeling toward that person. That's why a lot of people confuse things. You cannot manufacture fuzzy feeling toward someone who repeatedly hurt you. The royal law of love that makes you king, that sets you free, means that you don't necessarily try to put on a fake smile every time you see that person. The love of which the Bible talks about, that Christian love, has nothing to do with emotions and feelings. It has to do with the will. The will. Your will. Did you know that the word agape, the Greek word, did not exist before Christ? It's a uniquely Christian word. The Greeks had philo and eros and all the other words for love, but agape did not exist. It's a uniquely Christian word. They came into the vocabulary in the Greek language after Christ died on a cross and rose again. It is a uniquely Christian love. And it is always action, not just feelings. Verse 13, we show mercy, why? Because he hath shown us mercy. Let me share with you an experience. When God began to work in my life in that area, he began to teach me that every time a person that I know, a person try to hurt me or cause me pain or whatever, I begin to pray, Lord, give me an opportunity to show mercy to that person, to show kindness to this person. And in those 40 years, at least twice, God answered that prayer completely. One person literally tried to destroy my future. And then I prayed, Lord, give me an opportunity. And God gave me an opportunity to do something of great kindness to that person. And God will do that. He will answer that prayer. And you know what? That's going to do more for your healing and set you free than anything in the world. I was thinking about this, and I remembered a true story that an Armenian friend of mine told me years ago. And it comes from the days when the Turks were massacring the Armenian people. Hundreds of thousands, maybe even in the million. During those terrible atrocities, there was a young woman and her brother who were pursued down the street by an armed Turkish soldier. And when he finally cornered them, the armed Turkish man killed the brother, but let the sister live. But not before letting her watch as he killed her brother. Later, she worked in the hospital as a military nurse. And one day, that same soldier who killed her brother showed up on a stretcher, critically wounded. And the slightest inattention on the part of this nurse, that soldier would have died. And you can imagine the struggle. I know if you were there, I know if I'm there, I would go through the same struggle. The struggle within her, the flesh was saying, vengeance, vengeance, vengeance. And then the Holy Spirit was saying, mercy, mercy, mercy. And finally, she yielded to the Holy Spirit, and she nursed that man back to life. The soldier who had recognized her asked her the question, why did you not let me die? She said, Jesus loved me while I was a sinner, and I'm trying to emulate my Jesus. This man said, I want to embrace your Jesus. Some people, different people from different parts of the world who have lived those experiences. Some of them have experienced a father want to shoot his son and try twice and missed. But he kept on loving his father, and a few years later the father said, tell me about your faith. This story, beloved, is repeated many, many times every day around the world. Here's a question. Can you trust the Holy Spirit to empower you to love the unlovable? Can you? I know the Holy Spirit is ready and willing. Are you? Shall we pray? Father, your word says that it does not return to you void. You have spoken it to me. You have spoken it to all of us. And Father, we pray, we confess to you that without the power of that Holy Spirit who dwells in us, we cannot do it. It's an impossibility. But you have done it many, many times throughout life with your children. And you can do it again. Will you today set many people here free? I pray this in Jesus' name. Amen.
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0: 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I'm Valerie Tucker, and reading with me today is Liz Matheson. 7-year-old Abdiquader was hit in a US airstrike. Without a $750 operation, he may lose his ability to walk. This is by Mohamed Gabobi in Mogadishu and Mark Townsend. But Abdiquader Salah's family cannot afford the surgery, and the US, which refuses to admit that any civilians were killed or injured during its attack 6 months ago, appears unwilling to pay compensation to those affected by airstrikes in Somalia. Shards of shrapnel are lodged in two places in Abdiquader's back and in his upper thigh after US airstrikes that killed at least 12 civilians, including 8 children. It is the deadliest attack on civilians in Somalia during either Trump administration or one of the worst since the botched 1993 US military operation in Mogadishu known as Black Hawk Down. A Guardian investigation into the strikes in the town of Jamame raises myriad questions over US intelligence, how the targets were selected and why children were hit when they were in the open and were likely to have been clearly identifiable to the drone strike team. His mother said Abdiquader was in the street outside his family home in Jamame on the 15th of November 2025 when he was struck by a missile. "That's where three of my children got wounded. All three of them were laying on the ground covered in blood," said Marianne Haji Abdi Guled. "When I tried to tend to them, shells began falling everywhere. Every step you took or direction you turned, there were shells and missiles raining everywhere. There was no warning before the strikes, but we could hear drones hovering above town before the strikes. It was very loud." After the attack, Gilead took her three injured children into the surrounding countryside to flee the drones. Her eldest, Mohammed, 16, had shrapnel lodged in his fingers, while her daughter, Samaya, 14, had three metal fragments lodged in her head, which have since been removed. Abdiquader's x-rays, which have been viewed by The Guardian, show shrapnel still lodged near his hip socket from where it entered his lower back. "They bled throughout the night," Gilead said. "We couldn't leave the countryside because we feared the drones hovering above would bomb us again." The next day, Gilead travelled 40 miles or 60 kilometres to Jilib, the de facto capital of the territory held by the Islamist militant group Al-Shabaab, which was the stated target of the US airstrikes on Jamame in November. The hospital there, however, could not help. After borrowing money from the two-day journey, Gilead travelled with Abdiquader and his sister to Somalia's capital, Mogadishu. "My eldest still has shrapnel lodged in his body, but I left him back in Jamame because I couldn't afford to take him to Mogadishu and took the younger ones. During the 2 nights and 2 days to reach Mogadishu, we couldn't even eat anything. All I thought about was saving my children." Although her daughter received treatment in the capital, Abdiquader remains in desperate need of help. Doctors at Kafi Hospital in central Mogadishu told his mother that the shrapnel inside the child needed to be urgently removed to avoid life-changing consequences for him. "They, doctors, told me if the shrapnel isn't removed from his body, it could affect his ability to continue walking," Gilead said. "But I don't have $1,000 or £750 needed for the operation to remove the shrapnel from my son's body. What's worse than being a mother who can't do anything for her wounded children?" Despite being unable to afford the surgery, Gilead has stayed in Mogadishu because it is the only place her child can get the required treatment. However, the cost of renting accommodation in the capital, nearly £190 a month, makes it impossible for the family to save enough for the surgery. The US has not paid compensation to any Somali civilians injured or killed in airstrikes, Under the Trump administration, the Pentagon has also quietly scrapped a program making it a legal requirement to prevent and respond to civilian deaths. I don't know where the money for the operation will come from, Guled said. I left the children's father back at the farm in Jemame to protect our crops from wild animals. He also doesn't have money to reach Mogadishu. The airstrikes were conducted alongside Somali ground forces in a joint operation led by the US military's Africa Command, suggesting the possibility that some of the casualties may have been inflicted by those troops. Witness testimonies, however, all describe the Jemame casualties being caused by bombs dropped from drones rather than fire from ground troops. US officials would not answer questions over Somali forces' role in the attack. Guled has no doubts over the origin of the strikes that injured her children, insisting they had not been inflicted by infantry weapons such as mortars. It is the Americans who are responsible for our suffering, she said. The US Department of War did not respond to a series of detailed questions regarding the airstrikes on Jemame. And that was titled, 7-year-old Abdiquader was hit in a US airstrike. Without a $750 operation, he may lose his ability to walk.
1: Our next article is titled, Trump's Iran deal is result of unrealistic ambitions for an untenable war. This is by Andrew Rothin, Washington. As the adage goes, no plan of battle survives first contact with the enemy. Donald Trump entered the war with Iran with maximalist goals, eliminating the country's nuclear program, destroying its ballistic missile program, and ending its support for regional military groups including Hezbollah and Hamas. He exits it with Iran's word not to build a bomb and to hold further nuclear discussions, no mention in writing of the ballistic missile program, and with Hezbollah celebrating a victory as the Memorandum of Understanding, or known as the MOU, instituted a ceasefire in Lebanon where Israel has seized a swath of the country as a buffer zone. Iran's key asset ended up being the Strait of Hormuz, the waterway that almost every previous simulation of the war predicted would be quickly cut off by Iran. To reopen the strait, the administration was forced to fold on its broader goals or face what Trump called a worldwide depression. Barbara Leaf, a distinguished diplomatic fellow at the Middle East Institute and a former US Assistant Secretary of State for Near Eastern Affairs, said the US had started the war with disastrously unrealistic assessments of the regime's resilience, as well as Iran's readiness to seize the Strait of Hormuz and attack US and foreign facilities in the Gulf. The US rapidly found that overmatching an adversary that had spent four decades honing its asymptomatic war-fighting doctrine and skills would not be the war it had prepared for, she said. And the rapid escalation of economic pain globally that eventually came to American consumers made the war all the more untenable. Now, she added, Trump faced a conundrum. He doesn't want to go back to war fighting, but he's tossed away so much of the leverage he might have had if the war had ended in the first or second week. It has been clear for days that the Trump administration was skittish about putting out the text of its MOU. It was only finally read out by a senior administration official on a briefing call on Wednesday, and the White House still has not published a copy online. The reasoning is clear. Many in Trump's own party will hate this deal. The outgoing US Senator Bill Cassidy of Louisiana called it the worst foreign policy blunder in decades. Reagan is rolling over in his grave, he wrote. Iran's nuclear ambitions were not curbed, and they have learned that threatening the Strait of Hormuz works and will undoubtedly leverage it in the future. Now Iran gets to build brand new infrastructure under this deal. Tom Tillis, Republican Senator for North Carolina, said the 14 points published on Wednesday were not sufficient for me to say it's a good deal. Trump has for years attacked the Obama-era Joint Comprehensive Plan of Action, which is also known as JCPOA, saying that the former president had sent over pallets of cash to bribe Iran into not making a bomb. But when it came time for Trump to make his own peace with Iran, he found himself justifying the potential turnover of a larger set of assets, as well as other financial incentives, backing a ceasefire in Lebanon between Israel and Hezbollah, and allowing Iran and Oman to discuss the future of the Strait. It's not our money, it's their money, and we froze it at a certain point of time, Trump said of the Iranian assets. I guess we're going to have to give it back. At moments on Wednesday, it almost seemed that Trump was echoing Iranian talking points, saying that if US ally Saudi Arabia had ballistic missiles, then Iran had a point that it should too. As to the potential for Iran's uranium enrichment, he said, it's a little hard when other people have it, other adjoining states have it, and you're not letting them have it for purposes of electricity and things like that. You have to use a little common sense. The MOU was ultimately a pragmatic decision by the Trump administration that the conflict must end as quickly as possible, despite the political cost. Leaf said she was deeply relieved that this ill-conceived war appears to be ending, but added that there was little to ensure that the administration won't find itself slipping back into conflict. Robert Malley, a former State Department official and negotiator on the JCPOA, wrote that there is not much value in comparing the two agreements, which were fundamentally different agreements that emerged from starkly different contexts. The bottom line is that the MOU is far preferable to any of the alternatives on offer, he wrote, period. And that article was titled, Trump's Iran Deal is Result of Unrealistic Ambitions for an Untenable War. On Vision Australia Radio, you're listening to selected readings from The Guardian International, taken from the website theguardian.com. Our next article is titled, Pauline Hanson's Speech Shameful and Echoed Rubbish from Right-Wing Figures in UK and US, Critics Say. And this is by Krishana Dajin. Pauline Hanson has been roundly condemned for her National Press Club speech, with advocacy groups accusing the One Nation leader of using hatred for political gain, while the Greens say Hanson is echoing rubbish lines from right-wing figures in the UK and US. In Hanson's first address after 20 years in politics, the leader claimed transgender ideology has penetrated almost every regulatory authority. Hanson also claimed without evidence that school children were having dangerous ideology imposed on them and likened trans awareness to militant Islam. Equality Australia's legal director Heather Corkill said the language used could make trans people greater targets for hate and violence. Hanson's comments were simply shameful and are a stark example of the extreme rhetoric being directed at trans Australians, she said. At a time when we are seeing an alarming rise in often violent, targeted attacks against LGBTIQ plus people, Hanson has taken her opportunity to accelerate this hatred for political gain. This is a bold attempt to turn a small and vulnerable minority into a political scapegoat. The group said polling for Equality Australia by Redbridge Group in March 2025 found 81% of Australians agreed or strongly agreed that trans people deserve the same rights and protections as other Australians. Hansen said she did not believe trans women should be allowed in women's sport and promised to sack the Sex Discrimination Commissioner, Anna Cody. Almost every instrument of government is dedicated to a transgender ideology which seeks to redefine humanity, Hansen claimed. Greens Senator Sarah Hansen-Young called the speech deplorable and accused Hansen of attacking half the country with her comments against Australians born overseas or whose parent was born overseas. Pauline Hansen said herself today she has not changed, and boy, didn't we see that same old hate, that same old fear and same old racism, Hansen-Young said. Pauline Hansen is deplorable. She's nasty. She's got no new ideas and she's just trumpeting the same old rubbish we're seeing from the United States and the hard right in the UK. Hansen said in her speech that opposing multiculturalism was not racist. The One Nation leader was accused of racist and divisive language in February after she said there were no good Muslims. In 2024, Hansen was found by a judge to have engaged in racial discrimination against Green Senator Merin Fawouk. Refugee groups have also called out Hansen over inflammatory groups against multiculturalism, including her claim that Australia should be monocultural. Hansen claimed Western values were under siege and governments were too frightened to crack down on Islamic extremism. We are a multicultural society, but we must be monocultural. Australians must live under one cultural umbrella, Hansen said. And that article was titled Pauline Hansen's Speech Shameful and Echoed Rubbish from Right-Wing Figures in UK and US, Critics Say.
0: UK officials expect Russia to retaliate for seizure of Shadow Fleet oil tanker by Dan Sabar, Defence and Security Editor. Military sources said the UK had considered possible responses to the seizure of the vessel carrying Russian crude worth $40 million to India and anticipate that the Kremlin will want to hit back. Seizing the Smatos was in the works for a long period. They had gone through the risks and expectation is Russia will try to retaliate, said a naval insider. If they do so, it could be globally. They are likely to take their time and pick their moment. No formal warning has been issued to British captains and ship owners, but the UK Chamber of Shipping, which represents the industry, said there was an understanding that there could be the risk of a Russian tit-for-tat action. We are aware of the increased risk and owners assess the risk for themselves, said a spokesperson. From an industry perspective, a greater vigilance is more prevalent given the events of the last few days. The Smirtos was seized in the small hours of Sunday on the orders of the British Prime Minister, Keir Starmer, as it sailed 25 miles or 40 kilometres south of the Isle of Wight. Its Indian captain has been charged with breaching UK sanctions on Russia. On Tuesday, sailors on a Russian frigate, the Admiral Grigorovich, fired warning shots near a British yacht in the channel. The pleasure boat, which was on its way to the French port of Cherbourg, had come close to the warship, though the couple on board said they had already taken evasive action when the shots were fired. The Ministry of Defence did not think the incident had been retaliation, but it demonstrates heightened Russian nervousness as tensions between London and Moscow deepen as a result of the UK's support for Ukraine. British-flagged tankers have been seized in tit-for-tat disputes in the past. Iran's Islamic Revolutionary Guard Corps held the Stena Impero in the Strait of Hormuz for 2 months in 2019. That incident came after the Royal Marines had detained an Iranian oil tanker, Grace One, in Gibraltar. It too was released after a couple of months. The detention of the Smirtos marks the first time that British forces have seized a Russian-linked oil tanker and comes as the UK and Europe seeks to put pressure on Moscow's shadow fleet of about 600 vessels, which are responsible for transporting half its crude oil exports, a key source of revenue to fund the continuing war in Ukraine. Shadow fleet vessels are often old, falsely or not legally flagged, operating at poor environmental and safety standards. The UK says it captured the Smirtos, which had been monitored for several days because it was falsely registered under the flag of Cameroon and therefore legally stateless. The Department of Transport, which is responsible for issuing security notices to ship owners, said it was in constant contact with the industry to provide the latest advice. It does not comment on the details of such advice, sources said. And that was titled UK Officials Expect Russia to Retaliate for Seizure of Shadow Fleet Oil Tanker.
1: Cannabis commercialisation, not decriminalisation, drives up usage, study finds. This is by Ian Sample, science editor. Decriminalisation, the possession of cannabis, strictly regulating access to the drug, do not appear to drive up usage. But when the drug is sold commercially, the number of users increases and more mental health problems are seen, a review has found. An international team analysed the dramatic shift in policies on cannabis between 2000 and 2025, including how the numbers of people taking the drug, its potency and rates of psychosis changed after new rules came in. In places that opened up commercial markets for cannabis, such as the US and Canada, researchers saw more users and increases in drug potency. More people also visited hospital with psychosis and other mental health issues linked to the drug, they found. Where cannabis was decriminalised in Europe, Africa, Oceania and Asia, there was little evidence of any change in usage or psychiatric illness. The experience was similar in Uruguay, where cannabis has been legalised but is tightly controlled by the state. When we look globally, there's been a rapid shift towards more liberal cannabis policies, said Tom Freeman, Professor of Psychology at the University of Bath and first author on the review. That gives us a chance to evaluate what happened from before to after in terms of cannabis use, cannabis addiction and psychiatric disorders related to cannabis. Freeman said the findings published in Lancet Psychiatry were encouraging for policymakers who were considering decriminalising cannabis or strictly regulating the drug in legal markets. The impact of an open market where the drug is sold in similar way to alcohol and tobacco was very different, however. It's still very early days for any of these policy changes when we consider the long history of alcohol and tobacco use. But this is the way it's unfolding, he said. When there's a for-profit industry, particularly for an addictive product, there's an incentive to sell cheaper products and high-potency products because they know that the more they sell, the more money they'll make, and that can increase use, Freeman added. We have a long history of the tobacco and alcohol industries being difficult to regulate and increase sales resulting in greater harms for those who use those products. In the UK, cannabis is a Class B drug, with possession carrying a maximum penalty of up to 5 years in prison, an unlimited fine or both. Last year, a report by the London Drugs Commission, commissioned by the Mayor of London, Sadiq Khan, argued that the sanctions were unjustified and proposed decriminalising possession for recreational use. The report found that black people were five times more likely to be subjected to being stopped and searched on suspicion of drug-related offences than white people. Uruguay became the first country to fully legalise cannabis in 2013, but the market is still strictly controlled by the state. adults who register can buy the drug from a pharmacy, through a cannabis social club, or grow it at home. It allows the state to control the size of the market and also the safety of the products. So Robin Murray, Professor of Psychiatric Research at King's College London, said it was early days in understanding the full effects of global cannabis policies, but added that there was now a consensus that commercialisation of supply rather than simple legislation for recreational use was the critical factor. Unfortunately, in North America, legislation has been followed by rampant commercialisation, facilitated by advertising from companies which would like to sell as much cannabis as tobacco at its peak, he said. Is it possible to legalise without commercialising in Western capitalist countries? It should be possible, but so far no country has managed this because of the growing power of the multi-billion cannabis industry. Alex Stevens, Professor of Criminology at the University of Sheffield, said the review is absolutely essential for policymakers who are exploring ways to deal with drug use. We're getting a fairly consistent message from the research that restricted models of regulation and decriminalisation for possession don't necessarily lead to increases in use, he said. That is what the opponents of these reforms always say, that if you let people use it, then usage will go sky high. But that's not what we see in any of the countries that have done it. And that article is titled Cannabis Commercialisation, Not Decriminalisation, Drives Up Usage, Study Finds. And that completes our readings from The Guardian International, taken from the website theguardian.com. I'm Liz Matheson, and reading with me was Valerie Tucker. I was the panel operator and Valerie was the editor. This program is produced in our Adelaide studios and can be heard regularly at this time on Vision Australian Radio, VA Radio on digital, and online at varadio.org.

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1: Welcome to Outside Source with me, James Reynolds, live on the BBC World Service from our newsroom here in central London. The US Vice President J.D. Vance is currently in the White House briefing room taking questions from reporters in the aftermath of the fact that President Trump and the President of Iran have each signed a memorandum of understanding which paves the way towards some kind of deal to end the conflict between the two countries, or at least the parts of the conflict which saw the war break out at the end of February. Mr. Vance has said that when it comes to the Strait of Hormuz, final negotiations will set the terms after 60 days. There's the hope then, from the US point of view, at the end of that 60-day period, that the Strait of Hormuz would be freely open to all navigation, as it was on the day before the war. We will have to see what Iran's position is on that. We will also get a sense of what is in the deal and what is left out of the deal. That's all ahead here on Outside Source.
2: BBC News with Sue Montgomery. Commercial maritime traffic through the Strait of Hormuz is picking up pace after Iran reopened the waterway following the signing of the accord with the US to end their war. 11 Iranian ships bearing oil and essential goods have returned to their country. At least 4 French and Saudi fuel tankers passed the other way, bound for South and East Asia. The US Vice President J.D. Vance told reporters that it will take some time for the Strait to operate fully.
3: The thing that we have done here, the original, you know, what we give, what they give, is that we said we're going to lift the blockade, we're going to allow you to sell some of your oil, and they're going to open the Strait of Hormuz. We see that process starting to work already. It's going to take a little time before it picks up fully, but that's where we are today.
2: The UN has warned that the price of fertilisers, badly affected by the closure of the strait, will remain high and their quantity scarce for the time being. One third of global fertiliser supply passed through Hormuz before the war. President Trump has hit out at critics of the peace deal, saying those accusing him of being soft in Iran were fools who might be jealous. His Iranian counterpart, Masoud Pezeshkian, said the accord was a sign of his country's national resilience. Technical talks on implementing it begin on Friday in Switzerland, with Pakistani and Qatari mediators joining the Iranians and the Americans. The African Union Health Agency says more than 200 people have now died from Ebola in the Democratic Republic of Congo. The outbreak continues to expand into new areas despite intensified surveillance and treatment efforts. Here's Mimi Swaby.
4: Health officials say there are now 875 confirmed cases across the northeastern provinces of the DRC. There is currently no approved vaccine for this strain of Ebola, the Bundi Bugyo species. Meanwhile, the Congolese authorities are continuing their search for a 6-year-old girl with Ebola who was taken from a hospital in the north of the country. The case highlights the difficulties facing health workers as they try to contain the outbreak.
2: The Church of England has issued a formal apology to birth mothers and children affected by historical forced adoptions, saying it is profoundly sorry for its role. Between 1949 and 1976, the Church helped run mother and baby homes, where unmarried pregnant women were often pressured into giving up their children. The Archbishop of Canterbury, Dame Sarah Mullally, said victims experienced pain and stigma when they should have received care.
5: The Church is listening and lamenting, but also learning, and we're taking responsibility. We want to provide space for grief and for sorrow, but we want to ensure that we learn from what we hear to ensure that real change occurs.
2: BBC News. More than 30 people have been killed in an attack on Niger's main international airport in the capital, Niamey. The Defence Ministry says 11 soldiers and 2 civilians were among the dead, along with 22 assailants. Gunfire and explosions erupted around the airport at dawn on Thursday. Russia's foreign minister has said his country will launch regular massive strikes on Ukraine following one of the largest-scale Ukrainian drone attacks in Moscow of the war. Ukraine has called the attack on Moscow and other areas a completely fair response to previous Russian attacks. Our correspondent Steve Rosenberg is in Moscow.
1: During a Ukrainian drone strike, an explosion rocked a Moscow oil refinery. The second time in 3 days that the facility had been targeted. The Moscow authorities claimed that Russian air defences shot down around 200 drones, but they were unable to prevent damage and casualties. Reportedly, at least 17 people in Moscow region were injured. This man, who lives opposite the refinery, told me he heard the explosions and saw lots of smoke. It's the kind of thing, he says, that you're more likely to see at the cinema than from your window.
2: The UK and Norway are among several countries warning that the paramilitary rapid support forces in Sudan could escalate their assault in the city of El Obeid. Norway's ambassador told the UN Human Rights Council the imminent escalation would leave about 500,000 civilians at risk of atrocities. The founder of a far-right media outlet in France has been handed a suspended prison sentence and fined tens of thousands of dollars for disclosing the personal information of dozens of immigration lawyers. Eric Tegner was found guilty of endangering the lawyers by publishing the names and addresses of their firms. BBC News.
1: This is Outside Source, live on the BBC World Service from our newsroom in central London, where we're keeping an eye on the fact that Vice President Vance is addressing reporters and taking questions in the White House briefing room following the fact that the US and Iran have signed a tentative memorandum of understanding. Let's listen to events in the briefing room and Vice President Vance.
3: Get involved in Iran if they behave properly. So, for example, let's say the United Arab Emirates, who have been a great ally over the last, not just a few months, but over the last many years, let's say that they would like to invest in building a power plant. That actually is impossible right now because of the way that U.S. sanctions work. And so what we're saying is that if you behave, and if the Emiratis themselves want to build a power plant, then we will do the sanctions relief necessary to make that possible. The good thing about that is that it actually creates integration, which is leverage. A world where the Gulf Coast Coalition has greater leverage into the Iranian economy is a world where the Iranians are going to be heavily prevented from misbehaving. So it's a lot of the Gulf Coast Coalition again.
1: Vice President J.D. Vance live at the White House briefing room. We'll keep an eye on what he has to say. Let's bring in our chief international correspondent, Lise Doucette. Lise, just a few days ago, you and I were speaking and you referred to the memorandum of understanding as a potentially a memorandum of misunderstanding. We now see the 14 points. Is it more understanding or miss?
6: Well, you can see there's a huge political battle in the United States. As we speak, J.D. Vance, the U.S. vice president, is defending the deal against its critics. And the critics are not just in the Democrats. Among the Democrats is also leading Republicans, even describing it as appeasement, the worst deal ever. And the worst of criticisms to sting President Trump, that it's an even worse deal than the 215 nuclear deal that President Obama, President Obama's watch, that President Trump pulled out of during his first term. But the vice president is putting up a defense, and he, of course, is regarded as one of the lead negotiators, and we're expecting him to come to where I am, in central Switzerland. We're not far from the resort where timing is still a bit uncertain, but we understand J.D. Vance will head here at some point and to an Iranian delegation headed by their lead negotiator, Mohammed Bagher Ghalibaf.
1: Lise, let's look then at the Strait of Hormuz, that waterway through which 20% of the world's oil supplies routinely and normally pass. What's happening there and what does the agreement say about it?
6: Well, that's the immediate good news, and it's good news for the world. J.D. Vance said that some 12 billion barrels of oil have already gone through it, that the U.S. is letting the vessels through, so the oil is flowing again. We heard earlier in the day that Iran was also getting its tankers moving. It might take some time for all of the hundreds of tankers and ships stranded there to get moving. Some insurers will want to be sure that all the mines have been cleared and that it's safe to finally continue their passage. The oil prices are now back to their lowest level since before the war, and the markets are going up. And President Trump posted about that with a real, you could tell you there was a real edge of irritation, because he wanted to say that he was responding to those criticisms. And if I remember correctly, it was something that those who criticize this deal are either stupid, ignorant, or just jealous.
1: When the war began, one of the stated U.S. war aims, repeated several times by the U.S.'s top officials, was to prevent Iran from ever acquiring nuclear weapons, to dismantle its nuclear program. How does the deal address that?
6: The wording is very interesting, James, because it says that Iran reaffirms its commitment not to procure or to develop a nuclear weapon. In other words, reading between the lines, Iran has been saying this as long ago as 1970. It was a very important part of the 2015 nuclear deal that Iran committed itself to not developing a nuclear weapon. And the fact that they use that word reaffirms it, it sort of says, well, you know, this isn't new. And the shape of that program, how will Iran be allowed to enrich uranium up to at least around a single-digit percentage, which commensurate with the civilian nuclear program? What will happen to the highly enriched uranium? The only mention in the deal, James, is of what's called downblending. That highly enriched uranium, I'm sure our listeners know about it now, enriched to 60%, dangerously close to weapons grade. There's no mention, let me say, that was a concession that Iran made before this war. We were in Geneva on February 26, where Iran did say it would dilute that highly enriched uranium. There's no mention in the deal. President Trump's repeated demand that all of what he calls nuclear dust has to be shipped out to the United States. So many are asking, well, what exactly will Iran agree to? J.D. Vance pushed back and he said Iran knows that it won't have the lifting of the sanctions unless they do something on the nuclear program. The deal, this framework talks about an agreed calendar. In other words, you will do something and then I will do something. But Iran has already got so much upfront, and this is really being criticized by the critics of the deal. There's immediate waivers so that Iran is now allowed to start exporting its crude oil, its petroleum products. It can also access the transportation, the banking services to make that possible. It is said in the deal that upon completion of the memorandum of understanding, it can then access some of its frozen assets. And interestingly on that, this was one of the biggest criticisms that President Trump made of President Obama. President Obama released $1.7 billion to Iran as part of that deal. That was Iran's money. It was part of its frozen assets. President Trump kept saying, oh, that President Obama, he gave cash to Iran. In the last few days, what has he said? Oh, this money belongs to Iran. So that's the money that we're going to be giving them back.
1: Sometimes, Lise, in diplomacy, and you know this, given how many diplomatic processes you follow, a degree of understanding builds up with negotiators over many, many months. Have you seen that at all in this process?
6: It's very interesting. President Trump, of course, veers in his description of Iranians. He sometimes calls them murderers. Crazy for killing so many of their own people, particularly in the January uprising, where many thousands were said to be killed. In recent days, he's been talking about them as pragmatists, people who love their country. He says we're actually getting to know them. I can't remember the exact word, but he basically did hint that they were becoming friends with some of these people who he said had not been assassinated. He always describes it how the first wave of Israeli assassinations backed by the United States killed a large number of senior clerics and security chiefs. Then there was a second wave of assassinations. And President Trump always says, well, we're dealing with the third wave. And he's really been describing them in positive terms. And you will have seen, James, and we saw after the Oslo and during the Oslo peace accords, how Israeli and Palestinian negotiators, they did become friends.
1: They did, yes.
6: after they broke up. They would meet with their children. They'd send each other birthday presents. There was lots of backslapping. And also during the Iran nuclear deal, the two nuclear scientists who were heading, Ernest Moniz, who was the energy secretary in the United States, Ali Akbar Salehi, who was the top nuclear expert on the Iranian side, they ended up exchanging presents for their grandchildren. They did, in a manner of speaking, they did become friends. And that is the beauty of negotiations. You know, you use this expression of killing them with kindness. You begin to establish a kind of rapport. It doesn't mean that you necessarily are

0: allowed to report from Iran in recent years, and you've been several times recently. Are you able to make an assessment of how people in Iran might be feeling at the moment?
1: I was thinking about this today, James, because I was remembering, and you may remember too, July, a hot summer's day, July 2015, at a five-star hotel in Vienna, where not just the United States and Iran, but it was a multilateral, a historic arms control agreement, the Joint Comprehensive Plan of Action, largely negotiated between the United States and Iran. And people dared to hope that even though it wasn't a perfect deal for both sides, it certainly seemed to contain the potential to try to move forward in ending these many decades of enmity. And of course, all that came to nothing when President Trump pulled out of the deal. What will happen tomorrow at this Bergenstock, this resort here in Switzerland, when we understand J.D. Vance will be here and Mohamed Bagar Ghalibaf will be here? We'll see them in public shaking hands. Will there be smiles this time? What will the mood be like around the table? That will certainly the Iranian officials are already crowing about it, because now they're being seen as equals. They're being seen as negotiating from a position of strength. But for the millions of Iranians who had dared to hope that President Trump would keep his promise to help the protesters, remember how many times he said, help is on the way. Remember in that 8-minute video, he said to Iranians, when the war is over, rise up, take control of your institutions. This is your best chance in a generation. Now Iranians don't just have the same regime in power. It's even more hardline and more confident.
0: Lise Doucette, our chief international correspondent in Switzerland, many thanks. What then, as Lise was saying, does this mean to Iranians, particularly those we can get hold of living outside Iran who speak regularly to their relatives inside the country? A few of those we've been in touch with throughout the conflict joined me a little earlier for a conversation on their thoughts about the deal, what it may or may not bring, how it affects their families inside the country. Three of them are here in the UK. There's business owner Mo, there's Raha and Kaylee, who grew up in both the US and Iran. I began by asking Kaylee about how she thinks the agreement might have an impact on her family back home in Iran.
2: It'll have massive effects on my family and I, you know, being an American citizen as well. I question a lot whether I'll be able to visit them again, my family in Iran, or go back at all if an agreement is reached. But I guess it remains to be seen whether or not this is actually going to be, a lasting deal.
0: Given the stop starts there have been over reaching an agreement, and not just in recent weeks, but over many years, when you see an agreement reached this time, do you reach for your family in Iran, or do you think, let me just wait?
2: It's a memorandum of understanding, not a real deal. And one of the key kind of points in it is that the countries will agree to negotiate over a period of 60 days. It does just seem like a bit of a let's wait and see.
0: So what was the topic then of the most recent conversation or contact that you've had with your family in the country?
2: Oh, I guess just a lot of desperation. I mean, it's really a downer, I have to say. People are kind of wondering how they're going to pick their lives back up and carry on, depending on what happens here.
0: How did they get through those many weeks of conflict?
2: The same way they've been getting through the last 47 years, I would say, to be honest. This was surely a unique kind of point in Iranian history, but the Iranian people are very resilient. This kind of economic pressure, social pressure, you know, oppression from the government is not really, unfortunately, that new.
0: Let's bring in Mo, also here in the UK. Very similar question in terms of whether the diplomacy that we've seen here in Europe is affecting you and your family in Iran.
3: Of course, I'd love to go back there and see them, which I will go definitely. But the most important thing is that I'm thinking that how their life could be changed there. Not just my family, all Iranian has been suffered by whatever you want to call it. I don't want to go to politics that much, but it's a regime run diplomacy or Western, or whatever it was, people has been suffered with to not be part of this world. And now with this news, with this new agreement, it seems it's some hopes coming up, and we could be happy for that. We could be thinking that, oh, okay, we're going to go to be part of the world as well, like as an Iranian, having the normal life.
0: What hopes do you have?
3: If regime now decide to go through the like this agreement, since they wanted to be part of the world. And if they're supposed to be part of the

0: board. Like, my eyes can see the most economic part of the matter, as I'm in an economy and entrepreneur. I can see that there's lots of potential can come up in Iran. I was just saying this morning to my family, like, imagine where the Persepolis is, where kind of we are coming from. I'm born in Shiraz, and imagine that tomorrow everyone in the world wants to go to see Persepolis, and if everyone wants to go there, then all hotels has to come there, and lots of investment coming up, and Iran can be the part of the world, and they can have their just normal life as others. Like, they can have a brand new airplane goes to the cities and bring the people over there. I mean, this is the kind of hope that we have.
1: Persepolis, of course, is one of the world's most historic locations and presumably doesn't attract all that many visitors at the moment from other countries.
0: I was there last year in the Persepolis, and was visiting there again. So I'm thinking, as an Iranian, has to see that place every few years once with the new brain. And when you go there, you won't see any non-Iranian there. And I think when you talk to the non-Iranian, everyone wants to go to such a place. And Persepolis is just one of the example. Like, imagine Shah Square in Isfahan. Imagine Tabriz. Imagine we have lots of places that people around the world, they want to go to Iran and see them. And if they want to go there, they need a facility, they need an airplane, they need a hotels, they need a restaurant, they need a, you can imagine, at least I can dream that. This is the hope that I'm talking about. You can imagine Iran becoming one of the developed and modern country. This is the part that I can see. Whoever can do that for us, I will be with them. I was against the war from the beginning. The things happened in Iran for at the January was like one of the most sad time that I had in my life. But still, if we went through all of those things and can we reach something for the people now living in Iran, they can having the good life after what they had during these years, then
1: It's
0: that's
1: funny,
0: a kind of hope.
1: in the many dozens of conversations I've had on the radio since Iran became a major story in the news last December, I think this is the first time anyone's ever mentioned the potential of tourism. You've mentioned Persepolis. According to UNESCO, the World Heritage Convention, Persepolis was founded in 518 BC by Darius, built on an immense half-artificial, half-natural terrace where the King of Kings created an impressive palace complex inspired by Mesopotamian models. So the thought of people visiting there potentially shows the difference in thinking at the moment. But Raha, our third guest, what are you thinking today?
2: I actually just finished talking to my family back in Iran because I was curious to see what they think about how this deal is being represented. Although I have my own skepticism, as Kaylee said, this is just an MOU. It is very unlikely that something similar to this will actually be agreed upon and enforced. But I talked to my family. Some of them were quite hopeful. I think because they are in a state of absolute uncertainty, and they have been in the past 4 months. You couldn't plan for anything living in Iran. You had no idea what the road situation was going to be, whether you could plan for your studies, your job, your career. And I think at this point, a lot of them are at a stage where anything that would get them out of this uncertainty is welcomed. I also talked to some people who actually saw some sense in the agreement, and they thought that it makes economic sense for the US as well to kind of take charge of all the possible investments that could happen in Iran. But I have to say, as an outsider, I don't know whether it is going to happen. I don't think it is very realistic. I think we were all been taken by surprise seeing the terms of the MOU that they signed because it looks quite one-sided. We have to see.
1: You're mentioning plans that your family might want to get on with. What would those plans involve?
2: Well, I would say it mostly concerns younger people, like my friends who are in their 20s right now, my siblings who are in university right now. A lot of people plan to go abroad for studying, and right now they can't do that because the inflation rates are really high. They wouldn't be able to afford it, or even if they had to take a language test to apply to universities, most of the organizations that did that don't do it anymore in Iran. So it's kind of like they all have to just wait and see what their options are going to be once things calm down.
1: Is visiting Iran, if I may ask, a possibility for you, Raha?
2: Maybe if things stay as calm as they are, if there are no active attacks, in a few months, nothing immediate, unfortunately.
0: to when Raha said about the uncertainty. I'm 43 years old, been my whole life in a business. I was just saying to my father the other day, before they reaching to this agreement, said again, uncertainty, as she mentioned that. I remember 23 years ago, when I was 20 years old in Tehran, central business called it Bazaar. I used to do import-export, and I wanted to bring some goods from the other country to Iran. And I was calling my father and saying, should I do that or no? And he was saying that, my son, wait, whenever agreement will be done, because it was this 23 years ago, it was the second row of the Khatami presidency at those days. And it was uncertain. And he said, hold on, let's see what that agreement will be done. And just a couple of days ago, after 23 years, I was saying to my father, still, we had that uncertainty. And of course, as Rahab mentioned, we can't. I love to have that hope. This is my homeland. Whatever advantage can go there, I just love to have dream even. But that uncertainty, of course, is there. We can't trust either of these parties.
1: Kaylee, on that point of decades-long uncertainty that Mo has described, how does your family deal with permanent uncertainty?
3: I mean, it's obviously going to be kind of an individual response, isn't it? But at least my family, a lot of them just try to focus on taking each day as it comes, you know, enjoying the little moments, the laughs that you can have with your friends, going for a nice walk around your neighborhood, or going on a trip a little bit outside of Tehran. Like, I don't know, just these little kind of everyday actions, having a nice meal with your family that kind of help you get through and maintain, I don't want to say a good mood, but certainly not like fall into, you know, depression.
1: Yeah. And how, Kaylee, has the easing of internet restrictions changed your ability to be in touch with them?
3: I have obviously been able to contact them a lot more regularly now, but I almost selfishly wish that I couldn't, because a lot of the things that they're saying now, having come out of this war, it's just so bleak. And I can kind of hear in their voices that they've changed, that they're not kind of as bubbly as they used to be. And for me personally, again, I say selfishly, it's been difficult to talk to them, knowing what they've been through.
2: If I may add to what Kaylee was just saying, obviously with the internet now working, which I need to emphasize, it doesn't mean that they now have access to free internet. It just means that the free VPNs that used to work on our phones now work again, some of them. And being able to talk to more people now, what you see is that when you're an outsider, you might think that when the bombing stops, everything goes back to usual. But the consequences of the severe stress that the people have been under in the past 4 or 5 months is indescribable. I've been in direct contact now with people in my family that are suffering autoimmune diseases that the doctors think have been triggered by the stress of war and just the uncertainty that has happened. And these are the things that will last for probably a much longer period than just the conflict at hand. And while it's happening, people are running on adrenaline. It's when things calm down that you get to catch up with them one by one and hear about what they've gone through, everything that they're worried about. And unfortunately, it is very, very heartbreaking.
1: Our thanks to Raha, to Mo and to Kaylee, all here in the UK with family in Iran. I can see Lise Doucette, our chief international correspondent, getting ready to speak to our colleagues on BBC TV. She will continue to report on all elements of that tentative deal. This is James Reynolds with you on Outside Source.
4: 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In half an hour, it's Outlook.
5: Being a star on The X Factor in the UK at the peak of the TV show's success is a lot for anyone to manage. Add being 16 years old and far from home to the mix, and that was Janet Devlin's reality. So how would she cope?
4: That's followed by Witness History. Today, remembering the discovery of a 42,000-year-old Mungo man.
6: So I swept away just with my hands the tip of these bones, and below this round patch on the surface, there was clearly a human jawbone.
4: And at BBC.com, Health Check is learning about the global toll of food poisoning.
7: 0.7% of all causes of foodborne disease are caused by heavy metal poisoning, but it actually accounts for 73% of all the deaths.
4: This is the BBC World Service.
1: You're listening to Outside Source on the BBC World Service. We're live in our newsroom here in central London. In a few minutes' time, we will bring you right up to date with what's happening in the United States, particularly the celebration parade of the New York Knicks, who've won their first basketball title in the NBA for more than 50 years, and also the run-up to the second round of group games in the World Cup. Lee James, our sports correspondent, is in Toronto ahead of Germany versus Côte d'Ivoire.
4: BBC News with Sue Montgomery. Digital trackers say international shipping is starting to pass through the Strait of Hormuz after Iran and the United States signed a memorandum of understanding to end their war. The agreement also says Iran will dilute its enriched uranium stocks. Violence is continuing in Lebanon, despite the US-Iran deal saying all related hostilities must end. Israel insists it will continue occupying parts of southern Lebanon. The African Union Health Agency says more than 200 people have now died from Ebola in the Democratic Republic of Congo. The outbreak is continuing to spread into new areas. More than 30 people have been killed in an attack on Niger's main international airport. The Defence Ministry says 11 soldiers and 2 civilians are among the dead. Russia's foreign minister says his country will launch regular massive strikes on Ukraine after one of the biggest Ukrainian drone attacks on Moscow of the war. Ukraine said the attack was a completely fair response. The UK and Norway are among several countries warning that Sudan's paramilitary rapid support forces could escalate their assault in the city of El Obeid. Norway says an imminent escalation will leave some 500,000 civilians at risk of atrocities. The founder of a far-right media outlet in France has been given a suspended prison term and a large fine for endangering dozens of immigration lawyers by disclosing their personal information. Eric Tegner said they were responsible for what he called a migrant invasion. A man has been arrested on suspicion of attempted murder after a 3-year-old ended up in the crocodile enclosure of a British zoo. Police say the boy has serious injuries. BBC News.
1: You're listening to Outside Source on the BBC World Service, live from our newsroom here in central London. Keeping an eye on the story from Iran, the Reuters news agency has picked up word from Iran's state TV that Iran's supreme leader, Mojtaba Khamenei, who was appointed to succeed his father, who was killed on the first day of the US-Israel war, is to issue a message shortly about the end of the war. We await to see whether or not that would be another written message or a first audio or even visual message. We'll keep across that. We want to turn, as we often do in this programme, to events here in the UK, the country in which we live and we report. Many journalists here in this newsroom are occupied with news for our UK audiences. And when a story in the UK is worthy of international attention, we bring that to you now. And the story is this. The Church of England has issued a formal apology to birth mothers and children affected by historical forced adoptions. These adoptions took place between 1949 and 1976 when the church helped to run mother and baby homes where unmarried pregnant women were often pressured into giving up their children for adoption. Our UK Affairs correspondent Duncan Kennedy can explain more. Tell us a bit more about what went on then between 1949 and 1976, Duncan.
8: Well, James, the church during those years was running about, or had connections to, about 100 mother and baby homes. That's where, in those 50s, 60s and 70s, the young, pregnant, unmarried women were often sent. It wasn't just the Church of England. There were homes run by Catholics, Methodists and the Salvation Army. And you have to remember that there was a lot of shame in getting pregnant out of wedlock in those days. So the women were spirited away from their family homes to these church-run institutions. And in the case of the Church of England, that would have meant tens of thousands of women over the 3 decades after the Second World War, all put under pressure, all shamed into giving up their babies for adoption.
1: I want to hear some of those family stories in a moment, but firstly, what has the most senior bishop in the church, Dame Sarah Mullally, the Archbishop of Canterbury, had to say?
8: Well, there have been many complaints, first of all, from the birth mothers and their adopted children about the way they were treated in church-run homes. So about 2 years ago, the church began to investigate. and looked through its archives and spoke to birth mothers and adoptees. And their report, which coincides with their apology, makes for pretty uncomfortable reading. So, for example, they found that mothers and babies were referred to as raw material for the adoption agencies, and that church staff referred to the unmarried women as dim, feckless and inadequate. And that's why Dame Sarah Mullally, the Archbishop of Canterbury, has today said, "We are profoundly sorry for the pain, trauma and stigma experienced by many people because of the historical adoption practices in homes affiliated to the Church of England."
1: Looking at those dates then, Duncan, I would imagine the birth mothers themselves would be pretty advanced in years, but those of their children who were forced into adoption would still be active in their lives. Have any of them been able to come forward, or have you been able to speak to any of them?
8: We spoke to one woman today, a woman called Lynn. She comes from the southwest of the UK, a place called Cornwall. And she's a pretty harrowing story. She said, for example, she was 8 months pregnant when she turned up at one of these mother and baby homes run by the Church of England. And that as soon as her mother left and left her in this home, the authorities there, that run by a matron, just completely, instead of being charming in front of her mother, they became, in her words, dragon-like. And they would do things like make her scrub floors when she was 8, 9 months pregnant. And they would even bring in their own washing for Lynn to carry out in the home. So she said she was treated like she was a prisoner, and she said she was branded as a very shameful woman, a terrible experience, and it took her more than 30 years to be reunited with her baby. So just one of the many dozens of women we've spoken to over the past 5 years of covering this story, all with similar harrowing stories.
1: And just to be clear on this, when the women were forced to give up their children into adoption, they did not know where those children were going. Did they have any means of trying to track down those children in later life?
8: No, it took many decades. The longest we've heard is a woman separated from her son for 63 years. What tend to happen, James, was that the adopted child would be adopted by adoptive parents, and when they passed on, many of those children would then go in search of their birth mothers. So it took many, many decades for these processes to work their way through. Some of the reunions worked out, some didn't. Many were in the middle, where the relations were tense on some occasions but happy on other occasions. So that's why these birth mothers and why these adoptees have spent many years talking to the state, talking to the church, saying, look, what we went through was so unfair. We shouldn't have been parted from our babies. You should have provided accommodation for us. You shouldn't have been nasty to us in hospitals. You should have helped us out instead of treating us like pariahs. And it's only now, 40, 50, 60 years after these events taken place, that institutions like the church and ultimately the UK government, sometime in the near future, are saying, we recognise your pain and we're prepared to apologise for it.
1: And this experience is not solely exclusive to the UK. Duncan, you were Sydney correspondent in 2013 in Australia when the world's first government apology for forced adoptions was made. What kind of similarities are there between what you've reported on here in the UK and what you reported on more than a decade ago in Australia?
8: I think there are a lot of parallels. In both countries, the women were shamed into giving up their babies. They were treated very badly by state employees, by church employees. And the really one common factor is this long-term heartache of being separated from their babies, whether it's Australian women, UK women, Scottish women, Welsh women, it doesn't matter. It's all the same the world over. Now, the Australian women themselves fought for many years to get their landmark apology from the then Prime Minister, Julia Gillard. And the women here in the UK have also fought for decades. And now it seems that ultimately they will get that official recognition of their motherhood, which so many of them have been seeking.
1: Our UK Affairs correspondent, Duncan Kennedy, many thanks. 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It is time to talk about gaming.
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10: 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I'm remembering the time. It's a new beginning.
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13: Ring the bells! Sharks, baby!
14: The only thing that matters is who you know and what you got.
15: Gonna do this, we're doing it right.
16: Yo, D, this full effect?
1: If you know gaming, you know what that's all about. The last edition of this particular game shipped nearly 230 million copies and generated close to $10 billion worldwide, making it the second best-selling video game of all time behind Minecraft. We are, of course, talking about Grand Theft Auto and the much-anticipated, much-delayed release of Grand Theft Auto 6. Let's bring in our tech reporter, Laura Kress. Laura, I was at this mic, at this desk, what was it, 2 years ago? Was it 3 years ago when you and I were talking about the first promo that had been released?
17: Yes, that's right.
1: Do you remember that? Yes.
17: So long ago.
1: It was. The delay then is almost over.
17: That's correct, yes. Well, we hope so, and I think it definitely will now be coming out this year on the 19th of November. You can hold me to that. But essentially, what the latest news is they have now announced this pre-order date, so it's the date that people can actually order the copy, and they've also released, when I say they, I mean the creators, Rockstar, the developers, they've released the cover art of the game, so we get a little bit more of a glimpse into what's going on. And you might think, well, this is, you know, is this an unusual thing? By any other standards, James, obviously, if a game just announced a pre-order date, it wouldn't be worth talking about.
1: Yeah, we wouldn't even notice it.
17: No, exactly, exactly. But as you say, this has been years in the making, and it's a massive, massive franchise. You know, as you were saying, the previous version of this, GTA 5, it sold nearly 230 million copies, generated $10 billion in revenue. It's a huge, huge cultural and entertainment event.
1: What can you deduce then? I remember we were talking about this a few years ago. What can you deduce from what's publicly available about GTA 6?
17: So what we know so far, and obviously Rockstar, they have been trying to keep a lot of this under wraps. There have been the occasional leaks, but they've managed pretty well to keep things under wraps. We do know that pre-order date, that's going to be on the 25th of June, so pretty close. We also know what it's coming out on. It's coming out on PlayStation 5, Xbox Series X and S. It has been delayed, as you said previously, twice before. When we look at the cover art, we do get a little bit of a feel, and you heard in the trailer there, the two main protagonists of this. These are two people that you're going to be able to play in the game. The game's actually going to be inspired by the state of Florida, where they're going to be running about in. It's this fictional US state called Leonida, but it's basically inspired by Florida.
1: Right, it's got the cover idea art, at the end.
17: Yeah, it's got the idea. And it's inspired by that. You can see alligators on the cover art. So there's a little bit of inspiration of what you might be able to run into. There's fast cars, there's speed boats, all that kind of thing, and the protagonists as well.
1: Sounds like Miami Vice in the 1980s, that TV series.
17: Well, it's funny you say that, because a previous game was called Vice City and basically was set in the 80s and inspired by that.
1: What is it then about the GTA franchise that makes it so successful?
17: Well, I think it's a couple of things, really. And I think it's the fact, right, it sort of changed the idea of this traditional video game. It's a sandbox, really, where you can sort of really do whatever and, go wherever you want. And it had this amazing soundtrack, and it just felt like the ultimate escape. You can ignore the storyline completely and just do what you like. You can fly a plane, you can explore the map. And it had this really cinematic storytelling. That Vice City, the game I was talking about there, it really takes a lot from the film Scarface, for example. It just had a very alive world. So I think people are really excited to see how much further can they push it with this next game, because we've seen such amazing storylines so far. Where are they going to go with this next one?
1: When it comes to the world of film, sequels are often a massive disappointment because they simply retread old ground or do fan service when they probably shouldn't be. How do you see that with gaming when there are sequels coming out? Do they match the creativity of the originals?
17: I think it can really depend. Sometimes, they can definitely be massive flops, and it can really depend. And the thing is with this game as well, there's been thousands of people working on this game for, at least a couple of years now. The previous game came out about 12 years ago now. They've not been working on it all that time, but a lot of work has gone into this. So I do think that question is hanging over the studio. How can they make this better than the previous version, when, graphics haven't really change so much? So it will be interesting to see where they can go with it, and possibly part of that will just be in how cinematic they can make that story and what they can do with it.
1: Let's speak on the 19th of November. Laura Kress, our tech reporter, as always, many thanks for joining us. Well, some of the World Cup set in Florida. Other parts are across the border in Canada, where Lee James is in Toronto, ahead of the Germany-Cote d'Ivoire game on Saturday. Lee, why have you picked that game?
18: It is, I think, going to be one of the fascinating games in the tournament. We were here last night as well to see Ghana beat Panama. We're following some of the big African hopes in this tournament, and Ivory Coast starting off with their victory over Ecuador. Germany, who beat Curaçao, the smallest nation to qualify for the tournament, in a big 7-1 win. It's going to be a huge contest here. And what I have noticed, James, actually, we're on the streets of Toronto at the moment. In contrast to my first week at the World Cup in New York, where there was a lot of competition, of course, from the NBA Finals, yes, from the New York Knicks. Everyone was talking about that. Here, it really does feel like the World Cup is part of this city. If you walk past any bar or cafe, you'll see it being shown on the TV screens. I mentioned I was here for the Ghana-Panama game. They are showing, if you've not got a ticket, you can watch in the main square, the Nathan Phillips Plaza, the big urban space in the centre of the city. They've got a huge screen on there. The fans are gathering. Huge contingent from Panama have been in this city. And it's got such a sporting heartbeat as well. Of course, there's ice hockey. There's many other fantastic arenas here for their basketball teams. But it really does feel like the World Cup is taking over. So much so, James, actually, there's normally an ice rink in that square. It's been covered over and there are mini football pitches and children playing all day long.
1: You know Canada's into an event when it covers up its own ice rinks. I mean, that's as serious as it could get. And Lee, I know you're not just looking at what's happening in Toronto. You're keeping an eye across the whole tournament. We have now seen each of the 48 teams once. 24 games have been played. What do you deduce from those opening games?
18: We've seen a lot of goals, James. 75. Yes, we saw a hat trick from Lionel Messi as well, and three red cards all in that opening game. There's no more since then. I think Argentina, for me, kicking off their World Cup in emphatic style with that Messi hat trick. That was a real highlight, watching in the bar here in Toronto with some fans from Argentina who had travelled over for the tournament but weren't actually at the game but still got to experience it anyway. I think France really lived up to the pre-tournament hype as well. Really strong second half display in their win over Senegal, with Kylian Mbappe scoring twice. And England as well, really catching the eye, entertaining 4-2 win over Croatia. They look very strong going forward, maybe a few concerns at the back, but I think there's been plenty to entertain. For the co-hosts as well, it's always important, James, that the hosts of any tournament, I think, have a good campaign. And the USA, really the pick of them, destroying Paraguay with that really slick performance, winning 4-1. Mexico were very comfortable in their opening victory over South Africa. Canada have some room for improvement. They drew 1-1 with Bosnia and Herzegovina. Their next game comes later today against Qatar. It's being played over in Vancouver, but it is being called a must-win. There is a lot of hype around this. I was following the TV coverage last night, and they are calling it the men's team's biggest ever games.
1: Goodness,
18: no shortage
1: yeah,
18: of
1: no
18: hype
1: pressure.
18: Or pressure.
1: Right. The 10 African states have been in the tournament. Ghana left it to the last minute just to torment their supporters before they eked out that win against Panama. What strikes you about the African team so far?
18: I think Morocco, who I saw at the MetLife Stadium, the New Jersey Stadium as it's known for this tournament, were the most impressive, actually. A 1-1 draw with Brazil, but for that first half, they really put the pressure onto Brazil, a team that many are thinking could go all the way. So they drew 1-1. We have had Cap Verde, though, with perhaps the performance of the tournament, the 0-0 draw with Spain. I think they're everyone's second team, aren't they?
1: Yes, they are.
18: For their performance there.
1: And because of the goalkeeper.
18: And, yes. Absolutely, yes. I think as well the heroic displays from their goalkeeper in this tournament has really caught the eye.
1: And Lee, I wonder if when in the dynamic that we have been in previous tournaments, that in the run-up there's plenty of talk about the problems, prices, security and so on. But once the sport happens and the sport turns out to be rather good, that tends to take over. Have you seen that this time?
18: Yeah, I certainly have, and especially so here in Canada, I think. And coming into this tournament, the infrastructure was there. There wasn't any talk of whether the stadiums would be finished on time. They're already existing as well. Many of them house NFL teams during their season. So that was already, there was no doubt about that infrastructure. Yes, there were a lot of other concerns about high ticket prices, about costs of travelling here, about what kind of situation fans would find themselves in, particularly in the United States. And they haven't gone away to an extent. I spoke to a number of Ghana fans who had travelled world, some from West Africa, some from the United Kingdom, and some from other parts of America, to be at the game last night. And they all spoke of high ticket prices, paying up to over $600 for just one ticket. A fan of Panama said to me he'd travelled with his team to follow their matches in their first World Cup in Russia in 2018, and for $600 they got three tickets. This time it was just one. So those concerns haven't gone away, James, but I think obviously, yes, once you're into a tournament and you've made the effort to be here, you just want to enjoy it, don't you?
1: Lee James, thank you so much. Well, the first of those second round group games is underway. South Africa have begun their match against the Czech Republic. Look at my screen, the Czech Republic are leading 1-0. South Africa, though, are facing an unusual backlash from fellow African football fans at this World Cup, cheering for South Africa's opponents because of what's happening inside South Africa itself. Reports of anti-migrant protests against other African nationals in South Africa. There have been campaign groups calling for migrants from other African countries to leave the country immediately. That has angered those in other African states. A little earlier, I spoke to two sports journalists to hear their views. The broadcaster and Black Stars supporter of Ghana, Nana Abba Anamoa from Ghana's capital, Accra, and Tola Kele Imganga, a sports reporter for Eyewitness News in South Africa. I began by asking Nana what people in Ghana think about South Africa's place in the World Cup this year.
19: When you go back into history, we've always supported South Africa. I mean, when we had a visa waiver with South Africa, it was exciting. There were so many people visiting South Africa, especially to Cape Town, because they felt it was an opportunity to explore the country. And so when all of these attacks were happening, we were very, very disappointed. Yesterday, I met a friend who is a marketing manager for the Rosebank University, which has a campus in Ghana. And we're discussing these attacks. And she said it has affected the university so much because no one is enrolling now. The moment you mention that it's a South African university, people just decide not to talk about it. It has affected our relationship with South Africa. And I think that the South Africans, well, maybe a few or majority, I'm not too sure how many of them really understand the repercussions of their actions, but they have to come to an understanding that this is a serious issue. Ghana, which was always in their corner, is now not supporting South Africa. It is not a great thing. It is not a good thing. And something has got to give. Something must be done about it. We want a widespread condemnation of what is happening in their country to Ghanaians, to Nigerians, Malawians, Zimbabweans, and all other Black Africans in their beautiful country.
1: Tola Kele in South Africa, listening to that, how would people in South Africa respond?
20: I think that she's definitely correct in saying that a lot of the frustration that has happened politically is currently playing itself out in terms of the sentiment around supporting the African nations at the World Cup. But I think with citizens, the frustration is from the fact that the government don't have a clear policy or are not singing from one page in terms of how they deal with the migrant crisis or whatever sentiments people have towards what they believe are good and bad foreigners. Because a majority of the South Africans, when they look at places like Cape Town, where they've got Europeans coming into the country, in their head is that's the kind of foreigner that we want. They kind of bring in good business. They're helping South Africans on the global stage, ensuring that their brand is good. But then you do get the misinformation and the bad publicity around other African nations, where we've got Nigerians, we've got Malawians, we've got Ghanaians, where people are thinking that's not the kind of visitor that we want into the country. It's not the kind of resident we want living in the country. And if you're constantly hearing the negative stories and you're seeing how people that are in those countries and requiring some level of freedom and are moving to South Africa to find what they're hoping is a better future for themselves, but they're not treated fairly and are being forced to go back home because they're saying we'd rather live in destitute environments in our home country than not be tolerated as human beings within South Africa. That is why when we get to tournaments like this, it kind of becomes a mirror to the situation that the continent is facing as a whole.
1: Sports journalist Nana Abu Anamoa and Tola Kele Imganga. Well, we want to end this programme by going back to the beginning. About an hour or two ago, we reported on the fact that the New York Knicks in New York, of course, are hosting their celebration parade. That parade has made its way through the streets of New York. The bus is parked outside City Hall. Let's just give you a few seconds live from the ceremony at City Hall, where the owner of the Knicks, James Dolan, is addressing the crowd.
0: But we will, right, fellas? And thank you again for your support.
1: Polite applause there for the team's owner. Let's bring in Neda Torfik, our correspondent, who's been along the route, who watched the players go behind the bus, who's seen the politicians, who's seen all the celebrities. Have they all descended on City Hall now?
21: Yes, James. You know, the people that were watching the parade with me, they've also kind of spread out around New York. I'm actually outside a bar where a bunch of them are watching the ceremony at City Hall. So it's still trying to take it in. But there at City Hall, you know, you have the Knicks players' jerseys with their numbers hanging. You have it decked out in that orange and blue. And we have the speeches. We had first New York's mayor, Zahran Mamdani, talking about how 53 long years they sat in the nosebleed seats with their gritted teeth, head in hands, memories of a championship growing fainter and fainter, waited knowing that the day would eventually come. And he said their sick, suffering hearts now can be at ease that the New York Knicks have finally done it. And he paid tribute to some of the other legends on the team, you know, saying it's not just one team that makes a championship. So really paying tribute to the others like Patrick Ewing, you know, the legendary
1: Knicks
21: player,
1: the legend.
21: There in the crowd. Yeah, and others. So, but they haven't gotten the keys to the city yet. That's still happening. We're waiting to see the team have their moment.
1: To be a Knicks fan then, New York, was for 53 years to know about anguish and suffering. How then does that change the way they're going to live their lives in the city in which you are, and now that they have to be happy?
21: Look, I mean, New Yorkers love to be winners, so they're going to soak this in. I mean, I keep hearing everyone say this could be a once-in-a-lifetime opportunity. I mean, the big question is, does this team carry it on? You know, is this an era of dominance for the Knicks? I guess we'll have to see, but there is no doubt that this is such a beloved franchise here. You think about Madison Square Garden being the mecca of basketball, the legacy of street basketball in the city. That's what makes this so special. And I think also, James, the fact that this was a championship where all four games that the Knicks won, they were down by double digits. Another thing I keep hearing again and again is that they really embodied that, you know, grit and resilience of New York.
1: And I can just see one of the people at the ceremony waving and saying goodbye. I mean, New York knows how to put on a party. Was there actual ticker tape involved earlier today?
21: So technically, it's a paper now, not real ticker tape, but it was orange and blue,
1: okay,
21: and it was being shot out from cannons through this, exactly, being shot out through cannons in the truck. I got some on me, and they were also throwing out merchandise, so people were screaming to catch a Knicks t-shirt, so people left very happy if they got one. And, you know, the other thing just I really found striking, James, is just to see the amount of NYPD officers out. They were celebrating, too, but, you know, the NYPD made the point that this is the largest deployment of officers for a planned event in New York City history.
1: What?
21: So this really did take a lot of planning. Yeah, it really struck me. But they knew that, you know, after Saturday and how rowdy it got, they just wanted this to be a good celebration without any issues.
1: Does this mean that the world's biggest sporting event, the final of which will be held on the 19th of July in New York, New Jersey, the World Cup final, is going to be, what, a second-rate event after this?
21: Look, this is a moment of New York City history. It is very hard to compete with this. But, you know, maybe this kind of, you know, brings that energy into the World Cup final. I mean, especially if Team USA does well and goes farther than people expected. I mean, USA is looking strong, so maybe it even pulls in some new fans. But there's nothing like a drought ending in New York and the celebration, seeing everyone come together.
1: Neda Torfik, our correspondent in New York, many thanks for joining us to explain the significance of the Knicks' victory. I'm James Reynolds. This has been Outside Source on the BBC World Service.
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23: Hammurabi handed down just under 300 of these laws. 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
3: 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This is the controversial story of Munga Man. I've been speaking to the scientist who found him.
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6: Next on Outlook on the BBC World Service with me, Mubeen Azhar. Janet Devlin always loved to sing, and at just 16 years old, she auditioned for the TV singing competition, The X Factor.
24: So nervous that, yeah, I can't even put underwears, so nervous I am. Side stage, I don't think I'm going to be able to breathe.
6: She did incredibly well and was one of the favourites to win. At the peak of the show's success, millions watched her live performance on Saturday Night TV in the UK. But finding fame practically overnight at such a young age had real consequences.
24: They set you down and they say, so 3 out of 4 people in the United Kingdom watch the show that you're on, right? You cannot just go back to your regular life. You have to be safe, you have to be careful, and then you're sent on your way.
6: The aspiration was to build a career as a musician, but isolated, she came face to face with addiction. How Janet got her groove back, that's after the news.
25: BBC News with Sue Montgomery. Commercial maritime traffic through the Strait of Hormuz is picking up pace after Iran reopened the waterway following the signing of the accord with the US to end their war. 11 Iranian ships bearing oil and essential goods have returned to their country. At least 4 French and Saudi fuel tankers pass the other way, bound for South and East Asia. The US Vice President J.D. Vance has been defending the deal. Here's our chief international correspondent, Lise Doucette.
26: J.D. Vance said that some 12 billion barrels of oil have already gone through it, that the U.S. is letting the vessels through, so the oil is flowing again. We heard earlier in the day that Iran was also getting its tankers moving. It might take some time for all of the hundreds of tankers and ships stranded there to get moving. Some insurers will want to be sure that all the mines have been cleared and that it's safe to finally continue their passage. The oil prices are now back to their lowest level since before the war.
25: The African Union Health Agency says more than 200 people have now died from Ebola in the Democratic Republic of Congo. The outbreak continues to expand into new areas, despite intensified surveillance and treatment efforts. Officials say there are now nearly 800 cases across the northeastern provinces. More than 30 people have been killed in an attack on Niger's main international airport in the capital, Niamey. Gunfire and explosions erupted around the airport at dawn on Thursday, Camilla Mills reports.
27: The Defence Ministry says 11 soldiers and 2 civilians were among the dead, along with 22 assailants. It says the attackers, some wearing explosive belts, tried to enter the airport terminal early on Thursday, but were stopped by security forces. Search operations are continuing across parts of the capital, with heavy security around the airport and access restrictions still in place.
25: Russia's foreign minister has said his country will launch regular massive strikes on Ukraine following one of the largest scale Ukrainian drone attacks on Moscow of the war. Danny Eberhard reports.
28: Ukraine's latest attacks on Moscow, themselves a response to strikes on Kyiv, were a reminder to Muscovites that they're not insulated from the war. A huge pall of smoke blurred skies in the southeast as the Moscow refinery burned, one explosion blowing the lid of a huge storage tank high into the air. Russia's political leadership feels compelled to respond. As one war, that in the Middle East, calms down, the Russia-Ukraine one appears to be escalating. Meanwhile, President Zelensky has again urged Ukraine's allies to provide swift help with air defences.
25: BBC News. 4 more Palestinians in Gaza are reported to have been killed today in an Israeli airstrike and gunfire. Locals said 3 people killed in a jeep in Gaza City were civilians, including one set to get married next week. Wedding invitations were found in the vehicle. Reports also say a girl was killed in Israeli gunfire in the north of the Strip. The founder of a far-right media outlet in France has been handed a suspended prison sentence and fined tens of thousands of dollars for disclosing the personal information of dozens of immigration lawyers. Eric Tegner was found guilty of endangering the lawyers by publishing the names and addresses of their firms. In his report, Mr. Tegner said the legal professionals were responsible for what he called a migrant invasion. A man has been arrested on suspicion of attempted murder after a three-year-old child ended up in the crocodile enclosure of a British zoo. Jacob Evans has more details.
4: Officers were called to Johnson's of Oldhurst Zoo shortly after midday following reports that a child was in the crocodile pen. Cambridgeshire police said the boy had been taken to hospital with serious injuries and is in a critical yet stable condition. It's not known whether any of his injuries were caused by the crocodiles. In a statement, the force said a 30-year-old man from the east of England had been arrested. It added that it did not believe the boy or the man knew each other before the incident.
25: An ancient oak tree in Britain that, according to legend, once sheltered Robin Hood, is believed by experts to have died. The tree, known as the Major Oak, was estimated to be between 800 and 1200 years old. It's not clear why it died, but a conservation charity pointed to factors including soil compaction and climate change, including recent droughts. BBC News.
6: Hello and welcome to Outlook from the BBC World Service, bringing you life's twists and turns from around the globe. It's great to be with you. I'm Mubeen Azhar. Irish musician Janet Devlin came into the studio to speak with me with an abundance of enthusiasm and energy. Dressed like a country music star in a brown fringe suede jacket, jeans and cowboy boots, the vision makes sense when you know what direction her music is going in. First, there's the small matter of navigating the height of our adjustable seats.
7: You're on lots of stuff.
6: Where'd you go?
24: Do you know what it is? It's because I'm wearing heels and you know whenever your legs don't fit under the table?
6: Okay. Hold on, I don't want to sit on a throne. There we go.
24: Everyone's come down to my level. Yeah. Welcome.
6: This is funny. Right. Janet was catapulted into the music industry, a very adult world when she was still a child, via a reality TV singing competition, drawing huge audiences on Saturday night and fueling the tabloid press. The X Factor was an appointment to view for the masses. The burn of the spotlight would be difficult to deal with for a 16-year-old. What followed was not the sugar-coated trajectory that hopefuls dream of, but instead a cautionary tale of the corroding forces of fame and addiction. Alcohol came into the picture whilst Janet was trying to pursue a professional singing career after she featured on the show, and life became nearly impossible to manage. Over the course of today's episode, we'll hear about Janet's struggle with addiction and mental health. Before all that, growing up, Janet lived life like a character in a postcard. She was raised in a beautiful part of the world, rural Northern Ireland, not far from the border with the Republic, with her parents and three older brothers.
24: We just lived in a field in the middle of nowhere, do you know what I mean? There's a village nearby called Gorchin. That's a mile and a half away. Very small population, but the nearest town is about 10, 15 miles away, and that's Oma. But where we were is literally in the sticks, in the middle of nowhere. My daddy built the house and like lived beside a forest. So outdoor kids, never really wore shoes or a jacket.
6: It sounds like a storybook.
24: Yeah.
6: Was it a happy time?
24: It was. It really, really was. I was so blessed in my childhood to have just... like, my brothers were my mates. Obviously, we still fought like siblings, but we had a great time.
6: Pretty much from the get-go, Janet loved singing. This is her at 14. By that point, she'd already been performing for years.
24: My mummy remembers me singing along to this different version of Pinocchio, right? It's not Disney. I watched a bit of it a couple of years ago and was like, wow. why were children watching this? This is trippy. It was like Salvador Dali did Pinocchio, basically. But there was a little scene of this like little girl puppet, and she had a little solo song. So before I could speak, I was singing along to this little clip of her singing. But actual music, I picked up the tin whistle around 3 years old. My brothers weren't very good at it, so my mum used to hide them. But they were at a wedding, mum and dad, and my granddad was babysitting. And I swear he was probably half deaf anyway. So he was down in the living room. I was in the other room. And at three, I taught myself Twinkle Twinkle Little Star. So my granddad let me stay up late until my parents came back from the wedding. He's like, go on, play them what you taught yourself there. Go on ahead. So I played them Twinkle Twinkle. And then, yeah, fast forward by four or five, I was in the local Keeley band.
6: Tell me then about writing songs as a really young person.
24: Yeah. Oh, gosh. I didn't know a life where I wasn't writing things down. My granny would have picked me up from school when I was about like 5 years old. And she'd come meet me at the gate, and I'd be singing something, and she'd be like, oh, what's that song, darling? And I'm like, oh, it's one I made up in my head today. And then the minute I could write words on paper, I was writing lyrics, all these kinds of things.
6: Can you share some of the lyrics? I don't know if you'd remember them off the top of your head.
24: Well, funny enough, the one that I remembered was a little ditty called Hide and Seek. When I was writing my first ever album, I took the snippets of that I could remember, and I was writing with the amazing Newton Faulkner. And we incorporated that into a song called Hide and Seek. I'm so tired playing hide and seek with love. I won't close my eyes and count again. 2:10.
6: I don't think of a 7 year old when I think of that. What do you think was going through your mind when you wrote that?
24: You know, you don't know what love is at that age, obviously, but you know that it's written about. I think probably at that age I was more focused on the hide and seek part of it.
6: As well as the music and songwriting, you were also quite sporty, weren't you?
24: I was really sporty, and I didn't think twice of it, because where we grew up, everybody played a sport. You just did it. Even primary school, first thing in the morning, you'd be outside playing football or something. Like, you were never indoors unless it was wet. So I just always did it, and then it really fast forwarded when I got to secondary school. I was on every team, but I didn't really like football. I would only do it if I had to. I didn't want to play the GAA, which is Irish football. I didn't do that. And then hockey, because I didn't want girls running at me with sticks. So every other team I was on.
6: So running, swimming, everything else?
24: Mainly like athletics, cross country. I started a show jumping team at my school. I'm a firm believer in just like turning up. I don't mind failing. I don't mind being bad at something. I just think most of the time, turn up.
6: I can really sense that attitude of just having a go.
24: Yeah.
6: Of course, more than having a go, there's certain things that you are brilliant at. One of those things is horse riding.
24: Tell
6: me how you got into that, because this could have been a career path, couldn't it?
24: Yeah, I was on that trajectory, and worst case, I was going to do stunt riding at university, like as a side gig, because it pays really well. Mm-hmm. And they were starting to film like the Game of Thrones stuff, and they needed local riders. But no, I started horse riding when I was 10. I was always into animals, always. And there was one summer I took out every single book the library had on horses. And like, I was just all in. After my first lesson, I was jumping. And then by the first year I was competing, and I competitively show jumped for about 5 years. But it was coming to this point in my life where I had to like make a decision between horse riding, music and school, because I surprisingly got good grades. So I was always really focused on that.
6: Mm-hmm.
24: And I was doing musical theatre exams with the London College of Music, and I was doing Saturday school and competing and training. I had one night a week to do my homework, and I was entering singing competitions to earn money for my drum kit. It's chaos. Like, my life is so chill in comparison to like 15, 16 year old me. But the man who was my mentor into horse riding, he's amazing. He came to one of my singing competitions, and nobody told me, but my dad had asked him to go because he was my biggest backer as a show jumper. And anyway, my dad said, she's at this point, she needs to make a choice between the horses and the singing. So he's like, aye, absolutely, I'll go and I'll watch. And at the end of it, he goes over to my dad and he says, I cannot believe I'm saying this, but I think she should pursue this music thing.
6: And just to be clear, that's not because you weren't great at the horse riding. It's because you were even greater at the singing.
24: Apparently, I don't know. Like, you know, it's but there's only so many hours in the day.
6: You know, on the surface, when I hear about that schedule for any young person, that sounds like someone that's super focused, super high achieving. And I think you certainly were those things. But I want to just peel back and understand what was going on in terms of your own self-image, your own idea of yourself, and what was going on mentally for you in that period.
24: I think people see it and they see high achieving, but, you know, the Saturday school or like the private tuition and things like this, that was all because I had undiagnosed ADHD. So I would maybe not be focusing in class. And I just, for me, there's nothing I can't understand if someone is one-to-one explaining it to my face. In a classroom, I can kind of dip in and out. And unfortunately, I'm really good at hiding when I don't know something. Like, I'm really good with context clues and just pretending. But I think what's the core of it, I guess, was when I reached about, I don't know, you know, pre-teenage, like, it's hard for anybody being a preteen. I think it just hit me really hard. It was like my first bout of depression. And I couldn't

0: I had a really bad relationship with myself, and I can trace it even further back to like being like 4 or 5 years old, and something happening, and essentially I went into my room and was like punching myself in the stomach and cursing God for even making me. And it's very complicated and very heavy. I always described it as like feeling like I was born a burden, but no one had ever made me feel like that. But that's just something I kind of carried around with me. And it's really only been in the last couple of years, I'd say maybe 4 years, where I've really shed that and let go of that. It took a lot of time. It took a lot of therapy and things.
1: Good for you. At that point, when you were a young person dealing with this, you said it was undiagnosed. So did you have any kind of help, or were you just really dealing with it yourself?
0: Well, I think it was the ADHD was one thing, but it's like I have these two things are in remission now, which is great, but bipolar type 2 and borderline personality disorder. It's a very painful emotional condition, and I just feel my heart still breaks for so many people that are still suffering with it, because it's awful. But yeah, as a teen and as a preteen and stuff, like I did get help. Like my mum has always been a massive advocate. She's like, anybody who becomes a teenager should do at least a year of therapy. Everybody should have a therapist, like, but especially teenagers. She's always had that mentality. So I did do a bit of therapy and things in school and all the rest of it. So it's always been a bit of a normal.
1: What kind of kid were you at school? Were you one of the popular ones?
0: No, the opposite. So I got picked on a lot from like literally my first year of secondary school, so from 10 years old. But I didn't mind, because like I knew I would be fine, right? Like with people picking on me. But there was definitely other kids that were sometimes getting picked on that I knew weren't okay, and that it just would be unsafe for them to like fully get picked on, I guess. So anyway, I was just chill with being the scapegoat.
1: It sounds so strange to say you were okay with being picked on.
0: I know it does, but like I've always had like a weirdly like not even a strong sense of self. I just knew who I wasn't. And I realized at a pretty young age that like if I was trying to live my life for the acceptance of others, I was going to have a really sad life. Not everyone's going to like you, and that's okay. So I understood that, and I was okay with it. And I was a weird kid. Like I was weird. I was like, I had hair down past my waist, and like people see my hair now and it's curly, but like imagine your mother brushing out your curls and it just being a floof ball. That was me. And
1: A
0: if she
1: floof ball down to the waist.
0: And she sometimes straighten it, and then I would look like Cousin It, and it was like there was no winning for losing, you know. But anyway, I was a horse girl, and I was a nerd.
1: In amongst all of that, and all of this aspiration as well, a lot of that being musical, there was a show at the time on TV. For anyone that doesn't remember the kind of firestorm that was Saturday night primetime television and this program called The X Factor, how would you describe the phenomenon?
0: I mean, there was an era where you'd watch primetime TV. That was a thing. You would have shows clocking in numbers of like, oh, 15 million, 18 million, 21 million. Like that was people live tuning in to TV shows. And X Factor was, it just ended up getting commissioned in every country, right? Because it was like a
1: It was a
0: phenomenon.
1: huge
0: It
1: franchise,
0: was,
1: global franchise.
0: yeah. So it became such a thing where, you know, you'd have these auditions of regular people with regular lives, regular jobs, and all with the potential of a record deal. And that's what people loved about it, was like you'd have a regular person just with a dream and a hope and a wish going out onto like a stage with 21 million people watching at home and hoping that they can win their dream of a record deal. And I think there's something really wholesome about it.
1: In 2011, at just 16 years old, Janet became one of those regular people trying to make their dream come true on primetime TV.
2: So nervous that day, I can't even put into words how nervous I am. Side stage, I don't think I'm gonna be able to breathe.
0: I didn't even tell my boyfriend at the time I was doing it, but I took my mum and my brother and my best friend, and the four of us went to Liverpool. And I think that was actually my first time ever in England. Was going to the Echo Arena in Liverpool to do this audition. I remember you know, you got your email, this is your time slot.

0: I even got a phone call. It's like, you're going to be on the afternoon slot. And then at like 8 a.m. or something, I get a phone call saying, where are you? And I was like, what do you mean, where am I? I'm on the afternoon slot. It's like, no, you're not. You're on the morning slot. So I quite literally had about 15 minutes to get ready, wash my hair and put my makeup on and run down to this arena to go and do this audition.
1: Not ideal.
0: Not ideal. No, not for something now that's encapsulated in time. You know, like people still watch that audition and I'm just like, oh God, it would have been nice to fix the eyeliner, wouldn't it? But here we are.
1: To date, Janet's audition video on YouTube has 45 million views. You can see that she's scared, standing as though she's trying to make herself as small as possible. Perhaps that's one of the reasons the huge live audience and celebrity judges clearly want her to do well. Here's Gary Barlow from the boy band Take That.
2: Is this a big dream for you, being on The X Factor?
3: It feels like a dream. It feels like I haven't even woken up yet, even just being right here and there's so many people. It's like, whoa.
1: Janet sings Your Song by Elton John. You can see people putting their hands over their mouths in shock at what they're hearing as the judges turn to each other in disbelief.
4: How wonderful life is now you're in the world.
1: The arena crowd ate it up. Janet got a standing ovation and a resounding yes. She was into the next round of the competition.
0: My only reason for going on the show was to find out whether or not I could sing, because I felt like everybody was lying to me. I had no guesses that I would get as far as I did. So I was just going there to figure out whether or not it was worthwhile.
1: How did it feel? And then tell me about that journey home. How did that feel, processing what had just happened?
0: Gosh, I don't really, like, I just remember just being overwhelmed, but in a nice way, just like a deer in the headlights kind of vibes. Obviously, so over the moon that I got through. I was a very practical kid, though, and I was like, do you know what? Like, because on that day, you see, like, how many, I don't know, like, hundreds of people doing the TV audition, right? Not all of them get aired. So in my brain, it was like, well, that's just lovely, but it might not even make it to TV. I was very hard to get excited. I was, like, afraid of excitement in those days because, you know, what goes up must come down. I was, like, super level, shy. I'd been through a lot before TV that a lot of people don't know, but like I'd already, you know, had the depression and had gotten over self-harm and had gotten over an eating disorder. That stuff kind of makes you grow up quickly. It kind of makes you reevaluate what's like important in life and, you know, just what's worth chasing.
1: You made it really clear that you didn't have expectation. Mm-hmm. So when this trajectory, when that line started to go up, so I'm thinking about your audition airing, first of all.
0: Oh, yeah.
1: Then did it start to feel real?
0: Yeah, I mean, we were given no warning that the audition was going out that day. So we were just sat watching it as a family. I was going out that evening. I was going to the pub to listen to some live music. Like, so we're just watching the show because, again, that's what people did. It was primetime TV. You just stuck it on. And we put it on and then my face comes on. Everyone's like, hold on a second. What the heck? So we watched it live and like 20 minutes later, the local priest came by, which is very, very like Irish, I guess. Like, but he came by to say congratulations and all this stuff. But that can't, like, contextually, that's how small like my parish or like my village is, that the local priest is like, oh, well, I'll just drive out the road and say congratulations.
1: So people were noticing, then you had to go back to school. What was it like going back to school after, you know, the majority of the class, majority of your friends, the majority of the people in the year group have seen you on The X Factor doing really well?
0: It was funny. There was a rejects table in our dining room at school in the canteen. And it was people of all age groups, one of these big like tables. And to put it in context, even if we didn't sit there, no one would sit there. Right, because that's where the rejects sit, do you know? But like, those people are still my friends to this day, do you know? We were just weird, probably most of us neurodivergent now looking back, and just kind of ostracized for being different and quirky, whatever. And like, coming back to school and like, not only having people come up to you But also having like people that bullied you come up to you and like try sitting at the table. And it was so bizarre.
1: All of a sudden, did they want to be your friend?
0: Of course. And like, there were so many people that even came up to me and was like, I didn't even know you went to this school. Because I managed to float under the radar for so long. I was just, they wouldn't have seen me.
1: Suddenly you were visible.
0: Yeah.
1: The next stage was boot camp, where contestants were divided into categories depending on their gender, age, and whether they were a solo artist or part of a group. They were also assigned a celebrity judge. Janet got Kelly Rowland, one of the three members of Destiny's Child, alongside Beyoncé Knowles and Michelle Williams. And next was judges' houses, where contestants are coached by their celebrity mentors. So Janet got on a flight to Miami, Florida.
0: I was doing my homework on the plane, and we were only there, like, literally at most, at a push, 3 days. So we flew in, like, had dinner that evening, and the next day we were filming. And we found out our songs that we were going to sing. I found out the song I was singing in the airport on the way to judges' houses. So that was intense. And then you go out and you perform your song, and you just hope for the best.
1: It's very difficult from a layperson.
0: Chance that I got, and every step further I got, I was very grateful, but I was also very realistic. So I just was still like, okay, yeah, but it's going to end now. And then when I did get through judges' houses, that's when it really does get real, because then you're about to move into a big house with all the other contestants.
1: From thousands and thousands of hopefuls, Janet had earned her place amongst the final 16. Now, far from home and thrust into a level of public scrutiny that she'd never experienced, she faced her toughest challenge yet.
0: It's funny. I think now it's been long enough that I can say, like, I never wanted to win. I just wanted to do my best. And, like, I know that there was a lot of pressure, but at the end of the day, like, these were all strangers that were trying to put this pressure on me. And I'm like, I don't know you. Like, and I'd speak to my mummy maybe once a week on the phone if I got lucky. And every phone call, she'd basically end it the same way. She'd be like, do you know what? If this is getting too much now and you want to come home, just come home. Nobody's going to treat you any different. Nobody's going to look at you any different. We just want you to be happy and for, like, you to be okay. So if it's too much, don't worry. We'll come get you.
1: But Janet did keep going in the competition. After the break, we'll hear how coming back to reality after the show and pursuing a career would nearly cost Janet everything, though she'd use that as fuel to come back even stronger. Stick with us. We're back in just a moment.
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6: Shipwrecks. 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
6: 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Which means these pre-1945 wrecks are a lucrative source of this metal.
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6: I'm Anna Podolsky, a material scientist. I'll be diving into the murky world of ship scavenging and the race to stop the world's biggest grave robbery.
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1: On Outlook from the BBC World Service, Janet Devlin is doing incredibly well on the reality TV singing competition, The X Factor. But at just 16 years old, what she really wants is to go home.
0: I've achieved way more than I ever thought I would have, and now it's time to go. I'd reached my point.
1: By 17, Janet was pursuing music full-time, but alcohol addiction became a life-threatening problem.
0: I just wanted to be left alone. It just hurt everyone because they seen potential in me that I didn't see.
1: That's after the news.
10: BBC News with Sue Montgomery. Commercial maritime traffic through the Strait of Hormuz is picking up pace after Iran reopened the waterway following the signing of the accord with the US to end their war. But the UN has warned that the price of fertilizers will remain high and their quantity scarce for now. President Trump has hit out at critics of his peace deal, saying those accusing him of being soft on Iran were fools who might be jealous. His Iranian counterpart, Masoud Pezeshkian,

0: Ashkian said the accord was a sign of his country's national resilience. Four more Palestinians in Gaza are reported to have been killed in an Israeli airstrike and gunfire. Locals said three people killed in a jeep in Gaza City were civilians. The African Union says more than 200 people have now died from Ebola in the DRC. Officials say there are nearly 800 cases across the northeast. More than 30 people have been killed in an attack on Niger's main international airport. The Defence Ministry says 11 soldiers and two civilians were among the dead. Russia's foreign minister says his country will launch regular massive strikes on Ukraine. The comments follow one of the largest scale Ukrainian drone attacks on Moscow of the war. A man has been arrested on suspicion of attempted murder after a three-year-old child ended up in the crocodile enclosure of a British zoo. Cambridgeshire police said the boy had been taken to hospital with serious injuries and is in a critical yet stable condition. An ancient British oak tree that supposedly once sheltered Robin Hood is believed to have died. Known as the Major Oak, it was estimated to be between 800 and 1200 years old. BBC News.
1: Welcome back to Outlook from the BBC World Service with me, Mubeen Azhar. We've been hearing from musician Janet Devlin. At just 16 years old, in 2011, she was one of the stars of The X Factor, the wildly popular reality TV singing competition. As one of the favourites to win, week after week, Janet performed live to a national UK audience of millions. By the time she got to the quarterfinals, the pressure was hitting hard. It's at this pivotal moment that we rejoin her story. Whilst other contestants were banking everything on being the last act standing, Janet really just wanted to go home.
2: I'd said the week before I had wanted to go that week. I'd reached my point. Not that it was burying me. I didn't want to push myself to a point of like, you know, maybe risking my mental health or anything. So it got to the point where I was like, I'm happy. I've made it this far. I've achieved way more than I ever thought I would have. And that's amazing. And that's great. And now it's time to go home. So I'd said that. And then luckily, yeah, I was in the bottom two that week. And I was up against a woman called Misha B. She was the one who was the talent of the show, in my opinion. She was unreal. And I was on Radio 1 and other big radio stations and TV shows. And I remember Radio 1 specifically asking me, like, so, like, tell people why they should vote for you. You're in the bottom two. I was like, please don't vote for me. Please don't vote for me.
1: You said that.
2: Yeah. So you imagine the press lady's face when I'm sitting there saying, please don't vote for me. I'm really happy with how far I've got. I wanna go home this weekend. Misha B did a killer performance, as always. Please vote for her. Don't vote for me, because that's unfair and it's not in good nature of competition to just vote for someone because you like them over somebody 10 million times being better. On that night, they nailed it. You know, it just didn't speak fair.
1: She got her wish. Misha B got through to the semi-finals and Janet was sent home. The plan? To pursue music professionally outside of the reality TV format. But she was still only 17, not even legally an adult. Although there'd been mental health support whilst Janet was on the show, the outside world now felt scary. In this part of our conversation, Janet speaks about alcohol addiction and wanting to end her life before she found the help that she needed.
2: Before I left, you kind of are sat down with like a security person, because the whole time, obviously, you've had security with you at all times. So basically, they sit you down and they say, so 3 out of 4 people in the United Kingdom watch the show that you're on, right? You cannot just go back to your regular life. You have to be safe. You have to be careful. And then you're sent on your way. So that was very true. You couldn't just go to the shops. You couldn't just go to town. You couldn't just go to the bar. I mean, I was a recluse anyway, so it didn't really change very much. It was just from a few times of being out and about, especially on night out, like that was dangerous. It was just dangerous and I had to stop. Like, I remember it was like my brother's birthday and we were in a nightclub, and in the smoking area, a girl came up to me and was saying really mean, rude things to me. And I don't remember what I said. I think it was something like, well, that's right, she's coming from someone who's, you know, still here. And she swung for me. And luckily, my brother was a boxer for Ireland. And he taught me how to guard and he taught me how to duck. So I guarded, ducked, and then made my way over to the security guard that I actually knew. And he drove me home.
1: Sounds horrible. It sounds like a really difficult thing to do. I know quite soon after that, you started a kind of new chapter of your life. You moved to Sheffield.
2: Yeah.
1: You're still 17, still a really young person.
2: Yeah.
1: Tell me about the difficulties with adapting to this new life. What were your mechanisms for coping?
2: So I think like this part is definitely where things get a bit sad, I guess, because obviously all my friends are still back home. They're still in school. They're still studying. They're still filling out their UCAS forms for university. And I'm in a foreign city where I don't know anybody apart from the people I work with, who are all twice my age and all have lives. So I remember like the management I had at the time had got me this apartment. Obviously I was paying for it, but they'd find me this apartment that was like a gated thing. And so straight away you are put away from society again, like, cause there's security and gates and whatever. And I was in the studio or I was back there and just pretty sad little existence, really, like in my personal time. But obviously going to the studio, writing songs, like trying to make my first album and all that exciting stuff. But as far as like me as a person, I was just very lonely, very isolated and very cut off.
1: So difficult. So what were you using to cope?
2: I was using alcohol to cope at that time. Honestly, I was using it to like fast forward time to like get me back in the studio. Even though I was 17, I pretty much used the internet to my advantage where you could order like takeout. It was before the apps because phones didn't have apps yet. Do you know what I mean? So I'd place an order for things and go down to the gate. And if they ever said something like, "You're not old enough," I'm like, "Yeah, but it's not for me. It's for my mum." And they're like, "Okay, fine." So I just order booze to my apartment. I didn't like myself still. Essentially, I was just locked in an apartment with the person I hated the most, like my own worst enemy, is sharing a space with me. And I'm trying to just like escape it.
1: You just didn't want to be there. Only answer this if you're comfortable. At the peak of that, how much alcohol were you getting through? What was a day or a weekend like?
2: Gosh, it really depended. By the midpoint, I could definitely have had like 2 bottles of wine and gone out and been fine. Then it progressed to a 70cl bottle of whiskey and I could go out and be absolutely fine. I got away with it for quite a bit because I would never have drank when I was working really at that point. Anytime I would have been drinking, like people would be like, "Oh, well, it's a Saturday night. What's everybody else her age doing?" You know, and it wasn't all miserable. Like sometimes I would like have a drink, stick my headphones on, dance around my room to like some of my favorite songs. But it was more that there's only so long you can pump yourself with a depressant and then it not have negative side effects on your psyche.
1: At the height of your alcohol addiction, tell me about the people that loved you trying to intervene, trying to help. What would they say to you?
2: Gosh, you know, it was hard, I guess, because like my family were still an ocean away. It's hard to get through to someone who's not helping themselves. If the person doesn't want to get better, what can you do? Because like everybody has to reach their breaking point. Everyone has to have that on their knees begging for a change. And if you don't reach that, if you don't reach that rock bottom, like you're just going to keep digging. You're just going to keep digging forever until, you know, lights out.
1: Did you want to end things?
2: Yeah. But growing up Catholic, you're not really supposed to take one's own life. Otherwise, you're straight to the fiery pits. So in my head, it was a loophole, you know, if I went out that way, because it was on purpose. I was just drinking.
1: You must have been in a lot of pain.
2: Oh, yeah. Yeah. And if it wasn't the emotional pain, then it was the physical pain of hangovers, DTs. So like, you know, when you get the physical shakes, I'd had a few seizures, but none of that was enough to get me sober. I remember going to a red carpet once and I was taking, as you do in London, you know, you take the train to go to a red carpet, obviously. Getting to King's Cross and passing out in the bathrooms. I didn't even make it to the event.
1: What was the thing that really changed things for you?
2: I'll be honest, I'll tell the full version of this as I never normally did. My mum was on her way over to panic help me again. She'd been given this book by this nun called Sister Josephine. And she was reading it and she got to the end of it. And it was very helpful for her, this book. But on the back of the book, she's seen that there was a phone number for this nun. So mom, obviously a desperate mother at this point, she texts this nun. And funny enough, by the time she's landed, the nun's text her back. And she said, I will pray. And I will pray that she's released from these bonds of addiction and whatnot. Anyway, mum comes to me. We go to the doctors. Same old thing. It's like, here you go. Here's this government program. I did it once before and I found it really like just condescending. It's like, what would you pack in a suitcase for your holiday versus what would you pack for your recovery? What are you talking about? Anyway, got there. It was filled. So there was no spaces anyway. I got very lucky though that someone decided to print me off a sheet of local AA meetings.
1: AA, or Alcoholics Anonymous, is a peer support group that offers guidance for people recovering from alcohol addiction.
2: Whatever you think going into a room for AA looks like, it was not that. I was surrounded by a bunch of well-presented, healthy, happy, independent women. And then you hear them sharing the darkest, heaviest things in the world. And also people laughing about it. Because that was something I'd never had. And I found so much freedom in that. Because I'm very much the type of person that if I can laugh at the pain, then it feels like its power decreases. And I remember leaving that meeting and writing it down that like, this is the first day of the rest of my life. And that was June, 2015 or 2016. And it truly was. It was actually the start of a journey that I am very glad that I went on. And I relapsed 3.5 years later. I didn't realise it, but I was like dissociative and I had no feelings. And it was a last ditch attempt to feel something. And then luckily, after my first drink, I'd emailed the rehab and all these things. So I went to rehab and got sober again, and now I've been sober over 7 years. Every January 1st, that's when I went in. That's when I stopped drinking. So I get to cheat now every time it's New Year's resolution time. I'm like, oh, you know, just stay sober. It is a very easy anniversary date to remember.
1: In February, once Janet was successfully out of rehab, she recorded the album that she'd been writing. She also decided to share her story. Now, the notion of an aspiring star going public about their struggles with addiction certainly didn't fit the image-obsessed reality TV conveyor belt, but Janet was way beyond that. This was more important than the taboo and the possible backlash that could come with breaking it.
2: Initially, I just put up a YouTube video before my first single came out because I knew I obviously had to. I'd written a book and I'd written this album. And I knew I had to talk about these things publicly. But the alcoholism is obviously such a sensitive topic that it's very easy to become like a salacious headline. And I didn't want anybody taking the control away from me. I have the microphone and I will choose how I want to say these things. So I literally set up my camera, set up my mic, sat on the floor of the studio, and I just talked through from the start to the finish of my story of addiction. And it got a lot of views, which was obviously great for the monetization, but it wasn't about that. It was the feedback. Like honesty breeds honesty. And for some reason, a lot of people trust me enough to tell me their dark and scaries and their heavies. And like, if you even just go to the YouTube comments on that video, oh, it'll make you cry. Just people being vulnerable.
1: Because of the success of that video, Janet was asked to present a documentary exploring her own addiction, as well as the impact of alcoholism on young women in Northern Ireland. It's called Janet Devlin, Young Female and Addicted.
2: And it was funny because like for the year before it, 2 years before it, when I was writing the album, I was manifesting it. I was like, yeah, when I do a documentary. Yeah, when I do a documentary. And then it was like, hi, it's the BBC. Would you like to do a documentary? Truly. But the feedback has been amazing. Like to this day, like people watch that doc and they sent me a DM and they're like, I just poured all my booze down my sink. I'm getting sober. I'm not drinking from this point on. And then like I'll get a notification. It's like, hi, just want to let you know I'm 4 years sober. What? Like they miscredit me for getting them sober. Obviously it was them. It was something that they just needed a spark to get it going. But I have a beautiful community online of people who have taken that step of sobriety or like putting down self-harm or like getting a psychiatrist or a therapist.
1: Janet called her book My Confessional, and the album had a confessional theme too.

0: for just 21. Here are my penance and all I have done. The whole reasoning for that album and book to like confess everything was because people had a fake idea of who I was. Whenever I would say like, oh, I don't drink, they're like, oh, it's because she's a wee tree fairy that doesn't drink. Of course she doesn't drink. She's too sweet. And I'm like, no, that's not it. And I always feel like for some reason, there's always this part of me that just has to be myself. Right. Like, and if somebody has a misconception of me, that's the only time I get annoyed. That and Injustice, I'm like, that's not who I am. And it's still there. But putting that album and that book out and just being like, this is literally my life story. Here you go. If you don't like it, that's fine. That's grand. It's all good. From putting that out and then also getting medicated for ADHD and diagnosed for all the things and medicated for those things, I'm like, geez, I can write 3 songs in a day. This is amazing. And I can write about happy stuff. And the thing I love about country music is you can write silly stuff. I just want to have fun because any day could be your last. Who knows? Nobody knows. So I just want to have a good time because if I'm going to go out, I'm going to go out swinging. And honestly, that's when things changed for me. I started getting radio play. I started getting playlisted, especially here at BBC and all these things. Like I was reaching goals of mine that I'd never achieved before. I was getting booked for headline slots at festivals, playing all the big country festivals. Everything changed. And it was just from getting everything off my chest.
1: It sounds like you're having a really great time right now. It really does. Do you ever look back at that fork in the road? You know, where you could have chosen to stick with show jumping, could have gone into music. Mm. Do you ever look back at that time and kind of ponder a different life?
0: No, because the minute I got my driver's license, like 3 years ago, whatever it was, and I got a car, I started horse riding again. I started riding other people's horses. And now when I have time off, I train other people's horses for them, problem ponies, which makes a lot of sense. I ride the horses that nobody else wants to ride. And I really enjoy it. And I do get to jump and I do get to do all these things. And my last album cover was literally me rearing up a horse for funsies. And I do horse riding. I see my family. I've been a part of rinsing any of my savings that I really don't have. I rinsed them out to help buy my niece her first pony and build a stable. And I have a family that I love and everything's actually really amazing. And for the first time in my life, I'm not waiting for the other shoe to fall. You know, if it all ends tomorrow, here, we had a really good time. And I'll go get a job, because I still like working hard.
1: That was Janet Devlin on Life in the Spotlight and how she came out the other side healthier and happier than ever. If you're suffering distress or despair and need help, you could speak to a health professional or an organisation that offers support. 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I'm Mubeen Azhar. The producer for today was Emily Naylor, and Outlook will be back again tomorrow. Thanks for listening. Until next time, take care.
2: BBC World Service, and this is Witness History with me, Rachel Naylor. I'm taking you back more than 50 years to the discovery of a skeleton that helped rewrite Australia's history. This is the controversial story of Munga Man. I've been speaking to the scientist who found him. It's the 1970s and we're in the barren, remote Willandra Lakes region in New South Wales. But unlike the name suggests, there are no longer any lakes. They dried up 15,000 years ago. Geologist Dr. Jim Bowler from the Australian National University in Canberra is here to study ancient climate change.
3: I was puzzled by the extent of dunes all up and down across the country, but no desert, and the existence of dry basins that we called lakes, but no water. So I decided that my geology was going to try to unwrap the story of those ancient landscapes.
2: But that's not his only aim. 6 years earlier, in 1968, Jim had accidentally found some ancient human bones. They became known as Mungo Lady, as she was found next to Lake Mungo, and she was estimated to be around 40,000 years old, far older than any other human remains found in Australia. Jim is sure there must be more out there. On the 26th of February 1974, due to a rare storm, he takes shelter in a solitary sheep station more than 100 kilometres from the nearest town.
3: I was locked up in the what was the shearer's quarters with the sheep. I was sitting there, but I had my notebooks. You couldn't work in the wet. So I waited, and then the sky cleared, the sun came out, and I thought, oh, I'm going to get out here. The rains, they sweep the surface, so they bring a new series of discoveries.
2: For that reason, Jim is feeling confident about the day ahead. So confident, he writes in his notebook,
3: I'm going out to data science, I might find something really interesting.
2: Wearing a safari hat, sunglasses and a leather jacket, Jim heads out on his motorbike to explore the dunes in the sun.
3: Well, probably about by the middle of the day, I noticed a white bone appearing on the windblown sandy surface. Now, I thought, first case, it was a wombat. So I swept away just with my hand the tip of these bones, and below this round patch on the surface, there was clearly a human jawbone. And that immediately implied the probable presence of a body on the ground on which I was then standing. I got back quickly as possible to the nearest telephone, rang my colleagues in Canberra, and at this stage, they already knew that, well, Bowler had found a few things of interest before, so they came immediately this time with a team of people.
2: Here was the further proof of ancient human life that Jim had been hoping for. At 4:18 p.m., he writes in his trusty notebook, Eureka, the next Mungo edition. Within 48 hours, his colleagues from the university, including archaeologist Dr. Alan Thorne, arrived to excavate the bones. Unlike Mungo Lady, here was a complete skeleton, and there was more.
3: Thorne said to me, watch this. He gave me a little pellet, and it was a pellet of iron oxide. And so immediately the penny dropped that this was not just iron oxide, it was ochre. And we could see a faint trace around the margins of the body that there was a faint reddening. This trace continued down from the cranium down to the groin. This body had been anointed.
2: This was huge news. It showed that those who buried Mungo Man were more sophisticated than previously thought, as this BBC documentary from 1975 explains.
4: Red ochre in the grave can only signify that the ancient people of this lake believed in an afterlife and had created religious rituals at least as early as modern man in Europe. They have the earliest cremation in the world, which also indicates religion, and their pellets of ochre may make them the first artists.
3: So that all came together on that single day.
2: Not bad for a day that started with Jim stranded on a sheep farm in the rain. The skeleton, a hunter-gatherer with arthritis who died around the age of 50, was nicknamed Mungo Man. He was buried on his back with his hands crossed in his lap.
3: It took time to understand and appreciate the full significance of what we were seeing. The dating at that time, all we could say was certainly well beyond 20,000.
2: Jim's colleagues went further and estimated that Mungo Man was older than that, maybe even 63,000 years old.
3: That received worldwide acknowledgement that this was a new history to Australia. And I was approached by the media in Melbourne, the Melbourne Age, and I was very sceptical about those dates because they did not fit the geology. So I said to the reporter, look, I don't believe those dates. And if you believe them, you believe in fairies at the bottom of the garden. And the media lady said, well, look, we'll quote you on that. No, you can't. I didn't say it. I'll say I never said it. So next day, the Melbourne Age came out. Bowler says the age of the Mungo Man is ridiculous.
2: Jim's instincts were right. Carbon dating later showed Mungo Man was about 42,000 years old, which still made him Australia's oldest known human skeleton. That's nearly 10 times older than the pyramids of Egypt. His remains were taken to the Australian National University to be studied. And in 1979, the area he was found in became a national park and a World Heritage Site in 1981. But Indigenous Australians viewed the excavation as a violation of their sacred traditions.
5: How did you feel about the bones being moved at the time?
3: Oh, that's come back to bite us. The reality was the bones were taken without permission. That's true. At that time, the indigenous people from that area had been removed probably 50, 60 years earlier. So I didn't meet any in my work there for many years until after the appearance of the Mungo people, when Aboriginal people came and said, hey, look, hey, wait a minute, this is our history, not yours.
2: Indigenous Australians from the region campaigned for Mungo Man to be returned to his ancestral home. In 2015, the Australian National University apologised for their original excavation. 2 years later, Mungo Man was returned to Mungo National Park. And in 2022, in accordance with the wishes of the Indigenous community, he was reburied in a secret location to protect his remains from desecration. Jim believes the fact it was undisclosed is a missed opportunity.
3: For me, it was a sad and unfortunate moment, a pilgrimage place where people could come and honour not just the bones, but the ancestral people. That never happened. Lake Mungo itself is a pilgrimage place for many people. They go there and they see the land and the amazing record of ancient people, but not the full story, not the spiritual dimension of the Mungo people. That's the story Australia still waits to digest.
2: Mungo Man is no longer regarded as Australia's oldest remains. In 2017, evidence was discovered to suggest that Aboriginal people have been in Australia for even longer, 65,000 years. But Jim's discoveries helped redefine our scientific understanding of early Australians.
3: It clearly was a moment of life-changing significance. But not to me, but also to Australian history. I have spent 50-odd years in the company with Mungo Man. He's here on my wall today behind me. I talk to him and he talks to me. I listen to him and he's asked me questions, Bowler, what have you done to my land? What have you done to my people? They become real questions to which we have to find answers. That is a dialogue that goes on between me and Mungo Man and will continue whether he's buried or not.
2: Dr. Jim Bowler, now 96, was speaking to me, Rachel Naylor, for Witness History.
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8: Co-hosts Mexico and Canada are back in action at the Men's FIFA World Cup. Mexico or South Korea could be the first team through to the knockout stage. But off the pitch, another player is denied entry to Canada.
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9: At 18 hours GMT, welcome to the newsroom from the BBC World Service with Valerie Sanderson. The Trump administration insists the deal with Iran to end the war is a win for the US. Here's Vice President J.D. Vance.
10: The nuclear weapons program is destroyed. If the Iranians decided tomorrow to build a nuclear weapon, they simply don't have the capacity in order to do that. And we have them in an economic chokehold right now that we're not going to release until they fundamentally change their behavior.
9: Israel insists it will remain in Lebanon to fight Hezbollah. Prime Minister Benjamin Netanyahu is defiant.
11: True, the struggle has not yet ended, and additional challenges still lie ahead of us. We will maintain the security zone in southern Lebanon.
9: At a NATO meeting in Brussels, the US Defence Secretary, Pete Hegseth, tells America's allies his country is reviewing its military presence in Europe. And the world's first international competition for immersive art is being held in Cardiff in Wales. After this.
12: BBC News with Sue Montgomery. The US Vice President says the accord between America and Iran is already bearing fruit, with 12.5 million barrels of oil flowing through the Strait of Hormuz since it was signed. The Trump administration has faced accusations that it's made too many concessions to Tehran. Tom Bateman is in Washington.
13: We've had a few more Republicans coming out now, being prepared to publicly criticize this. My sense is overwhelmingly Republicans in the Senate are either biting their tongues about this or, for the moment, prepared to give the president the benefit of the doubt, although feeling pretty uneasy about it. It is overwhelmingly the case that Democrats see this as a surrender deal by the Americans. They believe that it shows the war was a waste of American lives and the lives of Iranian civilians, and also of a huge amount, of course, of American money and weaponry.
12: Within the past half hour, a written message has been released attributed to Iran's supreme leader, Mujtaba Khamenei. In it, he says that he disagreed with the memorandum of understanding, but allowed it to go ahead after assurances from the Iranian president, Masoud Pezeshkian. Khashayar Jonedi has more details.
14: He emphasizes in his statement that the government has pledged not to concede to any excessive demand from the American side. And he also has mentioned that the bilateral meetings, upcoming bilateral meetings between the Iranian government and the American side, doesn't mean that the Iranians are approving the stance of the Americans.
12: Russia's foreign minister has said his country will launch regular massive strikes on Ukraine, following one of the largest scale Ukrainian drone attacks on Moscow of the war. Here's Danny Eberhard.
15: Ukraine's latest attacks on Moscow, themselves a response to strikes on Kyiv, were a reminder to Muscovites that they're not insulated from the war. A huge pall of smoke blurred skies in the southeast as the Moscow refinery burned, one explosion blowing the lid of a huge storage tank high into the air. Russia's political leadership feels compelled to respond. As one war, that in the Middle East, calms down, the Russia-Ukraine one appears to be escalating. Meanwhile, President Zelensky has again urged Ukraine's allies to provide swift help with air defences.
12: The African Union Health Agency says more than 200 people have now died from Ebola in the Democratic Republic of Congo. The outbreak continues to expand into new areas, despite intensified surveillance and treatment efforts. Officials say there are now nearly 800 cases across the northeastern provinces. The authorities are continuing their search for a 6-year-old girl with Ebola who was taken from a hospital in the north of the DRC. World News from the BBC. More than 30 people have been killed in an attack on Niger's main international airport in the capital, Niamey. The Defence Ministry says 11 soldiers and 2 civilians were among the dead, along with 22 assailants. Gunfire and explosions erupted around the airport at dawn on Thursday, prompting a major security operation. The authorities say the attackers were repelled and the airport is open. It's not yet clear who carried out the attack. Niger, along with neighbouring Mali and Burkina Faso, has struggled to contain a growing jihadist insurgency. Zimbabwe's lower house of parliament has approved a bill extending presidential terms from 5 to 7 years, a move that could allow President Emmerson Mnangagwa to remain in office until 2030. The legislation passed with the 2/3 majority needed to amend the constitution and now heads to the Senate, where it's also expected to be approved. A man has been arrested after a 3-year-old child ended up in the crocodile enclosure of a British zoo. It's not known whether any injuries were caused by crocodiles. Simon Jones has more details.
16: That boy has been taken to hospital. He's said to be in a critical but stable condition. We know the air ambulance were called to the zoo. The police say that a 30-year-old man has been arrested on suspicion of attempted murder. Officers say they do not believe that the boy and the man who has been arrested were known to each other.
12: An ancient oak tree in Britain that, according to legend, once sheltered Robin Hood, is believed by experts to have died. The tree, known as the Major Oak, was estimated to be between 800 and 1200 years old. The conservation charity that manages that part of Sherwood Forest says the tree failed to produce any leaves this spring. It's not clear why it died. BBC News.
9: It's 18.06 GMT. You're listening to The Newsroom on the BBC World Service with me, Valerie Sanderson. President Trump has described critics of his deal, which aims to end the US and Israel's war against Iran, as fools, labelling them jealous, bad people or stupid. The agreement allows for the Strait of Hormuz to be reopened, and maritime traffic there is now picking up. Also in the deal is a $300 billion plan for Iran's reconstruction. But some Republicans believe it's not tough enough on Tehran. One said the former US President Ronald Reagan would be rolling over in his grave, calling it the worst foreign policy blunder in decades. But speaking at the White House, the Vice President J.D. Vance said the United States had eliminated a threat to the world.
10: The nuclear weapons program is destroyed. It is gone. If the Iranians decided tomorrow to build a nuclear weapon, they simply don't have the capacity in order to do that. We're talking about billions and billions of nuclear infrastructure that the United States destroyed. In order for them to rebuild that program, they would have to get a lot of money. And we have them in an economic chokehold right now that we're not going to release until they fundamentally change their behavior. What would that look like? That would mean a real inspections regime. That would mean a real enforcement regime. That would mean the destruction of their enriched stockpile.
9: Well, nevertheless, the outcome of the war has fallen far short of Mr. Trump's original objectives. Although battered, the Islamic Republic has achieved its most important goal. Rather than collapsing, it has survived. Also, Iran showed that military power can't destroy its most valuable weapon, putting a stranglehold on the Strait of Hormuz, which sent oil prices soaring and caused major disruption to the world economy. Well, let's cross to Washington and speak to our correspondent there, Bernd de Busman. Bernd, J.D. Vance said that Washington had all the cards. Do you think Americans and, importantly, Republicans believe him?
17: Well, I think the devil will be in the details, and just to see how, if J.D. Vance suggested Iran does change its behavior. I don't think any Americans, even those that have been critics of the war, are unconvinced about America's capacity to reinstate the blockade or if it needs to resume military operations in Iran. Now, I think the test many Americans will be looking for would see whether the issues that they've been personally concerned about that are a result of this war, high petrol prices, for example, the high price of fertilizer here in the United States, if that ultimately starts easing and we see those petrol prices come down, as they already seem to start to be doing in the last few days with news of this agreement, then I think many Americans will think that J.D. Vance and President Trump are correct in that these issues are being solved and that they do have all the cards over Iran. On the other hand, if Iran behaves in a way that is contrary to what J.D. Vance just said, or the negotiations don't seem to be producing a lasting agreement that goes past the 60-day time frame, then I think many Americans will wonder what the point of this all was and what exactly the U.S. gained from this conflict at quite some expense and the expense of 13 dead American service members.
9: Yes, Iran is known for playing the long game, isn't it? President Trump wants a quick deal. I mean, it's a lot to be done in 60 days, isn't it?
17: It certainly is. And I think that's one of the main concerns that critics of this deal have. In 2015, during the Obama administration, when they had their own negotiations with Iran over the future of its nuclear program, that took 20 months. And again, these will be very, very complex, technical, scientific discussions, for example, about what to do with the highly enriched uranium that's in Iran. There's been very little detail about what that addressing that would actually look like. It's, of course, it'll be a huge logistical undertaking. And of course, there'll have to be monitors from the IAEA, as President Trump and Vice President Vance have suggested. That's all a very complex issue to work out in a 60-day time frame. So I think either the administration will have to present to the public why that timeline is eventually extended or elongated, or explain to the American public why they think they can do in 2 months what the Obama administration did in 20 months. I think that's going to be a very serious communications issue for the Trump White House going forward over these next 2 months.
9: Thanks, Bernd. That was Bernd de Busman there. And in a couple of hours' time, you'll be able to get more analysis on this on the latest episode of the Global News Podcast on YouTube. Well, Iran's supreme leader, Mojtaba Khamenei, has finally given his reaction to the deal known as the Memorandum of Understanding, or MOU. It was delivered in a written message, which BBC Persian's Kashar Janedi has seen.
14: One person who was very much absent in the reactions that we have heard from Tehran was the supreme leader, Mojtaba Khamenei. He has just issued a statement, and I would like to read parts of this statement. He's showing reserved consent for the MOU, which was signed by the presidents of the Islamic Republic of Iran and the United States. He says that he clarifies in his statement that originally he disagreed with the MOU, but ultimately he approved it because the president, Masoud Pezeshkian, in his capacity as head of the National Supreme Security Council, is taking full responsibility for the agreement and has personally committed that the agreement will protect the rights of the Iranian nation as well as the Islamic resistance, referring to groups like Hezbollah or the Shia militias in Iraq and Yemen. He emphasizes in his statement that the government has pledged not to concede to any excessive demand from the American side. And he also has mentioned that the bilateral meetings, upcoming bilateral meetings between the Iranian government and the American side, doesn't mean that the Iranians are approving the stance of the Americans.
9: Well, that's the reaction in Iran. We heard earlier from the US Vice President J.D. Vance defending the deal against fierce criticism among some Republicans. He also had a message for Israel, telling critics there to wake up and smell the reality. Mr. Vance also said that if he was in the cabinet of the Israeli government, he might not be attacking what he termed the only powerful ally that I have anywhere left in the entire world. The peace deal hinges on fighting ending between Iran's proxy in Lebanon, that's Hezbollah, and Israel. But Israel's Prime Minister Benjamin Netanyahu said that he would never allow Hezbollah to use southern Lebanon as a base to attack northern Israel.
11: True, the struggle has not yet ended, and additional challenges still lie ahead of us. And at the same time, preserving the important connection with our American friends who fought alongside us, shoulder to shoulder. And we appreciate this very much. We will maintain the security zone in southern Lebanon because this zone separates Hezbollah terrorists from our citizens and our communities.
9: The voice there of Benjamin Netanyahu. Let's speak to our correspondent in Jerusalem, Charlotte Gallagher. And Charlotte, those comments from J.D. Vance warning Israel not to alienate the United States, how do you think Mr. Netanyahu will take that?
18: Well, I think his public reaction might be quite different to his private reaction, Valerie. I mean, I'm sure he'll be probably quite astounded by those comments. But in the last couple of days, we have heard criticism of him from Donald Trump, and he hasn't really reacted to it. He said, look, we don't see eye to eye on everything, but they're still a very important partner to us. But I can imagine that Benjamin Netanyahu's political opponents, especially in the lead up to the general election, are really going to jump on these criticisms by J.D. Vance, saying, look, Benjamin Netanyahu, you couldn't finish what you started with this war. Now we're being told off publicly by our supposed greatest ally. And I think as well, we'll get reaction as well from some of the vocal members of his cabinet, people like the far right politician Ben-Gvir. I'm sure we'll be hearing more from them as the hours go on.
9: But is Israel claiming any victory in this war?
18: Benjamin Netanyahu is trying to, but a lot of the Israeli public are just not buying it. So he said that this war saved Israel from annihilation. It damaged the Iranian economy. It means that Iran will never get a nuclear bomb. However, a lot of people are saying, well, when you look at this framework deal, there's no mention of Hezbollah. We thought this deal was going to cut off funding to Hezbollah. What if what happens is when Iran starts getting these frozen assets back, they send more money to Hezbollah and then they attack Israel. So I think there's real concern about this deal. And I think a lot of people in Israel feel quite constrained by it because they're being told that the fighting in southern Lebanon has to stop. They're also feeling quite isolated from their main ally, the US. So I think it's not a good time for Israelis at the moment in terms of this deal. A lot of people are not feeling that secure at the moment.
9: And Charlotte, what is going on in Lebanon at the moment?
18: So there have been minor clashes. There was a strike again today, but nothing like we saw a few weeks ago and even at the weekend when there was the strike on the apartment block in Beirut. And so far, Iran or the US, neither of them has said that these continuing clashes would affect the peace deal. Donald Trump kept saying yesterday, this is a minor war. This is a minor war. He's obviously hoping it doesn't derail the peace

0: is going to continue. And of course, if it does escalate, then Iran may be saying something very different indeed.
1: Thanks, Charlotte. Charlotte Gallagher there in Jerusalem. You're listening to The Newsroom from the BBC World Service. Still to come, a new species of walking shark has been found in Papua New Guinea. And a reminder once again of the main news this hour. The US Vice President says the memorandum signed with Iran on ending the war is already bearing fruit and insisted that Washington holds the cards in coming negotiations. Meanwhile, a message attributed to Iran's supreme leader says Tehran will not submit to any excessive demands. While the US has been preoccupied by the war with Iran, it's also been assessing its relationship with its European allies. Now, the US Defense Secretary, Pete Hegseth, has announced a review of American NATO forces within 6 months. He warned some countries will fail and others will pass with flying colours. Speaking at a meeting of NATO defence ministers in Brussels, Mr. Hegseth said European nations in the alliance must move fast to take primary responsibility for the defence of the continent.
2: We're doubling down on our effort to make NATO what it always was supposed to be, a balanced alliance with Europe in the lead for its own defence, NATO 3.0. And to make that a reality, I'm announcing today a six-month Department of War review that will examine America's force posture and basing in Europe.
1: Well, our Europe correspondent, Jessica Parker, joins us now on the newsroom. Jessica, tell us more about what Pete Hegseth had to say and whether those listening were surprised.
3: Well, I think some of what he had to say, there was quite kind of critical words, a bit of a blistering attack at points from Pete Hegseth, but some familiar points that the Trump administration has made before, so that Europe needs to step up on its own defence, that the era of what he termed free riding on the US and military might was in the past. And he also was highly critical of allies that the US felt had been reluctant to help them during US strikes on Iran. He called that shameful. So some pretty blunt remarks by Pete Hegseth. But I think that the thing that did kind of raise eyebrows and was a bit of a broadside was this review, which we have no details on. You just heard him announcing it there, examining America's force posture and basing in Europe. Of course, America has lots of troops and bases in Europe. He says it could be up to 6 months, could be less. One US official I spoke to said, look, nothing's been predetermined here. But the backdrop is obviously America saying that Europe needs to do more for its own defense. And as well, we've had this news that America is cutting back some of its contributions to something known as the NATO force model, which is a kind of force of high readiness of troops and assets at NATO's disposal. And Europe is having to backfill for that. So that's the backdrop of this announcement. And I think, you know, a lot of people will be waiting to see what the outcome of this review is. I think some will read it maybe as a further pressure tactic, though, on European nations to beef up their defence spending.
1: I mean, it's all happening very quickly. That's the problem as well, isn't it?
3: Yes, and the issue for Europe is that some countries are absolutely ramping up defence spending, and the NATO Secretary General Mark Rutte was trying to emphasise this point, that year-on-year spending's gone up by a big amount. But you need the industrial capacity to actually spend that money on. So those are some of the capability gaps we're talking about as well when we talk about when Europe needs to try and fill the gaps that might be there. And this is all heading, of course, towards the leader summit in Ankara in July.
1: Thanks, Jessica. Jessica Parker there. Clouds of black smoke have been seen billowing in the skies above Moscow after the Russian capital came under one of its largest Ukrainian drone attacks. An oil refinery was hit and flights were suspended for hours from the city's airports. Ukraine's President Volodymyr Zelensky said his country never wanted the war, warning if Ukraine burns, your Moscow will burn. Our Russia editor Steve Rosenberg reports from Moscow.
4: It was one of the largest aerial attacks on Moscow since the start of the war. During a Ukrainian drone strike, an explosion rocked a Moscow oil refinery, the second time in 3 days that the facility had been targeted. and drones struck other areas around the capital.

0: damaging residential buildings and a shopping centre. The Moscow authorities claimed that Russian air defences shot down around 200 drones, but they were unable to prevent damage and casualties. Reportedly, at least 17 people in Moscow region were injured. This man, who lives opposite the refinery, told me he heard the explosions and saw lots of smoke. It's the kind of thing, he says, that you're more likely to see at the cinema than from your window. News bulletins on Russian TV said very little about what had happened. President Putin said nothing at all about it. Russian officials have previously conceded that long-range Ukrainian strikes deep inside Russia are a problem. Today, though, a senior Kremlin official, President Putin's foreign policy aide, Yuri Ushakov, categorically denied that on the battlefield, the tide had turned in Ukraine's favour.
1: Steve Rosenberg. The world's first international competition for immersive art is being held in Cardiff. It's an art form which has developed rapidly with technology, perhaps faster perhaps than public understanding of exactly what immersive art entails. The Annoon Prize, worth £20,000 or $26,000, was awarded earlier this week. Our correspondent Hal Griffith went to see the finalists at the Wales Millennium Centre.
2: In a brightly lit room that looks a bit like the set of a game show, a small group of us are about to take part in a piece of immersive art.
3: Welcome. Aligned living environment active.
2: Individual mobile phones await for us to click and swipe our way through what looks like a film, except as we watch the device, it's also watching us. The artist behind it is Karen Palmer.
4: I create films that watch you back using artificial intelligence and facial recognition. Consensus Gentium is set in the near future world of bias AI and surveillance, and the film branches in real time depending on where you look on the screen. It responds depending on your emotional state and your focus.
3: Access Consensus Gentium.
2: The term immersive art will be unfamiliar, off-putting even for some. Graeme Farrow from the Wales Millennium Centre says there has been some confusion, but creating an international prize should help give it a focus.
5: If you ask somebody to come and review one of these pieces, you don't know whether you're inviting a theatre critic or an art critic or a gamer critic, and so it hasn't established itself as
6: so it's art that hasn't quite found its place yet.
5: So this is part of why we're doing it, is so that it can find a place and it can be an opportunity for audiences. Audiences don't have the opportunity to see this stuff. There are lots of artworks that are happening on smaller scales that are telling brilliant, interesting stories.
7: Now it's happening. You're starting to live, think, and breathe like a black person in 1950s Alabama.
2: The prize-winning work is coloured, which, with use of headsets and holograms, tells the story of Claudette Colvin, a 15-year-old black girl who, in March 1955, refused to give up her seat to a white passenger on an Alabama bus. Unlike Rosa Parks, who made the same defiant act 9 months later, Claudette's story is largely unknown. Artist Stefan Foukinos hopes immersion brings it alive.
8: Everyone is their own director in a way, because you can move along the space, that you have real benches, you have window frames or door frames. And on top of this, you have all the holograms that are adding, but you are free to walk like as you please in this space. So I think the device push you into emotionally, I think, being part of Claudette's story and not being just an audience.
2: Already big in Asia and several European capitals, the hope is that the prize will gradually make immersive art a little more mainstream here too.
1: Howell Griffith in Wales. And finally, when we think of sharks, we tend to imagine large predators, mouths filled with razor-sharp teeth, hunting for prey deep beneath the waves. But, and I don't want to worry you too much here, there are actually several species of shark that, believe it or not, can walk with most of their bodies out of the water. Now, scientists have identified a new species of walking shark in Papua New Guinea. The newsroom's Richard Hamilton reports.
9: Walking sharks are less than a metre long, have colourful markings and live in shallow water in northern Australia, eastern Indonesia and Papua New Guinea. They have evolved an unusual adaptation which allows them to move across the reef flats at low tide using their pectoral and pelvic fins like little legs. Occasionally, they drag themselves out of the water over small stretches of dry land to get into the next reef pool. There were 9 species of walking shark known to science, but now there are 10. This one is named after Christine Dudgeon from the University of the Sunshine Coast in Queensland, who discovered it.
10: We were on an expedition in Papua New Guinea looking for a known species of walking shark, which is known as the Milne Bay walking shark. They tend to be more active at nighttime. The water was a little bit deeper, so it was about 1 meter in depth, and so we were snorkeling around at the time when we found it. Because they're quite small, they're actually reasonably easy to catch. So this one was just swimming along the bottom. I shone the torch in front of it, which made it stop for a moment. And then I was able to sort of dive down quickly and grab it behind the head. And then I just secured the tail under my armpit because they're quite wriggly. So they will try and sort of get away. And that's really all that's required. It's not too difficult.
9: Once back in the laboratory, Christine's team carried out DNA tests, which confirmed the new shark was genetically distinct from all the other known species. Papua New Guinea's walking sharks are believed to be under serious threat from habitat loss, which is caused by coastal development, the expansion of palm oil plantations, as well as coral bleaching. As the new shark is only thought to live in a small area, the researchers think it's probably the most endangered of all the 10 species.
1: Richard Hamilton reporting. And the main news once again this hour. The US has confirmed it has lifted its naval blockade of Iranian ports as the Iran deal comes into effect. Much more on that developing story on our live page. That's at bbcnews.com. But that's it from this edition of The Newsroom.
11: Thank you for joining us. In 30 minutes, the documentary hears about the Westerners swapping life for Russia.
12: I'm guessing that the lack of homeless and the lack of drugs is a big part of it. You don't have to keep looking over your shoulder. You can just let your guard down a bit. It's very safe here.
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13: where we've been discussing the evidence behind the reasoning for banning the use of social media for anyone under 16. The UK has followed Australia in introducing this new law, and it turns out the kids aren't fully on board and would like some answers to their questions.
11: And at 21 GMT, the inquiry asks, can Brussels crack the gender pay gap?
14: I think we have this view that all of the mass geniuses are men, and maybe women have internalized those stereotypes and are staying away from those fields. But this is, I think, one area on the education front where we need much, much more progress.
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15: South Africa are handed a lifeline at the men's FIFA World Cup. On Sport Today from the BBC World Service, we'll hear about the late penalty in Atlanta that keeps Bafana Bafana in the tournament. The group stage doesn't skip a beat. Co-host Mexico could book their place in the knockout stage, as could South Korea. They meet in Guadalajara. And off-field issues continue, but after a delay, an Ivory Coast player is now allowed into Canada. That's all to come in 2 minutes.
16: BBC News with Neil Nunes. The US Vice President says the accord between America and Iran is already bearing fruit, with 12.5 million barrels of oil flowing through the Strait of Hormuz since it was signed. The Trump administration has been accused of making too many concessions to Tehran, but J.D. Vance insists that Washington holds the cards. Meanwhile, a message attributed to Iran's Supreme Leader Mojtaba Khamenei says that he disagreed with the Memorandum of Understanding, but allowed it to go ahead after assurances from the Iranian president. Four more Palestinians in Gaza are reported to have been killed on Thursday in an Israeli airstrike and gunfire. Locals said three people killed in a jeep in Gaza City were civilians. The African Union says more than 200 people have now died from Ebola in the DRC. The outbreak continues to expand into new areas despite intensified surveillance and treatment efforts. More than 30 people have been killed in an attack on Niger's main international airport. It's not yet clear who carried out the attack. Russia's foreign minister says his country will launch regular massive strikes on Ukraine. The announcement follows one of the largest-scale Ukrainian drone attacks on Moscow of the war. Those attacks set an oil refinery ablaze and damaged buildings, injuring 17 people. Zimbabwe's lower house of parliament has approved a bill extending presidential terms from 5 to 7 years. It could allow President Mnangagwa to remain in office until 2030. And an ancient oak tree in Britain that, according to legend, once sheltered Robin Hood, is believed by experts to have died. The tree, known as the Major Oak, was estimated to be between 800 and 1200 years old. BBC World News.
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15: A late twist in Atlanta keeps South Africa in the hunt for a place in the knockout stage at the Men's FIFA World Cup. Welcome to Sport Today from the BBC World Service. I'm Mike McCarthy. In a few moments, more on that late drama in Group A. Later, we'll look ahead as the co-hosts Mexico and Canada are both back in action. Mexico could be the first side into the last 32, and golf's US Open is underway. We'll bring you the latest on that. But we start with the first game of Day 8 at the World Cup. And in Atlanta, South Africa have been handed a lifeline. They trailed early to the Czech Republic, but in the final 10 minutes, a penalty was awarded for handball and Tebo Mokoena stepped up to equalise from the spot. It means both sides remain in contention to qualify for the last 32, but must win their final group games. Well, let's bring in South African sports reporter Mo Ali to get a sense of the reaction in Cape Town. And Mo, first of all, what did you make of that South Africa performance?
22: Well, Mike, I think it was a vast improvement on the opening game against Mexico, but I think South Africa was still too ponderous in getting the ball forward and putting the final ball into the penalty area where there were also just too few players in the box. They were very open at the back, and that's what allowed the Czechs to score early in the game. That's certainly what they didn't need. There were some desperate blocks as well, with the Czechs looking like they could increase their lead. Patrick Schick also had a great chance with a free header, which went straight at grateful Ronwen Williams. But to be fair, Williams didn't have too much to do throughout the entire game. And I think the introduction of Rele Mofokeng at the start of the second half certainly gave Bafana more
15: Well, I think we might have lost the line to Mo Ali there. Interestingly, the former South Africa striker Benny McCarthy calling that a massive missed opportunity on BBC TV. And Mo, will South Africa leave Atlanta with regrets, do you think, after today?
22: I'm not really, Mike. I think they will be happy with the draw, especially after those blocks on shots and goal from inside the penalty area and Patrick Schick's glorious chance with that header. And South Africa, I think, were that's fortunate to get the penalty as well. It's one of those I've seen them given penalties. I think they defended the set pieces reasonably well against their taller opponents. So in the end, I think it was a good point. You can't say Bafana were unlucky because they didn't really have any missed chances, or the goalkeeper didn't make brilliant saves. Bottom line is they're still a
15: Oh, apologies, we appear to have lost Mo again. A reminder of what needs to happen in terms of the Group A permutations. We'll know them in full later, but for South Africa, realistically, they're going to need to beat South Korea, whatever happens in the later game. And from what you've seen then, Mo, because I think you're back now, how much hope will South Africa fans have of them actually beating South Korea in that final group game? Well, apologies, we can't get back to Mo Ali, but just a reminder, still to come in Group A, Mexico taking on South Korea, and that could see Mexico through to the last 32, or indeed South Korea as well. We'll look ahead to that in a few moments here on Sport Today. Also today, Ivory Coast international Eli Wai has been allowed entry to Canada for his country's World Cup group game against Germany on Saturday. That had been in doubt. His entry had initially been denied. Well, Sport Today's Mike Perkins joins me in the studio. Mike, what more do we know about this?
0: Hi, Mike. The Nice forward was reportedly arrested last month before the World Cup over alleged involvement in spot fixing in Ligue 1. Spot fixing is the practice of deliberately affecting specific events within matches in a way that allows people to profit through betting markets. Wai, who started Sunday's World Cup win over Ecuador, has been accused of deliberately earning a yellow card while playing for Nice against Metz in May. A statement to The Athletic from the public prosecutor's office in Marseille confirmed a 23-year-old football player competing in France's Ligue 1 was arrested. The statement does not name Wai. It says the player was released after being interviewed in police custody and investigations remain ongoing. On Wednesday, Liga de Football confirmed they had been alerted to an unusually high volume of bets placed on a caution involving the player Eli Wai. Ivory Coast Football Federation, the FIF, said they were not told of any judicial or administrative proceedings against Wai, but confirmed he had not been able to obtain authorisation to enter Canada. But now they say the necessary authorisations for his entry into Canadian territory have now been obtained. It means Wai will now be able to join up with his teammates.
15: Mike Perkins, thanks very much indeed. Thank you. So we've now seen all 48 teams play at least once at this World Cup. Not many wins for African sides, though Morocco drew with Brazil, while Egypt, DR Congo and Cape Verde all picked up points against European opposition. The wins have come from Ivory Coast and Ghana, who left it late to beat Panama on Wednesday. And after the match, Sports Today's Lee James spoke to the Ghana football journalist Rahman Osman about the positives of their performance.
4: Think about it this way. What can Ghana do if they had not beaten Panama and going on to take on England? Psychologically, it lifts the team. Also, importantly, it puts them in a comfort zone that a defeat against England doesn't necessarily mean their campaign is over. Once the second game start kicking in, you'd see a lot of teams filtering out of the competition. Ghana will not be in that position because remember, this is an extended World Cup, 104 games, more countries, and that means that the best 8 finishing third team will make it to the next round. So those are the two important things that this does to Ghana. Importantly also, they get to have Thomas Partey back in that midfield as experience, as legs, and that could be crucial. Obviously, based on the performance of England, you would tip England to go on. But football is one crazy game. You just never know.
18: So for our listeners in Ghana right now, there is real optimism, then you believe, and you think this team can improve?
4: I think it can improve so many ways. They could attack much better, they could play more fearlessly. You need to give credit where it's due. The manager has played one game coming into this. Literally, he's lost key players in the team. So now there's that platform to build, there's that confidence and the freedom to think that even whatever happens, we are not out of the competition. That could be the tilting thing for Ghana at the moment. So yes, to answer, football happens. Obviously, the talent is with England, but Ghana have got the important win. It's now going out there to enjoy the tournament.
15: Ghana football journalist Rahim Osman there. So let's get back to Thursday's action at the World Cup. And Lee, you've been speaking to one of the biggest stars in Asia as South Korea look for their second victory of the tournament against the co-host Mexico in Guadalajara.
23: Yes, one of the big questions coming into this World Cup for South Korea was about who would provide the goals if Sun Heung-min wasn't firing. The former Tottenham Hotspur forward only needs 3 more goals to become the all-time leading goalscorer for his country. But in South Korea's opening win over the Czech Republic, Oh Hyung-goo came off the bench to replace Son and scored the winning goal in the 2-1 victory. Clearly though, Son, who now plays his club football for Los Angeles FC, is the leader and focal point of the attack. Now at his 4th World Cup, he told me how the South Korean team of 2002, which reached the semi-finals, inspired him.
24: Wow, that was crazy, crazy time in South Korea, you know. So I think back in the day, 2002, I was probably 9 or 10, as you said. when he was on the game day, the school was stopped. Everybody was on the street and everybody wore the red t-shirts. And it was just crazy. I remember that. And as a little kid, it was just good because I didn't have to go to school. But yeah, I think the moments and the football history 2002 was just crazy. And yeah, the manager, I hope he can bring some good experience and to the team, making another history.
23: It must mean so much to you, though, to know that you're perhaps inspiring another 9 or 10 year old who's watching you at a World Cup now.
24: Wow, this is crazy. You know, I think as I get older, the roles are going to change. So now I'm going to inspiring a lot of people, and this is how I dream for. You know, so and I hope new generations watching me and thinking about when I was 9, 10 years old. You know, so I hope they think the same things, and you know, new generation probably is the future of the world and the future of the South Korea. So yeah, I hope they're good inspired by us and from South Korean national team, and hope we can give them some good memories and some good dreams.
23: What do you think are going to be the main challenges? You're playing your group matches in Mexico in cities with high altitude against the hosts in one of those games. What do you think are going to be the big challenges?
24: I mean, probably every day is going to be a big challenge. You know, first of all, we're facing Mexico, South Africa. Those teams are really, really strong team, but and in a difficult condition that we normally never play in altitude conditions. So this is how it is, you know. But I think the biggest challenge is against us, you know. So we had to beat us first to be ready to beat the opponent. So we will work hard, and we will work a lot of details. And yeah, I mean, football is all about the details and challenges. So in Mexico, yeah, it's going to be tough, of course, but every game is going to be tough because World Cup is everybody's dream. So as a footballer, everybody loves the challenge and the fight. So I'm looking forward to it.
23: Those altitude conditions could well be a factor for Son Heung-min and South Korea when they face the co-host Mexico in Guadalajara later. Both sides began with victories, so if there is a winner, they will certainly clinch a place in the knockout stage. But how big a challenge will Mexico prove to be? Well, in their past 11 World Cup appearances, South Korea have never beaten a team from the Americas. So a win would be a real statement against a Mexican side that is ranked 8 places higher. Here is David Oh from BBC News Korean in Seoul.
3: Ooh, I think it will be very tough and tight neck and neck match. Obviously, Mexico has its own advantage of playing in home ground. But South Korea, I think after beating Czech Republic 2-1 in Mexico, I think the team's morale and the team's spirit are really high. And especially, I think young players like Oh Hyun-gyu, who came to second half and scored, I think there is a great chance for him and also other players to play. So I think it'll be a very tough game against Mexico.
23: That's David Oh. And just to add some intrigue to this contest, the Mexican military has reportedly brought down an unregistered drone seen flying over South Korea's training base ahead of this match. South Korea's head coach, Hong Myung-bo, said it didn't affect them too much because luckily it was right before we practiced our tactics. It has prompted questions, though, about spying. The Korean FA has asked FIFA for reassurances there will not be a repeat. Well, you can hear more from Son Heung-min ahead of this game by downloading the latest edition of the More Than the Score podcast. It's available from wherever you get your BBC podcasts. And there's also an episode where I discuss hydration breaks at the World Cup. Now, I was at the Ghana game here in Toronto last night. It was raining, it was feeling very chilly, and the fans booed the hydration breaks. They weren't really necessary, to be honest, in those conditions. You can hear there was debate, the breaks, whether they are for player welfare or more for commercial gain at this World Cup. That's on the More Than the Score podcast.
15: Lee, thanks very much indeed. Well worth a listen, that. And there were boos as well in Atlanta between South Africa and Czech Republic during that 1-1 draw when the hydration breaks took place. Now, co-host Canada looking to make World Cup history later on Thursday when they take on Qatar. Jesse Marsh's team are looking to win their first ever World Cup game, which would also put them on the brink of qualifying for the knockout stages for the first time in their history. Sport Today's Isaac Fannin has been down to BC Place in Vancouver to gauge the mood in the city ahead of the game.
2: So we've moved the roadshow from Los Angeles to Vancouver. We're outside BC Place, which will be rocking on Thursday night as Canada play their second game at the World Cup against Qatar. Really, really cool stadium. It will be full of red. And we've just been at the press conference with Jesse Marsh, the Canadian head coach. He is very, very good fun. That guy, and I'm delighted to say that I'm joined by Harjeet Johal, who is a reporter for Daily Hive. He was full of beans, wasn't he?
5: Yeah, Coach Marsh, he's always has a bit of banter, a bit of back and forth with the press, so he was in full form today, and it was finally good to be able to hear him talk because he had not spoken since post-match in Toronto after the draw, so it was good to hear from the gaffer.
2: Some of the things that he was talking about, he was pretty interesting in what he was saying, especially considering that result in the opening game, and talking about how there was so much noise going into that game in Toronto, and actually this week in Vancouver it's felt a little bit quieter.
5: Yeah, they've had that first match under their belt, and now they've moved across country to Vancouver, which is going to be their home base for the next two group stage matches. And if they advance to the knockout stage and they win the group, they'll be able to stay and play in Vancouver. So they have that sorted. They have their hotel sorted, their training center. Everything's really ready to go. So they just have to worry about the match against Qatar. So from that sense, there's a bit of relaxing and there's less travel, so they can focus on the match.
2: One of the interesting elements I wanted to talk to you about was from Ismaël Koné, who was asked what it was like to be in Vancouver, maybe go out and about and perhaps feel like nobody knows who they are.
6: I don't think people don't know us. I would like to think people know us in our country, especially this is the biggest tournament in the world. So I think, yeah, even when us players, or I'm sure the staff, when they go for walks or in their free time, they're able to get recognized. But I don't think we're so much focused on that. I think, yes, we're here, we're home, we're going to play two games here, so we're going to have more time here, not really traveling. So all conditions could help, but I don't think it's something that will trigger if we win the games or not. I think we're focused on what we have to do and the game plan and games and opponents. So, yeah.
2: So, yeah, he's quite he kind of batted that off, you know, to say that nobody knows who they are. Just talk to me. You live here in Vancouver. What is the feeling around this team, and are they super well recognized and well known?
5: I think they're getting more recognized. I think having the World Cup at home, all the advertisement, all the promotion going into the team ahead of the World Cup, I think more fans are able to see and recognize who these players are. They've heard of these players, they've seen these players. Alfonso Davies was at the Australia and Turkey match the other day, and he was recognized by Australian fans. But then you have the same point where Fonzie's walking down the street and someone has his kid on, and they have no idea who the person standing next to them is. So there's varying degrees. I do think they are getting recognized more and more. Ali Ahmed said that he was seen by some fans. So from that standpoint, I agree with Ismaël. I think that the diehard and the strong supporters are seeing these fans and they know who these players are.
2: Jesse Marsh was asked whether this would be the biggest game in the history of Canadian football, and he put a bit of respect on the women's team and their win in the Olympics, that gold medal game. Do you think, though, that this will be the biggest game in Canada's history? Because obviously if they can get a win against Qatar, they go a long way to qualifying for the knockout phase, and it will also be their first ever win at a men's World Cup.
5: You can say it's the biggest game for the men's national team. The women's team has actually won stuff. They are accomplished. So for the men's team, it's the biggest game right now. And then as they prepare for Switzerland, you know, that's going to be the biggest game. So it's a day by day and match by match to see how that kind of moves forward as the tournament progresses.
2: Well, I actually asked Jesse Marsh a question. So let's hear what he had to say, because I put to him that the team may well be playing in a game where they will potentially qualify for the knockouts.
1: Well, I mean, look, one of the things about the scenario right now in the group is even with a win, it's still in balance, right? In the balance. So I think our challenge right now is to really stay in the moment. And I know that sounds cliche, and I don't want to make random cliches here. I heard enough of those in England since you're from the BBC. I heard a lot of those about football, like non-negotiables. But we are very respectful of Qatar. They have talent, and they have, and now if you add really that they have discipline and focus and confidence, this sets up to be a very difficult match for us. So we're very, we respect them, and I think that they're a good team. They obviously have a great coach. And so, you know, in all ways, we are expecting their best, and we're going to make sure that we're going to be at our best as well.
2: So he was quite strong in terms of, he said that, you know, there is, he wasn't trying to think about the pressure of this game and what it will mean for the country. But do you think that if they are to qualify for the knockout rounds, this will propel? Because you talked about people not recognizing Alphonso Davies when he's walking in the street. Do you think if they can get out of this group and get to the knockout phase, then the prospect of football will become a bigger deal in this country?
5: It's certainly possible. I already think it's becoming a bigger deal. We have three MLS teams. We have players for Canada, men's and women's, playing all over the globe. So it's really taking off. I don't know that it'll ever be on par with ice hockey in this country, but with more wins and more success, there's more awareness and more knowledge. So winning helps that, and we'll see how they get on in this tournament.
2: You asked him a really interesting question about the atmosphere here and what the pitch was looking like, and he came up with a pretty interesting response.
1: The roof is closed. It should be totally full. I know this is a football town, Vancouver. We've seen it many times before, and we expect this place to be rocking, man. I mean, red everywhere, rocking, supporting these guys, supporting their players, their team, their country. Like, these guys will be ready to perform, and we want to make sure that Qatar feels not just the team, but the crowd. So show up, be loud, use the echo in the stadium, and make sure that we have a 12th man in this stadium.
2: So a bit of a rallying cry from Jesse March. What do you think the atmosphere will be like here on Thursday?
5: I think it will be absolutely electric. It'll be insane. The Australia-Turkey match was on another level. And so having Canada here for the first in Vancouver, having the Voyagers march to the match, and seeing what they're going to do. It's going to be a sea of red. It's going to be fantastic. It's going to blow the first match in Toronto out of the water. The fans are going to be buzzing. The players will be excited. I just hope that they're not too nervous and they don't get a little bit jittery.
2: Do you think they can get the win?
5: Defo.
2: Harjeet, really, really appreciate you for taking the time to speak to me. It has been, it's going to be a great game. I absolutely cannot wait.
15: Isaac Fannin with that report from Vancouver. Now, before Canada take on Qatar, Switzerland facing Bosnia-Herzegovina in Los Angeles. In fact, the players are out on the pitch. The anthem's going ahead of kickoff in the next 5 minutes or so. Remember, the opening games in Group B both ended in 1-1 draws. Ramon Vega is a former captain of the Swiss national team. You'll remember him as a guest many times here on Sport Today and on Sports World. So what does he think will happen in this game, and what does he make of Switzerland's start to this World Cup?
7: Well, I'm very disappointed from Switzerland on the first performance against Qatar. I was expecting way much more from them, especially we are talking a Swiss team with major experience. I think the squad themselves is one of the most experienced squad, I think, in this tournament from all the teams. Doing well in the previous World Cup, specifically always against the World Cup winners, you know, like 2010 against winning against Spain, and then they went to win the World Cup Spain. France in the same, in Russia as well. And of course, in Qatar as well. Therefore, they're coming with a very, very good experience. And having that performance against Qatar was very disappointing. Also for my ex-colleague and ex-teammate Murat Yakin is the coach. He really needs to improve that team now going forward. Xhaka himself is one of the best leaders I think Switzerland had for a long time as a captain. You can see what he's done at Sunderland. He's very instrumental in this team. He's the one driving force. pace alone. You can see he needs the whole team behind him. And I'm afraid if they're not really doing well against Bosnia, they potentially might go out already at that first round in this group.
15: Ramon Vega. Well, away from the World Cup, the main transfer news today is that Real Madrid have signed the French defender Ibrahima Konate for a free transfer from Liverpool. The centre-back has signed a four-year deal. He leaves Liverpool having won the Premier League, two League Cups and the FA Cup. Konate is Real's third signing since Jose Mourinho returned as their manager. This week, the club have also announced the arrivals of Bernardo Silva and Marc Cucurella. Meanwhile, Liverpool have confirmed the signing of Osasuna winger Victor Munoz. They've triggered a $45 million release clause for the Spanish international, who's part of their World Cup squad. It is the opening day of golf's US Open on the famously challenging Shinnecock Hills course on Long Island in New York. Heavy fog actually delayed play for a couple of hours earlier this Thursday. It has been tough going for the players since then. At the moment, the USA's Sam Stevens has the clubhouse lead. He's on 2 under par. Meanwhile, the Masters champion, Rory McIlroy, is top of the leaderboard. He is 3 under after 15 holes. There are, in fact, only 6 players who are under par at the moment. World number one, Scottie Scheffler. He's going to become the 7th man to complete the career Grand Slam if he can win this week, but he's got work to do. He's playing with his opening round with the defending champion, JJ Spawn. Scheffler, 3 over par at the moment after 13 holes of his round, and Spawn is finding it tough as well. He is 5 over. To cricket, day 2 of the second test between England and New Zealand at the Oval. New Zealand, who are looking to level the series, we're all out for 391 just before lunch. Glenn Phillips, the last man out, top scoring with exactly 100. That was his maiden test century. In reply, well, England have not been doing so well. Simon Mann was watching for the World Service.
8: It's been New Zealand's day. England are 179 runs behind with only 4 first innings wickets left. Cox 22 not out, and Jofra Archer in at number 8. They're yet to score. New Zealand adding 100 for the last 3 wickets today and then chipping away at England's batting.
15: Yeah, England 222 for 6. So definitely New Zealand's day there. And the Women's T20 World Cup, West Indies taking on Scotland at Headingley. That's in England as well. Both sides winning their tournament openers. West Indies with an excellent win over the holders, New Zealand. Well, West Indies batting first. They are reaching towards the conclusion of their innings in the 20th over there, 139-46. So Scotland will be chasing that shortly. But that is as far as we go on sport today. The players out and ready to go in Los Angeles, Switzerland. Well, can they revive their World Cup after a disappointing draw against Qatar? Or could there be another twist in that group? Canada's to come later, and Mexico could be in the last 32 as well. Keep up to date on the Sport website.
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10: 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I'm Johnny Diamond, and along with expert guests, I'm tracing the history of the Middle East conflict.
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12: Where we've been discussing the evidence behind the reasoning for banning the use of social media for anyone under 16. The UK has followed Australia in introducing this new law, and it turns out the kids aren't fully on board and would like some answers to their questions.
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13: It's a powerful idea. A country that promises stability, opportunity, and certainty in uncertain times. But what if that means swapping Texas for Moscow? Or leaving London to start again in Nizhny Novgorod?
25: Russia feels very hopeful. Oh my gosh, as I said that, the sun came out.
26: I'm wedded to these people. I love this country.
13: From bold beginnings to stories of hope and disillusionment, I'm following people who've emigrated to Russia on Vladimir Putin's shared values visa to understand why they're going and what life is really like when they get there.
11: My journey did not turn out how I expected.
14: If you move into another country for political reasons, maybe just fix your own country first. Like, Russia isn't some utopia.
13: I'm Dan Hardoon, and for the BBC World Service, I've been following the Westerners chasing the Russian dream. Join me for the documentary after the latest world news.
16: BBC News with Sue Montgomery. The US Vice President J.D. Vance says the accord between America and Iran is already bearing fruit, with 12.5 million barrels of oil flowing through the Strait of Hormuz since it was signed. The two sides are expected to start talks in Switzerland in the coming days. Violence has continued in Lebanon, despite the Memorandum of Understanding saying all related hostilities must end. Mr. Vance said Israeli attacks on civilians wouldn't be tolerated.
17: What the president has grown frustrated sometimes is that we seem to be right on the cusp of a major breakthrough in the agreement, and then all of a sudden there's a major explosion that goes off in a civilian population center in Beirut, and a lot of people who have nothing to do with Hezbollah lose their lives. That's not acceptable. That's the sort of thing that we've asked for closer coordination so that we ensure it doesn't happen.
16: A written message has been released attributed to Iran's supreme leader, Mujtaba Khamenei, saying that he authorized the Memorandum of Understanding with the US despite holding a different view. It says he allowed the agreement to go ahead after assurances from the Iranian president, Masoud Pezeshkian, that Iran's rights would be safeguarded. Four more Palestinians in Gaza are reported to have been killed in an Israeli airstrike and gunfire. Locals said three people killed in a jeep in Gaza City were civilians, including one set to get married next week. Wedding invitations were found in the vehicle. The African Union Health Agency says more than 200 people have now died from Ebola in the Democratic Republic of Congo. The outbreak continues to expand into new areas, despite intensified surveillance and treatment efforts. Here's Mimi Swaby.
19: Health officials say there are now 875 confirmed cases across the northeastern provinces of the DRC. There is currently no approved vaccine for this strain of Ebola, the Bundi Bugyo species. Meanwhile, the Congolese authorities are continuing their search for a six-year-old girl with Ebola who was taken from a hospital in the north of the country. The case highlights the difficulties facing health workers as they try to contain the outbreak.
16: More than 30 people have been killed in an attack on Niger's main international airport in Niamey. It's not yet clear who carried out the attack. Chris Awoko reports.
20: Niger's Ministry of Defense say 11 security personnel and 2 civilians were killed in Thursday's attack near Diori Hamani International Airport. Security forces responding to the assault killed 22 suspected attackers and arrested about 20 others during ongoing operations across the capital. It's the second attack targeting the airport and nearby military base in about 6 months. The National Civil Aviation Agency says flights and airport services are continuing normally despite the incident, while security has been reinforced. Authorities have widened the manhunt for suspects.
16: BBC News. Russia's foreign minister says his country will launch regular massive strikes on Ukraine following one of the largest-scale Ukrainian drone attacks on Moscow of the war. Our Russia editor Steve Rosenberg is in Moscow.
22: During a Ukrainian drone strike, an explosion rocked a Moscow oil refinery. The second time in 3 days. Reportedly, at least 17 people in Moscow region were injured. News bulletins on Russian TV said very little about what had happened. President Putin said nothing at all about it. Russian officials have previously conceded that long-range Ukrainian strikes deep inside Russia are a problem. Today, though, a senior Kremlin official, President Putin's foreign policy aide, Yuri Ushakov, categorically denied that on the battlefield, the tide had turned in Ukraine's favour.
16: Zimbabwe's lower house of parliament has approved a bill extending presidential terms from 5 to 7 years, a move that could allow President Emmerson Mnangagwa to remain in office until 2030. The legislation passed with the two-thirds majority needed to amend the constitution. The Syrian Justice Ministry has announced what it says are new confessions from detained military doctors who worked under the ousted former president Bashar al-Assad. The ministry said a group of doctors had admitted to removing the liver of a detainee at a hospital in Damascus in 2019 and transplanting it to an officer reportedly close to Mr. Assad. It said the incident was a part of a wider pattern of rights violations. At the World Cup, South Africa scored a late penalty against the Czech Republic to secure a 1-1 draw in today's opening match. Switzerland and Bosnia have just kicked off in Los Angeles, with both sides looking for their first victory of the tournament. BBC News.
13: What if I told you there was a promised land of incredible landscapes, rich history, and untapped opportunity? A country just waiting to roll out the red carpet to Westerners, frustrated with high income taxes, dysfunctional politics, and creaking healthcare systems. And what if I told you that country is Russia? In September 2024, President Vladimir Putin introduced the Russian Shared Values Visa for citizens of 47 countries it considers unfriendly. It's aimed at people who say they align with Russia's traditional spiritual and moral values, and it's become known as the anti-woke visa. Successful applicants are eligible for up to 3 years of temporary residency without needing to speak Russian or pass a Russian history or law test, as long as they reject what the visa calls the destructive neoliberal ideology of their own country. I'm Dan Hardoon, and for the documentary from the BBC World Service, I've been following the journeys of Westerners uprooting their lives to move to Russia.
26: I'm wedded to these people. I love this country.
25: Russia feels very hopeful. Oh my gosh, as I said that, the sun came out.
13: I've been finding out what life is really like once they arrive, and whether it lives up to the Russian dream being promoted on social media.
11: My journey did not turn out how I expected.
14: If you move into another country for political reasons, maybe just fix your own country first. Like, Russia isn't some utopia.
13: Kerry is a middle-aged woman from Ontario in Canada, where she made her money investing in precious metals. She's always been fascinated by Russia, and remembers when she first heard about the Shared Values Visa on X, formerly Twitter.
25: I have not been excited about the direction of Canada for quite some time. Where the money is spent, the priorities, it makes no sense to me. So when Russia, out of nowhere, announced this all-new Shared Values Visa, how did I feel? Oh my gosh, I freaked right out. Are you kidding? Yes, please.
13: When Kerry sends me a voice note, she's just about to begin her new life in Russia, and she's only been there for a few days.
25: I'm here in Moscow, and there is a calmness here that I just love. I'm guessing that the lack of homeless and the lack of drugs is a big part of it. You don't have to keep looking over your shoulder. You can just let your guard down a bit. It's very safe here. But by and far, the best part about this place is the people. Russians are so friendly.
13: Kerry's experience is different from the Russia many people have in mind, a country that invaded Ukraine and now faces international sanctions and growing labor shortages. But although she's only just arrived, you can really feel her optimism.
25: Russia feels very hopeful. No matter what I dream up, if I'm willing to put in the hard work, the infrastructure and opportunities exist, that I can pull it off.
13: Kerry is one of a small but significant number of Westerners who've applied for the Shared Values Visa. Russia's Interior Ministry says nearly 3,400 applications have been received as of spring 2026, though the figures are difficult to independently verify. So what's motivating people to move? Ilya Belobragin is the managing partner of Move to Russia, which helps people relocate under the Shared Values Visa.
0: A lot of comment that we get from our clients is that I don't recognize the community around me anymore. It's potentially flooded with migrants from countries that don't share my values, and I don't feel that the government is any way interested in my well-being, the well-being of my children.
13: So the visa is based on Russian traditional values. How would you define them?
0: It's Christian values, because Russia is Orthodox Christianity. I think the people that look back to how, for example, the Britain was, let's say, in 1950s, 1940s, or how United States was, people were hopeful for the future. There was high growth. It was an opportunity to maintain a so-called traditional family where you had maybe the main breadwinner, such as a man, and then the women could, of course, work if they wanted to.
13: Of course, many people in Western countries still live in the way Ilya describes, but a small minority feel so disillusioned with life at home, they're willing to gamble everything on a move to Russia. The shared values visa has made it easier to do that. Previously, migrants from the West faced strict quotas and had to qualify through work, family, or investment. But how does an applicant prove they're aligned with traditional Russian values? Well, there's no official interview, but applicants need to sign a document saying that they share these values and fulfill other medical and criminal record checks.
1: We do speak to every single person who is sending us an application.
13: Jacob Pinneker is a businessman who moved from Germany to Russia almost a decade ago and now runs an agency helping foreigners relocate to the city of Nizhny Novgorod in Western Russia.
1: We make sure that the person is really serious on moving to Russia. And very often during this conversation, you understand that the person is not prepared for moving at all because they don't have much information about Russia. They, like, you know, they read Telegram, YouTube, or they are following influencers, etc.
13: Online influencers are playing an important part in promoting the shared values visa. On social media, you can find dozens of accounts of Westerners who've moved there talking about how brilliant their lives are.
3: Russia is the bomb. Like, when I say the bomb, I mean it's like, wow, wow.
4: This is, by far, the safest city I've ever been in.
6: What many people in the United States wish for their country to be, Russia already is.
18: Make Russia great again, because it's a beautiful country.
13: But when I contact more than 50 Westerners who'd moved to Russia, asking if they want to talk about their experiences, the vast majority refuse to engage with me, saying they don't trust the BBC to represent their views fairly. Someone else who does agree to speak is Philip Hutchinson. Philip is in his mid-30s and originally from Essex in the UK. He arrived in Moscow a year ago on the shared values visa. When I speak to him over a video call, his virtual background is a giant image of Moscow's Red Square, the towers of the Kremlin rising over his left shoulder.
23: It's not this scary place that, you know, how much was portrayed in a lot of sort of Western media outlets. You know, life does go on. Yes, it's, you know, apparent that there are wars and special military operations going on, but it's not such a bad place to live. You know, the streets are clean, everything works, amazing cuisine.
13: Philip's wife is Russian, and he took advantage of the shared values visa to be with her when she was refused permission by the UK's Home Office to settle there. So how much of a factor is being anti-woke for him?
23: The whole kind of like woke thing, yeah, you know, it wasn't a core decision with me personally, but ultimately the UK is going completely mad with all of this kind of wokeness. You know, we're about to have a child, you know, we're thinking, you know, do we want our child brought up in a world where they're going to school, being taught there's 200 different genders to choose from.
13: Philip is referring to debates in the UK over gender identity, a person's sense of their own gender, and how these topics are discussed in schools. Today, Philip runs a business helping other Westerners relocate to Russia. But before moving to Moscow, he stood as a candidate to be a Member of Parliament for the British Conservative Party, which strongly supported Ukraine after Russia's full-scale invasion in 2022. I ask if this gave him pause for thought when deciding whether to move.
23: I was coming here since 2019. I think I was actually on Russian soil when it all kicked off and when the sort of Russian troops went onto the Ukrainian side. What are my thoughts on it? Look, I don't really get involved in that. I mean, I'm not here as a politician. I'm here to live a nice, quiet life with my family. I run a business.
13: You've said you don't want to get involved in politics, but by moving to Russia during the war and having a business which promotes it as a destination for people to move to based on political values, isn't that an inherently political position?
23: Well, no, really, because we're not promoting it based on those values. A lot of people we guide towards a shared values visa because it's the easiest way to become a full resident here right now because you bypass things like the language test. But it's not political, helping people to move to Russia.
13: Despite Philip's claim that moving to Russia isn't political, it can come with strings attached. A recent temporary decree means some foreign men, including Westerners aged between 18 and 65, who want to stay in Russia permanently, may need to sign a military or emergency services contract, although there are exemptions and apparent loopholes. There have even been cases of Westerners voluntarily signing up to fight for Russia. This is the documentary from the BBC World Service with me, Dan Hardoon. I'm following the Westerners moving to Putin's Russia on the so-called anti-woke visa. And while some say the decision isn't political, ideology is often at the heart of why they're leaving the West behind. Chantelle Hare moved to Russia from Texas in December 2023 with her husband Leo and their three sons. Back in America, they ran a carpet cleaning and mobile snack business. The Hares are devout Christians who've become increasingly disillusioned with everything from political division in the US to genetically modified food and what they see as the rise of the LGBTQ movement. Chantelle remembers clearly when the idea of moving to Russia first occurred to them in late 2022.
11: My husband is very much into following the political scene, and he had been listening to speeches of President Putin for some time, and we had sat around the kitchen and we were listening to one of his speeches, and we really appreciated what he was saying, even to the American people. My husband

0: To Russia.
1: And what made you think Russia would be a better place for your family?
0: Because of the things that President Putin was saying, he seems to be a very conservative man. He has family values. He's against the LGBTQ movement and the gay agenda. He also has outlawed witchcraft and fortune telling.
1: Chantel is referring to recent moves by Russian politicians to ban the advertising of fortune telling and other so-called mystical services. And I was watching a video that was filmed during your first year in Russia, and you're going around sampling Russian food and dumplings, milking goats.
2: Fresh out of the goat. Can't get any better than that.
3: We're bringing our children, and we're saying we want a future for them, and that's good for Russia.
1: I mean, it did look like you were having a really good time. How were you feeling towards Russia at that point?
0: Yeah, actually, I felt really comfortable here.
1: When Chantelle and her family first came to Russia, the shared values visa didn't exist, so they applied for political asylum, allowing temporary residency in Russia for 3 years. The idea of asylum is interesting because it implies you felt some kind of danger. Did you feel in danger in America?
0: I do believe that, strangely enough, that there is a slight threat of people who are more on the conservative side for religious purposes as Christianity. They will be targeted at some point. It's not so popular yet, but it's on the rise, I believe.
1: The Hares became the poster family for unhappy Westerners moving to Russia. Their asylum ceremony was even broadcast on Russian state media, with Leo Hare thanking President Putin personally. Here's how Leo remembers it.
4: Well, that was a very special day for me because, as much as I want to promote the well-being of my family, I also want to promote the well-being of other people's families. I saw myself as kind of on a cutting edge of an unprecedented piece of immigration legislation. Come to our country and bring your family, and we're here to support your values. This is crazy. And this is the kind of stuff that used to happen in America back in the end of the 1800s and early 1900s. Bring your poor, bring your oppressed. Russia was having almost that same idea.
1: And from a personal perspective, did it feel like you were part of that history?
4: Absolutely. Even before I came to Russia, I felt a keen sense of destiny that somehow our family would be used to promote this type of immigration.
1: You talk about your family being used. Was any part of you concerned that you were just going to be used for Russian propaganda?
4: No, because I believed in the propaganda. It's like I believe it. No one paid me to do this, I believed in it. In fact, I was the guy who I would have written the script.
1: Did you write the script?
4: No,
1: Those words that you.
4: no. It's just what happened. I mean, it was part of the situation. I'm saying I was completely in agreement with using our image to promote an alternative for those who feel stuck in the West.
1: But the Hare's Russian dream did not turn out as they expected. Within weeks of arriving, they say they were defrauded of 5 million rubles, about $50,000, by a contact they trusted, leaving them homeless. When I spoke to them earlier this year, Leo and Chantel were living separately in Ivanovo, a city northeast of Moscow. They'd found work as English tutors, but their older children had returned to the United States. When I ask Leo if Russia has lived up to his expectations, he pauses for a moment before describing the last 2 years as the best and worst of his life.
4: I would say I have learned what the Russian expectations are, and they're pretty low. Even the city of Ivanovo here is largely a rundown city, and there's dirt everywhere. There's so many things that are kind of like, I would say, more third world status, if you will.
1: Given that you've gone through this process, would you encourage other Westerners to move to Russia?
4: I'd say a year ago I would, despite the problems I was having, but right now, there have been some very serious changes in the economics.
1: As of spring 2026, Russia's wartime economy is under significant strain, with high inflation and continuing pressure from Western sanctions. The government has responded with tax rises, including an increase in VAT, something Leo says is making life harder for small businesses, before he moves on to more political concerns.
4: I'm also concerned that the censorship systems are rising up. Russia blocks Western sources. They have these different laws, like In some cases, they say it's illegal to, like, surf the internet for what's termed subversive material. I mean, what's that? Whatever they want it to be that day. You know, the freedom of information, the freedom of

0: speech. Basic human freedoms are being manipulated and channelized into what I would call a digital gulag. And now this is what Russians tell me. This is just not me criticizing Russia.
1: We're obviously having this conversation while you're in Russia, and you are freely telling me your opinions.
0: Yeah.
1: I mean, do you feel able to freely express what you think there, or is part of you worried about repercussions, especially because you were originally held up as this model family?
0: You know, here's a reason I don't fear repercussions, not because they couldn't come, but because I value truth more than I value my life. I've always been an open book. I've always been straightforward. I've never received a penny or a dime, not from a Western news source like yourself or from the Kremlin. In fact, I know officials. I have a regular relationship with them. And they're probably like watching over me or something. I don't know. I don't really care.
1: Given how things have turned out, I ask Leo if he'd consider going back to America.
0: I could go back at any time. All I have to do is buy a ticket, take my passport, and I'm gone. That's not a problem, but I don't really believe that's my divine calling, if you will. I think I'm supposed to stay here and remain with the people I've chosen to remain with.
1: Does part of you miss America?
0: Yeah, I do actually miss America. I miss the freedoms that have shaped the American personality. Russia, you don't have these human rights values. It's more of a, I would say, just a feudalistic culture that's been kind of modernized. They're very heavily dependent on, like, leaders to kind of define what they should and shouldn't think.
1: Leo's directness about the pros and cons of life in Russia is highly unusual coming from a self-described moral migrant. Many of the people promoting Russia online as a destination for disgruntled Westerners give an entirely rosy picture. But someone else trying to present a more balanced perspective is Ben from Derby in the United Kingdom. He relocated to Kursk in Western Russia, close to the Ukraine border, in 2023.
2: Welcome to Russia, specifically the city of Kursk, my home city.
1: He made a YouTube video with what he admits is the slightly clickbaity title, The Truth, about living in Russia. Ben isn't on the shared values visa. His reason for moving was more personal.
2: So I met my now wife on a language exchange website and fell in love with her, ended up marrying her, and moved to Russia.
1: How did your friends and family react when you said you're going to Russia?
2: At first they thought I was mad. It happened around the time that things started with Ukraine, and so they thought I was a bit insane for going there and it was dangerous. And
1: did that bother you, going to a country that was now at war with its neighbour?
2: When I first went, there was some fighting in the Kursk region. And so you did get quite regular strikes on the city. You get the sirens going off occasionally and rocket alerts.
1: At that point, did you think, oh, actually, am I really making the right decision here?
2: Well, I wanted to be with my wife, so I can put up with that.
1: Last year, Ben made a YouTube video specifically about the shared values visa, which is how I came across him.
2: Now, many people believe that Russia is some kind of conservative paradise, and it's the last bastion of moral, religious values in Europe. I would personally say that is not entirely the truth.
1: He says he wanted to correct the misconception that Russia is some kind of conservative paradise.
2: It's not really. For example, there's a prevalence of single-parent households and abortion being very widely accepted, and divorce rates in many regions being extremely high.
1: Ben is right about these contradictions. So is Russia really a conservative utopia? Well, it depends a bit on what you mean by conservative. Russian society is certainly more traditional than much of the West, with a strong emphasis on family, religion, and national identity. But that's not quite the same as the conservatism many Westerners might think of, one that also places a high value on individual freedom and political choice. Ben's video soon caught the attention of other online influencers. Some pro-Ukraine accounts said Ben's video was proof that life for Westerners in Russia is a nightmare. Those supporting Russia said that wasn't what Ben was saying at all. What was the experience like for you seeing people taking your video and spinning their own narratives out of it?
2: At times I didn't like it, because obviously no one likes words being put in their mouth. But in general, I mean, he got me 3,000 subscribers. That's a plus, I guess.
1: 3,000 is very respectable, but there are obviously now people, Westerners in Russia, some of them have very big followings. Yeah. And I just wondered what you make of the wider YouTube community, these Russia content creators.
2: It is hit or miss, obviously, like any community. But I do think there are some people with some kind of agenda that they want to push. I don't personally like that. I think there's some wrong incentives in there with some people.
1: I ask Ben what he means by this. He doesn't want to name names, but feels that some YouTubers might be incentivized, he doesn't say by whom, to promote a certain image of Russia.
2: I have been talking to some other of these YouTubers of people that live in Russia, and they have been approached, and they've been quite open telling me about that. They get the travel paid for to these places and showing off something that they want them to show off, but it's not even exactly, you film this and we'll pay you money for it. It's more a roundabout way until you kind of get into that ecosystem, and then eventually ends up where you might be told exactly what they want you to film.
1: And if someone came to you and said, Ben, there's a lot of money sitting on the table here, can you make a video, but we want to shape the narrative of it, what would you say?
2: I don't know if I can say this on there, but I'd tell them to bog off.
1: It's been almost 2 years since Russia's shared values visa was introduced. So has it been a success? It's certainly made it easier for some Westerners to build new lives in the country, whether for love, faith, or a change of direction. But a bigger wave of anti-woke immigration has not materialised, and those seeking some kind of conservative utopia in Russia may find that the reality is quite different from the dream. You've been listening to The Documentary with me, Dan Hardoon. The Russian Dream is a Story Squared production for the BBC World Service.
3: This is the BBC World Service, and in our time, we'll be discussing the enduring fascination with the laws made by the King of Babylon 4,000 years ago.
4: Hammurabi handed down just under 300 of these laws.
5: Rules that would be copied and shared for the next millennium.
4: An eye for an eye, a tooth for a tooth. How to handle divorce, witchcraft, false accusations.
6: If a man accuses another man of murder but cannot prove it, that man will be killed.
4: My guests will be telling us how an infamous Mesopotamian river ordeal was used to make legal decisions.
7: It's better than medieval England, which was if you survived, you were guilty.
4: And why the Babylonian king is such an important figure in modern law today.
3: In Our Time, The Code of Hammurabi. Sunday at 2 GMT.
0: Coming up shortly, the UK government announced that under 16s will be banned from social media.
8: The ban is really marketed in a way as a silver bullet for a lot of different issues. So we're talking about mental health and well-being, but there are arguments around educational outcomes, bullying, sleep. And so the first bit is actually thinking about what does success look like? What are those outcomes that actually tell us this has worked?
0: But what questions may teens have for the policymakers? Inside Science after the news.
9: BBC News with Sue Montgomery. The US Vice President J.D. Vance says the accord between America and Iran is already bearing fruit, with 12.5 million barrels of oil flowing through the Strait of Hormuz since it was signed. Despite criticism that the US has made too many concessions, he insisted Washington holds the cards. A written message attributed to Iran's supreme leader, Mujtaba Khamenei, says he authorized the memorandum of understanding with the US despite holding a different view. It says he allowed the agreement to go ahead after assurances from the Iranian president. The African Union says that more than 200 people have now died from Ebola in the DRC. The outbreak is continuing to expand into new areas. More than 30 people have been killed in an attack on Niger's main international airport. JNIM, an Al-Qaeda-affiliated militia, has claimed responsibility for the attack. The Syrian Justice Ministry has announced what it says are new confessions from military doctors who worked under the ousted former President Bashar al-Assad. The ministry said a group of doctors admitted to transplanting the liver of a detainee to an officer, reportedly close to Mr. Assad. A man has been arrested on suspicion of attempted murder after a three-year-old child ended up in the crocodile enclosure of a British zoo. An investigation is underway. A heart-shaped pendant featuring a carved portrait of Britain's Queen Elizabeth I is to be sold at auction. Some experts say it could fetch around $600,000. At the World Cup, South Africa scored a late penalty against the Czech Republic to secure a 1-1 draw in today's opening match. Switzerland are taking on Bosnia in Los Angeles. The score is currently 0-0. BBC News.
10: Hello, I'm Tom Whipple and welcome to Inside Science from the BBC World Service. The thing about football, said the author Terry Pratchett, the important thing about football is that it is not just about football. Here at Inside Science, we agree. Don't worry, this is still a safe space, a World Cup exclusion zone, just about. For the next half hour, we have no interest here in Harry Kane's left foot, Ronaldinho's right foot, Zidane's forehead, or whatever body part is pertinent to whatever other footballer is famously good at doing ball-related things with it. But that doesn't mean we aren't into the footy. When the world gets together to watch those feet and balls and foreheads, to cheer, commiserate, celebrate, that means only one thing. Statistical power. Psychology studies at scale. Science. From the epidemiology of population scale sleeplessness to the optimal game theoretical strategies in shootouts and beyond, what can we learn from football? That new segment comes later. And with it is Kit Yates, maths prof and football fan, who will be our boot boy as we choose a World Cup squad of science. Hi, Kit.
11: Hi, Tom. Thanks for that.
10: First, though, this will be the last World Cup where teens in Britain can follow the games on social media. This week, the UK government announced under-16s would soon be banned. And the kids, well, they're not all right with that, and they have questions.
12: I would like to know why they chose under-16s and not, like, under-14s or under-17s.
13: Are you sure the ban will really work?
10: As Britain follows Australia in banning teens on social media, it is, said one politician, a defining moment. It is, said one teen, a waste of time. They look forward, they said, to a future staring at a wall. How do we decide who is right? We spoke to Professor Amy Auburn, programme lead of the Digital Mental Health Group at the University of Cambridge, and Dr. Catherine Sebastian, head of evidence at Wellcome. But first, we asked a group of Year 9 students at Clifton High School in Bristol what questions they have about the ban.
12: How long did it take for the scientists to come to the conclusion that these apps needed to be banned?
14: What's the thought process behind banning, like, communication? Because a lot of people, like, talk to people using Snapchat and stuff like that.
15: I'm wondering if once people reach the age of 16, they might go on it even more. Because it's like the forbidden thing they're now allowed to have access to.
13: How did the scientists come to a conclusion that, like, that specific app is, like, not safe for young people?
16: Is it purely based on mental health and addiction, or is there a different factor?
12: Does social media have a different impact on our brain to adults?
17: My parents say I'm addicted. Will I go through withdrawal?
18: Do the scientists think that children's brains are developing differently to how their parents' brains did when they were kids?
13: Do you think the way that we'll interact with one another change?
10: Amy and Kat, welcome. Amy, there's lots of fascinating questions asked there by those students, but I think the biggest question of all is, what's the evidence so far?
8: I think there's different ways to look at evidence in this space. Naturally, technology is really fast moving and companies don't provide a lot of access to data or resources to test the impacts and the safety. So I think evidence is evolving. We have pretty good evidence that it has harmed individual young people, right? Coroners have found that some young people have died partially because of what content they've been exposed to on social media. Individual harm of severe harm is enough to cause major policy change. In those studies with young adults, we do see that there's much better evidence of reduction in social media use leading to improvements in well-being. While abstinence from social media completely, the evidence is still much more mixed and difficult to interpret.
10: What about wider population correlations? I mean, how much of this is, I know scientists are incredibly wary about things like causality, but how much of this is simply looking at two graphs, one of which is social media use and the other is teen mental health.
8: Yes, you're right. We've seen teen mental health decline from the time that social media or smartphones were released. Naturally, there was a similar time. There was an economic crash. There's been a lot of other changes going on, and there's been a lot of debate what they say or what not. We wouldn't expect evidence to be great, just given the lack of the raw materials for proper science to be done. And so I think it's critical for us not to just talk about is there evidence or is there not, but what are the risks of different options? What's the risk of saying there potentially isn't an impact when in 5 years we find out that there has been? And I think that helps policymakers make those judgments. I think in this space, there'll always have to be gambles, policy gambles, based on the best evidence available.
10: And you're currently involved in efforts to get evidence. Talk us through what you're doing.
8: We are running a world first trial up in Bradford, where thousands of school children will be randomized in whole school year groups to either just use social media as they did before, or to be given a curfew on their social media use and a reduction. And that will happen in the fall. And the plan was that in early 2027, we could then give some of that really important causal evidence, or leading onto that causal evidence around whether social media might be impacting young people and how that intervention works.
10: So a randomized controlled trial, that's rather than making a big population difference where you don't know whether teen mental health has changed because of the financial crash in 2008 or the iPhone in 2008, you can say it is this thing. Will you be able to get an answer before they're all banned from using social media?
8: So we will do it all in the autumn and be done by December.
10: Kat, you're involved in, you're at the Wellcome, and you're involved in trying to get evidence. What's your take on this? What is Wellcome hoping to now get from the UK ban and from what's going on now?
19: Yeah, so Wellcome's one of the largest global funders of mental health research, and the digital world is a massive part of everyday life for young people. So we actually got involved in this space, funding the trial that Amy talked about, because we really wanted to move the evidence beyond the associational evidence that you've discussed, whereby it's very hard to know whether social media is actually causal for mental health problems, and really try and unpick whether social media restriction is something that could actually help young people.
10: And how do you do that? Because we're once again in a situation where something's happening in the whole population all at once, along with a load of other things that are unrelated that are happening in the population all at once. So how do you possibly get data where you can tell the rest of the world, yes, this works, or no, it turns out it makes people's lives even worse?
19: Yeah, it's a really good question. And I think that's why there's still tremendous value in studies like the IRL trial, which are the gold standard randomized control trial and have a control condition, so you can have that comparison. Once a ban comes in for the UK as a whole, you won't be able to have that nice controlled design, but there are other methods that you can use to try and infer what the effects of the ban might be. For example, we might fund cohort studies which follow up thousands of young people over time. Many of them have got decades worth of data from young people, often from birth. And we would fund them to collect baseline mental health measures before the ban is implemented, and then follow up young people over time. And then it's not ideal for causality because there isn't a control condition, but you can use modelling techniques to control for variables and look at pathways to understand not only if the ban is effective, but if so, why that might be. So you can look at variables that might be of interest to mental health, like sleep. So, for example, is the ban on social media meaning that young people are sleeping more? Are they interacting with their friends more? So for us, it's really important that we understand, is the ban effective? Is it acting as it's intended? Are there, in fact, any unintended consequences that are harmful to young people? But also, if it is effective, what are the mechanisms or pathways by which it might be having an effect?
10: What are the sort of outcome variables that we'd like to look at? Because mental health isn't one thing, and it might not be the same thing for different groups of people.
8: Well, I think the first thing is to think about what outcome variables really matter. And I think here the ban is really marketed in a way as a silver bullet for a lot of different issues. So we're talking about mental health and well-being, but there are arguments around educational outcomes, bullying, health, eye health, sleep. And so the first bit is actually thinking about what does success look like. I don't know, Kat, if you want to discuss different populations as well.
19: Yeah, it's really important to understand not just the average effect, but as you say, Tom, there might be minorities where there's a particular impact. So we're interested in studying, for example, young people who are already experiencing mental health problems. Is the effect different for those young people? Young people living in urban versus rural environments, for example, those in isolated communities might feel particularly affected by the ban. We're interested in minoritized groups such as those from LGBTQ plus populations, because we know that young people from those groups might use social media for social support in particular. And so I think as well as the quantitative measures that we might look at, so questionnaire measures of mental health or measures of what people are doing on their screens at any given moment, we also want to look at the qualitative data from young people and find out how the ban is affecting them in their own words.
10: At the beginning of this, we heard a whole bunch of questions from teenagers who are about to be banned from social media. I think we've answered a few of them, but by no means all of them, or come even close. Do you want the same answers? Do you have the same answers? What did you make of them?
19: I mean, I think a theme that came through really clearly, if social media is being taken away, how will that affect them? There was a really interesting question about, is it really addictive? Will I experience withdrawal symptoms? I think there's also a really interesting piece to be done around what young people will be doing with their time instead. I think from what I've heard, the perception that with the social media ban, something might be being taken away, what is going to be put in its place. Amy talked earlier about a cultural shift. What does that actually mean? So yeah, a lot of questions. Also, why the age of 16 has been chosen? I think that's a really interesting question. I think any age that would be chosen would be to some extent arbitrary. In the UK, it's 16. I believe in France, it's 15. So to some extent, the choice is a social one as much as a scientific one. I think to the extent that we do have evidence, we know that the adolescent brain is still developing. These are formative years, that young people are particularly susceptible to mental health problems, with half of mental health problems emerging by the age of 18. And so I imagine that this underpins some of the decision to choose 16, but I would by no means say that this is 100% a scientific decision. It's a social one as well.
10: Thanks both.
19: Thank you.
10: Kit, you know about stats. You also, I think, know about having children. Where do you stand on the stats of mental health and social media and everything else?
11: I mean, personally, I struggle with social media a bit myself. I find seeing the best bits of other people's lives, you know, as if it was always their life, is a bit difficult. I have a 13-year-old and an 11-year-old, and yeah, we've made a conscious choice not to let them use social media, and I think maybe the social media ban will make that choice easier for other parents.
10: You're listening to Inside Science from the BBC World Service. Tell us what science you think we should be investigating. Our email address is insidescience@bbc.co.uk. Now over to Roland Pease, who has been investigating the latest international science with a brief leap back in time.
20: Today's story concerns what could be the first evidence of a disease outbreak yet found in prehistory. It concerns plague, Yersinia pestis, made famous by the medieval Black Death, but here spreading 5,500 years ago in mobile hunter-gatherer groups, not in settled urban or farming populations. The story starts, archaeogeneticist Rory McLeod told me, with puzzling graves near Lake Baikal in eastern Siberia.
21: There was one particular site which had very high excess of dead children. And as well as that, the radiocarbon datings showed that these deaths took place over an extremely short time period. Pretty much everybody seems to have died at the same time. But there was no clear explanation for what could have caused this mass mortality. There was no evidence for violence. There was no evidence for skeletal trauma. So for a long time, they really couldn't explain what had happened, and we're very interested in the possibility that ancient DNA might be able to shed some light on this.
20: And so the idea there being that by looking at the DNA, you would find not just who they were, but you'd find if they'd been suffering any infection.
21: Yeah, I don't think infectious disease was really something that immediately occurred to us. So ancient DNA would potentially provide more insight into the identity of these individuals in terms of their ancestries, if these were an external group from the rest of the Baikal hunter-gatherers, for instance. So we studied the remains of 46 individuals in these Baikal plague strains, And we do see a lot of biological relatedness. And so you see lots of cases of siblings being buried together in shared graves, parents being buried close by their offspring. At the large site of Ushtida 1, where we have this single dramatic, catastrophic mass death event, you see quite a lot of shared graves in particular.
20: But in the event, you found out a lot more than that.
21: Yes. So what was kind of extraordinary was that we found that really plague seems to have been the cause of death for everybody here. And the reason why we

0: didn't expect this result at all is because this flies against the expectations in our understanding of disease epidemiology for really devastating impacts of disease outbreaks upon communities.
1: But I have spoken to people in the past that plague has been known, maybe not this far back, but, you know, thousands of years ago. So plague has been recorded from around the world.
0: Yes. So we are well aware of plague strains having occurred in late Neolithic Europe until around about 5,200, 5,300 years ago, are the oldest examples from Europe. There's one individual that's dated between 5,300 and 5,000 years ago. But this is the first instance that we have of really prehistoric plague from outside of Europe, and it's also by far the oldest. And what's kind of really exciting about these outbreaks are that they show definitively that these plague strains were deadly.
1: And where do you think the plague came from? I have heard of other work that says that marmots may have been the original source.
0: Yeah, so marmots have kind of long been guessed to be potentially the natural reservoir of plague. And marmots are the kind of primary risk animal for plague today if you're in Central Asia. You see lots of news reports, unfortunately, of horse herders, for instance, eating a marmot that's undercooked, for instance, and unfortunately then becoming infected and dying of plague.
1: And would it just be repeated infection, or do you think that this was human-to-human transmission?
0: So we think that the evidence that we have is more consistent with human-to-human transmission. We see multiple instances of the same strains of plague turning up at contemporaneous cemetery sites quite far apart. So the first outbreak really concentrates on these two cemetery sites of Ustida and Shumalicha, and those are 37 kilometres apart along the River Angara. But we see some distant biological relationships on the level of cousins, or slightly more than cousins, between the individuals there. But given that they're at such different cemetery sites, we interpret archaeologically that these are different groups of people, but people that would very, very likely have come in contact at different times.
1: I mean, to me, this is very interesting, you know, because we know of the Black Death and the great outbreak, shall we say, of the medieval times. Do you know how, if this is very different as a bacterium 5,000 years ago than it was 1,000 years ago?
0: Yes, this is really, really different. So what's quite exciting is that the plague strains that we have from Lake Baikal are quite close to the kind of root of the evolutionary tree of all the plague. So these are really close to being an ancestor to the entire diversity of plague, Yersinia pestis, including those Black Death plague strains. You can kind of think of plague strains as somewhat like cocktails of genes. And some of these genes also interact to make the cocktail significantly more potent. So in the case of the plague strains that led to the first pandemic and the Black Death, a gene emerges around about 3,800 years ago that allows the plague infection to take on this form of bubonic plague, being transmitted by flea bites and resulting in these horrible buboes that have led to so much suffering and are classically depicted with the Black Death.
1: So that's a later adaptation.
0: That's a much later adaptation, exactly. So what's happening with these early plague strains in prehistory, well over 1,000 years before that emerges, you have a different set of ingredients resulting in potency. And unfortunately, this different set of ingredients includes a gene that we don't see later on, called YPM, which is a super antigen, which is unfortunately especially deadly for children.
1: The one thing I'm curious about is that you seem to have been so lucky that these individuals were preserved to record this unique insight into the early evolution of plague.
0: Yeah, no, it's really extraordinary that they buried the dead in this particular way. And it kind of really makes you wonder what would have happened when there weren't people who were survivors who were able to bury the dead like this. I mean, are we missing a huge amount of other evidence of outbreaks of plague amongst hunter-gatherers simply because everybody died or there wasn't anybody fit or strong enough or in that position to be able to bury the dead? And it's also just so close in the evolution of plague to when we think plague first emerges as a separate species.
1: Rory McLeod of Oxford University on the beginning of epidemics, described this week in Nature.
2: Thanks, Roland. Now,
3: the World Cup is up and running.
4: It's in.
3: It's met brilliantly. It's been absolutely sensational in the second half.
5: What an unbelievable moment. Puts his shot in. Gets his hat-trick. What a story. What a story.
2: Ah, the beautiful game. The game of two halves. The game with the ball and the people and the one man who's allowed to use his hands. Fear not! Over the next month, it is our firm pledge not to tell you anything useful or insightful

0: useful about the World Cup. Instead, we are interested in the useful and insightful things the World Cup can tell us about us. When football fans see crowds gathering to watch the game, they see a sublime gladiatorial contest of human excellence or some such. Scientists, they see an opportunity to study crowds and psychology at scale. So over the next month, we're going to use that to make our own World Cup squad, a World Cup squad of science. And I am to be its Thomas Tuchel, the science manager. Joining me is Kit Yates. You can think of him as like the guy who cuts up the oranges, but nevertheless, I've allowed you to do your own talent spotting. Thanks. And I think you found a promising striker in the big leagues of the American Economic Review.
1: Yeah, so I want to tell you about penalty shootouts, and the paper is called Testing Mixed Strategy Equilibria When Players Are Heterogeneous, The Case of Penalty Kicks in Soccer. So as a mathematician, what I like about penalties is that all the complexities of the game are stripped away. So penalty taking is really pure, simple sort of game between the taker and the keeper. And so from a scientific point of view, it makes it an ideal part of the game to analyse. Unfortunately, there is this branch of mathematics known as game theory, which is dedicated to understanding these simple sorts of competitions. So game theorists would call taking a penalty a zero-sum game. For the taker to score, the keeper has to concede, and for the keeper to come out on top, they have to either save the shot or rely on the taker missing. But either way, there's only one winner, so it's a zero-sum game. So the game theorist in this paper, they use a simple model of penalty taking where they just think about three options for the placement of the penalty: to the left, to the right, or down the middle, and the same three options that the keeper can use to attempt to save. And they also assume that both the taker and the keeper make up their minds about what their strategy is going to be well in advance, which isn't a terrible assumption. It's not always true. But then they can say something about penalty taking strategy. And what they suggest is what game theory predicts is that no single strategy, like always aim to the right, is going to be optimal because it's predictable. We see keepers nowadays with notes on their water bottles about which way the taker is likely to hit their penalty. So to avoid that predictability, the optimal strategy to use, game theoretically at least, is what they would call a mixed strategy, where the player deliberately introduces unpredictability or randomness into their decision making to prevent the opponents from exploiting patterns. So this would mean taking aim at different sides, left, right, middle, each time. And so the study that I'm presenting to you is one that actually looked at the data in two of Europe's top leagues, in France and Italy, and found that rather than favouring one side of the goal, penalty takers did indeed choose randomly between kicking to the left, to the right, or down the middle, consistent with this aim theoretic mixed strategy.
0: And I think this is in contrast to less good, sort of more amateur players, where actually they are predictable. So it's like they sort of learnt this randomness strategy.
1: Yeah, exactly. When you hear the top penalty takers talk about taking their penalties, they sometimes say, look, I don't even know which way I'm going to hit it before I walk up to the ball. They are genuinely using a mixed strategy, whereas I don't think that's the case lower down the leagues.
0: Okay, so we promise listeners who might not be that into football that this is going to be about, you know, more than football, a sort of jumping off point. This is wider societal implications, doesn't it?
1: Yes, yeah, so these mixed strategies come up all over the place, but in particular in the context of like international diplomacy, where sticking to a pure strategy, having a preordained response to any given situation that might come up, might reduce the ability of a negotiator to bluff or to bluster or to manipulate their opponent. And conversely, on the flip side, when you're negotiating with someone who might have their finger on the nuclear button one minute or advocate for total disarmament the next, an opponent might find themselves making more concessions. And famously, President Nixon used what was called madman theory in the 1960s and 70s. And the aim, as the name of madman theory suggests, was to convince your opponent that you're a little bit unhinged. So Nixon, he reasoned that if his opponents judged him to be an irrational actor, they wouldn't be able to predict his plays, and they would then have to make more concessions to avoid the risk of accidentally triggering him into some sort of retaliatory action.
0: So in this sense, the penalty shootout is a sort of crucible, a kind of paradigm for how everything else is going on.
1: It's a tightly controlled model of where these negotiations, this game theory, can come up with lots of good data.
0: I've been talent spotting as well. The study I want to look at this particular episode, this first study I bring to the squad, published in the BMJ in 2020, and it's titled Association of High-Profile Football Matches in Europe with, and this is why I love it, with traffic accidents in Asia. Tonight, Canada are playing Qatar at 11 p.m. UK time, 7 p.m. Toronto time, but 1 a.m. Qatar time. So look, what does it mean when an entire nation is sleepless? And what I love about this study is that they realised we could look into this, and they looked into it through traffic accidents. So there's loads of data. They've got, you know, well over 1.8 million accidents in Taiwan and Singapore, and they're looking to see how they correlate to games the day before. So if in the middle of the night, Taiwanese time, there was a game by FC Barcelona, what is the value of players in that game? And they use it as a proxy for the importance of that game. So FC Barcelona turn up and you've got more than €1 billion worth of players on the pitch. Seville, a more modest third of a billion. And the thing they found, which is just shows the power of the World Cup as a way of just mustering all of this data, and the power of football as a way of mustering population level data, is for every €8 million increase in the value of players on the pitch, you got an extra accident in Taiwan. And I find that fascinating. And obviously, you can only get that sort of level of data on what does sleeplessness do for you if you're looking at an entire population, which is what they were able to do.
1: So just to, like, the causality here is the more that you get to spend on your squad, the more popular it is because that comes from TV money, the more people are watching it, and then for the more accidents that happen because people are tired because they're watching the game. Is that the idea?
0: Yeah, exactly. So you do a big signing in Barcelona and someone has a fender bender in Taiwan. So I'm going to take these. Your study, I think, is fascinating, and obviously we need an unpredictable but brilliant centre forward. So I'm going to place yours as the centre forward. For mine, I think it's reliable, it's solid, it's really done the legwork. I'm going to make that a left back. That'll be one of ours, and we can see how we can fill up the squad over the weeks to come. But for now, that's all we have time for on Inside Science. It is goodbye from ball boy Kit Yates.
1: Thanks very much. See you.
0: And it's goodbye from important manager of World Cup science, me, Tom Whipple. They think it's all over. It is now.
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4: I'm Charmaine Cozier. Women workers earned on average 11% less per hour than men in the European Union. An ambitious EU objective aims to reduce that. Can Brussels crack the gender pay gap?
2: NewsHour is next. 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
5: Welcome to NewsHour from the BBC World Service. I'm Sean Lay. Questions about America's deal with Iran will have reaction from Israel's ex-national security advisor and a former Trump official. How Nigerian sisters born conjoined at the head are enjoying life after pioneering surgery.
6: Before, they're conjoined, they can't be able to crawl, they can't be able to sit, they can't be able to stand up by themselves. But now I thank God.
5: Why the newest presidential library just opened has earned the nickname the Obamalisk.
7: It rises above the south side of Chicago like a kind of truncated obelisk. It's been likened by some to a Klingon prison because it definitely has the kind of sci-fi quality.
5: And Bostonians are embracing Scottish football fans, bagpipes, kilts and traffic cones. All that and more after the news.
8: BBC News with Sue Montgomery. The US Vice President says the accord between America and Iran is already bearing fruit, with 12.5 million barrels of oil flowing through the Strait of Hormuz since it was signed. The Trump administration has faced accusations that it's made too many concessions to Tehran. Tom Bateman is in Washington.
9: We've had a few more Republicans coming out now, being prepared to publicly criticise this. My sense is overwhelmingly Republicans in the Senate are either biting their tongues about this or, for the moment, prepared to give the president the benefit of the doubt, although feeling pretty uneasy about it. It is overwhelmingly the case that Democrats see this as a surrender deal by the Americans. They believe that it shows the war was a waste of American lives and the lives of Iranian civilians, and also of a huge amount, of course, of American money and weaponry.
8: A written message has been released attributed to Iran's supreme leader, Mujtaba Khamenei, saying that he authorized the memorandum of understanding with the US despite holding a different view. It says he allowed the agreement to go ahead after assurances from the Iranian president that Iran's rights would be safeguarded. BBC Persian's Khashayar Jonedi has seen the message.
10: Ultimately, he approved it because the president, Masoud Pezeshkian, in his capacity as head of the National Supreme Security Council, is taking full responsibility for the agreement and has personally committed that the agreement will protect the rights of the Iranian nation as well as the Islamic resistance, referring to groups like Hezbollah or the Shia militias in Iraq and Yemen.
8: Four more Palestinians in Gaza are reported to have been killed today in an Israeli airstrike and gunfire. Locals said three people killed in a jeep in Gaza City were civilians, including one set to get married next week. Wedding invitations were found in the vehicle. Reports also say a girl was killed in Israeli gunfire in Beit Lahia in the north of the Strip. More than 30 people have been killed in an attack on Niger's main international airport in the capital Niamey. Jinim, a regional al-Qaeda affiliated militia, has claimed responsibility. Here's Chris Awokor.
11: Niger's Ministry of Defense say 11 security personnel and 2 civilians were killed in Thursday's attack near Diori Hamani International Airport. Security forces responding to the assault killed 22 suspected attackers and arrested about 20 others during ongoing operations across the capital. It's the second attack targeting the airport and nearby military base in about 6 months. The National Civil Aviation Agency says flights and airport services are continuing normally despite the incident, while security has been reinforced. Authorities have widened the manhunt for suspects.
8: BBC News. Russia's foreign minister says his country will launch regular massive strikes on Ukraine following one of the larger-scale Ukrainian drone attacks on Moscow of the war. Those attacks set an oil refinery ablaze and damaged buildings, injuring 17 people. The Syrian Justice Ministry has announced what it says are new confessions from detained military doctors who worked under the ousted former president Bashar al-Assad. The ministry said a group of doctors had admitted to removing the liver of a detainee at a hospital in Damascus in 2019 and transplanting it to an officer reportedly close to Mr. Assad. Here's our global affairs reporter Anbarasa Natarajan.
12: Rights groups allege that several military health facilities were used as detention centres that were sites of extrajudicial executions, torture and forced disappearances under the Assad regime. The reported theft of a detainee's liver is said to have happened in 2019. The current Syrian Justice Ministry said it was a part of a wider pattern of rights violations believed to have been committed in military hospitals during the Assad era. A spokesman said that doctors would face charges including premeditated murder and torture.
8: A heart-shaped pendant featuring a carved portrait of Britain's Queen Elizabeth I is to be sold at auction in the UK. The image is the only known portrait of a Tudor family member in amber, a highly prized material at the time. It's believed to be more than 400 years old. At the World Cup, Switzerland and Bosnia are currently facing off in Los Angeles as both sides look for their first victory of the tournament. The score was 0-0 at half-time. In the earlier match, South Africa scored a late penalty against the Czech Republic to secure a 1-1 draw. BBC News.
13: Hello and welcome to NewsHour from the BBC World Service. We're coming to you live from the BBC studios in London. I'm Sean Lay. It's very good to have your company this hour. The Palace of Versailles was not perhaps the happiest choice of venue for US President Donald Trump to sign the Memorandum of Understanding with Iran. In the decadent declining years of France's monarchy, it was home to an elite entirely detached from the harsh reality of French life. Later, in 1919, it was where Europe's victorious powers carved up the defeated empires of Europe and the Middle East, arguably laying the groundwork for future wars. Thus far, the response of the president's party back home has been muted. John Cornyn, the majority leader in the Republican-controlled Senate, remarked that no deal was better than a bad deal. hardly an enthusiastic endorsement. Those already estranged from the White House have been outspoken. Mike Pence, vice president in Mr. Trump's first term, said it smacked of appeasement. Senator Bill Cassidy, who Trump supporters removed as a candidate in the forthcoming midterms, called it the worst foreign policy blunder in decades. U.S. Vice President J.D. Vance, who's led negotiations on the American side, gave a robust defense at a news conference, pointing out the apparent impact signing the Memorandum of Understanding had made on the price of oil.
14: I think the president's peace plan in Iran is already bearing real fruits for the American people. Last night, 12.5 million barrels of oil went through the Strait of Hormuz. That is a high since the beginning of the conflict. Oil prices are down nearly at their level from the pre-war conflict. Gas prices dropped below $4 a gallon today for the first time since the conflict. And importantly, they're going to keep falling further given how low oil prices are.
13: Vice President Vance insisted the U.S. would be negotiating from a position of strength because it had destroyed Iran's nuclear program and its conventional military. He went on to argue there were incentives for Iran to stick to the deal.
14: The only way that they would ever get any benefit of the bargain is if they comply fully and change their behavior. And so you really have a win-win situation for the United States of America. If the Iranians don't change their behavior, their military and their nuclear program is still destroyed. If they do change their behavior, then they are going to have a transformative relationship with the Middle East, and the Middle East will have a transformative relationship with the people of Iran. That's a win for the American people and for the President of the United States, regardless of which option the Iranians ultimately choose. We obviously want them to choose the right option.
13: Well, later on Thursday, Iran's Supreme Leader Mujtaba Khamenei said he'd authorised the signing of the Memorandum of Understanding despite holding a different view, after receiving assurances from President Masoud Pezeshkian that they would not yield if Washington made what he described as excessive demands. Benjamin Netanyahu, Israel's prime minister, called Thursday for the preservation of what he described as his country's vital relationship with the United States. I've been speaking to Yaakov Amidro, who served as national security adviser to Mr. Netanyahu during the Obama presidency. He's now fellow at the Jerusalem Institute for Strategic Studies. What's his assessment of this agreement?
15: If I have to describe it in one sentence, the American paid cash and got a letter of intent with many ambiguities. I think that what the Iranians are getting is huge. They can recover, they can rebuild what they lost in the war, they may be accepted in the Middle East as the winner of the war. And what Americans got is promise to negotiate. What will be the results of the negotiations? The Americans were very determined that it will be a very good one. I have my doubts, but let's give the Americans the chance.
13: Right. This is very interesting because you will have seen some of the commentary in Israeli newspapers today. Some of it is fairly incendiary. David Horovitz, the editor of the Times of Israel, called it a catastrophic capitulation in the headline of was a very fiery opinion.
15: It is. It's a capitulation of the Americans. They said that they will prevent Iran from being nuclear, and they have a promise for negotiation about it. They didn't get anything. They said that they will open the strait, and now it's in the hands of the Iranians. If the Iranians want to close it tomorrow, they will probably. The Iranians are very clear that they are going to charge every vessel in the Hormuz Strait in the future, something that the Americans were very much against it. And the Americans made a huge mistake by bringing the Iranians into Lebanon. They legitimized the involvement of Iran in Lebanon, something which is against the interests of the conversations that now they brought us and the Lebanese government to discuss the future of Lebanon. And now they brought Iran in and they're saying the Iranians have a say in Lebanon. In these circumstances, the chance that the Lebanese government will take the obligation to disarm Hezbollah is almost zero. So I think it's a very bad agreement, no question. But from our point of view, it's a mistake that the Americans did, and they are promising that in the future it would be better because they will achieve from the Iranians what they promised to achieve.
13: I'm really interested that because of your period of service as National Security Advisor, President Obama was negotiating the the JCPOA, the so-called Iran nuclear deal. Mm-hmm. I spoke to a military analyst last night who said that was less bad for Israel than this memo of understanding and a possible agreement with Iran and the United States on the current terms. Do you agree with that? Are you worried that this will be worse than the JCPOA from your point of view?
15: I think that it is too early to judge. The whole issue of the nuclear project was remain on the ice. It should be negotiated between America and Iran. If you judge it based on the circumstances today, it's very bad because the Iranians are getting the money which allow them to renew the facilities and everything that was destroyed in the war, despite the fact that they promised not to advance in the nuclear project.
13: Let me ask you finally, I mean, many observers have described this as Benjamin Netanyahu's war, that he persuaded, some would say dragged America into this, that there were promises made and things, that objectives that Mr. Netanyahu wanted, ideally regime change or enough disruption that it would cause an uprising by Iranians and bring down the regime. Certainly the complete removal of any nuclear facilities or nuclear program. Judged on those criteria, this war failed, didn't it?
15: I want to correct one remark.
13: Please.
15: We didn't grab the Americans to the war. We didn't want the war in February. We wanted the war in June. The American wanted the war in February. The Americans, after promising the Iranians that they are coming to save them, put pressure on us to make the war earlier than what we wanted. So we didn't drag the Americans to the war. It was an American war decided by the Americans based on American promises to the Iranians. And with all due respect to Benjamin Netanyahu, we cannot drag America into a war. About what were the goals of the war? We thought that we have to prepare the situation that it will be easier for the Iranians to make the regime change. No one in Israel had the illusion that we can make the regime change by ourselves. It was clear that it should be done by the Iranians. And at the end of the day, we did what we could, and the Iranians decided not to change the regime now, maybe in the future.
13: That's the former Israeli National Security Advisor Yaakov Amidrou. Well, Paul Downs was an official in the first Trump administration, then director of the Heritage Foundation's Project 2025, a blueprint for President Trump's second term. At one point, he was a candidate in the Senate primary in South Carolina. Does Paul Downs think America has made huge concessions to Iran?
16: One, I don't really think of it as a deal or an agreement. This is a framework for going towards peace. And peace is to be celebrated. This is what we need to aim towards. So I really congratulate President Trump and Vice President Vance and really the whole team, our partners in the Gulf, for getting to this point. Look, the U.S., as President Trump said, holds all the cards. It continues to hold all the cards. We essentially have our foot on the neck of Iran, but it's time to relent and see if they're ready to change their behavior. And indications are they are. Right now, this is what peace will look like, and we have to let this negotiation play out.
13: Well, it's peace for 60 days, isn't it? Because it extends the ceasefire. Although the president, for all he's saying that he's willing to start bombing Iran again, he clearly thinks that, for example, Iran should have missiles. He says, I can't stop them having them. Saudi Arabia has got them. It's fair enough for them to have them too. I mean, there has been some quite significant shifts, and clearly some in the Republican Party are not happy about that. I think Bill Cassidy, who is still a Republican senator for now at least, said Ronald Reagan would be rolling over in his grave.
16: Right. I think you ticked off Cornyn, Cassidy and Tillis. This is a murderer's
13: row. And Mike Pence,
16: row.
13: The former vice president.
16: Yeah, these guys are literally packing their bags from the U.S. Senate. They've been run out of town. They are not representative of the sentiment of the U.S., and they lost for a reason. Look, this is the perpetual war crowd. This is exactly what America First stood up to defeat. So, yes, they're licking their wounds, but they'll do this. Look, they're the same group that didn't want to get out of Afghanistan. They're the same group that's perpetuating the war in Ukraine. And here, you know, when peace breaks out, it's kind of like daylight to a group of vampires. These guys are squawking. But I really give President Trump and his team the charge to do this. We're going to be celebrating our 250th independence, our birthday here in the United States, coming
13: just
16: up on July 4th.
13: And
16: this is really a moment in time where we have to celebrate this country, but what it's done for humanity and actually advancing, you know, civilization, but also peace around the world. And that's ultimately what the U.S. stands for, peace through strength.
13: Well, the question is the strength, though, isn't it? A lot of observers have suggested that actually Iran has emerged stronger from this than it was before the war, for two reasons. Number one, the war, for all it managed to destroy a lot of Iran's military capability, the regime had managed to survive and reinvent itself. And secondly, that having not previously restricted access to the Strait of Hormuz, Iran discovered that it had this powerful economic weapon.

0: damage to the economy in the United States and the political consequences of the midterm elections, he had to blink first.
1: Well, respectfully, I think that's preposterous. We've completely annihilated their nuclear weapons regime. Their navy is at the bottom of the sea. It's all conventional armies basically disposed of. So anybody who's telling you they're stronger, look, I think that we were sold a little bit of a bag of goods there in the Situation Room, and being told this kind of phonied up intelligence that the Iranians would collapse, you know, the moment they were hit again. And look, the Persians had been around for 3,000 years. Every day after that showed you that this was almost an opportunistic move, that really, you know, we hit them so hard back last July with Operation Midnight Hammer. You know, this was kind of told to us that we had to get rid of some short range, you know, ballistic missiles. But ultimately, the president's been consistent.
0: That's Republican Paul Dan speaking to NewsHour here on the BBC World Service.

0: Coming up here on NewsHour, Ukraine hits an oil refinery on the outskirts of Moscow. How are attacks of this kind impacting daily life in Russia's capital?
1: One of the most obvious effects is the shortage of gasoline in Moscow, in the city's capital. There are already some petrol stations which do not sell gasoline at all, or no more than 20 litres for each car.
0: More on that story in 15 minutes' time. First, our headlines this hour. The US vice president says the memorandum signed with Iran on ending the war is already bearing fruit and insisted Washington holds the cards in coming negotiations. A message attributed to Iran's supreme leader, Mujtaba Khamenei, says that President Trump came to the deal out of desperation and that Tehran will not submit to any excessive demands that Washington might make. I'm Sean Lay in London, and this is NewsHour. Twin girls from Nigeria, born conjoined at the head, have been discharged from hospital after a surgical separation assisted by artificial intelligence. Mercy and Goodness, now 3 years old, are the first to have the new parts of their skulls designed by combining the physical with interactive 3D graphics. The BBC spent time with the surgeon in the days leading up to the twins' final operation, a high-risk procedure carried out in Abu Dhabi. Here's reporter Ruby Gleason with the story.
2: Wow, just like magic. Because I'm not expressing before, just like magic, so amazing.
3: Parents Ola and Joy are looking at their conjoined twin daughters apart for the first time through mixed reality goggles. What you're hearing has been filmed by the team at the hospital who have been caring for them over the past 2 years.
4: The plan for tomorrow is to open up the skin, take out the plates from around, remove the bone, and then you have the babies as two separate babies.
5: Their heads just look like normal.
4: Yeah.
5: Be okay. They'll be fine. I have belief in that.
3: Originally from Nigeria, twin girls Mercy and Goodness were born conjoined by the head, a rare and life-threatening condition. For the first year and a half of their lives, they'd never seen each other face to face. But that all changed when they were separated last January with the help of cutting-edge AI. It took over 4 months to get to this point under the careful medical eye of this team.
4: It's not just the surgeon of the Vistas doing the work. There are many engineers, software specialists that are doing all this planning and modeling using the scans. So it's a big, big team that's putting their brains together to think about how it's the safest way to separate these two baby brains.
3: Led by paediatric neurosurgeon Professor Awais Jalani from Great Ormond Street Hospital. I spent time with him as he prepared for the final stage of the operation.
6: Mercy and Goodness is what we classify as a total vertical craniopagus, which essentially means they are longitudinal. The heads are joined top on and their feet are away from each other. So it's quite a complex way of being conjoined. So what you then do is you do the separation of the brain and the blood vessels, then you try and expand.

0: the skin, and once you feel you have enough expansion, then you do the separation.
1: So, where does the AI come in?
0: The technology that we have now, the augmented reality, mixed reality technology, it really takes it to the next level, where you don't have to do a lot of that 3D processing in your head. It is done for you, and you can have those 3D images either suspended in space or superimposed onto the children that you're operating. It just makes your understanding of the whole anatomy and the problem so much more accurate and reduces the chances of causing harm.
1: The operation is not without its risks. Some previous pairs of twins have been separated at the cost of serious complications. Strokes, brain damage, and even loss of life are all very real possibilities.
0: However gentle you are, it does cause some trauma to the brain that you're pushing out of the way with these steel retractors. When you're doing the separation of conjoined twins, at certain points you have their entire brain surface exposed on the surgical table, and the potential for causing injury to the brain is there, and we've had that with our previous cases. The optimal way of doing the surgery is you do the separation whilst causing no trauma to the brains, and this technique essentially allows us to do that.
2: From the start, we've called Goodness Twin 1 and Mercy Twin 2, correct?
1: Okay. Months of planning. Every move choreographed.
3: You can see them taking the plates out back. Yeah, the screws coming off.
1: And then, at last, it happens.
2: Happy sign out.
1: Mercy and Goodness, after 19 months of life together, finally separated.
4: Yeah. Okay.
2: Well done.
4: I'm so happy. I'm so happy. I'm jumping up.
1: 6 months on, and the girls are on a long road to recovery. It's not been without complications, but the family are living a life that once seemed impossible.
5: Before, they're conjoined, they can't be able to crawl, they can't be able to sit, they can't be able to stand up by themselves. But now I thank God, they work without supporting, working by themselves.
6: You can see how happy they are, can't
5: you?
6: Yeah,
5: very happy, very, very happy. The way they are looking at you, they're really happy.
7: They certainly are, according to the family talking there to Ruby Gleason. It was a nostalgia fest for Democrats in Chicago Thursday as US President number 44, Barack Obama, and his wife Michelle, the former First Lady, attended the opening of the Obama Presidential Library. The couple have deep connections with the city. She grew up on Chicago's South Side, and they met when Michelle Robinson, as she then was asked to mentor a student taking a summer job at the law firm where she worked. His presidential victory speech in 2008 was delivered in Grant Park, Chicago. Oliver Wainwright, architecture and design correspondent for The Guardian, is currently a fellow at Harvard University's Department of Architecture. Here's his description of the building.
8: Well, it's been nicknamed the Obamalisk because it rises above the south side of Chicago like a kind of truncated obelisk. It's this very weird, enigmatic granite tower rising to 70 meters, very few windows, and has this kind of chiseled shape. It's been likened by some to a Klingon prison because it definitely has the kind of sci-fi quality. And to me, it has a slightly kind of funereal air. You know, it almost seems like the Obama mausoleum where you might go to see his kind of perfectly preserved body lying in state. So something slightly kind of sinister and morbid about the architectural expression of this building.
7: You talked to the architect. What did they have to say about the choices they'd made?
8: Well, they were surprisingly honest and actually said that Obama was a very, very hands-on client in quite a frustrating way. These architects are usually very pragmatic. They're called Todd Williams, Billy Chen. They're known for doing exquisite cultural buildings and museums across the US, but often very restrained. And Obama clearly wanted this kind of iconic form. So he kept asking them to make it more sculptural, add some more facets and make it, he actually used the word iconic, which is often a word that architects are allergic to.
7: In the article you wrote about this, Billy Chen, you quote as saying, "I don't think you can design something to be iconic."
8: Exactly. Yeah, they think that comes from a building's performance and its use, not from its form. But in this case, they were very much encouraged to make a kind of iconic, unusual form and then fit the program inside the form. And yeah, I think you almost think Obama should have just designed it himself if that's what he wanted, rather than pick these architects and then kind of force his own very dogmatic idea onto them. He said in the past he wanted to be an architect before he chose law. He saw this as his final chance to kind of wield his conceptual chisel.
7: Yeah, it might have saved a bit on the $850 million that have been spent on this project. Did you get any idea of what locals think of it? Because the south side of Chicago, traditionally quite a poor part of Chicago, the bit of the city that he was first a community organiser in, 40-odd years ago now, I just wonder what the neighbours think of it.
8: It's very mixed. I mean, everyone wants to believe in it and wants to support it because Obama is, you know, a kind of saint in this particular district of Chicago. But I think it's also seen as an alarming harbinger of gentrification. I mean, ever since this site was announced, land values in the area rocketed, and you now see a kind of cluster of high-rise luxury apartment buildings on the edges of this neighborhood. It's also been very controversial because it's actually built on public land. It kind of annexed 19 acres of a public park to build this complex. And to be fair to the Obama Foundation, they have made improvements to the park, and there is this amazing 19-acre lakeside campus now, which will be free and accessible to everyone. But I think just the symbolism of building on public land when there are so many vacant lots in that area that they could have chosen didn't go down particularly well.
7: Oliver Wainwright at Harvard University's Department of Architecture speaking to NewsHour on the BBC World Service. We're back after this short break.
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10: Shipwrecks. Some silent war graves are vanishing.
11: They called me up and they said the ships are gone.
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10: What would anyone want with these historic wrecks? The answer might lie in one of the rarest materials on Earth. Steel made before the first nuclear bomb exploded, so it's radiation free, which means these pre-1945 wrecks are a lucrative source of this metal.
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10: I'm Anna Podolsky, a material scientist. I'll be diving into the murky world of ship scavenging and the race to stop the world's biggest grave robbery.
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7: Coming up on NewsHour in the next 30 minutes, why burials are so sensitive in a time of Ebola. We immerse ourselves in the world's first competition for immersive art, and how Scottish soccer fans, with their team at the World Cup, are coning statues. That's all coming up after the news.

0: BBC News with Sue Montgomery. The US Vice President J.D. Vance says 12.5 million barrels of oil have been transported through the Strait of Hormuz since Tehran and Washington signed their peace accord. He said it showed the deal was already bearing fruit, despite criticism. Iran's supreme leader, Mujtaba Khamenei, is reported to have said that he authorized the deal with the US, despite not wholly agreeing with it. A written message attributed to him suggested he had allowed it to be signed after assurances from the Iranian president, Masoud Pezeshkian. The Defence Ministry in Niger says more than 11 soldiers and 2 civilians have been killed in an attack on Niger's main international airport. Jinim, an al-Qaeda-affiliated militia, has claimed responsibility. The African Union says more than 200 people have now died from Ebola in the DRC. The outbreak is continuing to expand into new areas. The Syrian Justice Ministry has announced what it says are new confessions from military doctors who worked under the ousted former president Bashar al-Assad. The ministry said a group of doctors admitted to transplanting the liver of a detainee to an officer, reportedly close to Mr. Assad. A man has been arrested on suspicion of attempted murder after a 3-year-old child ended up in the crocodile enclosure of a British zoo. A heart-shaped pendant featuring a carved portrait of Britain's Queen Elizabeth I is to be sold at auction. Some experts say it could fetch around $600,000. At the World Cup, South Africa scored a late penalty against the Czech Republic to secure a 1-1 draw in today's opening match. Switzerland are currently taking on Bosnia in Los Angeles. The score is 0-0. BBC News.
1: Welcome back to NewsHour. To the Democratic Republic of Congo, the DRC now, and the ongoing outbreak of Ebola. The most infectious phase is one when someone who has contracted the disease dies. How the dead are handled determines how quickly an outbreak can be controlled. The BBC's Anne Soy has followed volunteers from the International Federation of the Red Cross and Red Crescent as they conducted a burial in Ituri province in the northeast of the DRC.
2: We are about to accompany the family of a 34-year-old mother of 4. She has died from Ebola.
3: It's a big blow for our family.
2: That's the deceased woman's father, Simone Nyal.
3: She was not ill for long, only 1 week, and then she died. She's left behind children. I don't know how we will cope.
2: They have now placed the coffin on the pickup truck, and now they are removing the personal protective equipment that they wore here, and that is done sequentially as another team observes, making sure there's no chance of infection. We've now come to Nyamurongo Cemetery, and the Red Cross team is wearing aprons, white aprons, and they've just lowered the body into the grave. There are a few members of the family here. It's a very short session. The volunteers have gone back to the car. I think this is the quickest burial I've ever attended. I have never seen anything like this. There's so many families here that have come for burials just today, and this is happening every single day. There are many freshly covered graves, many more being dug today. The number of people being buried in just this cemetery in Bunia is high. Even the locals are saying that this is not usual. The International Federation of the Red Cross and Red Crescent says hundreds of community volunteers have signed up to help families conduct safe burials.
4: It's very cultural. That's why we adapt the procedure as much as possible to match the needs of the families and the communities.
2: Maria Munoz is the coordinator for public health emergencies at the Red Cross. She shows me how they have modified body bags to enable families to view their loved ones safely.
4: Families often want to make sure that it's their loved ones in the back. We can show them the face of their loved one once the body is secured, the back is disinfected.
2: There have been incidents of violence when some families have tried to take the bodies of their relatives forcefully, rejecting safe burial protocols. it's a difficult period for both the community and volunteers trying to help them to stop Ebola. It's challenging but vital work to help bring the outbreak under control.
1: Anne Soy reporting from Ituri province in the DRC.

0: You're listening to NewsHour from the BBC World Service. I'm Sean Lay. To Russia now, and it was the mayor of the capital city who early on Thursday morning warned Muscovites that they were under attack. Although the authorities would say later that hundreds of Ukrainian drones had been shot down en route, 200 still got through. Videos posted online show the skies above Moscow darkened by billowing plumes of black smoke. An oil refinery in the southeast of the city was hit by a drone at a time when drivers are already struggling to fill up their cars. Sergei Goryashko from BBC Russia has been monitoring what happened and the reaction.
1: Russia's authorities claim that overnight and in the morning they have shot down around 1,000 drones over the whole country, and roughly 200 of them were aimed at Moscow. The most vivid graphic pictures are coming from the Kapotnias oil refinery, which has been hit by some drones today in the morning. And it hasn't been the first attack on the refinery since the start of the invasion. In fact, it hasn't been the first attack on this refinery since the start of this week. And a massive fire erupted. The videos of the explosion at the refinery circled over the social media. And even though Russia's state TV channel are pretty much silent now about what has happened, it's still widely discussed online.
0: You said that people are chattering about it fairly incessantly online. What are they saying on the public channels that are available on the social media platforms?
1: There's like two types of reaction. Like one would be despair and fear of what has already happened and whether the situation could potentially get worse. Another is the idea that at last the authorities must do something. Russia's military must respond and retaliate. The war should be over then.
0: What effect are these attacks having on daily life in Russia?
1: One of the most obvious effects is the shortage of gasoline at the petrol stations. So we have seen a lot of evidence from the occupied Crimea that there's an ongoing fuel crisis over there. Now we see that in Moscow, in the city's capital, there are already some petrol stations which do not sell some gasoline at all, or no more than 20 litres for each car.
0: So effectively, in some parts of the capital, people are having to experience rationing of petrol.
1: Definitely, and this is something that is not that common for Moscovites, at least. So I think people have not seen such things since the early 90s.
0: Sergei Goryashko from BBC Russia. The Russian Foreign Minister Sergei Lavrov said Thursday his country will launch regular, what he called massive, strikes on Ukraine in response. The BBC's Anna Foster spoke to Vitaly Klitschko, mayor of Ukraine's capital, Kyiv, about the intensified attacks it's been under recently from the Russians.
2: Actually, Kyiv, as capital of Ukraine, as heart of the country, was and still main target for Russians. And not any city in Ukraine have so many attacks, ballistic missiles, cruise missiles, drones, Russian drones to our hometown. In last attack on Monday, what we have, five people in our hometown was killed.
3: We've seen world and European leaders meeting at the G7 in France over the last couple of days, and they have agreed among themselves an increased delivery of air defence capacity to Ukraine. They've said that they're considering extending licences to allow for an increase in Ukrainian military production, which I'm sure you welcome. But I wonder, do you think that is enough to help Ukraine win this war?
2: Good question. We can tell enough when the war will be stopped. So long time the war continue in our homeland, we very appreciate for all support what we receive from our partners. It's critically important to support Ukraine, and everyone in Europe have to understand we're defending not just our homeland, we're defending every one of you, because plan of Putin to rebuild Soviet Empire. And that's why it's very important to understand to our partners, we're defending not just our homeland, we're defending every one of you, because Putin goes so far as far we allowed him to go.
3: We've seen in the last couple of days, we know that President Zelensky has secured a small amount of time with President Trump. And he, of course, is vital in this. He has said that Ukraine will become a priority once again, once the war in Iran is over. Do you think this war can end without the attention and the focus of President Trump?
2: We need support from the United States. Critically important to have the United States in the side of the peace, side of Ukraine. And that's why every politician, every meetings with Trump, we have to do it everything to bring the Trump to the side of Ukraine and support, more support. Putin understand just a strong position. They never pay attention for weak countries. And that's why Ukraine have to be strong. The unity around Ukraine is a key for peace and freedom.
3: You and President Zelensky are political rivals, I know, but as the mayor of the capital city, what would you be doing differently? Would you be saying to European leaders, we need more? We appreciate the support, and that's what you said, but we need more.
2: It's easy to say I can do it better, but it's a difficult job. We try to give advice to Zelensky what they have to do it better. But it's right now the main job for president of Ukraine to have unity of West, of European country, to support Ukraine. Without your support, without support of the West, of European countries, we can survive.
3: What is your final message to world leaders, to European leaders? You've expressed that you are grateful for the support and for what they're giving you. What more do you need from them that they are not giving you yet?
2: First of all, I want to say thank you very much for everyone to support humanitarian help, for defensive weapon, for financial support. We very appreciate, but we need your support, because without support, we can survive, first point. And second point, we defending not just our homeland, we defending every one of you.
0: Vitali Klitschko, mayor of Ukraine's capital, Kyiv, talking to the BBC's Anna Foster. Now, when the one practical consequence of the signing of the Memorandum of Understanding, or MOU, by Presidents Pezeshkian and Trump, is allowing commercial ships to have unimpeded access in and out of the Strait of Hormuz. Guaranteed safe navigation has been impossible since the war began, because of Iran initially and then because of the US blockade of Iranian ports, a blockade the Americans have just announced is being lifted. After Iran realised the potential from shutting the strait, it insisted on toll fees from the companies for their ships to be allowed through. In the MOU, Iran says no fees will be charged for 60 days. What happens afterwards is supposed to be determined in negotiations between Iran, Oman and other Gulf nations. What does the shipping industry make of the Memorandum of Understanding? Well, John Storput is Marine Director at the International Chamber of Shipping.
4: I think it's a positive outcome. The prospect of returning to freedom navigation obviously is welcomed by the industry, but there are a lot of questions that still need to be answered in terms of how shipping is expected to transit through these waters in the next 60 days. Are conditions going to be put in place? Is there going to be an oversight mechanism? Where are those mine threats that we are aware still exist? And how are we going to expand the two transit passageways into total freedom of navigation?
0: So at the moment, there isn't any additional movement as a result of the signing yesterday.
4: There have been more vessel movements today that I've seen. I don't have the exact numbers, but obviously the opportunity to move was taken by a number of vessels. However, it's still unclear what conditions apply to that and how many could get through at any one time. It's difficult to know whether it's a mad rush or not, and we really want to avoid that mad rush because of the navigational risks.
0: Yeah, of course, because there are... I mean, do we know at the moment how many vessels have been effectively marooned?
4: The IMO estimates over 500 currently trapped in the Gulf, or at least that was the case earlier today. Those are ocean-going vessels,
0: yep.
4: So what we would refer to as SOLAS vessels. There are other ship types and boats that are stuck in the Gulf. So there's still a sizable number that need to evacuate, and that's what the International Maritime Organization is working very hard on at the moment.
0: Right. And now, in terms of what's been proposed in the deal, there's an assurance from the Iranians that they won't try to reimpose tolls in this first 60 days. After that, according to US Vice President J.D. Vance, in the remarks he made a few hours ago, the intention is that the Iranians, the Omanis and other Gulf nations will negotiate what happens next. What questions does that leave for the industry?
4: Well, firstly, tolls in international waterways have no precedent under international maritime law, and I think it would be a very retrograde step for the states to agree to those. Ultimately, the price of the tolls will be paid in terms of the price of the goods transported on the ships. So it would be a very, very negative move to make that part of any long-term solution.
0: Sure, but in a sense, the precedent was set by the war, wasn't it? Because the Iranians were doing just that.
4: Well, there were reports of that, but it's difficult to know whether anything was actually paid or not. Obviously, if you ask somebody, did you pay for this transit, they will say no. And there were serious repercussions in terms of the OFAC listing, for example, of the Iranian Revolutionary Guard Corps Navy as a terrorist organization. So it was certainly speculated it was happening. Whether it did or not is uncertain. And really, it would not be in Iran's interest to do this.
0: In terms of opening up shipping routes, ensuring that goods get where they're supposed to be on time, all of those things take us beyond the 60 days. That alone, that 60 days kind of pause, if you like, is not enough for the industry to plan.
4: I think given shipping's resilience, and we've seen this as a consequence of this conflict, we've seen it through the Red Sea, we saw it with COVID, shipping will adapt, and the 60 days, I think, would be a sufficient grace period, at least to evacuate those vessels that are currently trapped there. What we need is the assurances beyond the 60 days to ensure we return to freedom of navigation in the Strait. And fundamental to that will be removing the mine threat, which remains in the traffic separation scheme, which will have to become the main route in and out of the Gulf again.
0: That's John Stallpert, Marine Director at the International Chamber of Shipping, talking to NewsHour here on the BBC World Service. I'll be back with you in just a minute.

0: rejoin NewsHour after we tell you what's still to come on the BBC World Service. In 10 minutes, the inquiry is finding out if a solution to the gender pay gap is in sight.
1: If you look at higher status occupations in the economy, so think about lawyers, think about bankers, think about doctors, you tend to find larger pay gaps in those occupations than in lower paying occupations.
0: That's followed by the food chain. This week, why do we love smoky flavors?
2: Just a random example, in ancient Rome, people had botellas, which are sausages, and they sold them out on the streets. But these would have been preserved by hanging up in the fireplace and just letting the cold smoke go over it.
0: And at 23 GMT, the media show.
3: Norma Percy is a legend of documentary films. From Barack Obama to Yasser Arafat, her stock in trade has been to persuade the key players to talk.
4: Her latest film is about Brexit. She'll tell us how she made it.
0: Now it's back to NewsHour. Here's Sean Lay.
5: A reminder of our top story this hour. The US Vice President J.D. Vance says the memorandum signed with Iran on ending the war is already bearing fruit and insisted Washington holds the cards in coming negotiations. Paul Downs, a former senior official in the first Trump administration, told NewsHour the US had the power over the Iranians.
6: The US, as President Trump said, holds all the cards, continues to hold all the cards. We essentially have our foot on the neck of Iran, but it's time to relent and see if they're ready to change their behavior. And indications are they are. Right now, this is what peace will look like, and we have to let this negotiation play out.
5: Later Thursday, a message attributed to Iran Supreme Leader Mujtaba Khamenei said that Tehran will not submit to any excessive demands from the Americans. You're listening to NewsHour, coming to live to you from the BBC studios in London. I'm Sean Lay. Now, the world's first international competition for immersive art is being held in Wales in the UK. It's an art form which has developed rapidly, rather faster perhaps than public understanding of exactly what it is. The BBC's Hal Griffith went to meet the finalists at the Wales Millennium Centre, hoping for enlightenment.
7: In a brightly lit room that looks a bit like the set of a game show, a small group of us are about to take part in a piece of immersive art.
8: Welcome. Aligned Living Environment active.
7: Individual mobile phones await for us to click and swipe our way through what looks like a film, except as we watch the device, it's also watching us. The artist behind it is Karen Palmer.
9: Take a seat. I create films that watch you back using artificial intelligence and facial recognition. Consensus Gentium is set in a near future world of bias AI and surveillance. And the film branches in real time, depending on where you look on the screen. It responds depending on your emotional state and your focus.
8: Access Consensus Gentium.
7: The term immersive art will be unfamiliar, off-putting even for some. Graham Farrow from the Wales Millennium Centre says there has been some confusion, but creating an international prize should help give it a focus.
10: If you ask somebody to come and review one of these pieces, you don't know whether you're inviting a theatre critic or an art critic or a gamer critic, and so it hasn't established itself as
11: so it's art that hasn't quite found its place
10: yes.
11: yet.
10: So this is part of why we're doing it, is so that it can find a place and it can be an opportunity for audiences. Audiences don't have the opportunity to see this stuff. There are lots of artworks that are happening on smaller scales that are telling brilliant, interesting stories.
12: Now it's happening. You're starting to live, think, and breathe like a black person in 1950s Alabama.
7: The prize-winning work is coloured, which, with use of headsets and holograms, tells the story of Claudette Colvin, a 15-year-old black girl who, in March 1955, refused to give up her seat to a white passenger on an Alabama bus. Unlike Rosa Parks, who made the same defiant act 9 months later, Claudette's story is largely unknown. Artist Stefan Foukinos hopes immersion brings it alive.
13: Everyone is their own director in a way, because you can move along the space, that you have real benches, you have window frames or door frames. And on top of this, you have all the holograms that are adding, but you are free to walk like as you please in this space. So I think the device push you into emotionally, I think, being part of Claudette's story and not being just an audience.
7: Already big in Asia and several European capitals, the hope is that the prize will gradually make immersive art a little more mainstream here too.
5: Howell Griffith, Immersed. In 1773, 3 years before the Declaration of Independence the United States will celebrate next month, American colonists dumped 342 chests of tea into Boston Harbour, opposing British taxation when they were without representation in Britain's Parliament. So last week, when Bostonians began to see traffic cones covering the heads and faces of statues in their city, they may have wondered whether another anti-government protest was underway. Brian Macquarie from the Boston Globe found out what was really going on and who was responsible.
14: Gotch arrived midweek last week, and I think we started to see the cones, like two or three days after that. And they have gone on top of our George Washington here, Blitz heroes, mayors, and the city here wasn't sure what this was for, you know. And they've come to know a bit about the background, and they're embracing it now.
5: Ah, that's interesting, because I did wonder whether initially some people might have seen it either as kind of a bit insulting.
14: There were some questions, and to the extent that we ran a piece that told folks what these were, you know, but I think that that they had seen them as playful, and you know, the Scots here have been a real breath of fresh air, and it's become a thing now.
5: Brian Macquarie at the Boston Globe. Well, it's a form of expression seen since the 1980s on the statue of the first Duke of Wellington, he who put Napoleon in his place at Waterloo, which is at the Gallery of Modern Art in Glasgow, and the statue often wears a cone at a jaunty angle. Jason Orr is a Glasgow artist, and he had a confession to make when he spoke to NewsHour.
15: My name's Jason Orr, born in 1969 in Paisley, just outside of Glasgow, Scotland. In the 1970s, Jason was quite an unusual name for a boy, so I was drawn to the hero Jason and the Argonauts, the films and the books. I loved going to the Stirling Library, which has become obviously the Gallery of Modern Art where Wellington is. And after school, I learned about goodies and baddies and pride and honour.
5: Right.
15: I grew up with my grandfather, James Sherlock, who came from Dublin, Ireland. My primary teacher was Mrs. Florence Dixon.
5: Right.
15: She was Billy Connolly's sister.
5: He's the comedy actor now, lives in the States, yeah.
15: Exactly.
5: So why were you targeting the Duke of Wellington?
15: Well, one day Mrs. Dixon took us to Scotland Street School. That's a Victorian school. Mm-hmm. And we learned that if you were naughty or you were bad, you were put in the corner of the classroom, and a dunce's cap or a cone was put on your head.
5: So you decided to put a cone on the Duke of Wellington because of how he treated the Scots?
15: Well, it was how he treated the Scots, but my grandfather, obviously coming from Dublin in Ireland, referred to the history of Wellington specifically.
5: Gotcha.
15: And to the Irish.
5: Right.
15: And the Scottish. So, yes, it was a challenge given to a boy of 10.
5: Right.
15: And his friends, and that's literally where it started from.
5: Well, we've got 30 seconds or so. We'll have to take your word for it. You were the first to do it. What do you think of the football fans repeating it in Boston?
15: I think it's absolutely fantastic. The pride of basically Scotland is the Tartan Army. And the Tartan Army are over there. They're sharing the fun and the pride of the coning of certain statues. It's to make fun, and it's to basically become friends with the people around. So I look forward to Scotland winning the World Cup, and they can bring it home because I've got a cone ready for it.
5: Jason Orr bringing to an end this edition of NewsHour.
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0: Hello, you're tuned into Pet Talk, your guide for all things pet-related, from tips on care and training to heartwarming stories and animal-related news. We have selected interesting articles from Australian Dogs and Pets, The Conversation and The Australian Newspaper. You're with Leslie Heinzman, Alison Bunn and Michael Lever on Vision Australia Radio. Let's get started. Our first article introduces us to new research about the health benefits of owning a dog. And then we find out about a prized low-maintenance pet with a unique personality. But first, here is Alison to begin the program.
1: Thank you, Leslie. And this article comes from The Australian. The 10 Ways a Dog Makes You Healthier, Not Just the Walking. Article written by Peter B. Researchers have described dogs as social lubricants, with owners being much more likely to have a wider social circle. If you have a dog, you probably don't need me to tell you they come with benefits, from the waggy tails and doe-eyed adoration that lift us when we are low, to the hike and steps on daily walkies. Your dog is a health tonic on four legs. Yes, there are the relentless muddy paws and inappropriate barking to contend with, but scientists agree that most of us are better off living with man's or woman's best friend than without. Decades of research has shown that people who own pets, specifically dogs, tend to be healthier than people who don't, for mental and physical reasons. There's nothing more relaxing for me than stroking my lurcher, Mabel, as she curls up beside me on the sofa. So it is no surprise that studies have shown people with pets have significantly lower heart rates and blood pressure levels. Evidence that the stress-busting effects of dog ownership have a potent effect on long-term health are impressive. A team from Mount Sinai Hospital in Toronto went as far as suggesting, in Circulation Journal, that having a dog can result in a 24% lower risk of dying prematurely from any cause. But how else will your dog help your mental and physical well-being? Dog walkers were found to be at least 1 kilo lighter on average. I reckon that I cover at least an extra 56,000 steps, about the distance of a marathon a week, because of my dog. A study by cardiologists from the University of Catania in Italy found dog walkers to be at least 1 kilo lighter on average than non-dog walkers. Another study in BMC Public Health showed that those with a canine companion typically walked for 22 minutes longer a day and took an extra 2,760 daily steps. This was almost enough in itself to meet the WHO recommendation of 150 minutes a week of moderate activity for health. They improve your heart health, even more than other pets. Low blood pressure and a reduced risk of cardiovascular disease are all side effects of dog ownership, reported cardiologists from the University of Catania and elsewhere in Mayo Clinic proceedings. Andrea Mogheri, lead author of the study, looked at the cardiovascular scores of 1,769 people with no prior history of heart disease. Owning any type of pet was associated with better diet and blood sugar control. But according to Mogheri, the greatest benefits on cardiovascular health from having a pet were those who owned a dog. Owning a hound is good for your gut, especially if you're an older man. Older male dog owners in particular seem to have greater diversity of their beneficial gut bacteria, according to a study in PLOS1 Journal. The study analysed stool samples of 54 dog owners in their 60s and 70s, and a group of people who didn't own dogs. Results showed that dog ownership can regulate the composition of gut microbiota, promoting the abundance of probiotics and good bacteria and suppressing more harmful bacteria. Professor Tim Spector, scientific co-founder of Zoe, says there have been several studies showing that dog owners have more diverse and healthier gut microbes than non-dog owners. Stroking your dog boosts your immunity. Petting a dog led to a significant spike in immunoglobulin A, an immune antibody that acts as the first line of defence against respiratory and digestive infections. In one study from Wilkes University in Pennsylvania, petting a dog led to a significant spike in immunoglobulin A, an immune antibody that acts as the first line of defence against respiratory and digestive infections. And dogs also help to support our immune system, says Dr. Jenna Macchiocci, a senior lecturer in immunology at the University of Sussex and author of Immune to Age. She says, pets act as microbial ambassadors, vectors for microbes from the outdoors. With every waggy tail or paw print, a dog will transport an array of microorganisms from soil, plant, and other environments into our homes. Talking to your dog is good for your brain function. Do you talk to your dog? I do. Apparently, this is a good thing because it is strengthening brain waves associated with rest and relaxation. Scientists who conducted a 2024 study in PLOS-1 measured participants' brainwaves. Playing with a dog enhanced alpha wave activity, enhancing relaxation and reduced mental stress, whereas grooming or stroking the dog was linked with beta waves that increased focus and concentration. Everyone taking part in the study felt significantly less stressed after interacting with the dog. The researchers said, specific dog activities could activate stronger relaxation, emotional stability attention, concentration, and creativity by facilitating increased brain activity. Dogs are good for your social life. Researchers have described dogs as social lubricants, with owners being much more likely to have a wider social circle. This, in turn, boosts health. The World Health Organization's WHO Commission on Social Connection Global Report, published last year, showed that good social connections lower the risk of serious health problems, improve mental health, and prevent early death. Scientists at Cornell University showed that social support can even slow biological aging by systematically reducing inflammation. Having a dog might help to ward off childhood asthma. During childhood, our immune systems learn what to attack and what to ignore to protect our health, and early exposure to pet dander may help to shape a positive immune response, according to a new study by Canadian scientists in the Journal of Allergy and Clinical Immunology. They showed that babies who grew up exposed to dog allergens in their home have a 45% lower risk of developing asthma and better lung function by the age of 5. Exposure to cat allergens didn't have the same protective effect on the immune system and lower the risk of childhood eczema. Having a dog as a pet before the age of 12 might also help to protect young children against eczema, according to a review of 23 studies published in Pediatric Research last year. Another 2025 paper in the European Journal of Allergy and Clinical Immunology that analysed data from 270,000 people found that having a dog early in life even offered protection for children genetically more prone to eczema. Dogs boost and protect mental health. In changing our microbiome for the better, dogs may also help to cultivate a unique array of gut bacteria that encourage positive behaviours, such as low aggression and empathy. At least that's what Professor Takafumi Kikusui of Azabu University in Japan proposes, following a study in iScience last year. When Kikusui took saliva samples from a group of 345 teenagers, he found that those with dogs had higher levels of different species of Streptococcus bacteria linked to better mood scores. The idea is that stroking and playing with dogs brings us into contact with a variety of bacteria that travels through our gastrointestinal tract to provide short-chain fatty acids that have been linked to improved mental health. In times of crisis, dogs can act as silent therapists. Dogs are often used for therapy, with evidence that stroking them helps the nervous system to begin to calm and settle, says Sophie Kirkwood-Horn, bereavement services manager for the charity Winston's Wish. She says, "It's been shown in multiple studies and research that having access to animals, specifically dogs, during times of stress or anxiety brings a reduction in emotional dysregulation." That story was taken from The Australian in March 2026, The 10 Ways a Dog Makes You Healthier, Not Just the Walking, article written by Peter Bee.
2: This article comes from Australian Dogs and Pets, and it's entitled African Lovebirds. These delightful, low-maintenance birds are prized pets in many Australian homes. And their name? It was given to them because they like to sit in pairs and preen each other's feathers. Every lovebird has its own individual personality. However, there are some characteristics that are commonly found in most lovebirds that have access to your home. They are active and energetic and thrive in busy family environments. They love perching on your shoulder while you're working around the house and enjoy being with active older children. Because they love being on the go, they aren't very cuddly unless they're winding down when it's nearing their bedtime. Lovebirds are very inquisitive and love exploring. They will poke their beaks into potentially dangerous situations, so you do need to keep an eye on them, particularly if they have access to your kitchen when you are cooking. They aren't shy around new people or environments, and while they may prefer one particular person, they are generally happy to play or be around other people, and are also content to play alone with their toys. They have a tendency to be bossy and demanding, so you need to maintain your role as leader of their flock. They are often great mimics, from the noise of your mobile phone alarm to the whistle of the kettle or the sound of other birds. They make a lot of noise in their everyday life, chattering and chirping throughout the day. Not many lovebirds can learn to talk, however, so if you want to have a bird that talks, a lovebird wouldn't be the best choice for you. Because of its outgoing and often aggressive nature, the peach-faced lovebird is ideal if you want a bird that will enjoy people. They do not need to be kept in pairs. In fact, if you're planning on spending considerable time with your pet, it's often best to have just the one bird. If possible, choose a young one. The younger it is, the easier it will be to train. They have delightful, engaging personalities, and many people fall under their spell. Buy your birds from a reputable breeder. The birds should look alert, lively, and plump, with clean or sleek feathers and clear eyes. Avoid birds that have their head drooped or tucked under their wing, with their eyes closed and their feathers fluffed out. Lovebirds are happy indoors in cages and in outdoor aviaries. A word of warning, your bird may be an escape artist. They are very good at chewing through wood, and some are cunning enough to see a wire cage as a challenge and will carefully wriggle and push their way through the bars. Because they love to chew, make sure they have access to treats such as untreated wood and cuttlefish. It is not recommended to house lovebirds with other birds that are smaller than them, such as canaries or cockatiels, because lovebirds are known to maim or even kill other birds. To stay healthy, caged lovebirds need plenty of activity. Ideal active toys include swings and ladders. Don't buy toys that are designed for budgies and parakeets, as lovebirds will break these with their very strong beaks. The best toys are those recommended for cockatiels and small parrots. Most lovebirds enjoy a good bath, and when the weather warms up, an occasional gentle spray with water makes a lovely treat. If their water dishes are large enough, the birds will bathe in them. Breeder Steve Hornby from the African Lovebird Society of Australia Inc. says, "A peach face or small parrot mix is available from most seed merchants or pet shops. A good mix should contain a balance of the nutritional requirements to keep birds in a healthy condition, including millets for carbohydrates, plain canary for protein, and small quantities of hulled oats, sunflower, and safflower. Seed alone does not provide all the necessary vitamin and mineral requirements for a balanced diet, so additional foods are required. Calcium plays a major part in the good health of birds, as it provides strength to bones and beak in developing young as well as mature birds, and is beneficial to the formation of eggs when hen birds are nesting. Fortunately, lovebirds love cuttlefish, a good source of calcium. I also provide a constant supply of shell grit, grit that I have collected myself while holidaying on the south coast. I give the grit unwashed as it contains minerals, iodine and salt, salt reputed to increase fertility. Steve Hornby comments, "I believe that greens should be given regularly, daily. In the wild, birds will be chewing on all manner of grasses, seeds, fruit, etc. Why not provide them the same opportunity in captivity? Greens can be put into two groups, leaf type, where most of the plant is consumed, or seed type, where only the seed heads are eaten. Of the leaf type, the list can include spinach, endive, dandelion, rich in vitamins, and chickweed. The other type of greens, the seed head type, are usually available from spring to the end of summer. These include ryegrass, several varieties of wild oats, numerous millets, wild and cultivated. Care should be taken when gathering greens from areas other than your own property. Always wash them.

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1: 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It's great to have your company. Stay tuned for an article about an organisation which cares for unwanted dogs in remote communities. But right now, here's an article about whether it's a good idea to sleep next to your pet.
2: Thank you, Leslie. This article has been taken from The Conversation. According to a sleep survey, 46% of pet guardians, both adults and children, report co-sleeping with their pets. Do you love sleeping with your pet? Science reveals there's a tricky trade-off. Article by Renata Roma, who is a research associate with the University of Saskatchewan. For some pet guardians, their pets are present in their lives from the moment they wake up to the moment they go to bed. This happens because cats, dogs, and other companion animals are increasingly perceived as family members. I'm not talking about the distant cousin, for example, but the ones who really take part in our everyday lives. In some cases, this includes quieter, more intimate moments like bedtime. Sleeping with your cat or dog can feel comforting, even essential. In fact, according to a survey conducted by the American Academy of Sleep Medicine, almost half, 46%, of respondents sleep in the same bed with a pet. As a clinical researcher that focuses on the interactions between pet owners and their animals, I work with many people who describe a close relationship with their pets and share a variety of moments with them. The benefits of this bond are supported by science. Research shows daily interactions with pets can enhance well-being. But research also suggests any potential benefits to sleeping next to a beloved pet aren't straightforward. It can feel comforting, even as it may quietly disrupt sleep quality. The impact of co-sleeping can be measured through self-reports and questionnaires, as well as with objective tools like wristwatches that measure what's happening physiologically during the night. In studies using subjective measures, many pet guardians report sleeping better when their pets are with them. Other benefits linked with co-sleeping include an increase in feelings of comfort and emotional safety. In this context, sleeping places us in a state of perceived vulnerability. Sleeping with a pet, particularly one with whom we have a close bond, may reduce this sense of vulnerability while enhancing a sense of safety. Co-sleeping with a pet is a complex behaviour, and understanding people's motivations behind whether they share their bed is important. Emotional regulation is another possible mechanism in this context, as feeling safer can lower emotional arousal. In other words, the presence of a pet may simply help pet guardians feel safe and comfortable. Waking up with a pet next to them can bring a sense of happiness, which may lead them to feel they slept well. At the same time, some studies using standard questionnaires to assess insomnia and sleep quality suggest that co-sleeping with a pet is not linked to lower stress and may increase insomnia and reduce perceived sleep quality. These mixed findings suggest that the effects of co-sleeping are more complex than they may seem. That how we feel about our sleep doesn't always match what's happening in our body. We can also investigate the impacts of co-sleeping with pets more objectively using tools to assess sleep patterns, awakenings during the night, and overall sleep quality. Research suggests that even when pet guardians report better sleep, physiological measures often show more fragmented sleep when they share the bed with their pets. In one study, researchers used a wristwatch-like device to measure people's movement during the night while they slept with their pets. They found that even when people felt they slept well, their sleep tended to be more disrupted. In some cases, these disruptions were related to the pet's movements during the night. Researchers observed a synchrony in which pets' movements influenced their guardians' movement patterns, and vice versa. Co-sleeping with a pet, therefore, may affect both the person's sleep and the pet's sleep. And though these disruptions aren't uniform, they may depend on the type of animal you share your bed. There is also evidence that the impact may vary depending on the type and number

0: number of pets. People who sleep with dogs may experience more disruption, while those sleeping with cats often report mixed results. Although the reasons for these differences are unclear, they may be linked to dogs' greater sensitivity to external stimuli, such as car noise, barking in the neighbourhood, and other environmental sounds. Considering how these experiences can shape mental health and well-being, it is important to note that poor sleep quality over time can impact emotional regulation. This may appear as lower tolerance for frustration or a reduced ability to manage emotionally challenging situations, fatigue, depressed mood, difficulty focusing, and a range of other symptoms may also be linked to poor sleep. Taken together, these findings challenge the idea that co-sleeping is simply either good or bad. Sleeping with a pet seems to be both comforting and disruptive at the same time. It is a complex behaviour, and understanding people's motivations behind whether they share their bed is important. In some cases, for example, co-sleeping with a pet can be very meaningful, aligned with people's needs and potentially linked to comfort and well-being. At the same time, it is important to keep in mind that our perceptions do not always fully reflect what is happening in the body. From a practical perspective, a more nuanced understanding of co-sleeping can shed light on how it shapes daily experiences, sleep, and overall health. Closer attention to how pets are integrated into our lives can help guardians make decisions that consider both physical and mental health, without neglecting the potential impacts of those decisions on the pet. Rather than asking whether co-sleeping with your pet is beneficial or harmful, a better question is, are you prioritizing emotional comfort or uninterrupted sleep? Recognizing the trade-off can help pet guardians make an informed choice. That article taken from the conversation was titled, "Do You Love Sleeping With Your Pet? Science Reveals There's a Tricky Trade-Off," and the article was written by Renata Roma, Research Associate from the University of Saskatchewan.
1: This article comes from Australian Dogs and Pets. AMREC CEO Julia Hardacre explains why they do what they do. And AMREC stands for Animal Management in Rural and Remote Indigenous Communities. Over the past 10 years, we have worked with almost 400 remote Indigenous communities across Australia. We have witnessed the immense diversity that Aboriginal and Torres Strait Islander communities offer in their environments, languages, and traditions. Yet in so many communities, we continue to see similar challenges that lead to dire conditions in dog health and welfare, geographic location, widespread poverty, and lack of animal welfare education. Some 320 kilometres northeast of Alice Springs lies a little-known desert community called Ampalatwaja. The drive to Alice Springs takes about 4 hours when the road is in reasonable condition, but in heavy rain, the road is closed to all vehicles. Approximately 300 Indigenous people live there. When we first arrived in 2011, dogs seemed to outnumber people, and the residents could not recall when they had last seen a vet on their land. Uncontrolled dog breeding in this community led to large numbers of malnourished and unwanted dogs competing for food and limited spaces in family homes. Infectious skin diseases such as scabies, ringworm, fleas, ticks, and lice were common, spreading easily from animal to animal and sometimes to humans. Internal parasites such as worms were endemic. People struggled with these conditions and suffered with their dogs. There was some resistance to us at first. We visited each home with the AMREC-trained Indigenous animal management worker, who spoke in local language about animal health and the services we offered. Trust and understanding soon built a demand that tested our capacity. Over the last 3 years, we have returned to the community and de-sexed more than 230 dogs and given 500-plus parasitic treatments. Visiting Ampalatwaja now, it is clear the community has undergone a major transformation. There are fewer dogs and all are in much better condition. The norm is now well-socialised dogs with shiny, healthy coats. The atmosphere of sickness stemming from the poor condition of so many dogs has also lifted, and there is greater contentment among the people. That article was entitled Amrec CEO Julie Hardacre Explains Why They Do What They Do, and was from Australian Dogs and Pets.
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9: Before we begin this episode of Leading the Way, here are some testimonies our team recently received, and we thought you'd be encouraged to hear how God is working through Dr. Michael Youssef and Leading the Way. James writes, Dr. Michael Youssef's messages are inspiring and Bible-based and helped me gain my sobriety and given me strength as I recover from a back injury. God bless Dr. Youssef for his work around the world. Hassan from Morocco writes, I searched for truth, but I found no peace in Islam. Through Dr. Michael Youssef's programs, I discovered Christ. I now belong to the family of Christ, made new and full of gratitude and peace. Ellie from Lebanon writes, Dr. Youssef's sermons bring clarity and depth to the Word of God. They've strengthened my faith and guided my spiritual walk. Experience stories of lives changed and the worldwide gospel impact of Leading the Way when you visit ltw.org. Medical providers at all levels are required to learn and retain unbelievable amounts of clinical information. But learning to regurgitate data is not enough. Practitioners must practice it in the care of all their patients. It works the same way with faith. Having faith doesn't mean anything until you call upon it and lean into it in life situations, because as the Bible says, faith without action or works is dead. Today on Leading the Way, Dr. Michael Youssef takes you into James chapter 2 for a close-up look at faith. He reveals the truth of how faith and works must be synced to fully experience a spirit-filled life. Join me in listening as Dr. Youssef begins this episode.
10: Back in the 1940s and 50s, there was a gangster in Hollywood by the name of Mickey Cohen. Mickey Cohen had a partner in crime. His name was Jim Voss. In 1949, Jim Voss attended a Billy Graham crusade in Hollywood. In fact, that is the one crusade that propelled Billy Graham into the national scene. And he came forward to receive Christ. And that moment, he gave up the life of crime. He actually went out and sold his house, sold his car, sold all his possessions in order to make restitutions for his crimes. A few years later, he actually formed a great organization, great discipleship ministry called Youth Development, Inc. Jim Voss told Mickey Cowan of what had happened to him and how God transformed his life as he committed his life to Jesus Christ, how he's thoroughly being converted to Christ. Well, Mickey Cowan became very interested, and he attended a private meeting with Billy Graham, with a few others. Later, Mickey Cowan goes to one of those crusades, and at the time of the invitation, he comes forward and says that he received Christ into his life. A few days later, it appeared that Mickey Cowan was still hanging out with the other gangsters and back into the life of underground activities. And so when Jim and a couple of members of the Billy Graham team went over to see him, and they began to explain to him, "Mickey, you made a commitment to Christ. How come you go back to the life of being a gangster?" Here's what Mickey said in response, and I'll read it. "You never told me that I have to give up my career and my friends to follow Jesus. There are Christian movie stars, there are Christian athletes, there are Christian businessmen. What's the matter with being a Christian gangster? If I have to give up all that, if that's Christianity, count me out." I'm telling you this story, obviously, for a reason. Because contrasting these two men who were partners in crime, they were not any worse than each other. They were as bad as each other. Jim Voss and Mickey Cowan. Both made a profession of faith under the same evangelist. One understood that a profession of faith means a transformed life, means a changed life, yes, that he gave everything to follow Christ. The other thought that he could be saved without transformation in his life. This story illustrates the epicenter of the entire epistle of James. This is the heart and soul of the entire epistle. This is the cornerstone. This passage from chapter 2, verses 14 to 26, is the core, the heart of everything that James is saying in his epistles. We have begun a series from the epistle of James entitled The 12 Evidence of Faith. If you have saving faith, James said, here are some evidence that you can exhibit in your life to prove that you have been saved. And we have been looking through these evidence. We saw four. We're going to see the fifth one today. By far, this is the most controversial passage in the Scripture, in the New Testament at least. It caused a lot of misunderstanding, and some people actually concluded that James is teaching something contrary to what Paul taught, that James and Paul are at odds with each other, that Paul taught that salvation is by faith alone, in Christ alone, but James is saying that salvation is by works, that you can earn your salvation. It could not be further from the truth. And that is what I want to make sure that not a soul here misunderstand this truth. The truth is that those who are adamant about finding contradictions in the Scripture, they're going to find it even if they have to make it up. So look with me at verse 14 to 19 of James' epistle, chapter 2. What is James saying here? He is making sure that everybody understand what faith is and what is not. He want to be sure. Remember, this is the half-brother of Jesus who opposed Jesus, mocked Jesus until the resurrection, and his life was transformed, and he was glad to die for Jesus, and he did. He is saying that faith is not a matter of agreeing with certain doctrine. He is saying faith is not merely giving an intellectual assent to a list of do's and don'ts. No, no, no. That's not what he's saying. James is saying that genuine saving faith will produce fruit. Genuine saving faith is going to show evidence for itself. That genuine saving faith will be lived out. And so when Mickey Cohen says, I believe in Jesus, James would say to Mickey Cohen, great, so is the devil. Now here are the key words in verse 18. If someone says, I have faith. It's not that they have faith, it's a claim to have faith. If someone contends that he has saving faith, let him prove it. Let him show evidence of it. Now, beloved, listen to me. This is the most humongous problem today that many are teaching, that all you need to do to become a Christian is you just add Jesus' name to the list of your friends. You just put him in your contact list right next to 911, just in case you need him, for in case of emergency. Just add Jesus. Now, beloved, please listen to me. This is why I call this the epicenter. That's why I call this the cornerstone. Because what James is saying, that easy believism, belief without evidence, is producing disastrous consequences for the nation. Today we have Christianity without the cross. We have Pentecost without any cost. We have cheap grace that is not worth half a hallelujah. I want to make a true statement, and I know it may step on some of your toes. If Jesus is not the Lord of your life, chances are that he's not the Savior of your soul. I didn't say he isn't. I'm saying chances are. Jim Voss proved that his faith is real by acting upon his faith. Mickey Cohen proved that his faith was fake, so he went back to the life of sin. Ephesians chapter 2, verse 10. The Apostle Paul makes it very clear. Once you are saved by faith alone, then you should walk in the good works that God has already prepared for you and for me. Beloved, the Bible is very consistent. Paul and James are teaching exactly the same things. How? We are not saved by or through good works, but once we're saved by faith, we do good works. Good works will never save us, but good works will be the evidence that we are saved. Salvation is by grace alone, through faith alone, in Christ alone. But that's not where it stops. I want to give you four reasons from the scripture, not from me, just from this text here, from these verses. I want to give you four reasons why counterfeit faith cannot save you, cannot save anyone. Let's look at these four very quickly. Verse 14. What good is it, my brothers, if someone says, has faith, but does not, let me give you a use of translation, show evidence of it. Can that faith save him? And the answer is no. If that saving faith does not produce real life change, if that does not transform the life, it does not deserve to be called faith. It should be called something else. It is merely a faith like that of Mickey Cohen that has no reality to it. It's not a real faith. Jesus explained that faith in his discussion with Nicodemus, and he said to him, you must be born again. What does it mean to be born again? It means simply there has to be a radical transformation. There has to be a supernatural lifestyle. As we've been seeing in this evidence of faith that James showed us, there has to be joy in the midst of trials. There has to be overcoming of temptation. There has to be obedience to the word of God. There has to be overcoming anger and bitterness. And then there has to be a constant willing to do self-examination. That's not to be living in fear or intention or saying, am I saved? I'm not saved. Am I saved? No. Self-examination is a very natural thing. Second reason, counterfeit faith is worthless because it does not serve others. Self-centeredness or self-absorption or just doing it for publicity and all that stuff, that would not save. Those who are oblivious to the desperate needs around them, those who see the need but they close their eyes to it, those who could not care less about people's eternity, those who could not care less if a person goes to heaven or hell, these are people who have worthless faith. And the third reason counterfeit faith is worthless is because it never exhibits fruit. If you're unable to exercise grace and mercy and forgiveness, and I'm not saying that we stumble from time to time, that is not, and I explained that before, but I'd say it again just to be sure. I'm talking about day in and day out. If I'm unable to exercise any mercy and any forgiveness and grace, if we're unable to trust God through the tough times, if we are not faithful stewards of what God entrusted in our hands, then chances are that faith is a counterfeit. Then the fourth reason, probably is the most shocking of all. It really shocks a lot of people. The fourth reason is, that's the same faith that Satan has. And the demons, all of them. You claim to believe? Big whoop. Satan does too. I know this is a rough translation of James, but you know what I mean. If you think faith is merely agreeing with certain doctrine, so is Satan. He believes. All the demons believe. Did you know that there are no atheist demons? Did you know that there are no agnostic demons? Truly, Satan knows better than most human beings that Jesus is God's only Son, that Jesus was crucified and died, that Jesus rose again from the dead on the third day. But he actually does something else that most Christians do not do. That is, when he hears the name of Jesus, he shudders. Do you want to make Satan shudder? Shout the name of Jesus. Amen. Jesus.
11: Jesus.
10: That makes him shudder. The Bible said he trembles. Christians today treat Jesus like a bellhop. He trembles and shudders at the sound of Jesus. Why do you think people do not want you in public to pray in the name of Jesus? Satan does not want to hear that name. Keep it inside the church. Don't bring it outside. Let me ask you a question. Does it shake you to the core to know that demons have faith? Does it amaze you that demons believe 100%? Seriously, think about this with me. Does it surprise you to know that demons have no doubt whatsoever that Jesus will come back to judge the world? In fact, that's what terrifies them the most. Because the first thing Jesus is going to do when he comes back is going to throw Satan and his demons in the lake of fire. See, demons believe. But every time demons were confronted by Jesus, they testified to Jesus. You found it both in the Gospel of Mark and in Luke. Mark 3:11 and Luke 8:31. Read them when you go home. One says, I believe in Jesus. Big deal. Satan does too. Verse 19. But did that belief change your life? That's the question. And beloved, listen to me. This is a big warning to all of us who have saving faith. It really is. It's a warning to me. It's a big warning to all of us that we must willingly, continuously examine ourselves. And this is the evidence. This is the fifth evidence of faith. Constantly examining your life. That does not mean I'm living in terror, living in fear. I'm saying I'm in or I'm out. No. Great joy to lay myself at the operation table and let the great physician operate on me. I was thinking about this. If I have to go to the hospital and be operated on, Dr. Mims over there, and he's my surgeon, I know that he loves me. I know that he has my best interest at heart. I know that he's a bright surgeon. Am I going to be worried? No. Give me that injection and make me go to sleep. Because I'm comfortable. I'm at peace. And if I got to trust a human being, how much more should I trust a great surgeon with self-examination? Not just daily, but several times a day. Lay myself bare in his presence. Because that means, beloved, listen to me, it means that I am constantly conscious of the danger of complacency. I fear complacency in my life and in the church's life more than anything else. and that the only way you overcome that spirit by constantly willing to be examined by the chief surgeon. It should be second nature to us, not something we fear. Why? Because counterfeit faith is dead faith. It has no more excitement than a dead romance. It has no more power than a dead engine. It has no more life than a dead body. But the genuine, authentic faith. The genuine, authentic faith is active, is dynamic, it is living. It involves the will, involves the emotions, involves the spirit, involves the soul, involves all of me. It invades every space in me. And when that happens, prayer meetings are going to be joy, not a drudgery. When that happens, serving of my Lord and serving others be great opportunity, not a burden. When that happens, giving and praising and worshiping is a delight, not a duty. How can you tell the difference? Verses 20 to 26. He gives us example of two people who could not be more polar opposites. Two on opposite extremes as those two people that he gives us here in this passage. Abraham and Rahab. He could not have chosen any two contrasting people. There were opposites culturally. There were opposites religiously, they were opposite economically, they were opposite morally. One is an honored patriarch of the Jewish nation, and the other is a despised Gentile prostitute. But they both had one thing in common. One thing in common, dynamic faith that was expressed in risky, courageous action. They both expressed evidence of their trusting in the living God. Their claim of faith was marked by evidence of faith. Verse 21. And here's where a lot of people get stumbled. Here. Was Abraham saved by his willingness to offer Isaac as a sacrifice? No. He doesn't say that at all. In fact, he confirms what Paul said in Romans chapter 4. Abraham believed God and it was credited to him as righteousness. If I say to you, oh, I trust God, and I'm not tithing, I'm not giving offering on top, and I'm living my life and stashing away every money I get so that, why? Why am I stealing from God and keeping it? Because I really don't trust God. I don't trust that He's going to provide me next year. That's really the bottom line. That's the reason why people are not faithful in their giving. They never trusted God. They never trusted God to be the God who said that when you give, it's given back to you with shovels to be true. If I am saying that I trust God and I am not faithful in my stewardship, I am really saying, not in words, but in action, I just don't trust God to provide for me in the future. I really don't trust God to keep all of His promises that He made. And James wanted us to know that this kind of faith that Abraham had is not the counterfeit faith, because he was giving him everything. Now the tragedy of many church-going people today in the West, to them apply the word of Paul to Titus in Titus chapter 1 verse 16. Listen carefully. They claim to know God. Oh, they're not outside there anti-God. They're not atheists. They're not agnostics. They're not people anti-God. He said, they claim to know God. That's what he said. But by their very action, they deny Him. They are detestable, disobedient, unfit for doing anything good. Rahab, on the other hand, was a resident of the doomed city of Jericho. Listen to me. She was not there with the Jews when they crossed the Red Sea. She was not there in the wilderness when manna came from heaven and 40 years of provision supernaturally. She was not there. You know all that happened? She heard. She heard about God. She heard about the God of power and might. She heard about the God of the Hebrews. She heard about the God who parted the Red Sea. She heard about the God who fed His people in the wilderness. And she said, I've got to trust this God. And she risked her life because she believed, if that's the God that they're telling me about, he's got to be worthy of my trust. I put my life on the line for that God. And she hid the spies who were sent by Joshua before they invaded the promised land. And she said, I'm going to put my life on the line for Jehovah. I wonder how many of us who know God, who've experienced God, who've seen the hand of God, and say, I'll put my life on the line for him. Nothing would I withhold from him.
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7: On Thursday's program, Chuck Swindoll left us with a definition that won't let go. He said that grace is free sovereign favour to the ill-deserving. Now, it's not earned, it's not kindness extended to friends. God's grace is favour poured out on those who deserve the opposite. Hi, I'm Clayton Biel, and today on Insight for Living, Chuck takes the definition off the page and walks it into history, into a forgotten man, a no-place town, and a king who came looking anyway. This is where grace gets its face. Chuck titled his message, The Grace of God.
8: We learned our last time together that God loves us, remember? When that love is activated, grace kicks in. That's the beauty of God's grace. When love is activated, grace kicks in. Grace is free sovereign favor to the ill-deserving. God sovereignly, apart from anything from us, any goodness, any effort, any attempt to win his favor or friendship, God in his grace reaches down to lift us up, even while we fight him in the process. Amazing. Amazing. To illustrate that, look at Romans chapter 5, verse 8. Just the one verse for a moment. But God demonstrates his own love toward us, in that while we were yet sinners, Christ died for us. God provides evidence of this characteristic of his love as he reaches out to sinners like us. He demonstrates his own love toward us. Look at verse 6. While we were still helpless, I've underscored the word helpless. At the right time, Christ died for the ungodly. Helpless. Verse 8, while we were yet sinners, underscore sinners, Christ died for us. Helpless, sinful. Verse 10, for while we were enemies, we were reconciled to God through the death of his son. Underscore that word. Helpless, sinners, enemies. Grace is God extending his favor to those who can't help themselves. When you lose a loved one and you can't make it through, his grace gets you through it because you're helpless. When you cannot make yourself well and you're suffering and suffering over a long period of painful time in your life, you're helpless to make yourself well. God comes to your rescue in his grace, gets you through it, gets you beyond it. He helps the helpless. Grace is God's undeserved favor extended to those who could never earn it and are unable to repay it. We said it best with the free sovereign favor to the ill-deserving. Why ill-deserving? Because we are sinful to the core. To the core. Verse 19 in the same chapter of Romans 5. As through one man's disobedience, the many were made sinners. Don't go any further. There's Adam. There are your grandparents, your great-grandparents. There's your heritage. There's your progeny. The whole family of us, sinful. Every one of us, because one man sinned, acting as our federal head. When he sinned, we sin. The many were made sinners. Even so, through the obedience of one, Christ Jesus, our Lord, many, we read, many will be made righteous. You can't do it on your own. It must come through Christ. Look at the next verse. The law came in, why? So that the transgression would increase. Isn't that amazing? Even among Christians, transgressions increase. G.K. Chesterton said it well when he spoke of original sin as the one Christian truth that can be verified by observation anywhere in the world, any day of the week. Just look around. The harshest, ugliest, worst letters I have ever been sent have been sent by Christians. The most difficult, angry treatment has come to me from Christians. The most painful scars on my life were put there by Christians. Carnal Christians, sinful Christians. And don't tell me their motive was right. Their motive was wrong. And often my response was not right. Why? Because I'm sinful to the core. I'm blue also. And isn't it amazing in our society, people deny that. You know, there are audiences where if I preach like this, they'd be pouring out the aisles. I mean, they'd walk it out on, I'm not going to listen to this. You know what I did last week. You know the money I've given to that charity. Do you realize how good I am compared to my neighbor? I mean, on and on they go. It's just denial. J.I. Packer told a wonderful story of how denial can blind us to the truth. He loved to talk about the psychiatrist who brought a man into his office who was convinced he was dead. The psychiatrist's job was to convince him that he's living. He couldn't convince him. Finally, he settled on a foolproof plan. He took a couple of medical books from his shelf and he gave them to the man and he said, look, read these chapters and you will see that dead men do not bleed. You'll read it for yourself. The guy said, okay. Came back in a week and the doc said, well, what do you think? What did you learn? He said, I'm now convinced, said the patient. It's perfectly clear that based on this evidence in this medical journal and this medical book that dead men do not bleed. I'm convinced. Without saying a word, the psychiatrist pulled out a drawer, got a needle, took the man's finger and pricked his finger. Out came blood. The man said, great Scott, dead men do bleed. Please, please, the evidence is everywhere. Our denial is in reverse. It's in reverse. We're in this fixed state where we believe we're alive spiritually. In fact, we are dead spiritually. No hope. to get to heaven on our own without coming through the cross. We'll hear about Christ on the cross in the messages yet ahead. But for now, let's settle on this. The law tells us what to do. It just doesn't enable us. As the poet wrote, "Do this and live, the law demands, but gives me neither feet nor hands. A better word, God's grace does bring. It bids me fly and gives me wings." It gives me wings. We are able to live on in this life, sinful as we are, because of the grace of God. We're able to have an eternal kind of life like God our Father, because God in His grace chose to declare us righteous. John writes of how Jesus brought grace and truth in His coming. John lived, by the way, chapter 1 of his gospel. John lived in the in-between era. How interesting would that have been? Born and reared in the era of the law, and Jesus came later after His death. The Holy Spirit came and the era of grace kicks in, and John has lived to see the two, and he knows the difference came in the person of Jesus. John starts right off. He doesn't mess around in this gospel. Go back to John chapter 1. The Gospel of John chapter 1. John opens his account of Jesus Christ, and he doesn't beat around the bush. Look closely. "In the beginning was the Word." This is John's word for Jesus Himself, W-O-R-D. "In the beginning was the Word. The Word was with God. The Word was God." So immediately states that Jesus is deity. In fact, verse 3, "All things came into being through Him." Jesus is the creator. He's deity. He's the creator. Verse 4, "In Him was life, and the life was the light of men, and the light shines in the darkness, and the darkness did not comprehend it," did not extinguish it, could not put it out. The light shone. The original light is not in ourselves. It is in Christ and Christ alone. If there is light to take away darkness, it will be in Christ and Christ alone. If there is any light in us, it's reflected light. Reflected light. In that sense, Jesus is like the sun. We are like the moon. Jesus, the original Star of David, if you will. The Son of God came, created, brought life, brought light. Look closely now. Verse 14, "The Word became flesh and dwelt among us." One of the paraphrases says, "He moved into the neighborhood." I've always liked that. Jesus came and He moved into the neighborhood. He didn't remain aloof. He didn't live in a castle. He didn't say to people, "Stay away, I'm holy." He became one of us. He spent time with sinners, tax collectors, prostitutes, people who gossiped, who were ugly to other people, folks who didn't forgive, people who weren't kind, people like us. He came to this world and He dwelt among us. Look at the next statement. John writes, "He was there." This is an eyewitness account. "We beheld His glory. The glory as of the only begotten of the Father, full of" what? "Full of grace, full of truth." Without hedging in any way on truth, He demonstrated grace. The law had done none of this grace, had offered none of it. And this one who came with His one-of-a-kind glory demonstrates fully this grace. And with Jesus, freedom replaced bondage, and light took the place of dark, and hope the place of discouragement and depression and emptiness. We learned that about our God at the very first time on this Godhead series of messages. His glory, we saw glory in Him. There was the effulgence of God in His presence. It must have been magnificent to be around the Savior. He didn't glow, didn't have a halo, didn't walk around a white robe going, "Ooh, oh, No, that's a phony idea of him. He was just like any other Jewish man, however he happened to have been God. He looked like all the rest of us. But this verse says we saw his glory. John was there. He saw it. It's like nothing else he's ever seen. It was glory as of the only begotten of the Father, full of what? Look, grace, truth. Grace doesn't deny truth. Grace underscores truth. You're sinful. You don't deserve what I'm going to do, but the truth is my love is activated and I'm going to extend my favor in your direction, and as a result, you're going to be the recipient of grace, even though you do not deserve it. He was full of grace and truth. Verse 16, I love it. Look closely. For of his fullness we have all received grace upon grace. Eugene Peterson in The Message renders that we all live off his generous bounty, gift after gift after gift after gift. It's grace. It's grace. From John 1, look at Ephesians 2. Quickly now, time is moving. Ephesians chapter 2. Verse 8, verse 9, Paul is in the subject of salvation. He starts where I have been, verse 1, Ephesians 2, you were dead in your trespasses and sins. You were dead, and you formerly walked in this way. Therefore, verse 8, not surprisingly, it is by grace you have been saved through faith. Grace trumped law. Grace overshadowed our sin. You have been saved by grace through faith. And it wasn't from yourself. It was the gift of God, not as a result of works, so that no one may boast. The summary of salvation, by grace through faith, not works. By grace through faith, not works. Say that. By grace, through faith, not works. Again, by grace, through faith, not works. You have just stated a truth not known by the vast majority of the world, even a world that's heard of Jesus, though most in this world have not. Those who have think that there's something in them that will somehow gain the favor of someone that good, when in fact the purpose of his death is because we couldn't get good, we can never be good, therefore he will declare us righteous because of his death. I take it by faith. It is because of God's grace. It is never because of my works. The greatest heresy on the planet comes through words like this. It's not what God does for me, it's what I do for him. And the vast majority of people who even acknowledge there is a God, and it's a decreasing number every year, work hard to please him, to do good things, when in fact good things come after we have believed in his Son.

God. Now, this wonderful story. I love this story in 2 Samuel chapter 9. You may remember when we were on the glory of God, I used King Uzziah as an example, who became a leper. When I spoke on the holiness of God, I referred to Isaiah the prophet, who stood in the temple and heard the angels as the antiphonal voice said, "Holy, holy, holy, infinitely holy is the Lord our God." Isaiah. When we were on the love of God, we looked at the prodigal son and the prodigal's father. Today, on the grace of God, we're going to look at Mephibosheth. Back to 2 Samuel chapter 9. Get your pen handy. I rarely tell you that, but today I'm going to urge you to write down the six analogies that tie in with our salvation coming from the life of Mephibosheth. 2 Samuel chapter 9. I want you to put on your thinking caps. I want you to travel with me back over 2,500 years, and we are in the palace of the king. His name is David. His predecessor, King Saul, has died. David has come to the throne. His dynasty is now running its course. Listen carefully. In the eastern dynasties, when a new king came on the scene, all of the family of the old king, the former king, is exterminated. Or, if not exterminated, they run like rats on a sinking ship. Because what? The new king will kill them. Their presence, since they have the royal blood in them, would be a threat to the new king's throne. The family of Saul have fled away, though David exterminated none of them. But when Saul died, Ziba, his servant, as well as a nurse who was helping with the children, took up this little boy, Mephibosheth, and ran for their lives to hide. In the running, she dropped him, and he was crippled in both his feet. Now, that's the background of the story Mephibosheth here in 2 Samuel 9. And David is now in his palace. Can you see the carvings of around him, the gold appointments? I mean, it is luxurious. Finally, peace has come to Israel, prosperity. As one wag put it, there was not only a chicken in every pot, there was a grape on every vine. David was a prosperous king, and he took care of his people. He did not overtax them. He was a shepherd by God's grace that had been brought to the place of the kingship. So he's musing on his throne. As some of you have done when you got promoted to that place you now hold, CEO, president, you're the owner, whatever. And you sit back and you think, man, how blessed am I? And David, as he's sitting and musing, remembers a promise. Before his dear friend Jonathan died in the same battle as Saul, his father had died in, David promised Jonathan he would take care of his family. Jonathan said, "Just make that covenant with me." And David said, "I promise." Suddenly the promise comes back to his mind and he thinks, I've got to make that promise good. Because of his relationship with his friend Jonathan and Jonathan's father Saul, King David initiates an act of grace. Look at it. So David said, "Is there yet anyone left of the house of Saul that I may show him kindness for Jonathan's sake?" You'll read the word kindness several times through this passage. It's a Hebrew word translated kindness, chesed. If you say it right, something lands on the back of the neck of the person in front of you. So be careful of trying about repeating it. But chesed is a guttural term. It means loving kindness, sometimes translated mercy, occasionally just love. Here, through this passage, it's kindness. Think of grace, grace, grace. God's treatment, sovereign, free, sovereign favor to the ill-deserved. Is there anyone to whom I might show free, sovereign favor? So he meets a man named Ziba,

who is from the house of Saul. And Ziba said, I know where there is one, and I'm just a servant. But verse 3 concludes, there's still a son of Jonathan. But David, he's a cripple. He's disabled.

0: This is Insight for Living. And Chuck, we are coming up on another milestone at Insight for Living. On the 30th of June, we're going to step into our 47th year of ministry globally. And it's at moments like these, it's imperative we do remain laser focused on our primary mission.
1: Not long ago, I had the privilege of sitting with a small group of young pastors, bright, eager, serious about their calling. And they came loaded with questions. I loved it. One of them leaned forward and asked me something I've been asked 100 times, but it never gets old. He said, "Chuck, how do I quicken the hearts of my congregation in a world that spends more time staring into a cell phone than reading a Bible?" I smiled, because I've been waiting my whole life for that question. Stick to the Word. That's it. That's the answer. Don't chase trends. Don't craft clever self-help messages dressed up in religious language. Don't try to out-entertain the entertainment world. You'll lose that race every single time. Just open your Bible, tell your people who God is, let the text speak, and I promise you, you will never, ever want for an audience. His Word is inexhaustible. His character is genuinely, breathtakingly awesome. And I mean that in the purest sense of the word. Not a hashtag, not a throwaway adjective. Awesome. There is simply no one like Jesus. Here's something you may not know. Insight for Living reaches a remarkable number of pastors. We train them. We resource them. We come alongside them in their calling. And when you impact a pastor, you impact a congregation. When you impact a congregation, the ripple effect spreads through families and then through generations. That's not a small thing. That's a legacy. As June 30th approaches, I want to invite you to invest in the next generation of cross-proclaimers. Your gift doesn't reach just one person. It reaches a pastor who reaches hundreds, who raise up families, who carry the message forward long after you and I are gone. What are you waiting for? Let's invest together. The cross we proclaim is worth every penny.
0: 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I'm Clayton Bjellin. 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
11: When we finally wake up to ourselves and admit that the way we're living our lives just isn't working, the next thing we need is something that does work. Because, like it or not, what we discover is that by and large, we ourselves are powerless to change. We need power to change. Hi, I'm Bernie Dimet, and welcome again to the program today as we take a look at change from a different perspective. I don't know, you turn on the evening news on the radio or the TV, and there never seems to be much good news. It's all bad. And then when there is good news on the odd occasion, I don't know, the good news stories, they're very, very rarely, you know, really good news. Well, today on the program, it's a good news story. Not just a good news story, a great news story. In fact, not just a great news story, an absolutely fantastic news story. If you've been joining me on the program this week, what you'll know is that we've been talking about breaking free from the power of sin. Okay, there are people who think sin is some old-fashioned concept from an out-of-date church. But scratch below the surface, what you always find is that each one of us has things in our lives that we do or we say or we think that have lousy consequences. Things that drag us down and rob us of life. And the worse they become, the more powerless we feel to change them. And in fact, powerless we are because they are addictions. So today's absolutely fantastic news is this, that there is power available, the power to change, and it comes to us from a source that perhaps we may not expect. It's the power to have a fresh new life, irrespective of what it is that the world's throwing at us. Power is something that people in this world seek after and abuse. You don't have to look very far to find that. There are the powerful and the powerless. So many people are oppressed by power, but that's not the kind of power I'm talking about today. I'm talking about the power to change, the power to deal with things in our lives that rob us of life and that ruin the lives of those around us. Sin is shorthand for those things. Sin literally means to miss the mark, to miss the whole point of life. The point of life is God is the most amazing God. He wants to fill us with his joy and his peace, and he wants us to live a life that glorifies him. See, for me, when people talked to me about sin for much of my life, I was so touchy about that. I cared so much what other people thought about me. I'd do anything to enhance my reputation. I'd lie, I'd cheat to get people to think better of me. I couldn't stand it when I didn't have the limelight. I couldn't stand it when other people succeeded and they got the limelight and they got the credit. Now, maybe it's entirely different for you. We all have something different that we're addicted to. For me, it was recognition and success. And we need setting free from that stuff. Now, I'm a tough-minded, hard-nosed businessman kind of guy. But as much as I tried, I couldn't get away from that. And I know it was ruining my life. I just didn't have it in me. I needed some power. Well, today, I want to share with you where that power came from. I want to share with you actually through the words of the Apostle Paul. Yesterday, we looked at what he wrote in Colossians chapter 2. I want to have a look at a different part of that today. This is truly powerful stuff. We're talking about breaking free from all that rubbish that robs us of life. God calls it sin. Breaking free from the power of sin. How, if we don't have it in us, can we break free? Have a listen to what Paul writes. This comes from a really contemporary translation called the Message Translation, because I find it really easy to understand. I'm beginning at Colossians chapter 2, verse 2. I want you woven into a tapestry of love, in touch with everything there is to know about God. Then you'll have minds confident and at rest, focused on Jesus, God's great mystery. All the richest treasures of wisdom and knowledge are embedded in that mystery and nowhere else, and we've been shown that mystery. I'm telling you this because I don't want anyone leading you off on some wild goose chase after some other so-called secrets. My counsel for you is simple and straightforward. Just go ahead with what you've been given. You receive Jesus Christ, now live in Him. You're deeply rooted in Him. You're well constructed upon Him. You know your way around the faith. Now do what you've been taught. School's out. Quit studying the subject and start living it. And let your living spill over into thanksgiving. Watch out for people who try to dazzle you with big words and intellectual double talk. They want to drag you off into endless arguments that never amount to anything. They spread their ideas through empty traditions of human beings and the empty superstitions of spirit beings. But that's not the way of Jesus. Everything of God gets expressed in Him. So you can see and hear Him clearly. You don't need a telescope, a microscope, a horoscope to realize the fullness of Christ and the emptiness of the universe without Him. When you come to Him, that fullness comes together for you too. His power extends over everything. Entering into His fullness isn't something you figure out or achieve. It's not a matter of being circumcised or keeping a long list of laws. No, you're already in. You're the insiders. Not through some secretive initiation rite, but through what Jesus has already gone through, destroying the power of sin. If it's an initiation ritual you're after, you've already been through it by submitting to baptism. Going under the water was a burial of your old life. Coming up out of it was a resurrection, God raising you from the dead as He did Jesus. When you were stuck in your old dead life, you were incapable of responding to God. But now God brought you alive. All your sins are forgiven. The slate is wiped clean. That old arrest warrant is cancelled and nailed to Christ's cross. He stripped all the spiritual tyrants in the universe of their sham authority at the cross and marched them naked through the streets. You see what Paul is saying here? The power of sin has been defeated. The guilt, the condemnation, the power of addiction is completely disarmed because Jesus triumphed over them. Through His death, we have forgiveness because He paid the price. Through His resurrection, we have new life. And that very same power that brought Jesus back to life is available to you and me. Do you believe? Do you believe in Jesus? Have you received Him? Well, now live in Him. See, we wander around feeling powerless and believing that we are powerless, and that is a deception from the devil. It's like the devil is pointing a pistol to our heads, but if you have a look inside, he's got no bullets in it. It's a lie. God gives us the same power that raised Jesus from the dead to change our lives. Paul writes that in Ephesians chapter 1. He says, I just pray for you that you would know, as you get to know God, the hope and the riches and the immeasurably great power He has for us who believe. The very same power that raised Christ from the dead. We don't have to rely on ourselves to change. I can't change me. I can't change you. You can't change you and you can't change me. The only one that can change us is God. And God has already given us everything we need. If we place our faith in Jesus, we have forgiveness. The old arrest warrant has been torn up and nailed to the cross. And the same power that raised Jesus from the dead is given to us. There will be no breaking free from the power of sin until we believe that in our hearts. Next week, we're going to look at really practical day-to-day ways of breaking free. But today, I want you to stand firm. I want you to claim this promise for yourself. Decide, yes, the power of God is in me because I believe in Jesus and I have a new life.
9: Before I go, I'd just like to remind you that if you have a prayer need, we would absolutely love to pray for you. Because the only sort of prayer that the Bible teaches about is the sort that has powerful results. Just let that sink in. The only sort of prayer the Bible teaches about is the sort that has powerful results. So if you'd like us to pray with you, in fact, if you'd like our whole prayer community to pray with you, stop by online at powerfulprayer.org to share your prayer request. It's completely confidential, your name won't be displayed, and in fact, while you're there, perhaps you could pray for one or two others as well and leave them a word or two of encouragement. You can be such a mighty blessing to so many others by supporting them in prayer. God's word says that the prayer of the righteous is powerful and effective. So please allow us to pray for you and with you, and let's just see what God does, how he intervenes, how he chooses to bless you. That web address again is powerfulprayer.org. I'm Bernie Diamond, and I'll catch you again same time Monday with a different perspective.
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13: 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Significant delays expected. 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

0: 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At 7:58am on ABC Entertains, Transformers, Earthspark, Dude, Where's My Trailer? Optimus lands a prestigious photo shoot, so Robbie and Hashtag take his battle-worn trailer to get detailed. Unfortunately, the Decepticons steal it from them. The kids race the clock to get it back in one piece. 8:11am on ABC Kids, Ginger and the Vegisaurs. Smell you later. Ginger and the peas meet the stinky onion rexes who help stop the nasty banana raptors. 9:01am on ABC Kids, Play School, Down at the Beach. Looking after the beach. Alex and Emma are joined by special guest wildlife scientist Dr. Vanessa, who shows us her special diving equipment. Humpty and little Ted discover sea turtle eggs in the sand and collect rubbish from the beach. 10 o'clock on ABC TV, Compass, Uplifting Women, Hannah Ferguson and her mum. New media entrepreneur Hannah Ferguson is on the rise, but back home in Orange with her mum Philippa, a different Hannah emerges. Despite their political differences, both are dedicated to empowering women in their own ways. 10:50am on ABC Kids, Ready, Eddie, Go, posting a letter. Eddie writes and posts a letter to Granddad. With Dad's help, he draws pictures, writes about his week, and carefully posts it in the letterbox. 11 o'clock on ABC TV, Race Around the World. Six filmmakers battle harsh critiques, technical disasters, and cultural challenges as they create short films across the globe, with one standout rising to the top. 11:05am on ABC Kids, Fizzy and Suds, Alpacas. Alpacas are such interesting animals. Did you know that they don't have any top teeth? Join Fizzy and Suds for a day on the alpaca farm. So much to learn. 12:17pm on ABC Entertains, Grantchester. When the reclusive man is found dead on the streets of Cambridge, Alfie and Geordie begin to unravel a series of clues that leads them to a shocking revelation. 12:58pm on ABC Kids, Maddie and Triggs, Dust Bunnies. Maddie and Triggs learn about taking care of your things as they try to convince the Dust Bunnies to give them back Triggs' ball after he accidentally drops it under the couch. 12:59pm on ABC TV, The Assembly, Guy Sebastian. The Assembly, a collective of autistic journalism students mentored by Lee Sales, interviews Australian music phenomenon Guy Sebastian. 1:04pm on ABC Entertains, Beyond Paradise. The Shipton Abbott players rope in Humphrey to play a detective, but the fictional crime becomes real when the amateur murder victim gets a real knife in his back. 1:05pm on ABC Kids, Maddie and Triggs, Lights Out. When the electricity unexpectedly goes out during a sleepover at Nana and Dado's, Maddie and Triggs are forced to think of other ways to have fun with their family. 1:44pm on ABC TV, Ground Up, Taking Territory. AFL CEO Alistair is in town to help secure a site for the club's new training centre. When the RSL rejects the use of the land at the War Memorial, Alistair and Hugh turn their attention to the governor's residence. 3:01pm on ABC TV, Restoration Australia, Batterley, New South Wales. Host Anthony Burke meets Deb and Mike, who are saving a rickety colonial cottage and digging for the true story of its origins. 3:01pm on ABC Kids, Play School, Rainforest Rangers, Caring for the Rainforest. Rangers, Leia and Luke, shows us how we can all help care for the rainforest. They build a walkway to help protect plants and animals, make a tasty snack using macadamia nuts and figs, and clear weeds from the forest floor. 3:41 p.m. on ABC Kids, Fizzy and Suds. Gymnastics. Fizzy and Suds join a gymnast to spin hoops, bounce balls, and twirl ribbons. They try cartwheels, leaps, and springs, and follow an elite gymnast on the balance beam. Practice makes perfect. 4 o'clock on ABC Kids, Ginger and the Vegetables. Baby Boom. Baby coconuts with adorable big eyes are falling out of the palm trees. When one baby coconut struggles to get the hang of their legs, Ginger and the baby P. Rexes step in to help. 4:05 p.m. on ABC Kids, Andy's Dinosaur Adventures. Iguanodon Footprint. Andy travels back in time 127 million years to the time of Iguanodon, a plant-eating dinosaur that moved in herds. 5:21 p.m. on ABC Kids, Knee-High Spies. Mission, Bad Biscuits. Silverpaw plots to steal the kids' homemade biscuits before they serve them to Nana. When Squash becomes distracted by the yummy dow, he's turned into a gingerbread man. 5:46 p.m. on ABC Entertained, Grand Designs, New Zealand. Lake House. Kiwi fruit farmers Stu and Gil Moss are building a final family home in time for Gil's 60th birthday party. But building against the backdrop of a tumultuous year may mean that Gil will have to remain 59 a little longer. 7:08 p.m. on ABC Kids, Gardening Australia Junior. Pickle Mania. In this remote community of Jugbingan, Northern Territory, the school kids grow a bunch of fruit and veg in their lush community gardens. The best bit? They have become expert picklers. Clarence joins them for a master pickling session. 7:30 p.m. on NITV, the movie is called Like Mike, and this is rated PG. A 13-year-old orphan becomes an NBA superstar after trying on a pair of sneakers with the faded initials MJ inside them. 7:31 p.m. on ABC TV, Monty Don's British Gardens. Monty Don travels from the northwest coast of Scotland to the northeast coast of England, from historic reconstructions to modern reinventions. 8:32 p.m. on ABC TV, Shetland. Calder and Tosh discover the truth behind Rossi's mission. They must identify Annie's killer before he can exact his revenge. 9:06 p.m. on ABC Family, Caper Crew. Know what your mark wants to hear. When Amelia competes with her nemesis for school captain, her mysterious grandmother, Queenie, turns up out of the blue. Is she here to find the lost Woodspring Nug? 9:30 p.m. on ABC News, Foreign Correspondent. NATO under attack. NATO is facing its biggest security crisis since World War II. A wave of hybrid attacks, blamed on Russia, has left member states in fear and on high alert. Now, Donald Trump's demand for Greenland is threatening the alliance. 9:30 p.m. on ABC Family, Caper Crew. Preparation is all. When Offalbert's beloved guinea pig is confiscated by scary canteen lady Gretchen, the kids plan a breakout from the local pound with some much-needed help from Queenie. 9:31 p.m. on ABC TV, 2026, Ambassador. With the announcement of the new tournament ambassador imminent, the oversight team finalised the logistics for the unveiling, but it seems Zurich may have plans of their own. 9:50 p.m. on SBS Viceland, the drama series is called The American. Stan pursues a lead that puts him on the trail to one of Gregory's crew members, closing the gap between him and Elizabeth and reigniting some of the deepest conflicts between her and Philip. 10 o'clock on SBS World Movies, the movie is called The King Tide, and this movie is rated M. After the mayor of an idyllic island village discovers a child with mysterious powers awash on their shores, the once peaceful community devolves into civil war. And finally, at 10:01 p.m. on ABC TV, 2026, Matthias Savory and Wooden Condoms. Sarah's wooden condom gaffe has gone viral at the same time as rumours about a high-profile footballer demand an immediate response. Can the team rise to both challenges? And now we'll turn to free-to-air television, and we start with Channel 9. You're currently watching Today, and this goes to 9 o'clock with Today Extra. 11:30 is 9 News Morning, 12 noon, The Better Man. 2 o'clock, Pointless. 3 o'clock, Tipping Point. 4 o'clock, 9 News Afternoon. 5 o'clock, Tipping Point Australia. 6 o'clock is 9 News. 7 o'clock, A Current Affair. 7:30, Escape to the Chateau. 8:40, Casino Royale. And finally, at 11:30 p.m, Next Stop. And now for a list of programs on Channel 7. 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And finally, at 11:45 p.m, Farmer Wants a Wife. 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MasterChef Australia. 11:30, Everyday Gourmet with Justine Schofield. 12 noon, Good Chef, Bad Chef. 12:30, Family Feud. 1 o'clock, 10 News Lunchtime. 2 o'clock, Millionaire Hot Seat. 2:30, The Finish 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8:30, Have You Been Paying Attention? 9:30, 10's Late News. And two episodes of The Big Bang Theory is at 10:30 and 11 o'clock. And finally, 11:30 p.m, 10 News Plus. And that's it for today. 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
1: 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At 7 a.m, the ABC Newsbreak, followed by On This Day with major, minor and quirky events that occurred on this day in history. In Melbourne, from 7:30 a.m. to 9:30 a.m, the Morning Paper Round, with readings from Today's Age and Herald Sun and live news breaks at 8 a.m. and 9 a.m. And in Perth, we bring you the West Coast News, with readings from the West Australian and other WA news sources. From 9:30 a.m. to 10 a.m, Talking Vision. 10 a.m. to 12 noon, the National Press Program, with readings from Today's Australian and the Australian Financial Review. 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At 4:30, Vision Extra. 4:45, On This Day. At 5 p.m, The National News Hour, with the latest in online news that has happened throughout the day. At 6 p.m, readings from theconversation.com. 6:30 p.m, readings from crikey.com.au. 7 p.m, an ABC Newsbreak, followed by The Opinion Hour, covering the opinion pieces and letters from Today's Herald Sun, Age and Australian. 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

0: In this bulletin, Israel says it maintains a close relationship with the US, WA police trialling new facial recognition technology, and the Dockers make it 13 wins in a row. Good morning, Tony Carr with ABC News. Benjamin Netanyahu says Israel is maintaining its important relationship with the US as pressure over its conduct in Lebanon intensifies. His Middle East correspondent Matthew Doran.
1: In a speech in the occupied West Bank, Mr. Netanyahu spoke of Israel's achievements during the war with Iran, fought alongside the US. He's been very keen to avoid public criticism of the deal struck by Washington and Tehran to end the war, even as frustration boils over in Israeli government ranks. The key issue is Lebanon, which is covered by the deal, demanding an end to fighting on all fronts. Mr. Netanyahu says Israel will forge its own path while respecting the US, as he insisted Israeli forces would remain in southern Lebanon to protect Israel from the Iranian-backed militant group Hezbollah. More Israeli strikes in the country were recorded overnight. Matthew Doran, ABC News, Jerusalem.
0: Australia will contribute another $100 million to support Ukraine in its fight against Russia's invasion. Isabella Tolhurst reports.
2: The federal government has committed two $50 million payments over the next 12 months to help arm Ukraine with military equipment, including air defence capabilities and munitions. It brings Australia's total spend to more than $1.8 billion since the start of the conflict. Australia is part of the Coalition of the Willing, a group of more than 35 countries providing support to Ukraine. The Australian Defence Force is also helping to train Ukrainian personnel. Defence Minister Richard Marles says he's proud of Australia's contribution to securing peace in Ukraine.
0: Meanwhile, Ukraine has hit Moscow with its largest attack since the start of Russia's full-scale invasion. Cyan Valence reports.
3: Ukrainian drones have struck an oil refinery in Moscow for the second time in 3 days, sparking a huge explosion and causing major disruption across the capital. Flights were suspended at all Moscow airports and traffic halted on the highway near the refinery. Defence analyst John Loft told the ABC it's a significant strike.
4: So obviously Russia's air defences around Moscow are not working as they should because this is the most heavily defended place in the country.
3: Kyiv claims its long-range attacks are turning the tide in the war, which the Kremlin denies.
0: A 41-year-old Perth paediatrician has been charged with more than a dozen additional child sex offences after already facing court on two charges earlier this month. The court heard the man had allegedly installed hidden cameras in his examination room. The new charges include sexually penetrating a child and indecently recording children. It brings the man's total alleged victims to 9. He's due before the Perth Magistrates Court today for another bail application. WA police are trialling new facial recognition technology, which they say will allow officers to identify known offenders in real time. Callum Lidlow has more.
5: Overt live facial recognition technology will use cameras mounted on police vehicles to detect the faces of persons of interest. Police say the technology will only use lawfully held images and the faces of bystanders will be automatically blurred and not kept on record. Aside from assisting with manhunts and search and rescue efforts, police say the cameras will also help enforce location restrictions like those placed on child sex offenders. Commissioner Cole Blanche says the technology is the way forward for frontline policing. He's promised it'll be used to protect community members and not surveil them.
0: The Save Burswood Park Alliance says the government should be ashamed after a parliamentary inquiry raised several concerns with its Perth Park project. When the government announced the project, a key selling point was a street circuit component that would be used for a supercars event. But in an interim report, a majority of members on a parliamentary committee found no contract had been signed, despite construction having started. It also raised concerns around a lack of transparency and the misrepresentation of consultation. Alliance co-chair Robin Harvey says the government hasn't listened.
6: For me, the most damning thing is that they have ignored the community. They have ignored the usual checks and balances that go into such projects.
0: The federal government says it understands the cut to the fuel excise is an important cost of living measure. The 27 cent per litre reduction in the price of fuel is due to expire at the end of this month. Treasurer Jim Chalmers says an extension is under review and a decision will be made soon.
7: We keep it under constant review. It has been part of our considerations for some time now, as we've said publicly over and over again. There's only a little ways to go for the rest of June now, and so we'll make our final view known before long.
0: Opposition leader Angus Taylor is yet to say if the coalition would support the relief.
8: That the oil price is down from where it is, we're watching it very closely. It could pop in the other direction very quickly as well. So, look, we'll watch it over the next couple of days.
0: Meanwhile, the Federal Treasurer has conceded the government has lost some political paint over its major tax shake-up in last month's budget. Here's Jack Mackay from Parliament House.
9: In the wake of backlash to the budget, the government yesterday unveiled a raft of changes to the capital gains tax discount, including carve-outs for start-ups and increasing the small business threshold from $2 to $10 million. Treasurer Jim Chalmers has denied it's a backdown, but acknowledged the government has taken a political hit.
10: I think we have lost some political paint, but it's worth it because we're doing the right thing here.
9: Proposed changes to discretionary testamentary trusts also won't go ahead.
0: Some small business leaders have disputed Pauline Hanson's claims that workplaces can't sack people these days. Here's National Work reporter Bronwyn Herbert.
11: Pauline Hanson claims that Australian businesses are tied to lazy workers they can't sack, saying employers are fed up. But Small Business Association CEO Ann Nalder says the system does allow employers to act.
12: There are issues, but it's not as bleak as Pauline makes out to be.
11: Employment experts say laws around workers' unfair dismissal have been in place since the mid-1990s and employers are required to show a valid reason and provide procedural fairness before sacking a worker. Union leader Emmeline Gaske says the claims don't match reality.
0: Former Adelaide and Fremantle forward Tony Modra has been seriously injured in a truck crash. Rachel Forbes has more.
13: SA police say emergency services responded to reports that a truck had crashed into a tree at Back Valley near Victor Harbour about 5:15 p.m. They say a 57-year-old Waipinga man was taken to hospital with serious injuries. In a social media post, SA Premier Peter Malinauskas says Modra and his family are in his thoughts. Modra played 165 AFL games for the Adelaide Crows and Fremantle Dockers and kicked 440 goals for Adelaide.
0: Now with sport, here's Jessica Stewart.
14: In the AFL, Fremantle has won its 13th straight match after overrunning Geelong by 14-15-99 to 14-6-90 at Perth Stadium. The Dockers trailed by 28 points midway through the second quarter in the top four clash. Dockers coach Justin Longmuir says the fortunes turned in the second half.
15: There's some things we need to do a little bit better in the last, but I thought we'd ground out. A really solid win.
14: In tennis, Australian Rinky Hinchcikota has stunned Czech second seed Jiří Lehečka in three sets to advance to the quarterfinals at Queen's. The qualifier lost the first set but stormed back to prevail in a third set tiebreaker 4-6, 7-5, 7-6. And in golf, it's been a horror start so far for this year's third major, the US Open, for some of Australia's contingent. In his milestone 100th straight major appearance, Adam Scott shot 3 over par on the first round at Shinnecock Hills Golf Club. Lucas Herbert shot 4 over par on a windy day, while Cam Smith carded 5 over par as part of the early groups.
0: The build-up to Australia's blockbuster clash with the US at the World Cup is in full swing. Tom Wildy has the details from Seattle.
16: Less than 24 hours until kickoff at Seattle Stadium, and mystery surrounds the availability of one of the US's biggest stars. Christian Pulisic is still training away from the rest of the US squad as he battles a calf knock received in his side's 4-1 win over Paraguay a week ago. As for the Socceroos, coach Tony Popovich is keeping his cards close to his chest, with even the players unsure who'll be selected. US coach Mauricio Pochettino and Popovich will face the media later today.
0: Switzerland has jumped to the top of Group B at the FIFA World Cup after a 4-1 win over Bosnia and Herzegovina in Los Angeles. Earlier, South Africa and the Czech Republic played out a 1-1 draw in Atlanta. WA's weather, light showers and drizzle over southern parts of the southwest land division, southern goldfields, Eucla and southern interior, more frequent about the south coast. In Perth, a partly cloudy day with a forecast top of 18. The outlook for the weekend, cloudy tomorrow, 18, cloudy again on Sunday, 19, and then a partly cloudy day on Monday, 19. Currently in Perth, it's 3.3 degrees. That's the latest in ABC News.
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32: Hello and welcome to On This Day. I'm Marilyn Barclay, and today's Friday, the 19th of June.
33: We start today in the world of espionage. It was on this day in 1953 that Julius and Ethel Rosenberg, who were convicted of passing US atomic secrets to the Soviets, were executed by the electric chair at Sing Sing Prison in New York. Both refused to admit any wrongdoing and proclaimed their innocence right up to the time of their deaths. The Rosenbergs were the first US citizens to be convicted and executed for espionage during peacetime, and their case remains controversial to this day. Julius Rosenberg was an engineer for the US Army Signal Corps, and his wife worked as a secretary. The couple met as members of the Young Communist League, married in 1939, and had two sons. Julius Rosenberg was arrested on suspicion of espionage and accused of heading a spy ring that passed top-secret information concerning the atomic bomb to the Soviet Union. Ethel was arrested 2 months later. The Rosenbergs were implicated by David Greenglass, Ethel's younger brother, and a former army sergeant at Los Alamos, the secret atomic bomb lab in New Mexico. Greenglass had confessed to providing nuclear secrets indirectly to the Soviets and later served 10 years in prison. In this highly controversial case, many Americans believed that the Rosenbergs had been dealt with unjustly. However, many agreed with President Dwight D. Eisenhower when he issued a statement declining to invoke clemency for the pair, saying, "I can only say that by immeasurably increasing the chances of atomic war, the Rosenbergs may have condemned to death tens of millions of innocent people all over the world." This day in 1978 saw the print debut of Garfield, the sardonic comic strip cat. The comic strip, created by Jim Davis, features Garfield, Odie the dog, and their socially inept owner, John Arbuckle. Garfield is named after creator Jim Davis's grandfather, James Garfield Davis, who was himself named after former US President James Garfield. The comic strip initially made its debut in 41 US newspapers and has since gone on to appear in dozens of books, TV cartoons, and even a film. The comic strip was turned into a television cartoon special in 1982 called Here Comes Garfield, which was followed by 12 television specials and a television series, Garfield and Friends, which ran from 1988 to 1995. A live-action movie entitled Garfield the Movie debuted in the United States in June 2004. Garfield's well known for his love of lasagna and eating in general, his sarcasm, and how he torments Odie the dog in ways which sometimes backfire. Garfield became the most widely syndicated comic strip of its era, appearing in over 2,580 newspapers and journals, and it currently holds the Guinness World Record for being the world's most widely syndicated comic strip. And an odd event for our music break today. On this day in 2004, David Bowie was performing in Oslo in Norway when a fan threw a lollipop towards him. The lollipop wedged itself in David Bowie's left eye, which already had an enlarged and frozen pupil, following a childhood fight. Bowie halted the concert to remove the lollipop and continued performing for another 2 hours.

And that was David Bowie with Ashes to Ashes. So, let's now rapid-fire some events from June the 19th. On this day, in 1829, the London Metropolitan Police Force was established when the Metropolitan Police Act 1929 received royal assent. The policemen became known as Bobbies after their founder, Sir Robert Peel. In 1862, President Lincoln signed legislation to make slavery illegal in US territories. Mo Howard, the straight-haired de facto leader of the Three Stooges, was born in 1897. Both he and Larry Fine, who played the role of Larry, died in 1975. In 1910, Father's Day was instituted in the US. Scottish author and playwright James M. Barrie died on this day in 1937. He wrote several novels and plays throughout his career, but he's best known for creating the character of Peter Pan, and in 1929 he gifted the rights to Peter Pan to Great Ormond Street Hospital. Over the years, this generous gift has provided a significant source of income to help support the work of the hospital and to help provide seriously ill children with the best chance to fulfil their potential. In 1942, Marilyn Monroe, at the age of 16, married her first husband, Jim Doherty. They divorced in 1946, and her next marriage was in 1954 to Joe DiMaggio. In 1969, equal pay to Australian women for work equal to that done by men was granted by the Commonwealth Arbitration Commission. In 1973, the stage production of the Rocky Horror Picture Show opened in London, and in 1992, Batman Returns was released in the US. And that's the end of On This Day for today, June the 19th. And I'll leave you with the number one song on the US Billboard Hot 100 on this day in 1977, Dreams by Fleetwood Mac.

0: 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We pay our respects to First Nations elders in maintaining their cultures, countries, and their spiritual connection to the lands and waters. 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
5: 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It is 7:31 on Friday, 19th of June. My name is Ileana Guillochon and I am joined by Les Strong and Cheryl Colton. We'll begin the show with the local and national news, and here's Liz to let you know about today's top stories. 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
6: Good morning, Ileana, Cheryl, and all of our listeners. 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
6: And now to the first of those stories. It was flagged on page one of the West Australian with the heading Smile, You're Live on CopCam. The story is covered in detail across pages four and five with the headline Facing Up to Being Filmed in Real Time. Nationwide first as police launch recognition cameras that will scan crowds in public areas in bid to catch WA's most wanted by Ben Harvey. WA police will soon start using real-time facial recognition cameras in designated public areas in an Australia First project that is a step change in mass surveillance. A trial of the technology, which scans crowds and cross-references faces with a database of targets, will begin on Monday. Police have for years been able to match faces with CCTV footage, but never in real time. The first phase of the project will be limited in scope. A police van fitted with external cameras and loaded with monitors will be parked in areas deemed high risk. Signs will warn people that facial recognition cameras are being used in the area in a bid to make the process transparent and appease fears of Big Brother-style monitoring of the population. Faces of citizens who are not on the database will be pixelated, and police have pledged to delete permanently all data once an operation is over. About 8,000 faces will be loaded into the system. Targets will include people with outstanding arrest warrants or who are wanted for questioning, and those who are subject to exclusion orders banning them from being in certain areas. Every registered sex offender and every missing person will be on the list as a matter of course. Police will also upload images of citizens deemed contemporary high alert targets, such as older West Australians with dementia who have wandered off or children who were lost. Once a target is flagged by the cameras and the image meets a prescribed confidence score, the person's face will be brought into focus. Officers patrolling around the surveillance van will receive an app alert of their phones with information about the target and exactly where they are. Technology is most efficient when analysing big crowds, so Western Australians can expect to see the van in Northbridge and the city malls, Optus Stadium and at public events such as the Perth Royal Show and WA Day. For the moment, this van will be deployed in various places right across the metropolitan area, Superintendent Steve Thompson, who is leading the local project, said. We'll be taking the advice of local district superintendents who know their community, know their sector, know their crime rates and know where the policing need is. And they will decide where this is best deployed to be effective. Technology has been used by Crown to pinpoint problem gamblers and by Bunnings to identify abusive customers, but never by an Australian police force. Britain's Metropolitan Police has used real-time facial recognition cameras for years. The technology hit the tabloid headlines last year when a paedophile was spotted walking with a six-year-old girl in southeast London. Registered sex offender David Chenelia, 73, was identified in January 2025 after cameras matched him to the watch list. Officers apprehended him before he could abuse the child. A body search revealed he was carrying a knife. He was jailed for 2 years for breaching a sexual offence prevention order, which banned him from being alone with a child under 14. Superintendent Thompson said WA Police had learnt from teething problems in the UK. It wasn't the technology itself that was causing problems in terms of civil liberties. It was the governance around the use of the technology, in particular, the storage and handling of the data and how transparent the process was, he said. The cameras will scan faces as people go through. It gets compared to the alert list, which is a strictly controlled set of people that police are already looking for on a day-to-day basis. We don't store or capture any data for people who are not matched to our alert list. Superintendent Thompson said the warning signs that facial recognition cameras were in the area would act as a deterrent, but some unwitting criminals would inevitably be trapped by the technology. The experience from the UK police, who have adopted this for many years, is that they still make many arrests. The Metropolitan Police have recently reported over 2,000 arrests based on or attributed to this technology. Superintendent Thompson said that the trial would run for about 4 or 5 months, after which the project would be evaluated. If we want to bring the community along with us on this journey about this type of technology, and if there's a community interest in that, we'll expand this, he said. WA Police could potentially tap into CCTV camera systems at shopping centres and sports venues, depending on how old the hardware is. Superintendent Thompson said that scenario was a long way from reality. It was facing up to being filmed in real time from pages 4 and 5 of The West.
8: From page 10 of The West, an article written by Andrew Green. Pitch for Pauline Police Protection. One Nation demands better security for leader. Pauline Hanson's personal safety is under renewed scrutiny after this week's security breach at the National Press Club and amid claims repeated requests for increased federal police protection have been ignored. Members of left-wing activist group Get Up are being investigated by ACT police after they managed to smuggle a drop-down screen into the NPC's Canberra building that was then lowered onto the stage as the One Nation leader spoke on Wednesday. Senator Hanson's colleagues say the incident has underscored security concerns for their high-profile leader, who is now one of the most recognisable public figures in the country. The West Australian can reveal Senator Hanson's Chief of Staff, James Ashby, has also raised the need for greater Australian Federal Police protection for the outspoken politician directly with senior members of the Albanese government. In messages sent to a cabinet minister in early May, Mr. Ashby detailed his concerns that something terrible could soon occur and warned it only takes one crazy person to physically harm his boss. Those fears were reportedly confirmed on the eve of the Farrah by-election in New South Wales, where One Nation figures claim a man armed with several knives was detained by police outside Senator Hanson's hotel in Wagga Wagga. The West has also confirmed that Australia's security agencies, including ASIO, the AFP and Home Affairs, regularly assess risks posed to public figures and make independent decisions on protection measures. An AFP spokesperson told The West that the organisation does not comment on individual threat assessments or protection measures. However, inside AFP ranks, there are concerns about the growing threats faced by Senator Hanson, with one veteran figure connected to the close personal protection team saying the One Nation leader should be assigned a permanent police detail. They said, she should be rated as a high from everything we've seen and be given a full close personal protection detail. It's extraordinary how often she's approached out in public, and with groups like Get Up now funding activists, I cannot see why she is not rated high. If Pauline Hanson is only receiving a CPP team on an events-based assessment, then that is not adequate. Several cabinet ministers have had protection teams for years. A plane tracking website recently created by GetUp, which details where Senator Hanson travels when she's on her private aircraft, has also raised safety concerns inside One Nation ranks. Mr. Ashby says he has approached many companies in Australia which provide commercial aircraft transponder data to third parties to request that details about Senator Hanson's plane movements not be made public. Mr. Ashby wrote, like other high-profile Australian politicians, Senator Hanson's personal security is sometimes tested by members of the public. AFP data shows nearly 3 violent or menacing threats against federal politicians are reported to police daily. And that was Pitch for Pauline Police Protection from page 10 of The West.
6: Next up from page 3 of The West Australian, flew fighters in with sniff of victory by Rhianna Mitchell. Families have embraced WA's new needle-free flu vaccine program, with 75% of immunised children opting for the nasal spray so far this winter. It comes as the state records its best start to the flu season in 5 years, which health experts say is due in part to an increase in vaccination rates among WA children. So far this year, WA has recorded about 2,300 cases, which is more than half the 5-year average. There have been 328 hospital admissions for influenza so far this year, compared with the 5-year average of 1,030. WA Minister for Preventative Health, Sabine Winton, said that more than 47,000 WA children aged 2 to 11 had been vaccinated against influenza so far this year. Of those, 3/4 used flu mist. Already, flu vaccination rates for this age group are 4.2% higher than the same time in 2025, Ms. Winton said. According to the National Centre for Immunisation Research and Surveillance, about 20% of WA children aged 2 to 5 are immunised against influenza, compared with about 14% this time last year. On the back of last year's horror flu season, state government funded free access to more than 130,000 doses of flu mist, an intranasal spray designed as an alternative to traditional influenza vaccine injections. Spray is free for children aged 2 to 11 at pharmacies and GP clinics. It was part of the government's $2.7 million Be Wise Immunise campaign, which aims to boost vaccination rates from 29% to 40%. Curtin University's Professor of International Health, Jaya Dantas, said the very good uptake of flu mist was having an impact on influenza notifications. It's encouraging to see this uptake among young ones, as they are most susceptible to the flu during the winter months due to being in childcare and schools, Professor Dantas said. Flu mist is non-invasive as it does not have a needle prick, which can affect the child and in some cases parents too. Pharmacy Guild of Australia WA President Andrew Ngau said 30,000 more West Australians had received a vaccine in pharmacies compared with the same time last year. Parents are reporting to me that it eases the needle-related stress and anxiety in small children, he said. WA Health Minister Meredith Hammett said flu mist was a game changer. This is really encouraging and will go a long way towards strengthening community protection and reducing the spread, she said. That was Flu Fighters In with Sniff of Victory from page 3 of The West.
8: And our next article has been written by Jackson Barrett and it appears on pages 1 and 4 of the West Australian newspaper. On page 1 we have the heading Grave Fears for Modra After Crash, and on page 4, Footy Great Fighting for Life After Truck Crash. Football legend Tony Modra is fighting for his life after a serious cattle truck crash in South Australia yesterday afternoon. The former Adelaide and Fremantle player is in a serious condition after being airlifted to Flinders Medical Centre. The crash occurred at Back Valley, just over an hour from Adelaide. South Australian police issued a statement last night confirming a 57-year-old Waitpinga man had suffered serious injuries after his truck crashed into a tree. Modra was the driver and sole occupant of the truck. The road was closed for several hours before reopening to traffic last night. The dynamic forward played 118 games for the Crows, becoming a star and a club legend before moving to Fremantle, where he played three seasons from 1999 to 2001. Modra still holds the Dockers' record for the most goals in a game, booting 10 against Melbourne at the MCG in 1999. He also played a vital role in Fremantle's historic first Western Derby win later that season, kicking six goals as the Dockers finally beat West Coast at their 10th attempt. News of the crash broke during Fremantle's clash with Geelong at Optus Stadium, which the Dockers won by 9 points. Dockers coach Justin Longmuir played alongside Modra during his first three seasons at the club and said after the game that he was a big part of the Frio family. Longmuir said, "I'm wishing him and his family well." Channel 7 commentator Kane Corns, the son of Modra's former Crows coach Graham Corns, said the football cult hero was his idol. Corns said, "He has been since I was 10 years of age. He's a fighter." South Australian Premier Peter Malinauskas said his thoughts were with Modra and his family. Mr. Malinauskas said late yesterday, "Mods is an SA icon who has never forgotten where he came from, down to earth and just a really good bloke. Tony and his family are in our thoughts tonight and we all hope he'll be okay." And that was Footy Great Fighting for Life from pages 1 and 4 of The West.
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6: Next up, flagged on the first page of the newspaper with the heading PM dumps unpopular budget tax plan, and then covered in detail across pages 8 and 9 with the heading tax what they call a backflip. Spin King's Albo and Jim hit reverse on doomed budget strategies by Katina Curtis. The Albanese government has revealed a raft of carve-outs to its capital gains tax changes and reversed its plan to tax trusts more as it clears barnacles from legislation it hopes to pass within a fortnight. Backflip to the controversial budget policies, described by the Prime Minister as necessary, comes amid fierce backlash to what's been described as a war on aspiration. More small businesses will be allowed to use capital gains tax exemptions, and there's a proposed carve-out for innovative businesses. That's a quote. Under a suite of changes, Anthony Albanese and Treasurer Jim Chalmers unveiled just 4 weeks after the budget. Voted the worst in four decades, was released. As part of the broadened exemptions, the turnover threshold of $2 million has been lifted to $10 million, which would apply to about 2.7 million companies. The Prime Minister and Dr. Chalmers also backed down on plans to impose a minimum 30% tax on payouts from discretionary testamentary trusts, which are established in people's wills, that opponents had labelled a death tax. The new tax arrangements for trusts will be contained in legislation later in the year. And the range of discretionary powers handed to the Treasurer to make future tweaks has been narrowed, addressing a key concern of the Greens, whose votes are vital to passing the changes. But Mr. Albanese and Dr. Chalmers insisted repeatedly that the changes, which will shave $475 million off the taxes they'd hoped to collect over the next 4 years, were in line with the original plans contained in last month's budget. In spinning the announcement on Thursday morning, the Prime Minister described it as the next steps in the implementation details. "This is good reform. This is a reform that is necessary," he said. "Lead a government of 124 members who are committed to actually making a difference for the country, who weren't prepared to sit back and say, we know the housing system is broken." The budget's papers flagged consultation on the treatment of tech startups and other low-capital, high-growth businesses, as did the Treasurer during the lock-up and in media interviews, but didn't envisage the changes for small business or trusts. "It's not unusual for big, ambitious tax reform like this to involve a lot of consultation, to involve primary legislation for the core elements, subsequent pieces of legislation as well," Dr. Chalmers said. Thursday's announcement came just one day after the government revealed it would spend $3.6 billion that hadn't been contained in the budget to extend pay rises for childcare educators for another 2 years until a Fair Work Commission ruling and a system overhaul comes into effect.
8: Opposition leader Angus Taylor accused the government of finding its budget in chaos and tatters. There is an assault on aspiration going on in this country, which is absolutely unacceptable, he said, after holding a second Sydney Small Business Roundtable for the week. The government simply got it wrong from the start. No point going on with these carve-outs. Scrap it. Scrap the bill. Start the budget again, because they simply got it wrong. The timeline for passing the main tax changes, which also set up the $250 Working Australians tax offset and introduce a $1,000 standard deduction, hasn't changed, and the government is deep in negotiations with the Greens. Leader Larissa Waters said the minor party would factor the proposed carve-outs into its decision-making. Treasury released a keenly awaited discussion paper with the government's preferred position for how it would treat fast-growing companies under the new capital gains tax regime. Dr. Chalmers said this was making it clear, as we said in the budget papers themselves, and before that privately, subsequently publicly, that we do consider there to be a special case for businesses with low or no start-up costs, and that necessitates this different treatment in the tax system. It proposes allowing founders, employees and investors to choose between taking the 50% CGT discount and one based on indexation, provided the company is less than 10 years old, or 15 for the biotech and medtech sector, and they've held their shares for at least 5 years. The Tech Council described this as a constructive response that showed the government had heard its concerns. But rules stating that businesses have to be focused on, quote, developing new or significantly improved innovations for commercialisation, unquote, and that investments must be made before a company is listed publicly, have the resources sector up in arms, saying it rules out junior miners. Association of Mining and Exploration Companies Chief Executive Warren Pearce said this is a kick in the guts for the entire mineral exploration industry and those who invest in it. To include startups in the carve-outs but ignore exploration is quite frankly ridiculous, given we are Australia's original startup and develop projects in the exact same way. WA Premier Roger Cook will take up their cause when he travels to Canberra next week. The government insists the proposal is sector agnostic. Its discussion paper is open for feedback until July 10, and legislation will be brought forward later in the year. But the bill being dealt with in the Senate will be changed to lift the annual turnover threshold for small businesses using the most common exemption from capital gains taxes from $2 million to $10 million. Small business advocate Cos Boa welcomed the move, which it had called for over the past few weeks, but said it didn't go far enough because it only applied to one of four exemptions. Chief Executive Sky Cappuccio intends to continue pushing for the same change to be made across the board. The National Farmers Federation had also backed the tweak, and President Hamish McIntyre expected it would deliver greater certainty for people considering long-term planning. He said, "Farming is capital intensive and often spans generations. These changes recognise that reality and ensure more farming families can access the support they need when transitioning assets, investing in productivity, or planning for succession." Dr. Chalmers also laid out a range of amendments the government planned to make to the legislation that it wanted to rush through Parliament. These include ensuring charitable donations don't get caught up in capital gains calculations, removing the Treasurer's discretion to change the $250 Working Australians tax offset without coming back to Parliament, and clarifying the definition of new builds that can use negative gearing. And that article was titled tax, what they call a backflip. And it was on page 8 and 9 of The West.
6: And next up on page 11 of The West Australian, my, how you've grown. Y.WA adds 1,200 residents every week during 2025 by Matt McKenzie. Top of the ladder, WA has notched its 13th straight quarter with the fastest population growth in the country, as 65,000 new residents called the state home in 2025. The blistering pace of growth was 2.2% for the year, four times that of cellar-dweller Tasmania, according to the Australian Bureau of Statistics. Just more than half of the state's new residents came from overseas, while about 10,000 moved west from interstate. Yet even as jobs bonanza brings workers from across the country and the world, there's concerns population is expanding faster than housing can catch up. Figures will fuel debate as to whether population growth is driving WA's worker demand through infrastructure and home building needs, or whether the additional supply of labour is helping ease the staffing squeeze. Nearly 390,000 extra people now call WA home compared with before the pandemic, an increase of 14.4%, bringing the state's total close to 3.1 million. Treasurer Rita Safiotti said the influx was another vote of confidence in our state and our economy. With the strongest economy in the nation, we know WA is one of the best places in the world to live, work and raise a family. It was one of two states bringing in far more people than prior to COVID-19, according to KPMG senior economist Trevor Rawnsley. These large increases are reflective of the two states' strong economies, he said. Both are having to tap overseas workers to fill the jobs their economies are creating. Yet, there were only 20,700 homes finished in the state through the year, and residential property prices in Perth have roughly doubled in the past 5 years. Shadow Treasurer Sandra Brewer said one home built for every 3.2 people was simply not enough. The highest population growth in the nation just means Western Australians will have to face the toughest competition for housing in the nation, she said. Australia's overall population passed 27.8 million at the end of December. Overseas migration, which has become a hot topic of political debate in recent months, was 300,000 across the country, roughly halving from its peak when the borders reopened after the COVID-19 lockdowns. Mr. Rawnsley said that was broadly in line with the projection in the federal budget. So the nation had seemingly settled at an annual growth rate of about 300,000 people a year, up from 250,000 before the pandemic. And that was My How You've Grown from page 11 of The West. Now an announcement about the future of VAR Perth. As you may have heard, VAR Perth is ceasing its AM broadcast from the end of this month. So if you have your radio tuned to 990 AM, it will be all silent from 1st of July. So how can you continue to listen to VAR Perth? 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
8: And from page 3 of The West, city shivers through coldest morning. Perth shivered through its coldest morning of the year and one of the chilliest in the past 3 years on Thursday. Jandakot registered 0.5 degrees while dwelling up in Gingin recorded 0.7 degrees. Perth Airport wasn't much warmer with 1.5 degrees, nor was Middle Swan with 2.2. People in the city woke to a particularly nippy morning of just 3 degrees at 7:10 a.m, even chillier than Wednesday's 3.4 degrees. The last time it was colder in the metro area was June 27, 2023, when 0.7 degrees was recorded. Last June, the lowest Perth temperature was 3.7 degrees, and in 2024, it was 4.5. Pierce in Bullsbrook also had a brisk start to the day with just 3.3 degrees, and Bickley in the east wasn't much warmer at 4.7 degrees. Finally, Perth warmed up with a top of 16.7 degrees, recorded just after 3 p.m. And that was City Shivers Through Coldest Morning from page 3 of the West Australian newspaper.
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0: Good morning, Tony Carr with ABC News. The US Vice President has delivered an extraordinary rebuke of critics in Israel who've attacked the MOU reached with Iran aimed at ending the war in the Middle East. North America correspondent Lauren Day reports.
1: J.D. Vance is set to lead the next phase of negotiations with Iran after the MOU was signed early. And today he was tasked with defending the deal, including from growing Israeli criticism.
2: If I was in the cabinet of the Israeli government, I might not be attacking the only powerful ally that I have anywhere left in the entire world.
1: The agreement is also facing backlash at home from some Republicans who believe the US has given too much away for too little in return from Iran. Donald Trump has slammed the deal's opponents as fools who are either jealous, bad people, or stupid. Lauren Day, ABC News, Washington.
0: The federal opposition has reiterated its calls for Labor to dump its tax shake-up after the government revealed it would back down on some of its key budget measures. More businesses will now get access to capital gains tax concessions, while innovative start-ups will get special carve-outs. But opposition leader Angus Taylor wants the government to scrap the reforms altogether.
3: They don't need a carve-out, they need an axe. It's clear, James, that this is punishing hard work in this country. This is punishing, this is destroying reward for hard work that is so central to the success of this country over such a long period of time.
0: A union leader has dismissed claims made by One Nation leader Pauline Hanson that businesses are tied to lazy workers they can't sack. Senator Hanson called for an overhaul of Australia's industrial relations system at her National Press Club speech this week. National Secretary of the Australian Services Union, Emmeline Gaskey, says the senator's claims don't match the reality of unfair dismissal protections.
4: All they require an employer to do is have a valid reason for terminating their employment and go through a fair process. The idea that there are all of these workers lazing around that employers can't manage really speaks more about the management style and capacity than the workers.
0: The ABC can reveal a global telco that failed to stop more than 1,000 scam text messages from reaching Australians has faced no consequences. National Consumer Affairs reporter Michael Atkin has more.
5: HSBC Bank customers were defrauded out of about $23 million in a long-running bank impersonation scam. The Australian Communications and Media Authority found Californian-based company TeleSign allowed more than 1,100 text messages that impersonated HSBC to go through. TeleSign failed to tell the regulator, breaching its obligations. It received a warning but faced no other consequences because the ACMA cannot fine a company without first warning it. That's been criticised by scam victims and consumer groups. TeleSign said it regretted letting the dodgy messages get through and it had strengthened its processes.
0: In a statement, the ACMA says it took the strongest enforcement action it could for a first-time offence and tougher scam protections will be in place next year. Fremantle coach Justin Longmuir says his thoughts are with Tony Modra and his family after the AFL champion was seriously injured in a crash in South Australia overnight. South Australian police say the 57-year-old's truck crashed into a tree around 80 kilometres south of Adelaide. Modra was the star forward for the Adelaide Crows in the mid-1990s before moving to the Dockers in 1999, the same year Longmuir debuted for the club. Longmuir says everyone at Fremantle is wishing Modra well.
6: Yeah, obviously a big part of the Freo family and, all I can say is I wish him and his family well. Yeah, hopefully he can pull through. I'm thinking of him, we're all thinking of him and his family and, thoughts are with him.
0: In the AFL, Fremantle has won its 13th straight match after beating Geelong by 9 points at Perth Stadium last night. The Dockers had trailed by 28 points midway through the second quarter.